They want to get a baseline picture of what is going on in these ecosystems, even just who lives there, so that they can better understand how they function. They've also tried to work out whether or not these deep reefs might provide a refuge for species living in shallower coral reefs. I was in Palo for Vox's Unexplainable podcast because, in an effort to gather more information about these mysterious places, Rocha left some scientific structures down in these twilight depths back in 2016. They want to get a baseline picture of what is going on in these ecosystems, even just who lives there, so that they can better understand how they function. They've also tried to work out whether or not these deep reefs might provide a refuge for species living in shallower coral reefs. I was in Palo for Vox's

Those structures then spent almost a decade becoming encrusted with all kinds of marine life. And now Rocha was back to retrieve them, hoping that he, along with many other scientists, would be able to open them up like a box of scientific puzzle pieces full of clues about this understood marine world. One thing that's often acknowledged in papers about mesophotic coral ecosystems is that scientists don't know as much as they'd like to. A National Oceanic and Atmospheric Administration article about them from 2019 is full of mays, as in they may serve as essential fish habitat for economically and ecologically important species. Researchers do know some things, of course. They know that these deep reefs can be found in many of the same regions as shallower coral reefs, so mainly the tropical and subtropical parts of the world, like Micronesia, the Caribbean, and even the Gulf of Mexico. They found that there are many species that seem to be unique to these places, and recent research points to their potential susceptibility to climate change. Researchers have also gotten a sense of some of the key differences between these deep reefs and their shallower coral neighbors. In shallow reefs, hard corals team up with photosynthesizing algae. The algae provide the corals with nutrients, and the corals secrete a calcium carbonate matrix that helps create the architecture of the reef. As you go deeper, though, the light begins to fade, and the opportunities for photosynthesis start to fade with it. The temperature also drops. So the animals living down in the deep reefs are ones that can survive in a dimmer, cooler world. Scientists can dive into the deep reefs to try to learn more about these understudied places, as Rocha has, but exploring down at 100 meters requires more difficult, riskier technical diving than exploring at shallower depths. The deeper you dive, for example, the faster gases get pushed into your tissues, which imposes limits on these really deep dives. We have a very, very short time, Rocha says. And by short time, I mean 5 minutes, 6, 7 minutes. Scientists can take some pictures in that time, make some measurements, or collect a few samples. But then they have to move back upwards, a process that can take hours, since they must rise slowly to avoid decompression sickness. It is obviously not particularly efficient to study an ecosystem in 5 to 7 minute intervals. People have also used remote operated vehicles and submersibles to explore the deep reefs, but those have their own issues, and cameras can't always capture all the detail you might want or photograph more secretive, cryptic animals. So huge gaps remain in scientific knowledge about these ecosystems. Whenever we go somewhere, Rocha says, the first thing we find is new species. It's the most basic thing in science you can do, but this effort goes beyond just cataloging new species of fish, sponges, or sea slugs. Rocha wants to answer fundamental questions like, what is the main energy source for everything down here in the dim light? What does the food chain look like? How have things evolved to live at these depths? How similar are they to the shallow ecosystems, and how different? How are they affected by climate change, and what's the most efficient way to protect them? Well, Rocha says that in some ways, we don't even know what questions to ask. We really only know what the crucial questions are when we have a baseline understanding of the ecosystem. And for deep reefs, we don't have that yet. Rocha is not deterred by the enormous number of question marks that surround these deep reefs. For years now, he has been gathering bits of basic information about them, often via those very short dives. About a decade ago, though, Rocha got interested in another method for sampling the biodiversity of this sort of marine ecosystem.
a technique involving

0: autonomous reef monitoring structures, or ARMS. Basically, each ARMS is a stack of several PVC plates separated at uniform intervals and attached to a base plate. They look like little gray, featureless hotels. You take them to a place that you want to study, bring them down, secure them, and then leave them alone for a while to let them collect life. As soon as you drop any kind of clean structure on a reef, Rocha says, it starts getting colonized by larvae of everything around it, of sponges, gorgonians, corals. And then, because there's a lot of hiding spots between the plates, so between the floors of the hotel, they start getting colonized by shrimp, by mollusks, by ascidians, by anything you can imagine in the ocean. And it becomes this stable, diverse mini reef, if you will, packed with a lot of biodiversity that would be very hard to collect all at once in any given reef. A few years after that initial drop, you come back, collect the ARMS, and then study the mini reef that has grown on them. You can sample and touch and analyze things to your heart's content. It's not only a very effective way to collect lots of creatures all at once, but also a great way to do so in a standardized way. If you went down or sent a robot down to collect an encrusted rock from a reef, you could learn a lot about the life on it, but it would be hard to compare the life on that rock to life on other rocks from other reefs, or even the same reef, because each rock would have its own unique characteristics. Not so for ARMS. Everyone's the same, Chris Meyer, director of the Smithsonian Global ARMS program, told me. It's free prefab housing, and then you just look to see who moves in. To Rocha, this seemed like a great way to get a really good, long look at the deep reefs instead of the brief glimpses he was getting from diving. It was also, he told me, fairly cheap to deploy them. So, from 2016 to 2018, with some private funding, he and his colleagues left ARMS in some of the deep reefs around Palo, as well as in Guam, the Marshall Islands, and French Polynesia. They installed some around 50 meters and some around 100, and then some around 10 meters, so he could compare the deep reefs to their shallower neighbors. After that, he waited. In fact, he waited a little longer than he would have liked because the retrieval of ARMS is more expensive than deploying them, so he had to work out more funding. Eventually, private funders agreed to underwrite the retrieval of the ARMS that Rocha had left, which is how he and his fellow divers finally found themselves on a boat in Palo again, ready to pull up these structures from the deep. Over the course of a few days, I watched a whole team of people pull several ARMS out of the deep reefs of Palu. Some of the ARMS were relatively sparse, but others were almost fuzzy with organisms, vibrant with red and orange and green and pink and white. One had a massive sponge attached to it. Another had several delicate fronds dangling from it like coralline ferns. The ARMS collected each day traveled to the Palo International Coral Reef Center in bins full of seawater, where the scientists quickly got to work seeing and touching and smelling this mysterious ecosystem right up close. The process was, as it turned out, equal parts magical excitement and well-oiled cheese that fueled disassembly line. After the plates were taken apart, Meyer took photographs of the plates, what he called a time capsule of the place. Others in the lab picked carefully through trays of debris, hunting for tiny crabs and worms and mollusks, or scraped samples off the plates and deposited them in tubes. They collected sea squirts, said to be our closest invertebrate relatives. They collected sponges, flat ones that felt dry underwater, thick ones with bristles like tiny, unmoving caterpillars, one as thin as a flake of skin, and shot through with silver filaments. They collected strange, soft corals known as octocorals, and they collect the colonies of animals called bryozoans, which create what look like swirling two-dimensional honeycombs. We're looking for every unique thing, which we call morphospecies. A Smithsonian research biologist named Sarah Tweet explained, and we're trying to get some representative tissue samples from all of these things so that we can sequence the DNA and match the DNA to the organism. That is, of course, assuming there is already a known genetic match in our existing DNA libraries. On the first day that I spent with the team, a Cal Academy curator named Terry Goslinger identified several potential new species. He is an expert on colorful, delightful sea slugs known as nudibranchs. And so, because of his deep knowledge and because nudibranchs' bright hues and patterns make them somewhat easier to tell apart than some other underwater creatures, he was able to make some on-the-spot calls about whether or not certain species were likely to be new to science, pending genetic testing to confirm. Many of the animals were trickier to pin down, though. The researchers did their best to identify the creatures they were finding. But even now, several months out, there's still a lot of work to be done. Of the close to 3,000 specimens, only a small fraction were identified at a species level. The numbers are a little bit inexact because researchers are still processing the data. But when I checked in with a Cal Academy postdoc working on the project, Suzanne Bearer, in July, she told me that only 3% of samples had been ID'd by species, and a little less than 20 had a genus designation. Many, many more were only identified at higher, broader taxonomic levels. Genetic testing of the samples, paired with photographs and descriptions of the samples, will help people work out more specific species and also help them identify whether certain species are new to science. The most important parts of this work will involve more than just identifying species. In fact, the more time I spent with these researchers in the lab, including one evening spent with them as they worked past midnight, the more I got the sense that while they seemed excited about seeing new species, they seemed equally excited to witness relationships between animals. When I walked into the lab one day, for example, several people urged me to go over and look through a microscope at a creature known as a pom-pom crab, a tiny yellow crustacean holding purple anemones in its modified front claws. Tweet was extremely jazzed when she found something referred to as a skeleton shrimp, which looked to me like the marine equivalent of a stick insect, blending in on something called a hydroid. She pulled me aside another time around 1 in the morning to show me the frosting on the cake of the day, which turned out to be some bright red sea snails and the bright red octocorals they seemed to live on. As she put it in a later conversation, these relationships are, in many ways, the key takeaway from this ARMS project. And what distinguishes it from efforts to bring up a few individual samples at a time? Studying them, or even just looking at the fuller picture ARMS provide, is what will let researchers tackle some of the outstanding questions about these ecosystems. Barr, for example, is already working with the data from ARMS retrieved in Guam, trying to analyze how much overlap, or lack thereof, there is between species at different depths in the deep reefs. Really, though, this is all just the beginning. In one of our conversations, Rocha compared the work they are doing now to ecology work done in the mid-20th century to understand how species' vertical distribution changes as you go up a mountain. This drove home for me how far behind researchers working on a mesophotic deep reefs are compared to their colleagues working on, say, shallower coral reefs. I asked him what kept him working on such a difficult puzzle. It's the reward at the end of it, he said. If it's a hard puzzle, at the end of it, the reward is always bigger. But in our lifetimes, will we assemble the deep reef puzzle? I asked. No, we will not assemble the puzzle, no, Rocha said. But we'll generate some good pieces for the next generation to assemble. The next article is entitled, Elusive Geoneutrinos. Neutrinos are building a new map of Earth's volatile interior. James Dineen, Source Wired. A global network of detectors are reporting some of the most substantial measurements yet of neutrinos created deep underground by the radioactive elements that power our planet's tectonic activity. In a laboratory 2 kilometers underground, a crane lowers Matt Dapati, a detector technologist, through a hatch into a white-walled cavern filled with about 7,000 tons of ultra-pure water that glows as blue as wiper fluid in the light. Splashdown, the deputy says over a radio as he steps into an inflatable raft waiting below. Normally, the cavern is one of the darkest places on Earth, but today it is lit up for maintenance, offering us a rare chance to see inside. I peer through the hatch at Deputy as he paddles over to examine the submerged experiment. He's inspecting a house-sized detector built to catch some of the most elusive particles known to physics, neutrinos. This is the SNO plus neutrino experiment buried deep within the Creighton mine at Snow Lab, an underground physics laboratory in Sudbury, Canada. SNO plus consists of an acrylic sphere lined with nearly 10,000 sensitive light detectors and filled with 780 tons of oily liquid scintillator, which flashes when lit up by energetic particles. The water around the device and the rock above it shield the detector from the glare of cosmic radiation, allowing the flickers of less common particle interactions to shine through. Our whole journey down has been part of the crusade to maintain absolute darkness, even beyond the visible spectrum of light. As we descended the main shaft and walked through a rocky tunnel to the lab, our bodies and clothes collected minute amounts of radioactive radon dust. Before entering the main laboratory space, we tossed our mine clothes, showered, and changed into electric blue jumpsuits and hairnets to minimize the contamination we carried in with us. The showers aren't for you, Deputy said as we changed. They're for the science. Such extremes are necessary when you're trying to catch ghosts, in this case, ghosts that may help reveal the secrets of inaccessible regions deep within the Earth. Neutrinos are the most abundant of all the particles that have mass, but that mass is tiny, just a millionth of the mass of an electron. With such little heft and a neutral electromagnetic charge, the particles hardly ever interact with other matter. Trillions of neutrinos, mostly those produced in the sun, pass through our bodies every second. Yet, after years of hunting them with detectors such as SNO+, researchers have captured only a few hundred thousand of their precious flashes. Even more elusive, so much so that after decades of searching, scientists have detected only a few hundred of them are geoneutrinos. Geoneutrinos are produced in processes that heat the interior of the planet. This heat plays a major role in powering the flow of rocks in the mantle, which shapes everything from plate tectonics to Earth's magnetic field. It comes from two main sources: heat left over from the planet's formation, and heat produced by the decay of uranium, thorium, and potassium in the rocks of the mantle and crust. Without this second source, Earth would have long since cooled off and become a tectonically dead planet. In counting geoneutrinos, physicists can get a direct measure of Earth's vital heat-producing elements. "It's the one thing we do that focuses on the Earth," said Ryan Bays, a particle astrophysicist at Queen's University in Ontario, who works on SNO+. "Everything else we do is more focused on what we receive from other places in the universe." The first detection of geoneutrinos by an instrument in Japan called CAMLAND was reported in 2005. In 2009, the Bracano detector in Italy reported catching several dozen more. In November 2025, SNO+ reported its first detection, bumping up the number of observed geoneutrinos by about 50. What makes the detections at SNO+ special is the experiment's location. These are the first geoneutrinos measured in the Western Hemisphere, offering a new perspective on Earth's radioactive interior. Major uncertainties remain in interpreting the results from these experiments, but researchers' best estimates suggest that each site is measuring a different flux. "It could be that that's the first hint that the mantle is not uniform," said Mark Chen, a particle astrophysicist at Queen's University and director of the SNO+ collaboration. Geochemists have conventionally assumed that radioactive elements are distributed evenly throughout the mantle because the flowing rock should mix everything together. But the measurements of geoneutrinos in different locations could hint that this is not the case. The regions that seem to be producing the most geoneutrinos sit roughly above continent-sized blobs of anomalously hot dense material known as large low shear velocity provinces, or LLSVPs, which seismologists have mapped on either side of the core. One is under Africa, the other under the Pacific Ocean. "There may be deep Earth structures in the mantle that are not understood," Chen said. "It could be that they concentrate some kinds of elements." Neutrinos could one day offer new insight into the still mysterious origin of these deep structures, and more broadly, the patterns in the mantle that underlie many aspects of the Earth's system. "It really would be a way to make a chemical map of the Earth's interior," said William McDonough, a geochemist at the Chinese Academy of Sciences, who has long been a leading voice in the search for geoneutrinos. The outstanding question is whether the geoneutrino measurements reveal differences between the areas of mantle below each experiment, or if the imbalance originates in the way the different experiments count their geoneutrinos. Researchers across the board say there's still so much uncertainty that it's impossible to say. If we take it at face value, we could say maybe the Western Hemisphere has a lot more radioactive material in it than the Eastern Hemisphere, McDonough said. But there are reasons to be wary about these estimates. Are the Italians right? Are the Japanese right? Are they both right? Or is something wrong, he said. The uncertainties associated with each detector's results come from the sorting process that physicists go through to identify geoneutrinos, they said. They don't just show up and say, "Hi, I am a geoneutrino." Scientists must eliminate signals from particles with too much energy, particles with the wrong measure of a property called helicity, and particles that they expect to see flowing from nuclear reactors. They must also eliminate geoneutrinos coming from Earth's crust, with the largest contribution coming from the area within a few hundred kilometers of the detector. When those other detections are subtracted from the total count, the geoneutrino signal from the mantle should be all that's left. In general terms, geoneutrino flux from the mantle seems to be very high at Borecchino and very low at Camlann, though the uncertainties are great. A detailed geological interpretation of the SNO plus results is still in the works. Chen said, but so far, scientists see a pretty in-between mantle below Canada. A particular challenge for SNO plus scientists is understanding the neutrinos coming from the detector surroundings, including a basin formed 1.8 billion years ago by a giant impactor. There are lots of unknowns in this geological area, said Virginia Strati, a researcher at the University of Ferrara in Italy, who helped develop a local model of radioactivity for SNOLAB. Uncertainty also comes from estimates of the total amount of radioactive material heating the mantle. The flux of geoneutrinos suggests that these elements could contribute anywhere from just a small percentage of its heat to half of it, a discrepancy equivalent to the output of tens of thousands of nuclear power plants. But sources of uncertainty make it even more difficult to detect any differences between the chemical makeup of particular sections of the mantle. The difference in the geoneutrino flux expected from various distributions of radioactive elements is very small and is hidden in these uncertainties, Strati said. The detection at SNO plus comes at an exciting moment for geoneutrino research. JUNO, another huge neutrino experiment currently collecting data in China, is expected to report its first geoneutrino flux later this year, adding a fourth and notably richer view. With more than 20,000 tons of scintillator, the experiment buried under a mountain outside the city of Guangzhou is so large that it is expected to detect more geoneutrinos in its first year than the combined output of Camlann, Borecchino, and SNO plus over decades. Clearer estimates of the geoneutrino flux at each experiment could come from more detailed geological data, as well as further geoneutrino counts at each site. However, McDonough says the best thing would be to build a neutrino detector at the bottom of the ocean. It's an idea McDonough has championed for decades. Such a detector would be far from continental rocks, which are rich in radioactive elements. Oceanic crust is also thinner and more uniform. Crust-related uncertainties go down so much that you are in mantle-only territory, he said. The idea of an ocean bottom detector, estimated to cost hundreds of millions of dollars, has seen little take-up from government funders to date. But McDonough is hoping he can make something happen in China, which has given the green light to other big geoscience projects. It's very possible, he said. Until then, physicists will keep paddling around for answers deep underground. The next article is entitled, Measles is Forcing Hospitals to Adapt to a New Normal. Emily Mullen, Source Wired. John Goldman had not seen a case of measles in 30 years, but since April, the infectious disease specialist with the University of Pittsburgh Medical Center in central Pennsylvania has had dozens of patients come down with the disease. I never thought I would see this comeback, he says. His health system, like others, has had to adapt to a new normal as measles makes a comeback in the United States. As the country's cases top 3,600, the highest yearly total since 1991. Hospitals and healthcare providers are being forced to dust off decades-old protocols or develop new ones to deal with the highly contagious disease. The University of Pittsburgh Medical Center's community hospital in Lititz is in Lancaster County, the center of Pennsylvania's current outbreak. It has evaluated around 50 patients with measles, with roughly 20 of those requiring hospitalization. Statewide, Pennsylvania has recorded 943 cases, including 176 hospitalizations and 5 measles-related deaths as of September 30. Goldman says the Lititz Hospital has rapidly ramped up measles screening, asking patients if they are experiencing symptoms such as fever, cough, sore throat, red eyes, and whether they are vaccinated. The classic measles rash does not appear until 3 to 5 days after these cold-like symptoms begin, or about 1 to 2 weeks after exposure to the virus. The hospital is instructing physicians to call ahead before referring a patient with suspected measles to the emergency department. Patients must wear a mask and wait in the parking lot, where a staff member meets them and escorts them directly to a negative pressure room, bypassing the waiting area. These special isolation spaces have lower air pressure than outside hallways, which traps airborne pathogens inside and prevents them from spreading within a hospital. Patients who don't have serious symptoms are asked to stay at home. We are really trying to prevent people from coming to the hospital with measles, because once they're in the hospital, it's very easy for them to expose other people, Goldman says. Jennifer Janko, chair of pediatrics for St. Luke's University Health Network, which serves eastern Pennsylvania and New Jersey, says that with falling vaccination rates and increasing measles cases around the country, it was only a matter of time before we started seeing cases. St. Luke's treated 2 unvaccinated siblings for measles in late July. One of the siblings was hospitalized in a different health network but released, and both were able to recover at home while pediatricians oversaw their care remotely. The health network has also tested other patients suspected of having measles. To prepare for possible measles cases, Janko says the health system stocked up on the measles, mumps, and rubella MMR vaccine, as well as immune globulin, a mix of antibodies derived from healthy human blood plasma. The MMR vaccine can prevent infection or make the illness milder if given within 72 hours of initial measles exposure for people who haven't been vaccinated. And immune globulin can be given up to 6 days after exposure to help ease symptoms. Deploying those interventions requires quick, accurate testing. Because measles was rare for so long, most hospitals do not have the ability to test in-house for the disease. Instead, a nasal or throat swab is collected and sent to a commercial or state public health laboratory. The turnaround time for results is 1 to 3 days. There's a narrow window of time to offer prevention for exposed, vulnerable people, Janko says. Janko says in cases where measles is highly likely, for example, if the patient is unvaccinated and had exposure to an infected person, the Pennsylvania Department of Health will send a representative to collect a patient's sample at their home. In other instances, patients have been asked to wait in their car in the parking lot where a healthcare provider meets them and collects a sample to avoid exposing others. When measles cases began appearing in Spartanburg County, South Carolina last fall, staff at Prisma Health in nearby Greenville started discussing how they would handle measles cases if the outbreak got bigger. Since COVID, we haven't really had to think a lot about how we flow patients through a system or the special things that we need to have in place to really protect not only the health caregivers, but also the other patients who are susceptible, says Robin LaCroix, a pediatric infectious disease physician at Prisma Health. But the planning proved prescient. A total of 997 cases from October 2025 through March of 2026 were tied to an outbreak centered around Spartanburg County and the upstate region in South Carolina. Newborns are among the most susceptible to measles, since babies don't usually receive their first dose of the MMR vaccine until 12 months of age. To protect them, the health system asks parents with newborns to call their pediatrician's office when they arrive for an appointment and enter through a separate door so they didn't have to sit in the waiting room. In addition to newborns, immunocompromised and pregnant people are also at higher risk of serious complications from measles. To prevent potential exposures in doctors' offices, providers started screening patients for measles over the phone when scheduling appointments and in person upon arrival. Prisma's Greenville Memorial Hospital, which tested 400 patients for measles during the outbreak and cared for 13 hospitalized patients, didn't have enough negative pressure rooms to handle suspected and confirmed cases, so staff had to retrofit regular rooms. That involved bringing in portable air scrubbers and high-efficiency particulate air filters, and at times moving measles patients to a room that didn't share a common air handling unit with rooms where non-measles patients were staying. This required the health network's engineering department to assess ventilation systems and measure airflow to figure out where staff could safely relocate patients. In urgent care clinics and doctors' offices without negative pressure capability, a potential measles exposure could be very disruptive to patient care, LaCroix says. Since measles can remain airborne in a space for 2 hours after then an infected person leaves, a room that a suspected measles patient had been in needed to be closed and vacated for that amount of time before it was usable again, causing longer wait times for other patients. Prisma also tried to keep infected patients out of health care settings if they had milder infections. At the height of South Carolina's outbreak, the health system relied heavily on telemedicine visits. Some pediatricians were seeing patients twice a day to check in on their status and determine whether they needed to come into the hospital. Collectively, the measures needed to protect patients from exposure and the changes in workflow were difficult for both patients and staff, LaCroix says. For many hospitals, measles return means heightened vigilance to keep the most vulnerable safe. Geisinger Medical Center in Danville, Pennsylvania, had to update visitation rules to its neonatal intensive care unit in August following a potential measles exposure from a hospital visitor. Now, only a baby's parents or legal guardians are permitted to visit the NICU, and only if they do not have signs or symptoms associated with measles. Geisinger has since implemented screening of parents and legal guardians for measles symptoms upon entering in Danville facility, and it expanded the protocols to its children's hospital in early September. It is a resource strain, Janko says. There are so many pieces that have to fall into place to make sure that we're doing everything we can to contain it. The next article is entitled The Secrets of the U.S. Spyware King, Kim Zetter, source Wired. Spyware maker Paragon Solutions has long positioned itself as the good guy in an industry seemingly filled with bad ones, vowing to never sell its mobile spyware to authoritarian regimes or ones with poor human rights records. It also promises to cut off any customer caught misusing its products against journalists, dissidents, or other non-legitimate targets. Yet weeks after Paragon, then Israel-owned, was acquired by the U.S. equity firm AE Industrial Partners in December 2024 and merged with Red Latus, an American offensive cyber firm owned by AE that this week announced plans to go public, WhatsApp alleged that Paragon's graphite spyware was used to infect the phones of more than 60 individuals in more than 20 countries, including journalists and activists. Most of the targets were not identified, but the University of Toronto Citizen Lab named two journalists and two activists in Italy. Italian authorities denied misuse. Paragon and its new U.S. owners, despite their zero-tolerance policy for customer abuse of their software, initially declined to comment on the allegations and reportedly was exploring potential legal action against WhatsApp after the company sent a cease and desist letter to Paragon. Within a week, however, Paragon had canceled the two contracts it had with Italy's domestic and foreign intelligence agencies. From the outside, it seemed Paragon must have conducted an investigation and verified the allegations before canceling the contracts. But Paragon and Red Latus's new CEO, Andrew Boyd, now says in an exclusive and surprisingly candid interview with Wired that the company simply fired in Italy because it just was not worth it from a risk perspective to maintain the relationship following the allegations. In other words, there was no Paragon investigation and no interest in conducting one to determine if the allegations were true. Italian government investigators concluded that the hacking of the activists occurred but was legal because it was carried out as part of criminal investigations. They confirmed that one journalist was hacked but found no evidence that Italian agencies were responsible for it. Paragon didn't even follow up with WhatsApp or Citizen Lab to obtain details about the alleged abuse and determine if any contracts in the other countries named by WhatsApp should be canceled as well. More damning, according to critics, is what Boyd revealed next. Paragon has no technical way to know if customers misuse its software, because they can't see who customers target or the data they extract from targeted devices. It can only learn about misuse if customers admit to it or third parties uncover it. He says WhatsApp and Citizen Lab did the company a great service when they exposed the alleged misuse last year. Paragon also doesn't have a kill switch to disable customers when misuse occurs. All they can do is halt customers 24-hour support and system updates. But Boyd says the updates, the nature of which he won't specify, are frequent and essential to using the spyware. And without them, the system is rendered ineffective in about 12 hours. Things start falling apart quite quickly, he says. Boyd's comments mark the first time a Paragon executive has spoken in detail about the secretive company or its handling of the Italian affair. He agreed to speak with Wired now because he says more public discussion is needed about the offensive cyber industry and what it means for a U.S. company to operate responsibly in this space. Prior to the interview, Red Latus founder John Ayers wrote in an email that they were not looking for a favorable write-up. If the honest assessment is still damning, that's a conversation we're prepared to have, he wrote. But Boyd's admissions reveal that despite priding itself on being better than competitors, Paragon / Red Latus has less oversight and accountability than its most significant one, NSO Group, the Pegasus spyware maker, which has been excoriated for selling its tool to Saudi Arabia and other countries with poor human rights records. According to SSO's transparency reports, which the company began publishing in recent years in response to criticism, it sets up infrastructure and portals that customers use to infect targets and, like Paragon, can't see who customers target or detect misuse. But it claims it does have a kill switch to disable a customer's access to the spyware if allegations of misuse arise. And NSO says its systems keep tamper-proof logs to record user activity. Customers are contractually obligated to provide these to NSO if allegations of misuse occur, or else face immediate suspension. By contrast, Boyce says Paragon customers can enable logging on some systems if they opt to, but Paragon has no access to the logs, nor does it want access. Instead, he says government oversight bodies can use the logs to investigate allegations of misuse among their agencies, as an Italian parliamentary committee did last year in the case of the Citizen Lab allegations. However, this raises the possibility that a government investigator could lie about misuse if they uncovered it in logs. Rather than see Paragon's lack of access to logs as an accountability problem, however, Boyd describes it as a selling point. No one would buy their products if the company could see a customer's sensitive targeting information or logs that contain it. There's a balancing act between privacy and security, and being able to ensure that our customers are using these things correctly, Boyd says. And I think we've landed on the best balance. That balance is achieved mostly through careful vetting of customers, he says, and rejecting any country that might be prone to abusing the spyware. John Scott Railton, senior researcher at Citizen Lab, which had tracked government misuse of commercial spyware for years, calls the revelations astonishing and the lack of mandatory logging reckless. What Paragon is saying in several substantial ways means it has less oversight, less transparency, less contractual protection against abuses than NSO Group, he says. It's exactly the opposite of the picture that Paragon has painted for itself for years. The CEO admitting that his customers won't tolerate oversight is refreshing honesty. Accountability is bad for business, and it signals to lawmakers and regulators that the spyware industry cannot be trusted to self-regulate. Scott Railton also finds it ironic that Paragon relies on Citizen Lab and others to uncover customer misuse when Paragon actively works to hide its spyware on infected devices and prevent discovery, which inherently includes potential misuse. We only find a very, very, very small subset of infections, and the total numbers are always larger, Scott Railton says. These companies spend millions trying to hide from us. U.S. Senator Ron Wyden tells Wired that surveillance tools that lack oversight and transparency are inevitably abused. It's easy to claim your powerful hacking tool isn't being misused if you go out of your way to ensure you don't know how customers use it, Wyden says. The fact that Paragon refuses to audit use of its tool or even attempt to match the work of a small team of researchers at the Citizen Lab is a massive red flag. Israel Intelligence Roots. Paragon was launched in 2019 by Israeli Brigadier General Ehud Shenorison, former commander of Israel Military Signals Intelligence Group, Unit 8200. He co-founded it with three other 8200 veterans and former Israel Prime Minister Ehud Barak. 2 years later, the company reportedly had no customers but was developing graphite and hoping to conquer the lucrative U.S. market. But then the U.S. government began cracking down on foreign spyware companies after NSO's Pegasus and Kandero's Devil's Tongue tools were misused by their customers against government workers, journalists, dissidents, activists, and academics. The U.S. Commerce Department sanctioned both companies in 2021, and the Israel government drastically cut the number of countries to which Israel firms could sell spyware, from 102 countries to 37, excluding Saudi Arabia, the UAE, Morocco, and Mexico. Over a year later, the Biden administration and Congress imposed guardrails, making it difficult for the U.S. government to purchase foreign-made commercial spyware if it posed a national security risk or could be misused by foreign governments. By then, Paragon reportedly already had a contract with the Drug Enforcement Agency to combat drug traffickers outside the U.S., but it otherwise could not make any substantial headway in the U.S., Boyce says. So the company began looking for a U.S. buyer to overcome its foreign ownership handicap. In December 2024, AE acquired it for $900 million. The result is a company that is now American on paper, but is still effectively Israel. Paragon is a Red Lattice company, though Paragon has no working website, and the Red Lattice website currently doesn't mention Paragon, but according to Boyd, it retains its name and offices in Israel, where it has more than 600 employees. Any Paragon-built products still require licensing approval from the Israel government to sell abroad, while Red Lattice-made products sold to non-U.S. customers are governed by U.S. international traffic and arms regulations. Nonetheless, the U.S. acquisition has served as an end run around foreign ownership guardrails. Once the AE deal closed, Boyd says, everybody started talking to them about Paragon products, and Paragon began looking to hire 150 new workers to handle its expected new business. Ayers, the Red Lattice founder, told Wired in an email that prior to acquisition, Red Lattice and AE spent more than 2 years in discussion with U.S. and allied governments and didn't move without their buy-in. But asked whether the government pushed back on the acquisition, Boyce says there were no objections and no one imposed conditions or governance requirements on them either. The U.S. government in any form was never going to formally say, we approve this acquisition, he says. But they didn't have any discomfort with it if the National Security Council said this would be a colossally bad idea. We probably wouldn't have gone through with it. Less than a year after Paragon merged with Red Lattice, NSO Group and Canduro copied their savvy acquisition move. A U.S. investment group acquired controlling ownership of NSO and appointed David Friedman, former U.S. ambassador to Israel under President Donald Trump, as executive chairman. Canduro was acquired by the U.S.-based Integrity Partners. Now all three companies are vying for U.S. contracts. Boyd, who became CEO of Red Lattice and Paragon 8 months after the acquisition, gives the companies an edge in the U.S. market. As a former military intelligence officer, State Department diplomat, and director of the CIA's Center for Cyber Intelligence until retiring in 2023, he has many U.S. government, military, and intelligence community connections to help secure contracts. During the interview, Boyd was open with many of Wired's questions, but also inexplicably opaque with others. He wouldn't even, for example, confirm that graphite is the name of a product the company sells or say how many products the combined companies possess. He says only that before the acquisition, Paragon had fewer than five products, and together they now have between five and ten. Some of these do over-the-horizon data collection by hacking devices and systems remotely, while others require physical access to targeted devices. He bristles at calling the tools spyware, though. He considers them defensive tools since, broadly speaking, they help defend against national security and criminal threats. But in truth, they are designed for surveillance, espionage, and possibly even disruptive cyber operations. At this point, we're out of time. Thank you for listening. Until next time.
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2: Hi, my name is Billy, and here is tonight's weather forecast for the Talking Information Center. This evening, there will be a 100% chance of showers and patchy fog with degrees low around 52. The sun will rise today at 6:52 a.m. The sun will set today at 6:08 p.m. The sun will rise tomorrow at 6:53 a.m. And that's all the weather I have for today. I'm Billy giving you the weather for the Talking Information Center. Have a wonderful evening.
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10: Good day. This is Z-Man coming to you from the Talking Information Center in Marshfield, Massachusetts, where we turn the written word into sound for your listening and learning pleasure. And as I always say to you, please be well. And I'm continuing with the book, Life After Power, Seven Presidents in Their Search for Purpose Beyond the White House. This was written by Jared Cohen. The couple hosted parties and events at the White House. She helped him build valuable relationships on Capitol Hill. The president would need those relationships soon enough. Debates were heating up over one of the most contentious issues of the day, tariffs. 2 decades after the Civil War, and less than a decade after the end of Reconstruction, race remained the most divisive matter in American politics. But tariffs were also third rail. Before the income tax, they were a major source of federal revenue. Minor adjustments would make or break industries. The politics of the issue decided. Farmers in the South and West who favored low tariffs against manufacturers in the Northeast, who advocated higher duties. This was an issue on which Cleveland had a firm position, and he was really ready to stick with it. He believed the government's revenues were sufficient. Manufacturers who benefited from tariffs didn't need them. He wanted to lower the rates and to allow more free trade. The president made his position clear. Against him stood a coalition of Republicans and Northern Democrats who had the most to lose from lower tariffs. With even a portion of his own party opposed, Cleveland knew he had a difficult road ahead. But this is why he had run for the White House in the first place. What is the use of being elected or reelected, he asked, unless you stand up for something? His friend Richard W. Gilder believed he had just proudly thrown the presidency away for the sake of his principles. He didn't back down. Instead, he sent an ordinary, blunt message to Congress, calling the tariffs a vicious, inequitable, and illogical source of unnecessary taxation. The nation described this statement as the most of being elected or reelected, he asked, unless you stand up for something. His friend Richard W. Gilder believed he had just proudly thrown the presidency away for the sake of his principles. He didn't back down. Instead, he sent an ordinary blunt

courageous document that has been sent from the executive mansion since the close of the Civil War. Members of his own party didn't see it that way. With an election coming up, some stated their position that he shouldn't run again. "Damn the nomination," he responded. "I will say what I think is right." He had the Democratic Party, dropped Cleveland, it would have constituted an act of political self-immolation. Cleveland was the first Democrat to win the White House since the Civil War. No other party official had that stature. Kicking him off the ticket in corrupt backroom deal would have been an embarrassment. With that understanding, a few party bosses tried to claim that he'd promised not to run for re-election in the first place, as if to pretend that him dropping off the ticket was his idea and not theirs. His fiercest opponent published a forged letter in his name to that effect. The Democrats decided their nominee at the convention. The president had made his peace with not being the party's nominee, if that was their choice, he told a friend. "I should personally like better than anything else to be let alone and let out. But there was no alternative to Grover Cleveland. He won the nomination by acclamation. However, the party remained divided, and its chances in November were far from certain. The campaign was just as vicious as the 4 years prior. There was a new rumor that Cleveland was an abusive husband. It wasn't true. And Cleveland's friends took to the Boston Globe to call the slander grotesquely, outrageously, totally false in every respect. Distraught, Francis wrote that the accusation was a foolish campaign story without a shadow of a foundation. Cleveland, disgusted by the attacks and their effects on his wife, wrote to his friend Wilson Bissell, "I'm sure of one thing. I have in Francis something better than the presidency. I absolutely long to be able to live with her as other people do with their wives. Well, perhaps I can after the 4th of next March." He got his wish. Republican nominee Benjamin Harrison did not have the most commanding presence. His handshake was described as being as strong as a wilted petunia. But he was a formidable candidate, a Civil War veteran, and the grandson of America's 9th president. He was also the great-grandson of a man who had signed the Declaration of Independence. He had a pedigree Cleveland could only dream of. Harrison also picked Levi Morton, a wealthy New Yorker whose Rhinecliff estate in the Hudson Valley sat adjacent to many of the Gilded Age titans of industry, as his running mate in an attempt to win Cleveland's home state. The Democratic leaders did not rally around Cleveland. David Hill, party boss and his former lieutenant governor from New York, didn't mobilize the machine. Without Cleveland's support of the bosses, Harrison won the Empire State and his own home state of Indiana. Even though Cleveland won the national popular vote, he lost the Electoral College. When he heard the results, he accepted them and remarked simply, "Well, it's all up." That didn't have to be the end of it. A few of Cleveland's aides called on him to contest the election. It was close. And they still felt wronged by the 1876 commission that had handed the White House to Republican Rutherford B. Hayes after the results of 3 southern states were disputed. But Cleveland had no interest in contesting the election. One party won,

the other party lost. That is all there is to it, he told the group. In a close election, his stance on the tariff made the difference. He had no regrets on that score, however. He told a group of reporters, I would rather have my name to that tariff measure than to be president. He conveyed that same feeling in his final message to Congress. The president wasn't going to change his position anytime soon, and he was ready to leave Washington more than politics. Francis was the love of his life. He wanted a family. He thought about his own father, who had died when he was young. He wanted to watch his children grow up. The president also wanted to be done with the White House, but the First Lady didn't. Frances Cleveland packed her social calendar in those final weeks. She skipped the Harrison inauguration, a dismal rainy affair, and instead handed out autographed pictures of herself at the White House. The First Lady was vain, but she was kind. Her last goodbye was to Jerry Smith, an older black man on the White House staff. He wasn't the crying type, but his eyes watered under his black rimless hat at the thought of her leaving. When she saw his face, the First Lady told him, Now, Jerry, I want you to take good care of all the furniture and ornaments in this house, for I want to find everything just as it is now when we come back. Smith was stunned. He asked what she was talking about. We are coming back just 4 years from now, Francis told him confidently. She was right. The interregnum. Glover Cleveland never expected to be president. Now that he was a farmer, he didn't know what to do next. He once remarked that the country would be relieved of all uncertainty and embarrassment if every president would die at the end of his term. He had a full life ahead of him, however, with a young wife and soon enough a growing family. They weren't wealthy, but they had more than enough money to be comfortable. He was frugal and had saved nearly $25,000 a year in office. They sold their home in Oak View, an area of Washington, D.C., that would later be named Cleveland Park after the first family. It was certain that they'd leave Washington behind, but after the Halpin scandal, they didn't want to go anywhere near Buffalo, either. A bitter Cleveland believed his old hometown was filled with scum. Instead, the couple decided to move to New York City, as President Cleveland had dedicated the Statue of Liberty in 1886. Now the same statue welcomed them to their new home. Life in New York began at the Red Brick Hotel Victoria in Midtown Manhattan, the 8-story building covered an entire city block at 5th Avenue and 27th Street, but only had 18 apartments, each with plenty of room. For 6 months, they lived in a spacious second-floor apartment, equipped with the latest technologies, including a telephone. That autumn, they left the Hotel Victoria for a 4-story townhouse at 816 Madison Avenue. Every morning, Cleveland would be spotted strolling downtown, which appears to have been the chief form of exercise for a man who protested that bodily movements alone, undertaken from the sense of duty upon medical advice, is among the dreary and unsatisfying things of life. That autumn, they left the Hotel Victoria for a 4-story townhouse at 816 Madison Avenue. Every morning, Cleveland would be spotted strolling downtown, which appears to have been the chief form of exercise
from men who protested that the bodily movements alone, undertaken from a sense of duty or upon medical advice, is among the dreary and unsatisfying things of life. Cleveland took a job at a law firm, Bang, Stetson, Stacy, and McVeigh, where a longtime friend was in charge of the business. The former president had an of-counsel role. He had a salary, but he opted out of the partner track. He paid one-tenth of his fee towards the office expenses. As often as he could, he made it home in time for dinner with Francis. 50-something, Cleveland couldn't always keep up with his 20-something wife. They wanted a family, but the socialite Francis also wanted a social life and to travel. Her husband was still popular in many circles and could have commanded the most interesting table in town. But he avoided dinner parties, and he only accompanied his wife to the theater to please her. He read the Bible, but not much else. He enjoyed trips to their summer home, Gray Gables, on Buzzards Bay off the Massachusetts coast. He went to Monument Beach for long fishing and hunting trips. Francis would stay home in Manhattan during most of these trips. It was a simple life away from the prying eyes of the press that had haunted them in their White House years. For the first time he was 15, Cleveland didn't need to work to make a living. He could take a breath. When Francis gave birth to their first child, a girl named Ruth, on October 3, 1891, he thought that he had everything he needed in life. Well wishes came pouring in, and he wrote to a friend, "I scarcely do anything just now but read the kindest messages of congratulation. First-time father, he could see in a small child more of value than I've ever called my own before. It is hardly worth a thought, all that has gone before. This might have been the rest of his life, and he could have been happy. It wasn't meant to be." Cleveland had prepared to give up the presidency if that's what standing on his principles would cost. But he waged a growing uneasy out of office. The Harris administration was leading the country down the wrong path. The Democratic Party was going to be taken over by either the party bosses or the populists. He came to suspect that he was the only one who could hold back the world's worst tendencies of both sides. Former presidents had run before, and Cleveland decided to test the political waters as early as December 16, 1889, less than a year out of office. He made a public appearance before the merchants' banquet in Boston, calling for political honesty and offers uncompromising support to ballot reform and civil service reform. The key takeaway wasn't about policy, however. It was that a crowd applauded Cleveland with over-the-top enthusiasm. He still had a base. Now he'd have to decide if he'd use it. He wanted to run on policy. Tariffs were at the top of his list, as were sound money and small government. These were the issues where the Harrison administration policies worried him most. The Sherman Silver Purchase Act of 1890 mandated the inflationary purchase of millions of ounces of silver a month, draining the nation's gold reserves. Proponents of the gold standard, gold bugs as they were called, worried that flooding the market with cheap money was nothing more than a popular strategy meant to win over farmers in the Midwest, even if it destroyed the economy. The issue of fiscal and monetary policy came to a head when Harrison signed the first $1 billion federal budget
outside of the extraordinary circumstances of the Civil War. Not only that, Harrison had signed the McKinley Tariff of 1890, sending rates through the roof. The voters were displeased, and they let their displeasure be known. In the 1890 midterms, the Democratic Party won a staggering comeback in Congress. The Republicans lost 93 seats in the House, more than half of their total number. They also lost ground in the Senate. The Democratic victory was all the more significant because Harrison had added 6 new states to the Union in his first 2 years, thinking that they'd give him a supportive buffer in Congress. With the Democrats showing signs of life, Cleveland sensed an opening. He began to explore the potential comeback. When they saw that he was interested, his allies encouraged him, but they told him to avoid controversy, including his old position on tariffs. He refused. "I am supposed to be a leader in my party," he told them. "If any word of mine can check these dangerous fallacies, it is my duty to give that word, whatever the cost may be, to me." He threw away the presidency on principles in 1888. Now he was prepared to throw away his chances to get back by sticking to the same principles. He wanted the voters to know where he stood, and in 1891 he released an open letter decrying the dangerous and reckless experiment of free, unlimited, and independent silver coinage. Democrats opposed to Cleveland, though he was digging his own political grave, but Cleveland felt he had a new lease on his political life. He reported that a weight had been lifted off and a cloud removed. "If any rate, no one else doubt where I stand." The public found his honesty appealing. Cleveland wasn't known as a great speaker, but on October 8, 1891, before a crowd of thousands at Cooper Union, he was greeted with the cries of 3 cheers for Grover Cleveland. The New York Times reported that such a scene as greeted his appearance was seldom seen at a political meeting or anywhere else. Audiences came to love Grover Cleveland when he impressed 400 guests during a dinner a few months later. Steel tycoon Andrew Carnegie remarked on his popularity, "It was never clear what to do with former presidents. But upon seeing Cleveland in action, Carnegie asked, why not run them again? Going for it." Francis Cleveland was always ready to return to the White House. Grover wasn't so sure. What came over the edge was Harrison's policies and the fact that he had no successor in the Democratic Party. When he saw the rise of David Hill of Tammany Hall, he wondered, "Is it ordained that I am to be the instrument through which democratic principles can be saved?" The decision would be made for him at the convention. But while the delegates met in Chicago, Cleveland was nowhere near. Instead, he was in his gun room at his vacation home, Gray Gables. A young man named Charles Jefferson would have to tell him if he won the nomination or not. Recalling that night, Jefferson remembered that Cleveland seemed uninterested in the news. He was busy doing laundry. Cleveland did care. If he failed to win the nomination, his reputation would suffer. If he was nominated, he'd be on the ballot in November. He might win, and then he'd be president again. He'd have to give up life in New York. He'd have to go back to dealing with the press, as would Francis.
He was thinking about that fact as he folded his clothes surrounded by his guns and heard the news. The nomination was his. For him to win, he needed the Democratic Party machine, even if he wasn't their chosen candidate. In September, Cleveland met with the bosses at his old haunt, the Hotel Victoria. Over dinner, he got straight to the point. "Well, gentlemen, what do you want?" This wasn't a real question. No matter what they wanted, he wouldn't give it to them. But Lieutenant Governor William Sheehan made the mistake of thinking Cleveland was serious. He told them, "We want pledges from you. We want you to give us promises that will satisfy us that the organization will probably recognize if you become president again." Cleveland was furious. He clenched his fists, banged on the table as he barked back, "Gentlemen, I will not go into the White House pledged to you or anyone else. I will make no secret promises. I'll be damned if I will." They were the party machine, but he was the most powerful Democrat alive. He was an opposing figure at nearly 300 pounds. "I'll tell you what I'm going to do," he vowed. "I intend to address a letter to the public in which I shall withdraw from the ticket. I intend to explain my situation and report you have said to me here." He meant it. The bosses surrendered. They weren't getting any favoritism from Cleveland. Never before had a former president faced a sitting president as the nominees of the major parties. It could have been a brawl to put the previous elections to shame, but it wasn't. Cleveland was older, and he was dealing with gout. He did not mount an active campaign. Harris and the Republicans were still licking their wounds from 1890. The president didn't have much fight left in him, as First Lady Caroline Harrison had caught tuberculosis and died 2 weeks before the election. Both campaigns suspended operations to mourn her passing. The results handed Cleveland a mixed mandate with 277 Electoral College votes, but once again only a plurality of the popular vote. A populist candidate, Congressman James Weaver of Iowa, got 22 votes in the Electoral College, mostly in pro-Civil Western states. Meanwhile, the Republicans lost both chambers of Congress for the first time since the Civil War. Harrison was done after one term. This time, Cleveland would have a one-party government behind him. He returned the Democrats to the White House. He was the most successful politician of his age. As future president, William Howard Taft, then a judge on the Sixth Circuit in Cincinnati, remarked, "Grover Cleveland led his party to the greatest victory in its history, but he wasn't in control of everything." There was trouble brewing in faraway Hawaii. During Cleveland's first term, America had secured a naval base at Pearl Harbor. He worked on a treaty with King Kalakaua and set aside the area for America's use, but some members of Congress didn't think that went far enough. They wanted to annex Hawaii and add its territory to the United States. This case became stronger in 1891 when Queen Liliuokalani ascended to the Hawaiian throne. She had no intention to accommodate American settlers and sugar planters as her predecessors had. Instead, she proposed a new constitution to restore power to the Hawaiian monarchy, a move that outraged American settlers. More than 2,000 took up arms against the Queen. On January 17, 1893,
just before Cleveland's second inauguration, they overthrew her government and locked her in a jail cell. Making matters worse, they were aided by a detachment of U.S. Marines that landed on the island. The Marines didn't fire a shot, but they helped to overthrow the Hawaiian monarchy by their presence alone. Even more egregious, American Minister to Hawaii, John Stevens, had decided Hawaii an American protectorate. Washington hadn't ordered any of this, but the coup had American fingerprints all over it. President Harrison was an imperialist. He called for the annexation of Hawaii, but he failed to get the Senate to approve the treaty before his administration ended. The matter would end up on Cleveland's desk, and it was no secret that the new president did not see eye to eye with his predecessor. A coup 3,000 miles in Washington wasn't the only crisis Cleveland would have to deal with on day one. A bubble burst when the Philadelphia and Reading Railroad collapsed. Soon after, railroads and steel mills filed for bankruptcy. There was a run on gold, made all the more painful due to the Harrison administration's policy that depleted the nation's reserves. With crisis at home and abroad, Grover Cleveland became the 24th president on March 4, 1893. This time the ceremony was bitterly cold. There was a heavy snow over Washington. The president's inauguration address was almost inaudible over the howling wind, but the crowd was excited. Never before had a president taken the office, oath of office, again. Cleveland is now a unique figure in American history. Never before had a former president taken the oath of office, again. Cleveland was now a unique figure in American history. As Robert McElroy, one of the foremost biographers, described, Cleveland was in the first president-elect since 1840 who was manifestly a greater political figure than any man whom he could conceivably select for his cabinet. Likewise, First Lady Frances Cleveland was in a league of her own. She'd been introduced to the public at a recent college as a recent college graduate, descending a staircase at the White House wedding. Now she was a mother and two-time First Lady, anticipating a more exciting White House than ever before. The New York Times chronicled, Mrs. Cleveland's return will be to society like the opening of a familiar book at a favorite chapter. Mrs. Cleveland was thrilled to be back, but her husband's emotions were mixed. Every feeling of jubilation, he wrote, and even my sense of gratitude, is so tepid as to be almost entirely obscured by the realization, nearly painful, of the responsibility I have assumed. There was a moment of joy on his inauguration day. An excited Frances Cleveland was once against the First Lady, and she had predicted, and she planned a big surprise kiss on her husband's fatty cheek during the ceremony. The crowd, almost entirely men, bowler hats holding umbrellas against the wind, erupted in cheers. After the ceremony, the First Lady rode happily in the inaugural parade. She was headed back to the White House. Frances entered her old, new home triumphantly. She was wearing a giant fur wrap and a matching hat. But not everything was the same as it had been 4 years ago. Now the halls of the White House had a new source of illumination, electric light bulbs. Frances and Grover Cleveland were used to the technology from the time in New York, but the Harrison family hadn't adapted. They were so frightened of electricity that they refused to flip the light switches.
Every night an engineer would come and do the honors for them. When they arrived, Mr. and Mrs. Cleveland cleaned house. They let go of most of the staff, excluding Irwin. Ike Hoover, who knew how to work the light switches. Ike would go on to a 42-year career in the White House. When he flipped on the lights, Frances didn't like what she saw. The Harrisons had left the house in a state of disrepair. Robert Lincoln O'Brien, the president's personal secretary, described the scene like a Noah's Ark of every type of cockroach and water bug known to science. This is an inauspicious beginning to the second term. Perplexing difficulties. President Cleveland believed that the White House was a place to work, not primarily to live. He and Mrs. Cleveland purchased a house called Woodley, a white federal-style home set on top of a hill in the northwest of the city. Except for during the social season, he and Francis could be found there, away from the Washington infighting. But when he was at work, Cleveland was on the second floor of the White House. He was at the Resolute desk again, given to President Hayes by Queen Victoria. In the seat, he faced what he called a set of unusual and especially perplexing difficulties, beginning with Hawaii. He had to move quickly. He withdrew the Hawaiian annexation treaty from the Senate. He called for the issue to be reexamined, and he appointed former Representative James H. Blount, a Democrat from Georgia who had chaired the House Committee on Foreign Affairs, as a special commissioner. It was up to Blount to go to Hawaii and report back on what was happening. The president appointed Blount because he shared Cleveland's opposition to the annexation of Hawaii. But the Southern congressman did not share Cleveland's reasons. Blount was a racist. He was afraid of non-white population being added to the United States. Hawaii, he thought, should be for non-white Hawaiians. With Blount dispatched, Cleveland turned to another perplexing difficulty, which was the imploding economy. The stock market had crashed, prices plummeted, hundreds of banks failed, the government's gold reserves were dangerously low, panic was everywhere. This was America's worst economic shock until the Great Depression. He was ready to act. Fearing inflation and the future of the dollar, he took on the Sherman Silver Purchase Act, which he saw as the root cause of the government's gold shortfall and much else. At the time, the United States used both gold and silver to back its paper currency. But in 1834, it had set the ratio of gold to silver at 16-1. And began a transition to the gold standard. The Sherman Silver Purchase Act caused monetary chaos. And without a Federal Reserve to manage the money supply, Cleveland turned to Congress. But Congress was in session. The legislature wouldn't meet again until December 4, 9 months after his inauguration. Cleveland had worried that a delay would only make matters worse, and so he took aggressive action. He would have been as ready to do so at such an early point in his first term. But as a returning president, he had the confidence to call a special session of Congress to meet in August, 4 months ahead of schedule. His attention had been devoted to the economy and Hawaii, but a third crisis that would doom the Cleveland presidency was growing at home. Grover Cleveland had cancer. If he didn't do something about it, he might not make it to the end of his second term. The youngest first lady in American history would become the youngest first widow.
cancer on his agenda. The president was sick, but he did know it when he entered office. A habitual cigar smoker who loved chewing tobacco, he one day managed his tongue, massaged his tongue over the roof of his mouth. He felt a rough spot, but he didn't see a doctor about it. He only sought advice when the spot metastasized into a lump the size of a quarter. Robert M. O'Reilly, the president's physician, suspected the worst. He advised the patient that he had a bad-looking tenant. I would have it evicted immediately. O'Reilly sent a sample of the tissue to a nearby lab with a note for the pathologist. He cautioned that this was the most important specimen ever submitted. The lab confirmed cancer. Frances was pregnant with their second child. She was alarmed about her husband's cancer and asked for a second opinion from Dr. Joseph Bryant, a family friend, but Dr. Bryant agreed with the diagnosis and said the lump needed to be removed. He warned that if there was any delay, he would refuse to perform the operation out of fear for his reputation and the fate of the patient. The president prided himself on honesty. Now he had to hide what was happening to him with the economy on the brink and the political environment unstable. No one could know that he was sick. Earlier in his career, his aides had advised, whatever you do, tell the truth. Now that rule was, whatever you do, say nothing. There were rumors, but the press, typically Cleveland's foes, put them to rest. In June, the New York Times reported that imaginative persons have been misinforming the public. Anyone who saw him at the White House shaking hands with hundreds of visitors would see immediately that nothing was amiss and that he was in good health. For once, Cleveland was grateful to the media. Had the public knowledge that he had cancer, the panic would have gotten worse. Most Americans could still remember President Ulysses S. Grant, whose long and agonizing battle with cancer had played out in public. President Garfield had suffered for months before succumbing to his gunshot wounds in 1881. If another president died a painful public death, it would be devastating. With that in mind, Cleveland advised his inner circle, if rumors get around that I'm dying, then the country is dead too. We must have secrecy. Even Cleveland's vice president was kept in the dark. Adlai E. Stevenson, grandfather of the future Democratic presidential nominee, was not a friend of Grover Cleveland. Stevens had only been put on the ticket to win Illinois to appease voters looking for a soft money advocate who would appeal to both populists and party bosses. Stevenson couldn't be trusted, and he couldn't know that a slip of the tongues or a slip of a surgeon's knife might make him the next president of the United States. Hiding the tumor was made easier by the fact that it was inside his mouth, but the surgery would be hard to keep a secret. The doctors would need to be careful and leave no visible scars on his face. Cleveland's speech would have to remain unchanged. Dr. Bryant insisted this was all possible. To maintain secrecy, the surgery couldn't happen in Washington. It couldn't be done at the president's summer home. Both locations were too public. So Cleveland suggested the Oneida, a wealthy friend's yacht. It would provide the perfect cover. It was not unusual for presidents to leave hot, humid Washington over the summer, and vacation upriver was perfectly plausible.
There would also be no press aboard the boat. Everyone agreed on the plan and set the date is for surgery as July 1st. Preparation began immediately. The Oneida had to be transformed from a luxury liner into a floating hospital. The ship's salon was to be an operating room lit by a single electric light bulb hooked to a portable battery. The only remnant of the old salon left was the ship's organ, which was bolted to the floor and so could not be removed. The salon was a yacht headed downriver. Even with the best doctor, staff, and equipment, is not an ideal operating room. Under the best of circumstances, it would bob in the river's current. If a strong wind rose, the whole vessel would rock and a knife could slip. When he boarded the Oneida, Dr. Bryant warned the captain, "If you hit a rock, hit it good and hard so that we'll all go to the bottom." To keep up appearances, surgeons hid below decks out of the public view. The president stepped aboard June 30, and the Oneida steamed along the East River. The press thought it was a 4th of July fishing expedition. The president was calm. The night before the procedure, he smoked a cigar and stayed up late, drinking and talking about the pretty annoyances of his job. He complained about hordes of office seekers who came knocking on his door begging for work. He moaned, "They haunt me in my dreams." The group retired at midnight, ready for the next day, but fearful. The president's wake-up call was a surgeon's knock on his door. Dr. Bryant and a team of six were prepared. They examined the president and put him to sleep. No presidents had ever been submitted to anesthesia while in office. The surgery began at 12:32 p.m. with a prayer and a cocaine solution injected into Cleveland's mouth to numb the area. Managing the president's pain would be more challenging than they'd expected. The nitrous oxide gas they were using to keep him under wore off quickly, and they'd have to work fast while its effects lasted. For an hour and a half, the United States was without a conscious commander-in-chief. The vice president had no idea, cutting through president and tissue at the same time. The surgeons removed Cleveland's two upper left bicuspids, the teeth between the molars and the canines. The gas began to wear off, and the surgeons gave Cleveland another dose to keep him sedated. They cut deeper, and at 1:14 p.m., Dr. Bryant removed a large chunk of the upper left jaw, three more teeth, and a small part of the soft palate. It was the most delicate and dangerous part of the procedure. By 1:55 p.m., it was finished. Cleveland survived. There were no visible scars. Even his mustache was almost entirely intact. He awoke an hour after the procedure and first saw Bryant's assistant, Dr. John Edmond. He winced and then barked in a disoriented haze. "Who the hell are you?" His doctor saw that he was in pain and gave him more cocaine solution to help. He slowly dozed off. Half conscious, he mistook one of his staff for an office seeker, and he told him he could have whatever job he wanted. The crew carried him to the bed. All aboard breathed a sigh of relief. For 5 days, Cleveland recovered aboard the Oneida. Then it was on Buzzards Bay to rest. The public wondered why the president hadn't made a 4th of July appearance. But it didn't arouse too much suspicion of Cleveland's cabinet official, only Secretary of War Daniel S. Lamont knew what had happened to him. The president wasn't out of the woods quite yet. His doctors had removed much of his jaw
and he needed to have some of it replaced. This would require a second procedure. He got it on July 17. Back aboard the Oneida, Kason C. Gibson, a dentist, fitted Cleveland with a plaster mold to fill the cavity in his mouth and a rubber device to restore his face's shape. As clumsy as the remedy was, Cleveland would be able to speak normally. But the procedures took a toll. He lost weight and grew pale. It took time to get used to the rubber jaw, which could be painful. When Attorney General Richard Only visited him, Cleveland exclaimed, "My God, Only, they nearly killed me." With his continued absence, the public began asking more questions about what was going on with Grover Cleveland. But his reputation for honesty helped cover up his subterfuge. When he told the press that he had gone fishing and had a bout of rheumatism, they believed him. A July article in the Boston Globe was headlined, "Stories of Cancer Apparently Are Fictitious." Good day. This has been the Z-Man coming to you from the Talking Information Center in Marshfield, Massachusetts, where we turn the written word into sound for your listening and learning pleasure. And as I always say to you, please, please be well. Until next time, you've got the Z-Man signing off.

0: 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Hi, my name is Billy, and here is tonight's weather forecast for the Talking Information Center. This evening, there will be a 100% chance of showers and patchy fog with degrees low around 52. The sun rose today at 6:52 a.m. The sun will set today at 6:08 p.m. And the sun will rise tomorrow at 6:53 a.m. And that's all the weather I have for today. I'm Billy giving you the weather for the Talking Information Center. Have a wonderful evening.
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4: Hi, welcome to the Talking Information Center short story program being read from here at the Talking Information Center. My name is Danny V. Today reading the short story, Campus Death, written by the author Elizabeth Wells. And now for the story. The call came in at 6:30 a.m. Campus Security, Brenda Haggerty speaking. I answered, how can I help you? There's a man on the ground. The voice was quavery and sounded like my grandmother's. I think he's dead. According to the flashing light on the switchboard, the call came from the emergency telephone in parking lot A at the very edge of the campus. Where is the body? On the chip trail, said the caller. What should we do? This was my third time on switchboard. I barely knew how to take a call, let alone what to do with a dead body. One moment, I stood up and banged on the glass divider between the switchboard cubby and the supervisor's office. Dead body, Heidi. She shot to her feet. What? On the chip trail by parking lot A. I put the call on loudspeaker. Did you call the police, madam? We don't have cell phones. Heidi was by now at my side, pushing me out of the way. She's a skinny woman with an effective line in elbow nudges. This is Heidi Hall, campus security manager. Have you touched the body? No, but Petra sniffed around a bit. A half-second pause. Your dog, right? Right. My sister's holding her back now. That's good. Well, stand well away from the body and don't let anyone else near it. I will call the police. A campus security officer will be with you in a few minutes, and she'll stay until the police arrive. Heidi ended the call and pointed towards the door. Go. I was halfway out the door when she said, take Allie with you. This was bad news. Allie had started work 2 weeks before and seemed completely uninterested in the job, and that got my goat. If she didn't want to work here, why did she apply for the job? Also, she was always knitting in the lunchroom. That got another of my goats. A female officer knitting just confirmed all my male co-workers' stereotypes. As the two most recent hires, and also as the only woman in the department, she and I had to answer all the boring, everyday calls, freeing up our male colleagues to take anything interesting that might be cropping up. In fact, if Billy or Tyler had been there that morning, Heidi would have chosen them to stand by the dead body long before she chose me or Allie. I was still trying to decide if that was a good thing. I was supposed to be mentoring Allie, even though I'd only been there 3 months myself. It was hard work. The day before, we'd gone to investigate a stolen bicycle. When we got to the scene of the theft, to take anything interesting that might be cropping up. In fact, if Billy or Tyler had been there that morning, Heidi would have chosen them to stand by the dead body long before she chose me or Allie. I was still trying to decide if that was a good thing. I was supposed

When we got to the scene of the theft, she went directly to a guy standing nearby and asked to see his skateboard. I'd been the one who'd calmed down the sobbing student, written down the details about bike and bike lock, and even written up the report. When we get to the scene, I told her now, we're to stay with the two dog walkers until the police arrive. Allie said nothing. Once they're here, they'll either tell us to leave or they'll ask us to hang around and help with the crime scene tape. Whoopee, she said. I refused to rise to her sarcasm. We'll have to play it by ear. By the way, she said yesterday, you know that stolen bike from yesterday? Yep. It wasn't stolen. How do you know that? What sort of bike lock did the student say he used? A bionic lock. As you know, if you'd been listening and not examining some guy's skateboard, I said to her. Well, skateboard Gary saw the girl hand over the bike to a young man who rode off on it before the girl called our office, she said. And what's more, the girl's backpack was on the ground behind the skateboarder, and in it I could see the bionic lock that she claimed was around the bike when it was stolen. Why didn't you say anything at the time, I asked. I felt sorry for the student. Maybe she needed the insurance money, she said. You're kidding, I said. And because this job sucks, she said, it's not what I signed up for. I thought we'd be doing proper investigating. If you wanted to be investigating, you should have joined the police, I said. She was silent for a moment. They turned me down, she said. I took my eyes right off the road. You tried to be a cop? I can apply again next year. But in the meantime, you're stuck with me, she said. I looked at her with my mouth open. We'll talk about the bike thing later. I then turned into the parking lot. The two dog walkers were at the far end of the lot. In their 70s, they sat hunched on a bench with their arms folded tightly across their chests. A black lab lay in front of them on the warm tarmac. The Douglas firs and cedars of Springwater Vale formed a backdrop behind them, a preserved piece of natural habitat in the middle of our built-up suburb, and the Vale was as lonely as it was beautiful. I parked near the two women and climbed out of the car. As we approached, they sat up, no doubt thinking we were the police. Allie and I were dressed in our campus security uniforms, navy shirts and pants with little epaulettes designed to make us look like law enforcement. Also, as a side note, they were made of some unpleasant man-made fiber that caused you to sweat like salted cucumber. Not that our male co-workers seemed to mind. I am Officer Brenda Haggerty from security. Can you tell us where the body is? The smaller of the two women waved in the direction of the path. Back there, I said. Must have been a terrible shock. The older woman stood up. First, we knew of it was Petra was bounding up with a baseball cap in her mouth. What have you got there? I asked. Next thing I knew, I'd almost stepped on him, and she shuddered. Allie and I went to the edge of the parking lot and looked into the chip trail. I said, I've never seen a dead person before. Me neither. And she took a deep breath. But if I'm going to become a cop, I'll have to face stuff like this all the time. And then she stepped over the curb, but looked as apprehensive as I felt. He was lying on his back in the middle of the path. From where we stood, we couldn't see any wound. But after a few seconds, I realized I was looking at a lot of wine-colored cedar chips all around his head. I had been competing urges to run back to the car and also to cover him up from the strengthening sun. He had long white hair with a scruffy beard, and he looked like many of the elderly guys who hung out in Caledonia Bay. He wore khaki shorts and a loose tie-dye shirt.

0: open to reveal a clean white T-shirt. Ali pointed at something that was rolled up at his feet. Is that a yoga mat? Looks like it. And she looked towards, turned towards the steep slope that was covered in ivy and that led down to Springwater Vale. A large, jagged rock stood halfway down the incline. The ground between us and the rock had been disturbed. Some of the clumps of ferns looked squashed, and the ivy had obviously been ripped up in places. Something heavy rolled down that slope, or was it dragged up by it, Allie said, and we both automatically glanced at the body. But not him. He'd have been covered in bits of undergrowth if he'd been rolled down there. That white T-shirt is just too white. We returned to the two women. I was relieved to leave the body behind. Police should be here in a minute, Allie said. Will we have to stay long? Asked one of the sisters. They'll probably just take a statement of what you were doing and what time you got here. They won't expect you to identify him or anything. Oh, well, we can do that. It's Willie McAngus. He's always in the village. Practically lives in the coffee nook, just like your mother. My mouth dropped open. You know my mother? And you. I used to live down the road from you on Artibus. I stared at the woman without the slightest flicker of recognition. You were just a toddler. Anyway, your mum knows Willie well. There were few people my mother didn't know in this small part of town. She was born here, went to the local schools, married a guy from the same high school, and quickly divorced him after I was born. The air was full of sounds of cars approaching. Two squad cars drove towards us and stopped uncomfortably close by. Four uniformed officers climbed out. These are the women that found the body, Alice told the first officer to reach us, and he is over there. She waved towards the chip trail. A large guy with bad skin said, Who are you? Allie Greenwell, campus security, she said, and she pointed at the chip trail again. And you might want to inspect the steep slope down to Springwater Vale. It looks as if something heavy was dragged up here. Nice of you to help us out, he glanced at Allie, but it's not your job, darling. Now could you and your friend arrange for a barrier to go up at the entrance to the parking lot? The last thing we need is onlookers. And here a flush stole up Allie's neck. I took out my radio to call the office. A van from traffic security soon arrived with an aluminum safety barrier and a couple of no-entry signs. It took several noisy minutes for Allie, the driver, and for me to drag the whole lot into position and then to fix the signs to the barriers with the plastic zip straps. A female officer jogged over to us. Boss wants you to stand here for a couple of hours to make sure no one walks in from the ring road. And so, Allie and I were stuck. It was going to be hot. Already, the day had a slightly muggy feel. Many of the drivers got cranky about the closed parking lot. They asked about us and what was going on, and then seemed to think that it was our fault. Allie pointed at a figure walking towards us from the road. Here comes trouble. A blonde man, short and squat, with muscles bulging under his blue-white T-shirt. Who shut the parking lot down? He asked. Police. He looked over my shoulder at the cop cars. How long are they going to be here? Allie shrugged. And in the meantime, he said, How the heck are people supposed to access my greenhouse? He said. Your greenhouse? I turned towards the large glass and steel building on the eastern side of the parking lot. Who are you? I asked. Bernie Dawson, manager of the biology greenhouse, he said. I pointed a thumb back over my shoulder. Feel free to talk to the cops yourself. They can tell you more, I said. He looked at them and shook his head. I'll wait it out. He walked back in the direction of the greenhouse. Not keen on police then, said Allie, when he was realizing that he was out of earshot. And, you realize, he never asked me what happened. Your very first suspect, Allie? She laughed, but we both stared at the retreating man. The morning wore on. Allie began to pace. Why don't you call your mother and find out what she knows about Willie McAngus? Why? I asked. It'll give you something to do, she said. I pulled out my phone. My mother answered with, Brenda, have you been fired? What? I said. You're calling so early, she said. I could feel Allie listening. So moved, I stepped a few closer to the road to get away from her. I did. Just a quick question. Do you know someone named Willie McAngus? I asked my mother. Of course. He's in my yoga session, she said. Which one? I asked. Dawn on the beach, she said. There's a yoga session at dawn, first light, on Mondays, Wednesdays, and Fridays, unless it's raining. But that hasn't happened in weeks. And Willie lives in Caledonia Bay, Cedar Hill Cross Road, she said. I thought for a moment, the quickest way to Caledonia Bay Beach from Cedar Hill Cross is to cut through Springwater Vale. I ended the call, and I turned to Allie. Willie was probably killed just before dawn. He would have been on his way down to Caledonia Bay Beach, where a group does a yoga session at first light, I said. That explains the mat, she said. Should we tell the police, I asked. Allie shook her head. Not our job, darling. And now, a break from the story. This is the Talking Information Center's short story program being read from here at the Talking Information Center. And this is the short story, Campus Death, written by the author, Elizabeth Wells. And now, back to the story. That didn't sit well with me. I wanted to tell them that I would feel bad if I didn't, but they already treated us like pathetic law enforcement wannabes. Explaining what I just learned would sound like telling them to do their jobs. I squared my shoulders. I'm going to talk to them. Your funeral. I walked over to the officers processing Willie McAngus's crime scene. The body was still on the path. I could see his tie-dye shirt through a clump of sword fern. I chose the youngest-looking cop, a female with dirty blonde hair. Hi. She looked at me, and then she frowned. Just heard that your victim, Willie McAngus, hung out in the coffee nook in Caledonia Bay. You also could find his yoga buddies there. They can tell you about him, I said. She looked anxious, like she wouldn't be able to hold on to these details, these few details. And he was on his way to a yoga session on Caledonia Beach, a dawn yoga session, I said. She pulled out the notebook and seemed to be searching for a pen. What time did that session have taken place? She asked. Was she pulling my leg? We stayed by the barriers until 11. By the time the sun was beating down with no mercy, my uniform stuck to my back, and I was desperate for a drink of water. The female cop walked over again. Boys, you can go. About time, Allie said, under her breath. And she marched. Boss said you can go, the person had said. And it's about time, Allie answered. And she marched off towards the vehicle. We called the office. Heidi answered. Before you come back here, get some genius future leader of our country locked himself out in his lab in the biology building. Get out there and help him. As we drove over, Allie left off a stream of complaints. The police should have been checking on our asking for help. Had I seen them chatting on the bench and not checking out on the slopes of Springfield Vale? Well, we know Willie didn't die on the slope, but it's part of the crime scene, she said. And definitely not our problem, I said. Allie closed her eyes. Instead, our problem is some moron who's lost his lab key. We're not police, she said. We just do stuff on campus, small stuff that really helps out. I parked in the parking lot, biology parking lot, Talking of bikes, I'd like you to write a new report about that so-called missing bicycle from yesterday. Allie looked as if I just told her to clean her room. He was a skinny guy with red hair, and he pulled into the squiff on the front of the head. It looked like an orange unicorn's hat. At last, he said, and he got to his feet. He'd been sitting on the chair in the corner opposite outside the lab, with two green cardboard coffee cups on the ground beside him. I lost my lab keys a couple of months ago, and Dr. Wilcox refuses to get me another set. Dr. Brian Wilcox, I said. Is he the one who just won an award? I asked. I had helped direct traffic for the big ceremony and made the main university auditorium a couple of months before. That's him. Anyway, he's trying to teach me a lesson. Don't bother her. Don't bother me, and usually a friend lets me in, provided I bring her a cup of coffee. Not here today? He shrugged. Apparently not. I took out the master key, but before he even got it to the door, the student leaned towards us and said, "Is that true that there's a body in Springwater Vale?" "I can't comment on that," said Allie. "Well, you should know there are some homeless people that hang out in the Vale when it's warm." "Does the fact that they're homeless mean that they're murderers?" Allie's voice had a sharp edge. "No, no. I just thought you needed to know," she said. The door to the lab swung open, and a man in a lab coat appeared. "What's going on here?" He was large, well over 6 feet, and the buttons on his lab coat were strained across his chest and his belly. "Do you hear me knocking on the door, Dr. Wilcox?" asked the student. "Can't hear a thing from my office." "Why didn't you need a key?" she said. "Well, maybe because you won't replace it. Maybe you shouldn't have lost it in the first place," he said. We left the student and the professor to sort out the key problem. We went to the midday meeting, and feeling that it was going to be on the right path, Allie was working on a sock with her needles clicked up rhythmically while the rest of us were waiting for the briefing to start. Heidi stood at the front of the room, leafing through some notes. "Have the police called in the major crimes unit?" Allie asked, "because it's obviously murder." "They haven't said so," Heidi said. "In fact, they haven't told us anything." "We're far too lowly to merit a professional update." Allie pulled at the skein of wood. "Moving on," Heidi pushed her glasses up on the bridge of her nose. "Science stores have a lot of stuff, but we have to pick out what we need," she said. And then moving on, she said again. Heidi pushed her glasses up on the bridge of her nose. "Those science stores have reported an epidemic of cart theft." What type of carts?" Billy asked. "The sturdy ones, made of the libertine steel, the ones that are outside of Savers and Stop and Shop. Those are the ones we've used." "The sturdy ones, they're made of fiberglass," he said again. "What do you want us to do if we find one while you're out today visiting the hospital?" "Well, bring it back, and make sure you ask about the carts wherever you go. We have to remind the students that this is theft, and we take it seriously." I changed the subject. "We've been told there are homeless people living in Springwater Vale," I said. "Is that true?" Heidi nodded. "They've always been extra residents on campus. It's not a problem unless a lot of the greasy stuff goes missing and the people come and can't find it, and then if there's any damage or vandalism done too, then, rightly or wrongly, they are always accused of theft." "That's not fair," said Allie. They should get jobs," said our co-worker Billy. "When they show up here and they don't go on a commitment when they've been asked to, the students have always been tolerant. One man lived on campus, and then he'd always said that. But then, it's always the same. Those students have been tolerant," Heidi continued. one man that lived on campus for many years, he was never in any trouble, even though the administration didn't like the look of him with his cart full of bedding. He spent his days in the library. He was apparently well-read, and he followed and loved to chat to the students, but he was only one person. Now, where's this nice guy going? There's a couple of dozen people that float around on and off. Some are on campus now. Some are off campus now. Some only go to school at different times, but it's always the same. Maybe there's a dozen people that float off and on campus. And the truth is, some of the faculty and some of the students feel uneasy. Quite right, said Billy. If one of our itinerant friends is found to be responsible for that guy's death, well, then the university will face a lot of questions, and so will we. We're supposed to be the ones that will make the campus a safe place. Heidi's cell phone rang on the desk. She studied the screen for a moment and then went into her tiny office to answer it. Allie looked at Billy. You can't suspect people just because they're homeless. Why not? Squatters answer to no one. That means trouble. That means trouble. Heidi then came in frowning. She pulled out her seat and sat down. We have a missing student. Undergraduate, I asked. She shook her head. Grad student in biology, Shelley Barker. Billy said, we've had a missing student before. Remember the guy that went to the party with the people in the Halloween party and he woke up in the back of the truck going up to the island? Terrible headache, but otherwise alive and well. Are the same police looking into both incidents, I asked. Heidi shrugged. They're sending an officer to ask about Shelley, but they said nothing about anything else in the two cases. Which of the missing student is from? Allie asked. Heidi frowned down at the few words she'd scribbled during the phone conversation. The Wilcox lab. Allie sat up. Well, I was there half an hour ago. We all were, she said. She said that to me, and then we all knew she was correct, for what she'd said would have been the truth. Now a break from the story. This is the Talking Information Center's short story program being read from here at the Talking Information Center, and this is the short story entitled Campus Death, written by the author Elizabeth Wells. And now, back to the story. The following day, my phone rang as soon as I reached the office. I constantly told my mother not to call me at work. I started to tell her once again, but she broke in. This is about your work. I rolled my eyes. Karen and Colleen came to see me last night. Who are they? Only the sisters who found your dead body yesterday. My dead body? Yes. It's all over the coffee neck that you were there. Karen and Colleen had to give a statement to the police. And guess what? What? The police told them Willie McAngus was killed by the tramps living along the Springwater Vale. I took a deep breath. First of all, they aren't tramps. And secondly, that makes no sense. Nothing makes sense. Who would want to kill Willie? He was the nicest man in the world. A little eccentric, but none the worse for that. Would he have started a fight? No. He was the gentlest man ever. So why would the campers want to kill him? What possible motive could they have? The police said they might have wanted something he had. Like what? His yoga mat? Don't get huffy. I'm just passing on what I heard. We walked through the Student Union building, and as we passed the coffee bar, I stopped to point out at a young man slurping out of a to-go cup. It was the locked-out guy from the Wilcox lab. Allie walked up to him. Hey. He stared at her for a long moment before recognizing us. Did you get a key from Dr. Wilcox yet? He shook his head. Is it your friend who's disappeared? Allie asked. The one you were taking coffee to? Shelley, he said. Lately she's only been working nights. I usually get rain around 7, and she lets me in. Unfortunately, yesterday, I got there at 10:30. Why did she work nights? Was it to avoid a distraction from other people? Allie asked. To avoid David Wilcox, To avoid Wilcox himself, more like. Why? She fell out with him last month. Wouldn't tell me why, but said I'd find out. To do with research? I don't know. They used to get along really well, and then suddenly, nothing. They stopped speaking. Could he have done something inappropriate? I asked. Gross. He shook his head. She would have said, is there any way that she might have confided in? Anyone she might have confided in? No, just maybe Bernie, the greenhouse manager. I remembered that short, aggressive guy who I'd met in the parking lot. Where were they going out? He shrugged, she shrugged, and then he shrugged again. They were, until she dumped him. Now, back to the story. A missing student on campus always requires certain measures, talking to her roommates and to her classmates. Heidi gave these talks to Billy and Tyler. Allie and I were sent to patrol the bike racks. That's what Heidi always wanted to do, and that she said she'd like to. Asked us whenever she could think of nothing else. We decided that en route to our bicycles, that our bike rack pack, we should seek out the people living in the condos as well. But there was a little rough spot in Springwater Vale. They might have seen or heard something the night Willie was killed. We parked the security van in parking lot A, and we walked along up to the newly opened chip trail. Willie McGangus's body was long gone, and there was nothing to mark the spot except for the phone and then that they left there. But the police, apparently, were now finished with the crime scene. Didn't take them long, scoffed Allie. You don't know that they did a bad job, I said. Well, you don't know they didn't do an extremely quick job, and they never called in the big guns, she said. Well, maybe we don't need to be here because we've already found the killers. Well, we followed the trail through the trees and down to the set of steps that led to the bottom of the hill. They were rough-hewn steps, lethal, ankle-twisting, knee-wrenching, things that you have to concentrate while navigating. Allie looked around. It's like something out of a fairy tale. I agreed with her. A tiny brook actually babbled its way between the huge old trees. Wooden bridges crossed the water at intervals. The overhead canopy of trees left a dappled pattern of light and shade over the whole area. No wonder the students called this area Narnia. What's that? Allie pointed to the far end of the valley, way beyond the footpath. A small patch of orange was visible behind the clump of ocean spray bushes. We struggled towards it through the ferns and the sallow. The orange was a plastic tarpaulin slung between several trees. Underneath were three more tents. More police? Asked a man with a dirty face. Just pretend police this time, said another. I said, campus security. Have the cops been here today? And yesterday, several times. We wanted to know if you saw or heard anything on Tuesday night. When that old guy died? I nodded. You want to blame us, too? We're not here to blame anyone. One man emerged from the far tent, and he stared at us. Is that Alley Cat? Alley broke into a smile. Burrito. He fished in his pockets in his pants, and he pulled out a dirty woolen hat. I still got the toque that you knitted me. Awesome. I looked from one to the other. He had long white hair and a beard, not unlike Willie McGangus. But his clothes, several layers of them bundled on top of the other, were much older and dirtier than Willie's. How do you two know each other? I asked. Allie used to work downtown. Willie, why did you move on? She cleared her throat. By mutual consent with my employer. He chuckled. It was all that time that you spent talking to me, I know. They told me I had the wrong attitude for the job. Why? What job? I asked. Traffic warden. I was surprised. She was the last person I could imagine as a traffic warden. Did you hear or see anything that night? our Allie had been asking Burrito. He shook his head. Someone might have mistaken him for one of us. Maybe some of the hate street people, and they want to get rid of us permanently. I asked him, how have any of you been threatened? Have you been threatened, I asked. Burrito laughed. We're threatened all the time. Allie phoned the greenhouse manager and asked the manager if we could come and talk to him. Why? I asked as she ended the call. Because he obviously knows more about Shelley than anyone else. What about our bike pack patrol? What about it? She said. When we reached the biology greenhouse, Bernie Dawson was nowhere to be seen. We stood in front of the locked door, wondering what to do. Gee whiz, Allie pointed at the huge lock. It's like Fort Knox. Surely there's a bit of over the top for a few plants. A voice came from the pathway inside the building. Those few plants are academic research. Bernie Dawson appeared. No one messes with the research of this family or of this facility, not on my watch. He gave no signs of remembering from the day before, so I gave him our names. He unlocked the door, and we stepped into the long, brightly lit chamber. To the right, I could see a corridor that led to the five glass glowing rooms, and then I knew it would be over soon. All of them, all of the rooms had greenery. The main grass and the main space was for dissecting or planting in materials. Gleaming counters lined one side of the room, and another from work had been there, too. On the other side of the room was a series of sinks and drying racks. I've never seen in a morgue, and I've never been in a morgue, but I would imagine it looked something like this. On top of each sink was a shelf with a set of pegs. Each one carried a shelf with the store of the same, but a set of the pegs, and each had a rubber glove with the size written on a label underneath. And I would ask about that, too. I understand Shelley Greenwald did a lot of work here. Have you found her? I shrugged. That's police work. Allie cleared her throat. When did you last see Shelley? 2 days ago. She was taking a whole bunch of plants through to her lab for an experiment. What kind of experiment? He shook his head. She didn't explain, but I knew why she was doing it. To get a PhD? I asked. Of course. But lately, Shelley had something else on her mind. The thought of Dr. Wilcox had made her a little stressed out. She didn't know if he had made a mistake in his research, and so she wanted to find out where that mistake lay. Of course, of course. What do you think about that? She didn't tell him. She didn't tell him. Allie then asked, what time of day did she collect the plants? About 5 p.m. on Tuesday. I presume she was planning on an all-nighter. She said so? She didn't say anything. A slow, unmistakable flush rose up his face and onto his neck. We're not talking at the moment. You two are an item? Allie asked. She took a moment to answer. Not anymore. We dated for a little while, but just wasn't working out. Are you sure? You sure? What about the annoyance? I could see that. Do you have any idea where she might have gone? Her parents haven't seen her. Are there any other friends that she might be with? Is not just you and her parents, but who else could she have been with? Silence filled the room. You seem to be angry with her, Allie said. Not enough to speak to it, not enough to hurt her, if that's what you're trying to say. We were just about to leave when Allie turned to him. How do I know that you're not lying? What sort of cart? We've got those fortified ones. You don't provide carts? No, not that way. Not that way at all. Heidi phoned to find out how our bike rack inspection was going. Okay, I said. In that time, how would you like to get the situation in the main quad? Well, you mean the garbage and recycling container? It's called a sanitation station, and it's nobody wants to do it, but I've got to do it, I said. Surely garbage is a janitorial matter, I said. It's vandalism. Get the details and write a report. When I ended the call, Allie was already on her feet. Let's go and see if we can't change that. What for? I have something to ask him. And I stopped and I said, you know, we're not the real police. And she looked at me and she blinked twice. Wilcox was in his office, sitting behind his desk. He looked less thrilled to see us. I've already talked to the police, and I don't see why you've got anything else to say. He covered it all over. He spoke well to it, too. He was there in the office, and Allie's gaze was there to ask questions. 2 minutes, that's all you're going to get. So hurry up, he'd said. Excellent. Next question, he said. We've heard that you'd fallen out with her lately. He paused a beat before answering. Nonsense. We will not have any more questions on that vein, he said. And then she was a dedicated student. We get on well. What was she working on these last few weeks? Repeating experiments, she told me. Why would she repeat experiments? Well, I've always wanted to be there to ask you the same. But we had not known and not ever found out. A lot of the academic work is repetition, and that's how we can be confident to publish our research, because we know how it works. Is there anyone who you can think of that might want to harm Shelley? Well, he shook his head. We did have a volatile relationship, and that did leave her with a little boyfriend of hers, Bernie Dawson. He nodded, more Brawniac than Brainiac, and he stood up. Now that's all I have time for. And he turned towards the door. One last thing, said Allie, in full Columbo mode. Does this lab have any of those fiberglass carts? She asked. Carts? He looked around, and he was going to try to help, but then he said, carts? No, I don't see any carts. And he's the type of guy that would have helped and loaned one, but they didn't have any. So how did Shelley transport her plants over here from the greenhouse? I'm sure her boyfriend over there had one, and he let her do it. Out in the corridor, Allie said, do you see her lying about that cart? Why? I don't know. Why was they lying about the cart? What do you think? Out in the corridor, Allie said, he was lying about that cart. And I wonder, why would he bother about something so trivial? He did seem defensive. Allie stopped. Does the biology building have CCTV? She asked. I laughed. What's so funny? She asked. There's no CCTV in the whole university. A bunch of faculty, all worried about privacy and human rights. Do you really think they're going to stand for cameras everywhere or for cameras anywhere? She looked thoughtful. There's none at all. Just some sensitive areas, the admin building and animal care. Both of those places get a lot of protesters. Animal care is where they torture animals to make products safe for us, right? I shrugged. Why? So that's in the biology building? She asked. I nodded. It's at the far end of this corridor, tucked out of sight from the general public. But why would you want it? Allie's face split into an enormous grin. And where's its camera footage stored? She asked. Heidi has access. Why do you want it? I said. Allie explained her theory. It took me a while to catch up with her, but I got there, and in the same time frame, there was some more positive stuff. I got there, and let's go and talk to Heidi. We detoured around the sanitation station's foam crisis and went straight to the office to ask about the CCTV footage. Why? Heidi asked. Well, because Wilcox lied about having a cart. My theory is that he lied to me because he used that cart for something that was very wrong. And if I'm home, if I get that and come home, then I'm right. and we'll see how Shelley Greenwell left the building, Allie said. You're serious? Heidi asked. You think she's dead? I hope I'm wrong, said Allie. 20 minutes later, the three of us, plus Billy, watched the CCTV on Heidi's laptop. We went through the tape several times, stopping it and fast-forwarding through it, but when we got to the end, Heidi shut down the laptop. We've got all that we need for the police to hear to see this. ASAP, said Billy. Alice's phone rang, and she walked off a little way to take it. A few minutes later, she returned. Burrito just called to say they found something in the stream, stuffed under a bridge. The afternoon was gray and overcast, as if summer had given up and retreated. The first thing I saw was Burrito's dratty blue hat. He was standing in the woods with two of his friends, standing by the small bridge, and all of them looked down at the water. We haven't touched it, said one of the men immediately. I looked at one of those missing label fiberglass carts. It's lost a wheel, said Allie. And the other brothers were there, too, and the others are jammed with that ivy they must have picked up when it was pushed down the slope. It could be any cart, I said. Burrito shook his head. Come and stand over here. I picked my way across to the other side of the stream, and I looked up. Wilcox Lab was written in permanent marker on the end in the top shelf. Heidi told us that the detective and his sergeant were on the same day, and then she asked us to find out for her. That afternoon was so gray, and looking down, we saw, come and stand here. I walked my way across to the other side of that stream, and I looked down. Wilcox Lab was written in permanent marker on the side of that top shelf. Heidi told us that the detective and his sergeant were on their way over. Their names were unfamiliar, but as soon as they walked into our conference room, I recognized the cop with the bad skin that we had met before. He didn't look happy to be here. Allie and Brenda will tell you what they found and what they think it means. Heidi pointed at a chair for him to sit. I don't need to waste the time listening to these amateur detectives, he said. I think you need to see this, Heidi said. He sat down. We know what happened to Willie McAngus and Shelley Barber and Shelley Barker, I said. Shelley Barker, he asked. A missing student. Your department is looking into it. I'm surprised you don't know all about her. The officer looked at his colleagues as if it was her fault. Allie started. Shelley had fallen out with her supervisor, Dr. Brian Wilcox. Both her lab mate and her ex-boyfriend said so. According to her ex, Shelley thought Wilcox had made a mistake in his research. But everyone makes mistakes. That in itself is not a career ender. But what if it was deliberate? Did she believe that her supervisor had faked his results? We'll never know for certain. What we do know is that she was repeating his experiments in the lab at night when Wilcox wasn't around, as if she didn't want him to see. He was a rising star in biology, and this year had won the Researcher of the Year award. He had a lot to lose if she exposed him. At some point last week, she must have confronted him with her results. He reacted violently and ended up killing her. We don't know exactly what time of day he killed Shelley, but what we do know is towards dawn, he took her body out of the building, across the ring road, through parking lot A, and towards the Springwater Vale. This is garbage, said the cop with the bad skin. How's he supposed to get a body out of the building? We're getting to that, Allie said. By the time he got it to the chip trail, dawn was breaking, and Willie McAngus happened along on his way to a yoga session on Caledonia Bay Beach. No one does yoga at dawn, said the cop with the bad skin, even in Caledonia Bay. My mother does, I said. She and Willie were in the same group. Anyway, Allie glared at me for interrupting her big moment. Willie McAngus was walking along the chip trail on his way down to the beach and saw a guy with what looked to be suspiciously hanging over a dead body. He stopped to see what the heck was going on, and what's that why Brian Wilcox killed Willie McGangus? He saw him with the dead girl. After that, he rolled Shelley's body down the slope, and he must have dug up a shallow hole somewhere up on the hill. That's up to you guys to find. Do you have any evidence to point up that, to back up that fairy tale? Asked the cop with the bad skin. They do, said Heidi, and she opened the laptop on the conference table, and she said, these are the CCTV tapes from the animal care facility located in the basement of the biology building. And you have film of Wilcox dragging the woman out, he asked. Better, Heidi said, and she pressed the button. The footage was pretty dull to begin with. The cameras looked down the empty corridor to the left and to the right of the facility entrance. Nothing happened. At one point, the commissioner then pushed his bucket and mop down the corridor, and Heidi fast-forward through the film. Here it comes. You would have missed it if you blinked. The camera to the right covered the intersection of the two corridors. Something moved across, and then going towards the basement exit, Heidi rewound the tape, slowed it down, and paused it. The image came into view. A large man in a lab coat with a baseball cap on his head, pushing a laden cart. There was a dark bundle on the lower shelf of the cart. It looked like a sack that had been stuffed, filled all the available space. It was only when you saw what was in the top shelf that your blood froze. It was a large spade, a large shovel. Heidi, stop the laptop. We'll send you this. And also these photos. And she showed Wilcox the pictures that Allie had taken of the cart in the stream. A close-up on the words, Wilcox Lab. It didn't take them long to find Shelley. She was buried in a shallow grave halfway down the slope, just below the large rock. The police didn't ask us to be there. And to tell you the truth, I am glad. I'm happy they didn't ask us to be there. I hoped never to see another dead body. Burrito and his pals had guarded the cart in the stream until the cops showed up to take control of the situation. Of course, the cop with the bad skin still wanted to accuse them of something, but in this case, as Burrito explained gleefully to us the next day, they were entirely innocent, helpful even. Here, the police found the spade that had killed Willie McGangus, and it was deep in the ivy on the opposite bank of the Springwater Vale. It looked, Heidi learned from one of the officers, exactly like the one on the top shelf of the cart. Hopefully, it would have some more prints still on it too. But Allie wondered why. Why had Wilcox not hidden Willie's body too? Too hard to move, Heidi suggested. And anyway, there was no link back to Wilcox. Dr. Brian Wilcox was arrested. It caused an enormous upset in the entire university. But the fuss soon died down. No one thanked Allie and me. We both wrote statements of what we had seen and of what we had done. Allie was hoping we'd be called as witnesses in a trial, as she'd like to have that courtroom experience for her police career. Heidi seemed to forget our part in the whole drama. She and Billy told the story to anyone who would listen? But in the, their story version, they were the brains behind the discovery, and Allie and I were never even mentioned. The first week of the fall semester, Allie came in looking bright and cheerful. "Let's ask Heidi what she wants us to investigate next," she said. "Heidi's at a security conference in Calgary, but she left us a note," and I pushed the piece of paper towards her. "We're back on bike rack duty." That was the short story, that short story read from here at the Talking Information Center and read for the Talking Information Center's short story program and entitled Campus Death by the author Elizabeth Wells. And this is reading from the short story Lest We Forget by the author Marilyn Todd, a sample of this story. 2001, September 9. Everyone but everyone can tell you where they were, what they were doing, and who they were with when that plane crashed into one of New York's most iconic landmarks. And for years afterwards, decades even, they'd still recoil with shock and horror at seeing clouds of smoke snatch so many lives and hopes and dreams, followed by the bone-chilling disbelief of watching a second plane smash into the South Tower, along with the sickening realization that what they had just witnessed was no freak accident. 3,000 dead, thousands more injured, a ripple effect that could not be counted or comprehended. So, yes, everyone knows where they were and what they were doing and who they were with. And Amber Masters was no exception. Where was she? Well, walking along the quiet, tree-lined avenue towards the large mock Tudor house, some might call it a mansion, that had been her home for the past 10 years. What was she doing? Thinking about the school term that kicked off last Wednesday with a new syllabus and two new teachers, along with how much she hated history, biology, and art, but happy that the new half-day week to practice whatever team sport took your fancy was Tuesday, not Thursday, like last year. And who was she with? Well, she was on her own, because Claire, the vicar's daughter, was the one that she used to walk home from school with from the station after school. She had left when her father had transferred to the parish up in the Lake District. She missed her friend. She missed Claire. And like everyone else, they had no inkling of what would happen that day. That was reading from the short story, Lest We Forget. And that was written by the author Marilyn Todd. And this has been the reading of the Talking Information Center's short story program, having been read from here at the Talking Information Center. Thanks a lot for listening, everyone, and please do listen again. Take care, and goodbye, everybody.
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2: Hi, my name is Billy, and here is tonight's weather forecast for the Talking Information Center. This evening, there will be a 100% chance of showers and patchy fog with degrees low around 52. The sun rose today at 6:52 a.m. The sun will set today at 6:08 p.m. And the sun will rise tomorrow at 6:53 a.m. And that's all the weather I have for today. I'm Billy giving you the weather for the Talking Information Center. Have a wonderful evening.
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8: This is Paul, and I'll be reading from the Ellery Queen Mystery Magazine, a story entitled Courtin' in the Kitchen, by Robert Lopresti. Robert Lopresti is a retired librarian and the author of more than 130 stories. Like the protagonists of this narrative, he spent a lot of evenings in Irish bars in New Jersey many years ago. He is the editor of Crimes Against Nature, New Stories of Environmental Villainy. This is his fifth appearance in the Ellery Queen Mystery Magazine. I was folding up our blanket, and Barb was closing the picnic basket when I heard him. Quote, "That was savage. Fine crack, indeed." End quote. I snapped my head up so fast my neck hurt. I hadn't heard that voice in, could it be 20 years? Could be, and was. But that hoarse tone and those words, I couldn't be mistaken. I surveyed the crowd that was breaking up. Barb and I had come to this little park in the town center, to see an Irish band perform. Every Thursday evening, over the summer, there were musicians in the gazebo, and dozens of people brought dinner and enjoyed the free show. Somewhere in the mob was someone I knew, or used to know. Quote, "Okay," Barb said, "can we get," end quote. Quote, "just a minute," end quote. I was standing on my toes, turning around, trying to spot him. And there he was. A little heavier, a lot grayer than I remembered him, but the same early Beatles haircut. Quote, "Charlie," end quote, I yelled over the crowd noise. Quote, "Charlie Ryan," end quote. He turned, frowning. Quote, "Yeah," end quote. I held out a hand. Quote, "Mark Amato, I used to be a big fan of yours, the Wild Galway Boys," end quote. His eyes widened. Quote, "Haven't heard that in years. Mark, I remember you, boyo. You used to come see us at, what was the name of that dump? O'Keefe's? O'Rourke's, end quote. Quote, O'Toole's, I think, end quote. Quote, that's right. So many phony Irish pubs with so many phony Irish owners, end quote. He was in his mid-50s, a decade older than me, which didn't seem nearly as large a gap as it had when I was fresh out of college in 1980. Quote, this is my wife. Barb, this is Charlie Ryan. I spent many happy hours listening to him in my misspent youth, end quote. Quote, pleased to meet you, end quote, Charlie said. Quote, how did the lad get lucky enough to wind up with you, end quote. Quote, I often wonder, end quote, Barb said, smiling. Quote, if you're a musician, Charlie. He was in his mid-50s, a decade older than me, which didn't seem nearly as large a gap as it had when I was fresh out of college in 1980. Quote, this is my wife. Barb, this is Charlie Ryan. I spent many happy hours listening to him in my misspent youth, end quote. Quote,

you tonight, end quote. He shook his head, quote, my mitts wore out. Can't strum the guitar all night and day anymore. Still give lessons, though. These boys were fine, though, weren't they, end quote. We agreed they were. Barb checked her watch. Quote, it's not even 9 yet. Would you like to get a drink someplace? You can tell me all about my husband's wicked past, end quote. Charlie grinned. Quote, guess what there is on the other side of the park, end quote. Quote, let me think, end quote, I said. Quote, the name is O'Brien's, end quote. Quote, Flanagan's, end quote, he said. Quote, let's go, end quote. The bar made me nostalgic. Not for the pubs of Dublin, which I have visited more than once, but for the New Jersey joints of my youth. They were dark wood walls, lovingly hung with old Guinness ads and Irish tourism posters, plus a bar, a dozen tables, and a small stage. Quote, they only have live music here on weekends, end quote, Charlie explained. The jukebox was mercifully soft, and there were only 10 or so customers. Quote, three of the black stuff, end quote, he asked as we sat at the table. Quote, black what, end quote, Barb asked. Quote, Guinness, end quote, I translated. Quote, not for me. Irish coffee, end quote. I spotted those magic words scribbled on a blackboard near the cash register. I was never much of a drinker, but the thought of that mystical potion hit me like a tidal wave of nostalgia. Quote, go ahead, sweetie, end quote, Barb said. Quote, I'll be the designated driver, end quote. Quote, the perfect wife, end quote, Charlie said. End quote, I don't know, end quote, I said. Quote, whiskey, cream, and caffeinated coffee, all at this time of night, at my age it might kill me, end quote. They talked me into it, which wasn't hard. Barb ordered an orange juice. As we waited for our drinks, I explained to Charlie that I met Barb after moving to California to program computers. Quote, everyone works on those damn things these days, end quote, he said, rolling his eyes. Quote, and my nephew is getting married in Montclair on Sunday, so we came out a few days early so she could see my old stomping grounds, end quote. Quote, when Mark saw there was going to be an Irish band in the park tonight, he got all misty-eyed, end quote, Barb said. Quote, then we hit the nostalgic jackpot, running into you, end quote. The waitress arrived with our drinks, and the first sip of Irish coffee almost made me moan. When I opened my eyes, they were both grinning at me. Quote, the boy is in heaven, end quote, my wife said. Quote, so, Charlie, tell me about his early days, end quote. Between us, we told her. In my 20s, a few friends and I hit the bars a couple times a week, and we discovered that in New Jersey, back then, Irish pubs had live music every night, so that's where we usually went. Our favorites were the Wild Boys of Galway. Charlie played lead guitar and sang with a gruff, ragged voice. Tommy, younger and good-looking with flaming red hair and a thick brogue, played rhythm guitar. It struck me as odd that Charlie, who always looked and sounded ready for a fight, specialized in love songs, while Tommy, who could have been mistaken for a movie star and sang like an angel, preferred the political numbers. The third member of the band, it was easy to forget him, was Kent. He played electric bass and stood behind the others, never singing and barely moving. Quote, why are all bass players like that, end quote, Barb asked. Quote, except Paul McCartney, I guess, end quote. Quote, the instrument seems to attract the strong, silent type, end quote, Charlie agreed. He noticed his mug was empty. Quote, ready for another round, end quote. We weren't, but he was. He set to work on flacking down our waitress.
I was humming along with the

box, and Barb made a face. Quote, ugh, they sang this at the show tonight. I hated it, end quote. We were both startled. Quote, Corton in the kitchen, end quote, Charlie said. Quote, traditional Irish tune. What's wrong with it, end quote. Quote, not the tune, the lyrics, end quote. I thought about them. The narrator is invited to an aristocrat's house by the kitchen maid. When the owner comes home unexpectedly, the maid accuses her guest of breaking in and assaulting her. And I got 6 months hard for me courting in the kitchen. Quote, it's the false accusation allegation, quote, I said. Quote, exactly, end quote. Barb leaned forward so earnestly I was afraid her orange juice might topple. Quote, for thousands of years, men accused of attacking women have claimed she wanted it, end quote. My friend's eyes widened. Quote, it's just a song, love, end quote. Quote, I'm a social worker, Charlie. Some of the women I work with are trying to get up the nerve to leave bad relationships. One of the things that hold them back is the fear of not being believed. And songs like that, end quote. Quote, make that more likely. Sure, I never thought of it like that, end quote. I had expected him to be defensive, but he just looked thoughtful. Quote, you used to sing songs that were a lot worse, end quote, I reminded him. Barb cocked her head. Quote, dirty songs, end quote. Quote, no, end quote, Charlie said. He chuckled. Quote, not in pubs anyway, but songs that weren't politically correct, as they say nowadays, end quote. Quote, I suppose they aren't so popular now, end quote, I said. Quote, true, end quote. He looked startled and scowled. Quote, it was one of your friends, wasn't it? The clown who used to ask us to play terrorist music. That's what we called our songs, end quote. Quote, that was Jerry, end quote, I said. Quote, you remember him, Barb, end quote. Quote, I do, end quote, she said. Quote, and he always was a jerk. But what does that mean, terrorist music, end quote. Quote, Irish rebel songs, end quote, I told her. Quote, like Broad Black Brimmer, Rifles of the IRA, Men Behind the Wire, end quote. Quote, wow, end quote, she said. Quote, I didn't know about any of that, end quote. Quote, that's how it is, lass, end quote, Charlie said. Quote, where there's oppression, there's rebellion, and rebellion makes good music, end quote. Bob frowned. Quote, what is it with your accent? It comes and goes, end quote. I laughed. Charlie shrugged, and when next he spoke, he sounded as if he grew up in Hoboken like Frank Sinatra, which he had. Quote, sorry, comes from talking about the music I used to play. I'm a Jersey boy, but my parents were raised in Kilcaran, so I can throw it on at will, end quote. Quote, unlike Tommy, end quote, I remembered, quote, who really was from Galway, end quote. Quote, born and bred, end quote, Charlie agreed. Quote, he had the brogue and the charm. I used to get so jealous of the man, end quote. Quote, jealous, end quote, Barb said. Quote, of the way he could pull the birds, end quote. Quote, attract women, end quote, I translated. Quote, thanks. And what about the third member of the gang, your silent bassist, end quote. Quote, Kent, end quote, I said. Quote, that was one person he never spoke on stage, wasn't it, end quote. Charlie nodded. Quote, his accent was pure Brooklyn, end quote. Quote, Tommy used to tease him about it, about an Englishman by ancestry playing in an Irish band, end quote. Quote, the Queen sent Kent to keep an eye on us rebels, end quote, Charlie quoted, his accent returning. Quote, fortunately for us, he's thick as London fog and dull as an English dinner. Tell him about the spotted dick, Kent, end quote. Quote, did he get mad, end quote? Quote, only when Tommy joked about his boat, end quote, I said. Quote, too true,
end quote, said Charlie. Quote, the love of Kent's life was the third-hand cabin cruiser he had picked up somewhere. Spent every spare minute working on it. He took us out on it a couple of times, and you would have thought it was a church the way he expected us to behave on it, end quote. Quote, and he did have a temper, end quote, I said. Quote, he decked a customer once, end quote. Quote, seriously, end quote, Barb asked. Quote, and y'all didn't get fired, end quote. Quote, no, Charlie said. Quote, because the customer had just pinched Rose, end quote. Quote, was she a waitress, end quote. I shook my head. Quote, she was Fellinger's daughter. He owned O'Toole's. Rose didn't work there exactly, end quote. Quote, a darling girl, but slow, end quote. He glanced at Barb. Quote, I imagine the social worker has a better term for that, end quote. Quote, developmentally impaired, end quote, Barb said. I nodded. Quote, Fellinger would bring her in some nights, I suppose when her caretaker wasn't available. She was very sweet, early 20s. He would try to find her something to do, but she wasn't really capable of work. She loved the music, so she would slip into the main room when she got the chance. Most people were kind to her, but one night a man copped a field and she screamed, end quote. Quote, Kent had his bass off in a heartbeat. He jumped off the stage and smacked a guy twice in the face, end quote. Quote, I'm surprised a creep didn't press charges, end quote, Barb said. Charlie shook his head. Quote, when people in the place realized what he had done, they were ready to give Kent a medal. All that gropery bastard wanted was to get out with his whole skin, end quote. Quote, serves him right, end quote, Barb said. I was still savoring the Irish coffee. They say smell is the sense most connected with memory. Quote, my gosh, I just remembered about Tommy, end quote. Quote, yeah, end quote, Charlie agreed. Quote, I've had some strange times in my life, but that was the strangest, end quote. Quote, you've got my attention, end quote, Barb said. Quote, what happened, end quote. Quote, another drink for this one, I said, and waved for the waitress. Quote, Tommy vanished, end quote, Charlie said. Quote, poof. Man was never what you call reliable, end quote. Quote, that's right, end quote, I said. Quote, one night he didn't show up, and you drew a face out of a takeout bag and taped it to his chair, end quote. Quote, yeah, and the bag made fewer wrong notes than Tommy did when he was drunk. But this time was different, end quote. Charlie waved his hands as if to show an empty space. Quote, the boy really did disappear. When days passed and he didn't answer his phone, I went to his apartment and talked my way past the manager. Nobody home and no sign he'd packed his bags, end quote. Quote, so he hadn't suddenly gotten homesick for Ireland, end quote, Barb said. Quote, not a chance. The cops found his passport in a drawer, end quote. Quote, so rumors started to spread, end quote, I said. Charlie nodded. Quote, the obvious one. Tommy must have been actually working for the IRA and they took him out, end quote. Barb frowned. Quote, why, end quote. Quote, ah, that ah are famous for the strict approach to discipline, media. If they caught his fingers in the cash box, end quote. Quote, it could have gone the other way, too, end quote, I said. Quote, if he was IRA, then the other side, or even the British government, end quote. Quote, now you're in a tinfoil hat territory, end quote, Barb said. Quote, humph, end quote, said Charlie, indicating he thought otherwise. Quote, maybe so, end quote, I said. Quote, personally, I suspected Kent, end quote. Quote, Kent, end quote, Charlie looked surprised. Quent, quote, why him, end quote. Quote, well, he had a temper, as you know, and Tommy always teased him, end quote. Charlie shook his head, quote, Kent didn't take him seriously. No, that never crossed his mind. I did wonder if the bloke Kent punched could have involved somehow, but no one seemed to know that man's name, end quote. Quote, was Tommy ever found, end quote, Barb asked. Quote, about a month later, end quote, I said.
quote, some bird has discovered his body in the great swamp, end quote. Her eyes widened, quote, in Florida, end quote. I shook my head, quote, the Garden State has its own, about half an hour from here. You can visit it if you want, end quote. Quote, no thank you, end quote, she shuddered. Did they figure out who killed him, end quote? Quote, I mean, I assume he didn't stroll into the swamp for a swim, end quote. Quote, he was stabbed, end quote, I said. Quote, and the police found a note in his pocket that gave them a clue, end quote. Charlie snorted, quote, some clue. More like a treasure map of the big X that said, murderer here. It never revealed exactly what it said, end quote, I explained. Quote, but it was a love note from Rose, end quote. Quote, the pub owner's daughter, end quote, Barbara said. Quote, correct, end quote, Charlie said. Quote, and when the people showed it to their father, to her father, Fellinger confessed that he had found Tommy in the pantry taking advantage of his little darling, so he picked up a kitchen knife, end quote. Quote, I get it, end quote, Barb said, making a face. Quote, courting in the kitchen, except the girl couldn't really consent, end quote. Quote, turns out the cops had never questioned Rose, end quote, I said, quote, because of her condition, and now her father ordered her to say nothing, end quote. Quote, he pled guilty and went to prison, end quote, Charlie said. Quote, I've always had my doubts about it, though, end quote. That was news to me. Quote, how so, end quote. Quote, Tommy was a lying, cheating bastard. But if Rose figured it out and took revenge, end quote. Barb noted, quote, and Daddy took the fall. Could be, end quote. Charlie gave her a sly look, quote, if so, we have to change the theme song. Not courting in the kitchen, but William Taylor, end quote. Quote, I don't know that one, end quote, I said. Quote, not as popular. The girl finds out her boyfriend is cheating on her and shoots him and his lover, end quote. Quote, no wonder it's not so popular, end quote, Barb said dryly. Quote, the girl gets hanged, quote, right? End quote. Charlie grinned. Quote, nope. They made her a sea captain, end quote. She sighed. Quote, I give up. Folk songs make no sense, end quote. Quote, art imitating life, I said. Say, whatever became of Kent, end quote. Quote, no clue, end quote, Charlie said. Quote, haven't seen him since he went to prison, end quote. I said, quote, prison? End quote, just as Barb said, quote, what for, end quote. He grinned, quote, this must have happened just after you went west, Mark. The man was busted for smuggling, end quote. Quote, drugs, end quote, Barb guessed. Quote, guns. He was using that beautiful boat he loves so much to take rifles out past the 3-mile limit, end quote. Quote, you mean? Quote, that's right, end quote. Charlie waved a hand. Quote, turns out that all the time Tommy and I were singing rebel songs, the Englishman was the one who actually worked for the IRA. Funny old world, end quote. He looked down at his glass. Quote, another round, end quote. The end. This is Paul, and I'll be reading from the Ellery Queen Mystery Magazine, a story entitled, Lest We Forget, by Marilyn Todd. Marilyn Todd is the award-winning author of 16 historical thrillers and short fiction that ranges from commercial women's fiction to comic fantasy. We've always wondered how someone might successfully pull off a tasteful and compelling story around the events of 9/11/01. And we think she does just that here. 2001, September 9.
everyone, but everyone can tell you where they were, what they were doing, and who they were with when that plane crashed into one of New York's most iconic landmarks. For years afterwards, decades even, they'd still recoil with shock and horror at seeing clouds of smoke snatch so many lives and hopes and dreams, followed by the bone-chilling disbelief of watching a second plane smash into the South Tower, along with the sickening realization that what they'd just witnessed was no freak accident. 3,000 dead. Thousands more injured. A ripple effect that could not be counted or comprehended. So yes, everyone knows where they were, what they were doing, and who they were with. Amber Masters was no exception. Where was she? Walking along the quiet, tree-lined avenue towards the large mock Tudor house. Some might call it a mansion that had been her home for the past 10 years. What was she doing? Thinking about the school term that kicked off last Wednesday, with a new syllabus and 2 new teachers, along with how much she hated history, biology, and art. But happy that the new half-day a week to practice whichever sport took your fancy was Tuesday, not Thursday like last year. Who was she with? She was on her own, because Claire, the vicar's daughter she used to walk with home from the station after school, left her father transferred to parish up to Lake District. She missed Claire. Never close friends or confidants, they just rubbed along well. Because Claire wasn't sporty either, they'd alibi each other for bunkering off. This week swimming, next week running, the week after hockey practice, you get the drift. Were Vicar's daughters supposed to do that? Like everybody else, Amber had no inkling of what she was about to unfold that day. For her, as with the rest of the world, there was no sense of impending disaster. No strange tingle down the spine that something wasn't right. This was just a normal Tuesday, with no thoughts other than homework, an afternoon to herself, and the crush she had on Carl, who looked like Tom Cruise. He rode a motorbike, but who never gave her a second glance, because in his eyes, she was simply the kid who lived over the road, even though at 18, he was only 3 years older than she was. Quote, "Hi, Mom. I'm home," end quote. No answer, but equally no surprise. Lush flower beds didn't plant themselves, and in the same way Mom wouldn't dream of employing a cleaner, she wouldn't countenance help with a massive garden either. Dad said, given half a chance, she'd live in that shed. Mom said, with a view like that, right across the North Downs, could you blame her? Taking the stairs 2 at a time, Amber changed out of her school uniform and reached for her iPod. Quote, "Mambo number 5," end quote. Yay! Clicking her fingers, she skipped back downstairs to grab a Pepsi from the fridge. The TV was on, but being an L-shaped kitchen, she couldn't see much of the screen from that angle. Just buildings and smoke. And that, whatever was hogging the news, it looked serious. With Lou Bega melting her eardrums, she couldn't hear what they were saying either. But suddenly none of that mattered. 9/11 was the day that shook the world. It was also the day Amber Masters grew up. Because as she turned out the kitchen's L, she saw her mother, lying on the tiles in a pool of her own blood. 2002, February 6. 50 years ago, King George VI's eldest daughter walked into Westminster Abbey, a princess, and walked out a queen. Her subjects weren't going to let a milestone like that pass by quietly,
And despite what certain left-wing papers predicted, Britain went bananas. From double-decker buses to the London Eye, the country made sure it wasn't called the Golden Jubilee for nothing. Special coins were minted. Commemorative memorabilia abounded. And no self-respecting letter was posted without at least one of the stamps showing Elizabeth at each decade of her reign. For Amber, every street party, every parade, every fly pass was torture. The country was celebrating like there was no tomorrow. It seemed that the rest of the world was just happy for an excuse to push back the horror of 9/11 to the back of their minds. Amber couldn't. Running on a constant loop, she kept reliving the moment when she ran out of the house, shouting for help at the top of her lungs. The memory on a constant loop. She honestly thought, Mom had slipped and hit her head on the worktop, knocking her senseless. Next door's cleaning lady was quick to answer her cries, but even when police cars screened up alongside the ambulance, Amber didn't think twice. She was 15. What did she know about normal procedure? Was there a relative that could call? A uniformed officer asked. Well, duh. She wanted to ring Dad at the outset, but only they wouldn't let her back indoors, would they? And now all this time had been wasted. Was Mom getting stitches put in? Was she concussed? Did she need surgery? Amber had no idea, and no one would tell her. But still, when he finally made it home, Dad would sort it out. He always did. He'd tell her, "Nothing to worry about, Bunny. Storm in a teacup. Mom'll have a black eye, and we'll all have a good laugh about it later." Trouble was, Dad was an actuary in the city, and Amber supposed that because it would take him ages to get here, that was why she was bundled off to the police station. She'd asked to go to the hospital to be with her mom, but there was all this talk that she wasn't supposed to hear about unaccompanied minors, statements and whatnot. And if there was one thing she knew from private school, it was that there was no bucking the system. Easier to go with the flow and wait for Dad to take over. One crisis at a time, as he'd say. Was she surprised to see Auntie Jo outside when they pulled up? Yes and no. Some woman from the child services with a wart on her face had asked if there was someone that Amber could stay with. A formality, obviously, but who cared? If the plods had made so much of a mess that the owners weren't allowed back inside their own house until everything had been put straight, Dad would book them into a hotel for the night. One next door to the hospital, at that. But, like she said, no bucking the system. And formality or not, Joe had been summoned. Not Amber's first choice. She'd never taken to Dad's sister-in-law. But both sets of grandparents were dead. Mom's sister lived in Toronto. Talk about Hobson's choice. Quote, "Oh, sweetie, how awful. Finding your mother's body like that. The police will find who killed her, though, just like they'll find the man who abducted your father. Trust me," end quote. Typical Joe, always getting the wrong end of the stick. But as Amber tried to pull away from her aunt's cloying embrace, she saw the look on the police officers' faces. Now, amongst laughter, bunting and joy, the Queen was set to celebrate her Golden Jubilee with a visit to Australia, while, quote, "Mambo No. 5, end quote, had become a number one hit. Amber could never hear it again without throwing up. 2003, February 1. For 2 years, she'd been floating in space. She could see the world, felt it turning around her, but Amber was no longer a part of it. Instead, she was weightless, numb, disconnected, indifferent. Was this how the Queen felt? Setting off on her world tour just days after her sister's, Princess Margaret's, sudden death, then having to cope with her mother dying a mere 4 weeks later.
Has she been living in a vacuum since then, too? With the funerals of her loved ones as unreal as Amber's mum's. At least Elizabeth didn't wake up hyperventilating, convinced that if she looked into her parents' bedroom instead of being in such a hurry to get out of her school uniform, she'd have noticed the safe open, the drawers ransacked, money and jewelry missing. In fact, if Amber hadn't been so focused on herself, she could have rushed downstairs, scared off the burglar, and Mum would still be alive. Trouble is, nightmares only feel like reality because the truth was, there was nothing she could have done to change history. Her mother was already in the first stages of rigor mortis by the time she came home. This, the police officer explained oh so gently at the station, bore the hallmarks of a hostage situation gone wrong. They knew this because her father never made it into work that morning, which is why they asked if there was a relative they could call. Instead, he'd gone to the bank, emptied his accounts and safety deposit boxes, where CCTV showed him jittery, pale, and jumping at shadows. His hair was disheveled, which was totally out of character, showing he'd been spiking it out of nerves. He also kept glancing at his phone, which the police believed to be the kidnappers checking on him, and while confirming that his wife wasn't harmed. After leaving the bank, he got into his car and drove off. But that's the thing about leafy posh stock boulder belts. Discretion is everything. No CCTV, no door cams, nothing to hint where the drop had gone down. His phone had stopped pinging. Days later, his car was found in a deserted rural area 150 miles away, torched to destroy every trace of forensics. Every day since 9/11, Amber had expected news that the kidnappers had finally released her father, and until it came, she continued drifting in limbo. Unable to feel, unable to grieve, unable, as the compulsory therapist would say, move on. Nothing mattered. So what? She had to bunk up at Joe's. So what? There were no funds to pay for private school, and she had to attend the local comprehensive with her brat cousins. So what? She'd dropped all her friends. It was obvious, wasn't it? The kidnappers were just waiting for bonds, stocks, equities, whatever, to mature and or to be released, and which needed his signature. After that, they'd let him go, and Amber could come out of her orbit. At least, that's how it was until the Columbia space shuttle disintegrated during reentry. All seven astronauts on board died, and Amber crashed to Earth with it. Despite no forensics, no prints, no witnesses, no suspects, and no leads, she still hadn't allowed herself to believe that her dad was dead, too. But now she knew she'd never see him again. July 1, 2004. There was only one topic of conversation today, at least in the staff canteen where she worked, and that was Marlon Brando's death. Some of the customers called him a maverick. Others considered him an icon and the best actor who ever lived. But whichever way you looked at it, he was a legend. They all agreed it signaled the end of an era. Amber knew precious little about Brando. Back in the day, her dad's dad would rave about how he could watch A Streetcar Named Desire every week and never be bored. But when you're a kid, you want Home Alone and Jumanji, not grainy black and white stuff that you don't understand. Which isn't to say she didn't recognize star quality when she saw it. But that's not why she was saddened by Brando's passing. The star of the silver screen and this girl from the suburbs shared a common bond. Both were recluses. What made mega-rich superstars turn away from society, she had no idea. But for Amber, the finality of the space mission brought about an explosion of all the emotions she had bottled up since 9/11, starting with rage.
Her mom was dead. Dad had been kidnapped, then vanished off the face of the earth. And all the police could say was they'd run out of leads. So unfair. They kept banging on about how appeals to the public had come up empty, and that the few suspects they had, basically criminals with a history of this kind of crime, had alibis. But where did that leave Dad? Her uncle was a fat lot of help. He drank himself into oblivion every night. Joe had the gumption of a slug, and the only thing her brat cousin lived for was Xbox. For God's sake, why wouldn't someone help bring him home so he could be buried next to her mom? Why was Amber the only person who cared? Over time, she came to understand that anger was part of the grieving process, and that the detectives on the case had, in fact, given their all. It wasn't their fault the investigation hit one brick wall after another until finally it stalled completely. Despite everything, though, they never gave up. From time to time, the family liaison officer would phone to update her. But as the calls grew less frequent, Amber had to accept that the burden of bringing Dad home fell on her. The big question was, how? The only solution seemed to be flyers. But with empty bank accounts and a mansion that turned out to be worthless thanks to hefty mortgages, there was no way she could afford that kind of print run. Unless, under English law, she could have left Joe's at 16. But back then, she was still expecting Dad to rock up the doorstep one bright sunny morning and whisk her away. That was until the Columbia disaster proved that there were no such things as fairy tales. No happy ever afters for the crew, their families, their friends, or for NASA. Just pain. And a strong sense of determination to bring everyone home, just like they did when the Challenger space shuttle broke up after takeoff. Which is why, by her 17th birthday, Amber was slaving in the staff canteen during the day before stacking supermarket shelves on the night shift and living in a bedsit where the word pokey didn't begin to apply. But hey, no more forced interaction with others. No more polite pleases and thank yous for things she didn't ask for or want. Definitely no more eating the undercooked slime Joe used to dish up. Another month, and she'd have enough for that print run. 2005, August 29. The flyer campaign was amazing. The local paper picked up her story. Memories were jogged. The tip line was flooded with calls, and for the first time, Amber could see light at the end of the tunnel. Because the kidnap and murder took place on 9/11, people were so shocked by what had happened in New York that pretty much everything else passed unnoticed. Paradoxically, it was exactly because the kidnap and murder took place on 9/11 that 3 years later, when she was handing out flyers, tying posters to poles and pinning them to tree trunks, people realized that they could recall other details. Like she said, everyone, but everyone can tell you where they were, what they were doing, and who they were with at the time. Yes, definitely, there was that oddball in a hoodie lurking in the street, who turned out to be nothing more than some teenage idiot who had bunked off school only to find himself locked out and was hanging around aimlessly until someone came to his rescue. Wait, there was a strange car on the road on that afternoon. Several people remembered seeing it, not so much because Amber's was a quiet street, but because rust buckets stand out a mile in an upscale neighborhood like that. That rust bucket, of course, belonging to the friend who came to Locked Out Kids Rescue. Those kind of leads were just the tip of the iceberg, all dead ends. But the thing was, they kept on coming. Shop assistants, office workers, shoppers, bus drivers, dog walkers all wondered if her father was the man they saw getting into a car,
taxi heading east, north, for the train station. Sad to say, nothing panned out. But sooner or later, Amber knew it in her heart, someone, somewhere, would recall one little detail that would turn into a positive lead. The Bassetts who bled them dry led Dad to believe that Mum was okay, then killed him and tossed him away like rubbish. Cannot, must not, will not get away with what they did. And the more posters she put up, the more calls that came in, the closer the kidnappers came to being caught. For the first time since that day, she wasn't howling herself to sleep at night, haunted by the last image she had of her mom lying dead on the floor, and the stilted footage of her father, looking as she had never seen him before, old, twitchy, and tense. The pictures she had chosen for the flyers showed them exactly as she remembered them, happy and smiling, meaning that every time she tied one around a post, she was in Miami, St. Lucia, Capri, sunning herself on a lounger alongside her mom, while Dad buggered off to play golf. Of course, when she said they were smiling, with Dad it was more gurning. And since she and her mom were compulsive gigglers, that stiff grin of his was fair game for teasing. "What can you expect, Mom?" would quip. "Your father's an actuary, the only profession that makes accountancy look exciting." Maybe it was reliving those happier times. Maybe it was clumsiness or simply bad luck. But 2 weeks earlier, Amber was stretching up to staple another flyer to a tree when the whole bundle fell out of her arms. Sod's law. The wind scattered them right around the park. People rushed over to help her, but only one person offered to help her pin them up afterwards. Big, square-jawed, freckled-faced Liam, who hammered them in as though it was nothing. And shame on Amber for letting him, because today, as Hurricane Katrina slammed into the Gulf Coast, leaving more than 1,000 dead and untold and unspeakable damage in its wake, Liam was all she could think about. 2006, December 30. Her refusal to make friends and block everyone else out of her life made Christmas the loneliest time. The whole world was buying presents, planning meals, getting together with families to celebrate the sheer joy of living, and New Year's Eve ran a close second. For 5 years, Amber hadn't had anyone to link arms with and sing "Auld Lang Syne," make resolutions with, but until now, that was okay. She could cope with that. Even last September, when a hiker stumbled across a body about 5 miles from where the car was abandoned, same age, same height, same hair color as her father, so many times her hopes had been raised, but this time she was coming home. She was just sure of it. But this time he was coming home. She just was sure of it. Dental records proved otherwise, of course. And there was no shoulder to cry on, no strong arms to hug her. But somehow, she came through that, too. And now, when she turned on the TV, and what was dominating the news? Saddam Hussein's execution. Her legs gave way. She dropped to her knees and sobbed into her hands. International pressure had brought Saddam Hussein to the gallows. If only a fraction, a minuscule percentage of 1/1000th% of that pressure could have been applied to hunting down her father's killers, they would be serving justice as well. Why were her mom and dad less important? 2007, April 16. A lot can happen in a few short months. For one thing, Liam invited her to his family New Year's party, where, being Irish, half the universe would be attending and joy was compulsory. She politely declined. But that was the thing about Liam. He couldn't take no for an answer. At the party, she happened to meet one of his second cousins, who happened to own a pub.
which just happened to be on the green in the neighboring village, and who just happened to be desperately short-staffed. As a result, Amber was no longer working double shifts in different places. She was working them under the same roof. Better still, the job came with a room upstairs at the back. And where previously she had been unable to swing a cat in her pokey little bedsit, the pub cat had adopted her, and like Liam, wouldn't take no for an answer. Who knew pulling pints and wiping tables could be fun? Or that she'd enjoy bantering with the customers, making them laugh and, wait for it, actually cracking the occasional smile herself. More importantly, though, Liam hadn't simply accepted her obsession to bring her dad home and see justice served on her parents, killers. He proposed expanding the search to the area where her dad's car was found. 150 miles was nothing to him, so off they went, his clapped-out Fiesta weighed down with flyers, and so successful was the new campaign that almost immediately the local police found viable suspects. There had been a string of similar crimes in that area around the same time, too, in which one spouse was held hostage while the other emptied the bank accounts or was forced to open the vault where they worked. Okay, none of them ended in murder, but the similarities were too close to be coincidence. Or so they thought. The gang were rounded up and imprisoned back in 2004, but when questioned, all four swore they'd never ventured that far south. The pickings were fine here, thank you very much. Why go out of your way? The nail in the coffin was that each of them could prove where they were on 9/11. With her hopes dashed for the millionth and fifth time, Amber expected to feel every bit as burnt out as Dad's car. The pain was every bit as sharp now as it had been at the beginning, except this time it was different. Unsurprisingly, she and Liam had grown close over the years. Never underestimate the relief of a family friend having a friend to rely on and confide in. Right from the start, though, she made it clear about not wanting to take things further, despite Liam wanting more. She couldn't, wouldn't risk losing anyone else that she cared for. Arm's length was fine. Except when the news broke that this wasn't the gang who'd kidnapped her father, she picked up the phone to tell him, and in that moment realized, hey, she wanted more too. If there was one memory that would remain imprinted on her eyeballs forever, it was his face as he lifted her off the ground, swung her around and around until he fell down dizzy. From that moment, the dizziness never left. They huddled, they planned, they plotted, they saved, and ho, how they laughed, wondering how to break the news to the cat that would have to share the bed from now on, but only until they found a place of their own. Whether the cat came too was up to the cat. Washing the glasses behind the bar, singing, yes, singing, along to Justin Timberlake, Amber's eye caught the news, and the glasses shattered in shards on the floor. Across in Blacksburg, Virginia, an undergraduate student had chain shut the doors to the university, then opened fire in the classrooms and stairwells, killing 32 innocent people and injuring 17 more. It turned out to be the deadliest school shooting in U.S. history, and watching the horror that unfolded, the fragility of life once more slammed home. Stepping over the glass, Amber knew there was only one course of action. She dumped Liam by text. 2008, May 12. While the earth was quaking in Chile, a 7.9 on the Richter scale that claimed almost 70,000 lives and left five times more injured, Amber's world was rocking on an equally unimaginable scale. Liam, the man who wouldn't take no for an answer, rushed around the instant her text came through, rocking her while she cried, thrashed and railed. Life was impermanent, he'd say, kissing her hair. Life was unfair, and yes, life could be snatched away in an instant. But if she thought she could get rid of him, she had another thing coming.
His middle name was Superglue, meaning she was stuck with him, like it or not. So why not get married and be done with it? By June of last year, the knot had been tied. And if she'd hoped for a low-key affair, she should have known better. Who knew one person couldn't have so many aunts, uncles, cousins, second cousins, grandparents go down the aisle that Mum wasn't around to be the butt of the dreaded if good-natured mother-in-law jokes. But she and Liam made them anyway, laying flowers on the grave, and Amber swore the headstone wobbled from Mom's giggles. But that's the thing about big Irish families. Everyone pitched in so they could fly off to Las Vegas without dipping into their savings. Totally the wrong. Days passed without sharp stabs of pain. Only sadness that she couldn't share with her parents, her screams on the, quote, New York, New York, end quote, roller coaster. I'll tell them how she'd gasped at the Grand Canal replicated inside the Venetian. Inside, can you believe it? For a quarter of the cat. Got planning permission to extend the room at the back of the pub into an apartment. In November, she began training to be down a storm. Christmas was all about wrapping presents for that great big Irish get-together. Mostly tacky souvenirs from Las Vegas, but hey. The clan only had themselves to blame there. The new year was spent linking arms, singing Auld Lang Syne, and making resolutions that nobody was going to keep. So why not make them outrageous and fun? In short, life got better and better. And to her surprise, Amber woke up one morning and realized that she no longer hated the people who had kidnapped her father and murdered her mother. One day they would get their comeuppance, and she'd dance on their graves. But hate had burned enough of a hole in her heart and eaten too much of her youth. On her 21st birthday, the pub landlord threw her a party with an extra karaoke night thrown in. And as they brought in the cake, she realized that her future was as bright as those candles. And those bastards weren't going to take that from her. No way. But isn't there a phrase for that? Isn't it called tempting fate? Damn right. Because come the end of April, Carl, the boy she had a crush on, who looked like Tom Cruise, rode a motorbike, and lived over the road, happened to have booked a package holiday to Marbella on the south coast of Spain. Like Amber, he'd also got hitched in the meantime, but being 3 years older than her, now had two toddlers in tow. Twin girls, as it happened. And while pushing the stroller along the beachfront on the third morning of his sunshine break, who did he see walking along the pavement on the other side of the road? Back in the day, Carl spent every waking moment polishing, tweaking, tuning his motorbike. He knew his neighbor when he saw him, even though 7 years had trickled past. He couldn't help it. When his face had been plastered over every flat surface, pole, and tree trunk in the area for miles around. The hair was a touch grayer, the build a little fitter, his skin rather more tanned, but Carl would know that distinctive lope anywhere. There was no mistaking Amber's father. None whatsoever. He contacted the Marbella police, and who instantly contacted detectives still working the case back in England. The Spanish police took the man into custody. The English police sent fingerprints. Carl was right. They were a match. And by the time China was reeling from that massive earthquake, Amber was reeling from the unthinkable. How her dad killed her mom. Took every penny they owned. And because he hated his job, wanted a new life in the sun. But his wife wasn't interested in a world without seasons. That smile never was a smile, was it? Those jokes about gurning, they weren't jokes after all. He'd put on a front, just like he put on the fixed grin, all the while plotting his escape from the rat race. And boy, had he planned in advance. Forged passport, new identity, everything in place long before that fateful September morning, right down to how to stage the robbery and torch his car.
He'd bought a second-hand runabout under his new name, packed it where he had abandoned his own car, and was in France

0: before tea time. Christ, he even bought a house in Marbella, where cash was still king when it came to property purchase. 4 months earlier, which is why the family home was worthless. The only genuine thing about that day was his anxiety at the bank. Was he going to get away with it? Hell yeah. Did he give a damn about anyone else? Hell no. Not even the daughter who worshipped the ground that he walked on. 2009, January 15. And to think that first Christmas after her mom's murder and dad's disappearance was hard, it was nothing compared to the heartache of treachery, of sheer selfishness and greed, of the cold-blooded planning, or the notion that he could palm his daughter off to his brother and not look over his shoulder. Liam asked if she wanted to visit the self-serving bastard in prison, if only to get closure, as therapists called it. Never. Seeing him would not bring back her mom. It would not give Amber peace. She had howled out grief when the police told her the news, and frankly, there was no place better to howl than in Liam's arms. He'd understood at the outset, understood now, felt her pain almost as deeply as she did. But if it hadn't been for her flyers, those hundreds and thousands of flyers, Mom's killer would never have been caught, and she'd never have met Liam. As the cat rubbed around her legs, purring loud enough to rattle the roof tiles, Amber thought how every memorable event since 9/11 had instigated a new step in her own life, creating a catalog of memories that she'd never forget. Especially today, when a plane taking off from New York struck a flock of Canada geese and lost all engine power. To the whole world's astonishment, the pilot glided the plane and ditched safely into the Hudson River, a move that was instantly dubbed the Miracle on the Hudson. And today, there was a miracle in Amber's world, too. Rubbing the cat with one hand, she rubbed her stomach with the other. Just this morning, the doctor gave her the news. She was pregnant. 13 weeks along. But she could swear she felt that baby just turning somersaults. The end.
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4: Good day. This is Z-Man coming to you from the Talking Information Center in Marshfield, Massachusetts, where we turn the written word into sound for your listening and learning pleasure. And as I always say to you, please, please be well. And I'm continuing with the book, Life After Power, Seven Presidents and Their Search for Purpose Beyond the White House. This was written by Jared Cohen. The couple hosted parties and events at the White House. She helped him build valuable relationships on Capitol Hill. The president would need those relationships soon enough. Debates were heating up over one of the most contentious issues of the day, tariffs. 2 decades after the Civil War, and less than a decade after the end of Reconstruction, race remained the most divisive matter in American politics. But tariffs were also a third rail. Before the income tax, they were a major source of federal revenue. Minor adjustments would make or break industries. The relationships soon enough. Debates were heating up over one of the most contentious issues of the day, tariffs. 2 decades after the Civil War, and less than a decade after the end of Reconstruction, race remained the most divisive matter in American politics. But tariffs were also a third rail.

break industries. The politics of the issue decided farmers in the South and West were favored low tariffs, who favored low tariffs against manufacturers in the Northeast, who advocated higher duties. This was an issue on which Cleveland had a firm position, and he was really ready to stick with it. He believed the government's revenues were sufficient. Manufacturers who benefited from tariffs didn't need them. He wanted to lower the rates and to allow more free trade. The president made his position clear. Against him stood a coalition of Republicans and Northern Democrats who had the most to lose from lower tariffs. With even a portion of his own party opposed, Cleveland knew he had a difficult road ahead. But this is why he had run for the White House in the first place. What is the use of being elected or reelected, he asked, unless you stand up for something? His friend Richard W. Gilder believed he had just proudly thrown the presidency away for the sake of his principles. He didn't back down. Instead, he sent an ordinary, blunt message to Congress, calling the tariffs a vicious, inequitable, and illogical source of unnecessary taxation. The nation described this statement as the most courageous document that has been sent from the executive mansion since the close of the Civil War. Members of his own party didn't see it that way. With an election coming up, some stated their position that he shouldn't run again. "Damn the nomination," he responded. "I will say what I think is right." He had the Democratic Party, dropped Cleveland, it would have constituted an act of political self-immolation. Cleveland was the first Democrat to win the White House since the Civil War. No other party official had that stature. Kicking him off the ticket in corrupt backroom deal would have been an embarrassment. With that understanding, a few party bosses tried to claim that he'd promised not to run for re-election in the first place, as if to pretend that him dropping off the ticket was his idea and not theirs. His fiercest opponent published a forged letter in his name to that effect. The Democrats decided their nominee at the convention. The president had made his peace with not being the party's nominee, if that was their choice, he told a friend. "I should personally like better than anything else to be let alone and let out. But there is no alternative to Grover Cleveland." He won the nomination by acclamation. However, the party remained divided, and its chances in November were far from certain. The campaign was just as vicious as the 4 years prior. There was a new rumor that Cleveland was an abusive husband. It wasn't true. And Cleveland's friends took to the Boston Globe to call the slander grotesquely, outrageously, totally false in every respect. Distraught Francis wrote that the accusation was a foolish campaign story without a shadow of a foundation. Cleveland, disgusted by the attacks and their effects on his wife, wrote to his friend Wilson Bissell, "I'm sure of one thing. I have in Francis something better than the presidency. I absolutely long to be able to live with her as other people do with their wives. Well, perhaps I can after the 4th of next March." He got his wish. Republican nominee Benjamin Harrison did not have the most commanding presence. His handshake was described as being as strong as a wilted petunia. But he was a formidable candidate.

former veteran and the grandson of America's 9th president. He was also the great-grandson of a man who had signed the Declaration of Independence. He had a pedigree Cleveland could only dream of. Harrison also picked Levi Morton, a wealthy New Yorker whose Rhinecliff estate in the Hudson Valley sat adjacent to many of the Gilded Age titans of industry, as his running mate in an attempt to win Cleveland's home state. The Democratic leaders did not rally around Cleveland. David Hill, party boss and his former lieutenant governor from New York, didn't mobilize the machine. Without Cleveland's support of the bosses, Harrison won the Empire State and his own home state of Indiana. Even though Cleveland won the national popular vote, he lost the Electoral College. When he heard the results, he accepted them and remarked simply, "Well, it's all up." That didn't have to be the end of it. A few of Cleveland's aides called on him to contest the election. It was close, and they still felt wronged by the 1876 commission that had handed the White House to Republican Rutherford B. Hayes after the results of 3 southern states were disputed. But Cleveland had no interest in contesting the election. One party won, and the other party lost. "That is all there is to it," he told the group. In a close election, his stance on the tariff made the difference. He had no regrets on that score, however. He told a group of reporters, "I would rather have my name to that tariff measure than to be president." He conveyed that same feeling in his final message to Congress. The president wasn't going to change his position anytime soon, and he was ready to leave Washington more than politics. Francis was the love of his life. He wanted a family. He thought about his own father, who had died when he was young. He wanted to watch his children grow up. The president also wanted to be done with the White House, but the First Lady didn't. Frances Cleveland packed her social calendar in those final weeks. She skipped the Harrison inauguration, a dismal rainy affair, and instead handed out autographed pictures of herself at the White House. The First Lady was vain, but she was kind. Her last goodbye was to Jerry Smith, an older black man on the White House staff. He wasn't the crying type, but his eyes watered under his black rimless hat at the thought of her leaving. When she saw his face, the First Lady told him, "Now, Jerry, I want you to take good care of all the furniture and ornaments in this house, for I want to find everything just as it is now when we come back." Smith was stunned. He asked what she was talking about. "We are coming back just 4 years from now," Francis told him confidently. She was right. The interregnum. Glover Cleveland never expected to be president. Now that he was a farmer, he didn't know what to do next. He once remarked that the country would be relieved of all uncertainty and embarrassment if every president would die at the end of his term. He had a full life ahead of him. However, with a young wife and soon enough a growing family, they weren't wealthy, but they had more than enough money to be comfortable. He was frugal and had saved nearly $25,000 a year in office. They sold their home in Oak View, an area of Washington, D.C., that would later be named Cleveland Park after the first family. It was certain that they'd leave Washington behind, but after the Halpin scandal, they didn't want to go anywhere near Buffalo either.
The bitter Cleveland believed his old hometown was filled with scum. Instead, the couple decided to move to New York City, as President Cleveland had dedicated the Statue of Liberty in 1886. Now the same statue welcomed them to their new home. Life in New York began at the Red Brick Hotel Victoria in Midtown Manhattan. The 8-story building covered an entire city block at 5th Avenue and 27th Street, but only had 18 apartments, each with plenty of room. For 6 months, they lived in a spacious second-floor apartment, equipped with the latest technologies, including a telephone. That autumn, they left the Hotel Victoria for a 4-story townhouse at 816 Madison Avenue. Every morning, Cleveland would be spotted strolling downtown, which appears to have been the chief form of exercise for a man who protested that bodily movements alone, undertaken from the sense of duty upon medical advice, is among the dreary and unsatisfying things of life. That autumn, they left the Hotel Victoria for a 4-story townhouse at 816 Madison Avenue. Every morning, Cleveland would be spotted strolling downtown, which appears to have been the chief form of exercise for a man who protested that the bodily movements alone, undertaken from a sense of duty or upon medical advice, is among the dreary and unsatisfying things of life. Cleveland took a job at a law firm, Bang, Stetson, Stacy, and McVeigh, where a longtime friend was in charge of the business. The former president had an of-counsel role. He had a salary, but he opted out of the partner track. He paid 1/10 of his fee towards the office expenses. As often as he could, he made it home in time for dinner with Francis. 50-something, Cleveland couldn't always keep up with his 20-something wife. They wanted a family, but the socialite Francis also wanted a social life and to travel. Her husband was still popular in many circles and could have commanded the most interesting table in town. But he avoided dinner parties and he only accompanied his wife to the theater to please her. He read the Bible, but not much else. He enjoyed trips to their summer home, Gray Gables, on Buzzards Bay off the Massachusetts coast. He went to Monument Beach for long fishing and hunting trips. Francis would stay home in Manhattan during most of these trips. It was a simple life, away from the prying eyes of the press that had haunted them in their White House years. For the first time, he was 15, Cleveland didn't need to work to make a living. He could take a breath. When Francis gave birth to the first child, a girl named Ruth, on October 3, 1891, he thought that he had everything he needed in life. Well wishes came pouring in, and he wrote to a friend, "I scarcely do anything just now but read the kindest messages of congratulation. First-time father, he could see in a small child more of value than I've ever called my own before. It is hardly worth a thought, all that has gone before. This might have been the rest of his life, and he could have been happy. It wasn't meant to be." Cleveland had prepared to give up the presidency if that's what standing on his principles would cost. But he waged a growing uneasy out of office. The Harrison administration was leading the country down the wrong path. The Democratic Party was going to be taken over by either the party bosses or the populists.
He came to suspect that he was the only one who could hold back the world's worst tendencies of both sides. Former presidents have run before, and Cleveland decided to test the political waters as early as December 16, 1889, less than a year out of office. He made a public appearance before the merchants' banquet in Boston, calling for political honesty and offers uncompromising support to ballot reform and civil service reform. The key takeaway wasn't about policy, however. It was that a crowd applauded Cleveland with over-the-top enthusiasm. He still had a base. Now he'd have to decide if he'd use it. He wanted to run on policy. Tariffs were at the top of his list, as were sound money and small government. These were the issues where the Harrison administration policies worried him most. The Sherman Silver Purchase Act of 1890 mandated the inflationary purchase of millions of ounces of silver a month, draining the nation's gold reserves. Proponents of the gold standard, gold bugs as they were called, worried that flooding the market with cheap money was nothing more than a popular strategy meant to win over farmers in the Midwest, even if it destroyed the economy. The issue of fiscal and monetary policy came to a head when Harrison signed the first $1 billion federal budget outside of the extraordinary circumstances of the Civil War. Not only that, Harrison had signed the McKinley Tariff of 1890, sending rates through the roof. The voters were displeased, and they let their displeasure be known. In the 1890 midterms, the Democratic Party won a staggering comeback in Congress. The Republicans lost 93 seats in the House, more than half of their total number. They also lost ground in the Senate. The Democratic victory was all the more significant because Harrison had added 6 new states to the Union in his first 2 years, thinking that they'd give him a supportive buffer in Congress. With the Democrats showing signs of life, Cleveland sensed an opening. He began to explore the potential comeback. When they saw that he was interested, his allies encouraged him, but they told him to avoid controversy, including his old position on tariffs. He refused. "I am supposed to be a leader in my party," he told them. "If any word of mine can check these dangerous fallacies, it is my duty to give that word, whatever the cost may be, to me." He threw away the presidency on principles in 1888. Now he was prepared to throw away his chances to get back by sticking to the same principles. He wanted the voters to know where he stood, and in 1891 he released an open letter decrying the dangerous and reckless experiment of free, unlimited, and independent silver coinage. Democrats opposed to Cleveland, though he was digging his own political grave, but Cleveland felt he had a new lease on his political life. He reported that a weight had been lifted off and a cloud removed. "If any rate, no one else doubt where I stand." The public found his honesty appealing. Cleveland wasn't known as a great speaker, but on October 8, 1891, before a crowd of thousands at Cooper Union, he was greeted with the cries of 3 cheers for Grover Cleveland. The New York Times reported that such a scene as greeted his appearance is seldom seen at a political meeting or anywhere else. Audiences came to love Grover Cleveland when he impressed 400 guests during a dinner a few months later. Steel tycoon Andrew Carnegie remarked on his popularity.
It was never clear what to do with former presidents. But upon seeing Cleveland in action, Carnegie asked, why not run them again? Going for it. Francis Cleveland was always ready to return to the White House. Grover wasn't so sure. What tipped him over the edge was Harrison's policies and the fact that he had no successor in the Democratic Party. When he saw the rise of David Hill, of Tammany Hall, he wondered, is it ordained that I am to be the instrument through which democratic principles can be saved? The decision would be made for him at the convention. But while the delegates met in Chicago, Cleveland was nowhere near. Instead, he was in his gun room at his vacation home, Gray Gables. A young man named Charles Jefferson would have to tell him if he won the nomination or not. Recalling that night, Jefferson remembered that Cleveland seemed uninterested in the news. He was busy doing laundry. Cleveland did care. If he failed to win the nomination, his reputation would suffer. If he was nominated, he'd be on the ballot in November. He might win, and then he'd be president again. He'd have to give up life in New York. He'd have to go back to dealing with the press, as would Francis. He was thinking about that fact as he folded his clothes surrounded by his guns and heard the news. The nomination was his. For him to win, he needed the Democratic Party machine, even if he wasn't their chosen candidate. In September, Cleveland met with the bosses at his old haunt, the Hotel Victoria. Over dinner, he got straight to the point. Well, gentlemen, what do you want? This wasn't a real question. No matter what they wanted, he wouldn't give it to them. But Lieutenant Governor William Sheehan made the mistake of thinking Cleveland was serious. He told them, we want pledges from you. We want you to give us promises that will satisfy us that the organization will probably recognize if you become president again. Cleveland was furious. He clenched his fists, banged on the table as he backed back. Gentlemen, I will not go into the White House pledge to you or anyone else. I will make no secret promises. I'll be damned if I will. They were the party machine, but he was the most powerful Democrat alive. He was an opposing figure at nearly 300 pounds. I'll tell you what I'm going to do, he vowed. I intend to address a letter to the public in which I shall withdraw from the ticket. I intend to explain my situation and report you have said to me here. He meant it. The bosses surrendered. They weren't getting any favoritism from Cleveland. Never before had a former president faced a sitting president as the nominees of the major parties. It could have been a brawl to put the previous elections to shame, but it wasn't. Cleveland was older, and he was dealing with gout. He did not mount an active campaign. Harris and the Republicans were still licking their wounds from 1890. The president didn't have much fight left in him, as First Lady Caroline Harrison had caught tuberculosis and died 2 weeks before the election. Both campaigns suspended operations to mourn her passing. The results handed Cleveland mixed mandate with 277 Electoral College votes, but once again only a plurality of the popular vote. A populist candidate, Congressman James Weaver of Iowa, got 22 votes in the Electoral College, mostly in pro-Silver Western states. Meanwhile, the Republicans lost both chambers of Congress
For the first time since the Civil War, Harrison was done after one term. This time Cleveland would have a one-party government behind him. He returned the Democrats to the White House. He was the most successful politician of his age. As future president, William Howard Taft, then a judge on the Sixth Circuit in Cincinnati, remarked, Grover Cleveland led his party to the greatest victory in its history, but he wasn't in control of everything. There was trouble brewing in faraway Hawaii. During Cleveland's first term, America had secured a naval base at Pearl Harbor. He worked on a treaty with King Kalakaua and set aside the area for America's use, but some members of Congress didn't think that went far enough. They wanted to annex Hawaii and add its territory to the United States. This case became stronger in 1891 when Queen Liliuokalani ascended to the Hawaiian throne. She had no intention to accommodate American settlers and sugar planters as her predecessors had. Instead, she proposed a new constitution to restore power to the Hawaiian monarchy, a move that outraged American settlers. More than 2,000 took up arms against the Queen. On January 17, 1893, just before Cleveland's second inauguration, they overthrew her government and locked her in a jail cell. Making matters worse, they were aided by a detachment of U.S. Marines that landed on the island. The Marines didn't fire a shot, but they helped to overthrow the Hawaiian monarchy by their presence alone. Even more egregious, American Minister to Hawaii, John Stevens, had decided Hawaii an American protectorate. Washington hadn't ordered any of this, but the coup had American fingerprints all over it. President Harrison was an imperialist. He called for the annexation of Hawaii, but he failed to get the Senate to approve the treaty before his administration ended. The matter would end up on Cleveland's desk, and it was no secret the new president did not see eye to eye with his predecessor. A coup 3,000 miles in Washington wasn't the only crisis Cleveland would have to deal with on day one. A bubble burst when the Philadelphia and Reading Railroad collapsed, soon after railroads and steel mills filed for bankruptcy. There was a run on gold, made all the more painful due to the Harrison administration's policy that depleted the nation's reserves. With crisis at home and abroad, Grover Cleveland became the 24th president on March 4, 1893. This time the ceremony was bitterly cold. There was a heavy snow over Washington. The president's inauguration address was almost inaudible over the howling wind, but the crowd was excited. Never before had a president taken the office, oath of office, again. Cleveland is now a unique figure in American history. Never before had a former president taken the oath of office, again. Cleveland was now a unique figure in American history. As Robert McElroy, one of the foremost biographers, described, Cleveland was in the first president-elect since 1840 who was manifestly a greater political figure than any man whom he could conceivably select for his cabinet. Likewise, First Lady Frances Cleveland was in a league of her own. She'd been introduced to the public at a recent college as a recent college graduate, descending a staircase at the White House wedding. Now she was a mother and two-time First Lady, anticipating a more exciting White House than ever before.
The New York Times chronicled, Mrs. Cleveland's return will be to society like the opening of a familiar book at a favorite chapter. Mrs. Cleveland was thrilled to be back, but her husband's emotions were mixed. Every feeling of jubilation, he wrote, and even my sense of gratitude, is so tempered as to be almost entirely obscured by the realization, nearly painful, of the responsibility I have assumed. There was a moment of joy on his inauguration day. An excited Frances Cleveland was once again the First Lady, and she had predicted, and she planned a big surprise kiss on her husband's fatty cheek during the ceremony. The crowd, almost entirely men, bowler hats holding umbrellas against the wind, erupted in cheers. After the ceremony, the First Lady rode happily in the inaugural parade. She was headed back to the White House. Frances entered her old, new home triumphantly. She was wearing a giant fur wrap and a matching hat. But not everything was the same as it had been 4 years ago. Now the halls of the White House had a new source of illumination, electric light bulbs. Frances and Grover Cleveland were used to the technology from the time in New York, but the Harrison family hadn't adapted. They were so frightened of electricity that they refused to flip the light switches. Every night an engineer would come and do the honors for them. When they arrived, Mr. and Mrs. Cleveland cleaned house. They let go of most of the staff, excluding Irwin, Ike Hoover, who knew how to work the light switches. Ike would go on to a 42-year career in the White House. When he flipped on the lights, Frances didn't like what she saw. The Harrisons had left the house in a state of disrepair. Robert Lincoln O'Brien, the president's personal secretary, described the scene like a Noah's Ark of every type of cockroach and water bug known to science. This is an inauspicious beginning to the second term. Perplexing difficulties. President Cleveland believed that the White House was a place to work, not primarily to live. He and Mrs. Cleveland purchased a house called Woodley, a white federal-style home set on top of a hill in the northwest of the city. Except for during the social season, he and Frances could be found there, away from the Washington infighting. But when he was at work, Cleveland was on the second floor of the White House. He was at the Resolute desk again, given to President Hayes by Queen Victoria. In the seat, he faced what he called a set of unusual and especially perplexing difficulties, beginning with Hawaii. He had to move quickly. He withdrew the Hawaiian annexation treaty from the Senate. He called for the issue to be reexamined, and he appointed former Representative James H. Blount, a Democrat from Georgia who had chaired the House Committee on Foreign Affairs, as a special commissioner. It was up to Blount to go to Hawaii and report back on what was happening. The president appointed Blount because he shared Cleveland's opposition to the annexation of Hawaii, but the Southern congressman did not share Cleveland's reasons. Blount was a racist. He was afraid of non-white population being added to the United States. Hawaii, he thought, should be for non-white Hawaiians. With Blount dispatched, Cleveland turned to another perplexing difficulty, which was the imploding economy. The stock market had crashed, prices plummeted, hundreds of banks failed, the government's gold reserves were dangerously low, panic was everywhere. This was America's worst economic shock until the Great Depression. He was ready to act. Fearing inflation and the future of the dollar,
He took on the Sherman-Silver Purchase Act, which he saw as the root cause of the government's gold shortfall and much else. At the time, the United States used both gold and silver to back its paper currency. But in 1834, it had set the ratio of gold to silver at 16 to 1 and began a transition to the gold standard. The Sherman Silver Purchase Act caused monetary chaos, and without a Federal Reserve to manage the money supply, Cleveland turned to Congress. But Congress was in session. The legislature wouldn't meet again until December 4, 9 months after his inauguration. Cleveland had worried that a delay would only make matters worse, and so he took aggressive action. He would have been as ready to do so at such an early point in his first term. But as a returning president, he had the confidence to call a special session of Congress to meet in August, 4 months ahead of schedule. His attention had been devoted to the economy and Hawaii, but a third crisis that would doom the Cleveland presidency was growing at home. Grover Cleveland had cancer. If he didn't do something about it, he might not make it to the end of his second term. The youngest first lady in American history would become the youngest first widow. Cancer on his agenda. The president was sick, but he did know it when he entered office. A habitual cigar smoker who loved chewing tobacco, he one day managed his tongue, massaged his tongue over the roof of his mouth. He felt a rough spot, but he didn't see a doctor about it. He only sought advice when the spot metastasized into a lump the size of a quarter. Robert M. O'Reilly, the president's physician, suspected the worst. He advised the patient that he had a bad-looking tenant. I would have it evicted immediately. O'Reilly sent a sample of the tissue to a nearby lab with a note for the pathologist. He cautioned that this was the most important specimen ever submitted. The lab confirmed cancer. Frances was pregnant with their second child. She was alarmed about her husband's cancer and asked for a second opinion from Dr. Joseph Bryant, a family friend, but Dr. Bryant agreed with the diagnosis and said the lump needed to be removed. He warned that if there was any delay, he would refuse to perform the operation out of fear for his reputation and the fate of the patient. The president prided himself on honesty. Now he had to hide what was happening to him, with the economy on the brink and the political environment unstable. No one could know that he was sick. Earlier in his career, his aides had advised, whatever you do, tell the truth. Now that rule was, whatever you do, say nothing. There were rumors, but the press, typically Cleveland's foes, put them to rest. In June, the New York Times reported that imaginative persons have been misinforming the public. Anyone who saw him at the White House shaking hands with hundreds of visitors would see immediately that nothing was amiss and that he was in good health. For once, Cleveland was grateful to the media. Had the public knowledge that he had cancer, the panic would have gotten worse. Most Americans could still remember President Ulysses S. Grant, whose long and agonizing battle with cancer had played out in public. President Garfield had suffered for months before succumbing to his gunshot wounds in 1881. If another president died a painful public death, it would be devastating. With that in mind, Cleveland advised his inner circle
If rumors get around that I'm dying, then the country is dead too. We must have secrecy. Even Cleveland's vice president was kept in the dark. Adlai E. Stevenson, grandfather of the future Democratic presidential nominee, was not a friend of Grover Cleveland. Stevens had only been put on the ticket to win Illinois to appease voters looking for a soft money advocate who would appeal to both populists and party bosses. Stevenson couldn't be trusted, and he couldn't know that a slip of the tongues or a slip of a surgeon's knife might make him the next president of the United States. Hiding the tumor was made easier by the fact that it was inside his mouth, but the surgery would be hard to keep a secret. The doctors would need to be careful and leave no visible scars on his face. Cleveland's speech would have to remain unchanged. Dr. Bryant insisted this was all possible. To maintain secrecy, the surgery couldn't happen in Washington. It couldn't be done at the president's summer home. Both locations were too public. So Cleveland suggested the Oneida, a wealthy friend's yacht. It would provide the perfect cover. It was not unusual for presidents to leave hot, humid Washington over the summer, and vacation upriver was perfectly plausible. There would also be no press aboard the boat. Everyone agreed on the plan and set the date for surgery as July 1st. Preparation began immediately. The Oneida had to be transformed from a luxury liner into a floating hospital. The ship's salon was to be an operating room lit by a single electric light bulb hooked to a portable battery. The only remnant of the old salon left was the ship's organ, which was bolted to the floor and so could not be removed. The salon was a yacht headed downriver. Even with the best doctor, staff, and equipment, is not an ideal operating room. Under the best of circumstances, it would bob in the river's current. If a strong wind rose, the whole vessel would rock and a knife could slip. When he boarded the Oneida, Dr. Bryant warned the captain, "If you hit a rock, hit it good and hard so that we'll all go to the bottom." To keep up appearances, surgeons hid below decks out of the public view. The president stepped aboard June 30, and the Oneida steamed along the East River. The press thought it was a 4th of July fishing expedition. The president was calm. The night before the procedure, he smoked a cigar and stayed up late, drinking and talking about the pretty annoyances of his job. He complained about hordes of office seekers who came knocking on his door begging for work. He moaned, "They haunt me in my dreams." The group retired at midnight, ready for the next day, but fearful. The president's wake-up call was a surgeon's knock on his door. Dr. Bryant and a team of six were prepared. They examined the president and put him to sleep. No presidents had ever been submitted to anesthesia while in office. The surgery began at 12:32 p.m. with a prayer and a cocaine solution injected into Cleveland's mouth to numb the area. Managing the president's pain would be more challenging than they'd expected. The nitrous oxide gas they were using to keep him under wore off quickly, and they'd have to work fast while its effects lasted. For an hour and a half, the United States was without a conscious commander-in-chief. The vice president had no idea cutting through president and tissue at the same time. The surgeons removed Cleveland's two upper left bicuspids, the teeth between the molars and the canines. The gas began to wear off, and the surgeons gave Cleveland another dose to keep him sedated.
They cut deeper, and at 1:14 p.m., Dr. Bryant removed a large chunk of the upper left jaw, three more teeth, and a small part of the soft palate. It was the most delicate and dangerous part of the procedure. By 1:55 p.m., it was finished. Cleveland survived. There were no visible scars. Even his mustache was almost entirely intact. He awoke an hour after the procedure and first saw Bryant's assistant, Dr. John Edman. He winced and then barked in a disoriented haze. "Who the hell are you?" His doctor saw that he was in pain and gave him more cocaine solution to help. He slowly dozed off. Half-conscious, he mistook one of his staff for an office seeker, and he told him he could have whatever job he wanted. The crew carried him to the bed. All aboard breathed a sigh of relief. For 5 days, Cleveland recovered aboard the Oneida. Then it was on Buzzards Bay to rest. The public wondered why the president hadn't made a 4th of July appearance. But it didn't arouse too much suspicion. Of Cleveland's cabinet official, only Secretary of War Daniel S. Lamont knew what had happened to him. The president wasn't out of the woods quite yet. His doctors had removed much of his jaw, and he needed to have some of it replaced. This would require a second procedure. He got it on July 17, back aboard the Oneida. Kason C. Gibson, a dentist, fitted Cleveland with a plaster mold to fill the cavity in his mouth and a rubber device to restore his face's shape. As clumsy as the remedy was, Cleveland would be able to speak normally. But the procedures took a toll. He lost weight and grew pale. It took time to get used to the rubber jaw, which could be painful. When Attorney General Richard Only visited him, Cleveland exclaimed, "My God, Only, they nearly killed me." With his continued absence, the public began asking more questions about what was going on with Grover Cleveland. But his reputation for honesty helped cover up his subterfuge. When he told the press that he had gone fishing and had a bout of rheumatism, they believed him. A July article in the Boston Globe was headlined, "Stories of Cancer Apparently Are Fictitious." Good day. This has been the Z-Man coming to you from the Talking Information Center in Marshfield, Massachusetts, where we turn the written word into sound for your listening and learning pleasure. And as I always say to you, please, please be well. Until next time, you've got the Z-Man signing off.

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3: Hello, this is Susan for the Talking Information Center. Today is Wednesday, October 7th. I'll be reading selections from Boston Magazine, August and September 2026. And if you like hearing about restaurants, this will be the next hour for you, will be very enjoyable. That's what we're focusing on today. So our first article is called The Breakup. In the old Greek myth, Daedalus is the finest craftsman in Athens. Celebrated far and wide, he takes on his nephew Talos as an apprentice. The kid is a genius. Talos studies the spine of a fish and comes away with the idea for the saw, and it's obvious to everyone, including his uncle, that he will eclipse his master. So Daedalus takes him up to the roof of the Acropolis and throws him off. Athens banishes him for it. He dies far from home. The story is 3,000 years old, but something like it is playing out across Boston right now. This past summer, on a patio just off Harrison Avenue, an electric violinist in a white sundress is playing Sisko's Thong Song over a Euro disco beat. In the corner, a portrait artist paints anyone willing to sit still. Servers move through with crab claws dressed in shaved horseradish and yuzu pedemezi, and Aegean wines have been flowing since the bar opened. Squint hard enough, and the parking lot across the street goes away, and you could be on Paros. But you're not. This is XO, a play on XO, Greek for outdoors, the patio annex to South End hotspot Kaya, and the occasion is a midsummer influencer party, which is going more or less the way these things go. Young people photographing their food, then the scene, then themselves inside the scene with the food. Working the room is Dimitri Solakis, 43, shaved head, close beard, built like a guy who goes to the gym. He moves like a skilled politician. An audience for everyone, a specific recommendation about a specific meze, a thank you delivered like he means it, which he might. Solakis is riding high these days. Kaya is the newest restaurant in a portfolio that took 7 years to build, and his Xenia Greek Hospitality is now among the most decorated Greek restaurant groups in the country. There's the cocktail lounge Hecate, Greco, a fast casual chain now at 7 locations, Brookline's Bar Vlaha, built on the mountain cuisine of northern Greece, and Kressi, a back bay meze and wine bar. This magazine named Kaya Boston's best new restaurant in 2025. The New York Times, Condé Nast Traveler, Time Out, and the Boston Globe have listed his spots among the best Greek restaurants in the city, the country, and in Kaya's case, the world. Later this year, Solakis will open his 12th restaurant. What's not on the invitation, though, is that Solakis is being sued by the company of the man who helped bring him up in the business. That man is George Aboujouad, owner of Committee, the seaport restaurant where Solakis worked for the better part of a decade. The two were close once. Aboujouad hired him young, promoted him, and lavished him with opportunity. When Aboujouad got married, Solakis was there. He was a very dear friend of the country, and in Kaya's case, the world. Later this year, Solakis will open his 12th restaurant. What's not on the invitation, though, is that Salakis is being sued by the company of the man who helped bring him up in the business. That man is George Aboujouad, owner of Committee, the seaport restaurant where Salakis worked for the better

American family. In March, though, the parent company of Committee, Pier 50, filed a lawsuit in Suffolk Superior Court alleging that Soulakis spent nearly a decade draining Committee's accounts to furnish the restaurants he was building on the side. Soulakis denies all of it. So it comes down to this: either the former apprentice stole to build his empire, or the former master is suing to take a piece of it. Neither version is flattering. Only one is true. 3 weeks before the party, on the hottest day of the summer so far, Soulakis sits down with me at a table next to Kaya's large front window. The sun shines through the glass at an angle that cuts a perfect silhouette of the restaurant's logo onto the white wall behind his head, and he swears he didn't plan it. We settle in, and he proceeds to talk and talk. After all, talking is the business, he explains. He built the whole thing on philoxenia, the ancient Greek hospitality concept of treating strangers as friends, and it all starts with conversation. I talk to strangers walking on the street, he says, strangers next to me on a plane, at a bar. I want to go everywhere and come back and tell stories. He wants his managers doing it, too. I love my managers to talk to guests, to tell them how something is prepared and where the dish is inspired from, he says. And the subject is always Greece. We're telling the story of Greece in many different ways. But one story gets less airtime. In the early 1990s, the Soulakis family was living in Marlborough, Connecticut. Dimitri, his father George, his mother Vasiliki, his older brother Steve, and his younger brother Nicholas. They were a restaurant family. George Soulakis owned 4 Pizza Express locations in the Hartford suburbs. But George was in trouble. In 1991, state prosecutors charged him with writing bad checks, failing to pay state sales tax, and operating his pizza parlors without a sales tax permit, according to the Hartford Courant. Then George disappeared. He was last seen on February 23, 1992, leaving a Greek-American club in Hartford. His red Fiat turned up almost a month later in a parking lot at Foxwoods. He has never been found. Soulakis has a shorter version. My father just never came home one night. He believes his father was murdered, but no body was ever found, no one was ever charged, and George Soulakis remains an open missing person case. After the disappearance, Soulakis's mother moved her boys to Springfield, Massachusetts, where her family ran a small chain of Greek restaurants, creatively named Mykonos 1, Mykonos 2, and Mykonos 3, Soulakis says. It was in those dining rooms, working at his mother's hip, that he got his first real taste of the business. He started out running the soda machine, a chatty kid pouring Pepsi products for amused customers. Child labor laws be damned. His mother worked long hours to keep them afloat, and the boys worked to keep up. I grew up there, and I fell in love with hospitality, Soulakis says. But more than that, I fell in love with taking care of family. We all worked so hard, and we all chipped in. Steve now runs operations for Greco. Dimitri and his brothers recently bought their mother a house in Canton and relocated her east from Springfield. Soulakis moved to Boston in 2001 to study business at Suffolk University. While he loved restaurants, he says his plan was to go into finance and make a lot of money. Still, he needed to pay for school. For that, he took a job promoting Aria, a nightclub in the theater district. He was still a teenager. Boston nightlife in those days was a small crowd, a few hundred people who all knew each other. Somewhere in there, he met a promoter 9 years his senior. His name was George Aboujouad. Like Soulakis, Aboujouad was raised in the restaurant business. His parents and sister immigrated to Massachusetts from Lebanon in 1970 at the urging of his aunt, who was already running a Lebanese joint on Chaumont Ave. By the time Aboujouad was born in Boston 2 years later, his father had opened Cedars across the street. My dad owned the building, so I lived there, Aboujouad says. I was born there. Aboujouad started off washing dishes, waiting

0: tables and learning the business from his father. He loved it. As he told the Globe in 2022, there's nothing better than getting a great compliment and seeing staff happy and seeing the kitchen happy. School went less well. A self-described poor student, Aboujouad left college after his sophomore year while working across town in the Lansdowne Street clubs, then at their early 90s peak. He started out as a promoter at Avalon, filling the room with the affluent young people he met at his day job selling suits at Armani on Newberry Street, he told the Behind the Rise podcast in 2024. Eventually, the gig turned into a marketing job with the Lions Group, which was running spots up and down Lansdowne Street at the time. He stayed roughly a decade from his early 20s into his early 30s and was popular with management. I can't even say good enough words about him, says Michael Lyons, retired managing director of Lyons Group. He's a straight-up incredible individual. Hardworking, sharp, very accommodating, one of the nicest men I know in this city. Lyons still eats at Aboujouad's restaurants. In his time with the company, Aboujouad learned how the club business worked, how to scale, and how to run several places at once without always being on site. In 2006, Aboujouad was recruited as a managing director at Aria, the theater district club where Solakis had promoted parties to pay his Suffolk tuition. Solakis was gone by then, but the two men would soon meet in the small world of Boston nightlife. A year after that, a friend's uncle bought a building on Newberry Street, and Aboujouad invested 5% to open a restaurant there called Cafeteria. It was, Aboujouad told the Behind the Rise podcast, perpetually in danger of closing. They had a great location and a great patio, he said, but no plan for the winter. When his initial partners tired of it, Aboujouad assembled a new group of investors and purchased the business. He reorganized the place and vowed to stop leaving money on the table. That was the man who reached out to Solakis in 2008. After college, Solakis did exactly what he said he'd do. He took a client services job at Investors Bank and Trust and earned good money, which made his mother happy. Then 2 years later, he heard the siren call of restaurants, succumbed, and began managing the now-defunct Downtown Crossing fusion spot Mantra. It was then that Aboujouad got in touch. Aboujouad initially offered Solakis a job helping to open a glitzy nightclub called Bijou, Solakis says. The younger man signed on, but when that project suffered repeated delays, Aboujouad moved him over to the struggling Cafeteria instead. There, Solakis took control. He oversaw a top-to-bottom rebrand that turned a tablecloth Italian pasta spot into the American brunch, lunch, and dinner place its name implied, he says. It worked. The place was a hit. Eventually, Solakis helped open Bijou as well. It debuted in 2011 with lines down the block, touring DJs and athletes on the VIP list. The club was a smash, and it made Aboujouad a titan of Boston nightlife. Solakis and Aboujouad worked closely on both ventures. George trusted Dimitri with everything, says Kayla Padilla, who worked with both men for more than a decade and eventually left to join Solakis at Xenia, where she is now Chief Human Resources Officer. By 2014, Bijou and Cafeteria were packed and both men were doing well. Aboujouad married Catherine Hamilton, a former Patriots cheerleader, and Solakis attended the wedding. Meanwhile, Solakis began looking ahead for their next venture. He knew it wouldn't be another Bijou-style establishment. Nightclubs are not my forte, he says. I'm not a big drinker. I'm not a big clubber. So when it came time to open a new concept in the seaport, Solakis says he pushed for something really Greek. This was a long-shot bet in 2015. Greek food had not yet become what it is in Boston, and the area was still mostly parking lots. Anthony's Pier 4 had just closed, and Empire and Strega were the only restaurants open in the neighborhood. But where others might have seen desolation and risk, Sulakis and Abu Jouad saw opportunity. There was a lot of development in the pipeline, and they believed the neighborhood was about to take off. Steering away from an all-Greek concept, they settled on a hybrid approach, mingling Greek and Mediterranean cuisines, and built the place around the cocktails and nightlife formula at which Abu Jouad excelled. Abu Jouad dubbed it Committee. It opened in June 2015. Sulakis, who would go on to name his restaurants Krasi, Hekati, Bar Vlaha, and Kaya, says that while he pushed to bring Greek flavors to the seaport, the name was not his idea. "Do you think I would call my Greek restaurant Committee?" he says now. When Sulakis set out to recruit a team, people thought the location was crazy. He asked Lou Charbonneau, a veteran of Sansi, about coming to work at Committee. "I was like, what the hell are you guys doing? The seaport is a dirt lot," Charbonneau says. He passed. Later, he attended the soft opening and still didn't think it would fly. "There's this building, and then there's an elevator shaft across the street, and everything else is barren," he says. Nevertheless, Committee took off. Charbonneau laughs about it now. "I'll definitely eat my hat," he says. He signed on 2 years later. Today, he's Xenia's beverage director. Padilla, who had also followed Sulakis over from cafeteria, says Sulakis and Abu Jouad had a mutual trust. They were building a brand, the staff was excellent, and the place was making money. "They were always friendly," she says. "Honestly, I had nothing but love for Sulakis," Abu Jouad says. "My family had nothing but love for him. We always wished him the best." It didn't last. They made it a few years. Then it became clear the two men ran restaurants very differently. Sulakis was high energy, collaborative, restless, always building something. "There's definitely nothing stagnant with Dimitri," Charbonneau says. "He's got new ideas every 10 seconds and will tell you about all of them." Brendan Pelly, who joined Sulakis in 2022 as Xenia's culinary director, puts it this way. "It's always collaborative. It's always let's discuss." Abu Jouad, according to Sulakis, ran things another way. "If he saw good reviews and good profits, he was really hands-off," Sulakis says. "But he also didn't want anyone moving. The result, in Sulakis's telling, was a place where nobody grew." Sulakis says he remains grateful to his former boss for the start, the introductions, and for one lesson in particular. "He really, really prized loyalty," Sulakis says. "He always instilled in me that having a loyal team will get you far. But if you're getting far, you also have to take them with you. You can't just leave them behind." When I asked Abu Jouad whether he recognizes loyalty as something he taught, he offered a one-word answer. "Yep." It's a lesson Sulakis took to heart. In 2017, Sulakis launched a restaurant of his own. The idea was Greek fast casual street food. He built it on Newbury Street with a committee bartender named Stefanos Ugrinis, and he called it Greco. Sulakis was still working at committee, and Abu Jouad came on as an early investor. This is where the two men's memories begin to diverge. Abu Jouad has described himself as a passive investor. Asked what he put in, he says he believes it was about $20,000. "I invested in Greco when he asked me," Abu Jouad tells me, "before the first location had ever opened." Sulakis says he handed Abu Jouad shares as a courtesy. "I didn't want to piss him off. I gave him shares to appease him, and he was fine with it," Sulakis says, "because he wanted to keep working at committee." And he did. Greco became a success and now has 7 locations, 4 in Boston, 1 in Burlington, and 2 in Washington, D.C. Still, the men remained on good terms. It wasn't until Sulakis opened Krasi in 2020, while still at committee, that the relationship fractured, Sulakis says. "A Greek street food encounter on Newbury may not have been a threat to a seaport restaurant, but an acclaimed Back Bay Meze and wine bar was. Abujawad says that he didn't even know his employee was opening a restaurant. The first time I heard Dimitri was opening Krasi was when one of his chefs posted something on Facebook, he says. It was in Greek. I Google translated the article, and that's how I found out. After a dozen years in business together, nobody told him. The two of them didn't discuss it. Not directly or indirectly, Abujawad says. We didn't speak about it. What Abujawad's company would come to allege years later is that some of what went into that restaurant was bought with committee's money. Solakis says the timing tells a different story. Krasi opened just over a month before the lockdown, and what followed, in his telling, was a struggle to keep committee alive. My focus was to really get committee out of the pandemic, he says. I don't think he understood how much work that took, getting it through. I made profits for them. Then committee's best people started leaving for Xenia. Solakis offered them not just a title and a paycheck, but equity. The transition happened during a six-month window, Charbonneau says, and 5 years later, they're all still there. Dimitri definitely provides a lot of opportunities for people who have been with him. Nobody had to tell Abujawad. Well, I mean, he says, I noticed. Solakis says they left because there was nowhere to go. He didn't invest in the future of anyone, he says, of Abujawad. We were supposed to be there and just do the work. If one of my GMs is like, I've been a GM for 4 years, what's next? I'd say, let me figure this out. He also has a theory about why his old boss is angry. People have their own reasons for doing what they do, and you may never know someone's true intentions, he says. What George really feels betrayed by is not being involved in every single thing that I have done without him. I think seeing growth is what bothers him. In the myth, Daedalus took Talos in and taught him the trade. The trouble began when the boy started getting good. And Solakis was getting very good. While committee has largely been left out of the culinary conversation surrounding Boston's Greek restaurant boom, Solakis has been at the top since Krasi. He now has 11 restaurants with Moromu, which is Greek for my baby, a 12-seat Greek-Japanese fusion spot in the seaport slated to open soon. He's an adjunct professor at BU. At 43, he's one of the most celebrated restaurateurs in the city. Solakis finally left committee in 2023. According to Abujawad, the men never spoke again. Ask Abujawad what he makes of any of it now. Xenia, the man himself, and he offers nothing at all. I don't have an opinion, he says. I mean, it's like anybody else who opens a restaurant. I don't have an opinion of him or his restaurants. While Solakis was building all of this, Abujawad was having a rougher stretch. Abujawad says he's fine. Committee is going strong, he tells me. The restaurant recently renewed its lease and hired a new chef. Cafeteria didn't survive the pandemic, but he replaced it in 2022 with Eva, a still-running Lebanese Mediterranean restaurant in the former cafeteria space on Newberry Street. Everything else, it seems, has started to unravel. Start with Bijou, the club that put Abujawad in the spotlight. He left in 2023. He says it was voluntary and overdue. My family was growing. I didn't want to be at home at 3 in the morning anymore, waking up at 6 with my children. The business was never going to return to 2019. He says he gave up management control in 2020 or 2021, but filings with the Secretary of State show that he was listed as manager of Bijou's holding company until March 2023. Then the litigation. Cafeteria's landlord sued Abujawad and Cafeteria's LLC in 2020 for more than $360,000 in unpaid rent and other debts. That suit was settled. In 2021, Abujawad sued his cafeteria partners for more than $500,000 that he claimed was diverted from Cafeteria's assets. The suit was dismissed, and Abujawad characterizes it as a simple matter of an investor wanting to get out of the restaurant business post-COVID. The next one was messier. In July 2024, a former Bijou bartender and Eva bar manager named Kara Corey filed a discrimination charge against Abu Jawad and several of his businesses with the Massachusetts Commission Against Discrimination, known as MCAD. In December of the same year, Corey also filed a civil complaint against Abu Jawad and others in Middlesex Superior Court, alleging sexual harassment, assault, and retaliation from Abu Jawad, among other claims. Her complaint also asserts that Abu Jawad's partners removed him from Bijou, contradicting his account that he left on his own. Abu Jawad has denied the allegations categorically in a filed response to Corey's complaint and submitted affidavits from a former co-worker of Corey's and an operations manager at Eva, both of whom describe the relationship between Corey and Abu Jawad as consensual. In his response filing, Abu Jawad acknowledges a consensual relationship but denies Corey's allegations of sexual assault and retaliation. Separately, in January 2024, Abu Jawad obtained an abuse prevention order against Corey in Newton District Court. It was extended twice and has since lapsed. The case is still ongoing and involves multiple defendants and wage-related claims. We're still working through discovery, says Corey's attorney, Rebecca Newman. Abu Jawad's wife, Catherine, filed for divorce in September 2025. The marriage, her filing states, suffered an irretrievable breakdown on January 10, 2024, the same day Corey contacted Catherine to tell her about her and Abu Jawad, according to court filings from Corey and Abu Jawad. Catherine then filed a motion to compel her husband to produce financial documents the case required. By this past winter, Abu Jawad had either lost or walked away from his club, and his marriage was in divorce court. In March, his company sued Solakis. To an outsider, it might appear at first blush that the lawsuit is simply a desperate move by a man in an increasingly tight spot. Or maybe it's an act of naked jealousy by a former master against the apprentice who left him behind. How else to explain the timing? Why wait until now, years after Solakis left, to file? But there are a few problems with that assumption. For one, Abu Jawad says the decision wasn't his to make, claiming that it was Pier 50's investors who decided to file the lawsuit. For another, there may be something to it. Solakis found out from a reporter that he was being sued. In March, someone from Law 360, a legal news website, asked for comment on the lawsuit. And I was like, what lawsuit? He says. He called his lawyers and discovered his old boss's company had filed a civil complaint against him 3 years after he'd left. The complaint alleges that while working at committee, Solakis misappropriated more than $1 million of committee's money on bar stools, flatware, plates, floral arrangements, and other products, as well as interior design, cleaning, printing, and branding services for his own restaurants. Solakis denies all of it. With a lawsuit, people are going to say something and there's nothing you can do about it, he says. It sucks that it came to us, but in the end, I think it makes everyone on my team stronger and more close-knit. It didn't harm us. The issue with that stance is that Pier 50's lawsuit might not so be easily dismissed as sour grapes. Nothing has been proven yet. The case is still in discovery, and Pier 50's attorney, David Rich, hopes for a trial in late 2027. But I recently reviewed checks, invoices, and bank records that may be difficult to explain away. In October 2018, for instance, Pier 50 LLC, the company that owns Committee, cut a check for $4,561.64 to the architecture firm Silverman Trikowski Associates. The invoice it paid is addressed to Dimitri Solakis at Committee. The heading on the line item reads, Crecy at 40 Melcher, a Fort Point address nearly 2 years before Crecy opened in the Back Bay. In August 2022, Pier 50 paid $5,075 to Dave Blackney Metalworks in Woburn. The invoice had arrived by email at Dimitri@committeeboston.com. Its subject line reads, Chrissy Wine Rack, etc. invoice. The largest item was a custom steel wine rack, gold powder coated, for $4,700. In June 2021, Casa Design Group billed $10,918.75 for 10 French bar stools and shipping. The invoice reads, Project, Chrissy Wine Bar, South End. Billed to Solakis at committee's address on Northern Ave. Shipped to Chrissy on Gloucester Street. It was paid in three pieces from Pier 50's account. Two debit card charges of $2,729.68 on consecutive days in June, and a check for the $5,459.39 balance in September. And in June 2019, Pier 50 wrote a check for $4,400 to Fairfield Realty, a Boston property manager. The memo line reads 114 Marl Street. The landlord's deposit summary shows how it was applied. $4,000 in back and forward rent on Marlborough Street apartment in the name of Dimitri Solakis. Aboujouad's signature was stamped on all of them by committee's outside bookkeeping vendor. Rich says this firm was authorized to issue checks approved by Solakis. That is either the strongest evidence for the case or the strongest evidence against it, depending on whom you ask. No one initially set out to find evidence of misdeeds. In fact, committee's investigation was triggered by the individual hired to replace Solakis, Rich says. The new manager reviewed the company's previous expenses because they were high and discovered what Rich calls the magnitude of money being spent by committee on non-committee-related expenses. Committee then hired a forensic accounting firm to search for more of what it claims are misappropriated funds. Less dramatically, Aboujouad says the lease was coming up for renewal and investors wanted to know what the next 10 years looked like. That's when someone caught it, he says. Rich says Solakis' position at committee is what made the alleged theft possible. Mr. Solakis maintained committee's bank records, directed the outside bookkeeping service to issue payments to vendors, and approved committee's accounts payable on a weekly basis, he says. The complaint puts it more sharply. Due to his position of trust as general manager, Mr. Solakis was able to conceal and mask his wrongdoing for many years. Rich was clear that the documents he showed me represent only a small fraction of the documentary evidence which has been collected to date. But when Solakis hears about the documents Rich provided, he offers a different account. George was acutely aware of each of these transactions, and each of them either benefited George individually or committee as a whole, he says. He adds that committee never paid for Chrissy's expenses. Solakis has an explanation for each check and invoice Rich presented. First, he says, he and George hired the architectural firm Silverman Trikowski to redesign committee's private dining room and to look into a potential new project on Melcher Street, a project and an address, he says, that were never related to Chrissy, which he says hadn't been conceptualized at the time of the invoice. As for the wine racks, he says, Chrissy's were designed in Greece. The Woburn-based metalworks company did not provide any products to Chrissy, and he doesn't know why the restaurant's name appeared on the invoice. He characterizes the Casa Design Group invoice as an invoice irregularity, noting that Casa had provided design services to Chrissy the year prior at the time of the restaurant's opening. Regarding the Marlborough Street apartment, Solakis says it was in his name but used for committee, which offered housing to overseas workers, including chefs, as part of a compensation package for employees. George is well aware of this arrangement and authorized this payment, Solakis says. He also argues that an invoice doesn't prove a destination. Where did the table end up? Chrissy or committee, he asks. That's the thing they have to prove. As for the books, he places the onus on committee's accountants. During the period of time that I worked and consulted for committee, there were hundreds of transactions involving committee's vendors, Solaka says. Committee had its own internal accounting firm who issued payment for submitted invoices. Any payments by committee for unrelated charges is a product of their accountant's own negligence for failing to recognize any irregularities in invoices. He denies any intent at all. It was never anything intentional like, oh, charge this and do that. No. In early May, Solakis' legal team filed a third-party complaint attempting to shift responsibility for any financial mismanagement onto committee's outside bookkeeping vendor, Restaurant Bookkeeping Services, Inc. The filing denied the allegations of financial misappropriation laid out in Pier 50's complaint. Rich isn't buying it. As Mr. Solakis knows, the third-party bookkeeping service was not retained to audit committee's books. It was retained to process payments as directed by Mr. Solakis. He adds that the third-party complaint seems to blame outside bookkeepers for not discovering Mr. Solakis' illicit activities sooner. Solakis says committee got whatever Crossy got. We never shun committee and say we're not going to make committee better, he says. If Crossy had good plateware, committee had good plateware. None of this is settled, of course, but it's harder now to read Pier 50's lawsuit as only the flailing of a man who has lost nearly everything else, though it may be that too. Back at the influencer party, the sun is setting over XO. The deep-fried pitorakia with trout roe and roasted tomato cucumber horiatiki have given way to white and dark chocolate mousse, lukumadas, and Aegean bingsu, a watermelon shaved ice with pistachio powder and yogurt foam. 15 years ago, Solakis helped Abu Jouad open Bijou. The nightclub is where Abu Jouad became a star, before it went bad. It's where Corey went to work, before that ended in litigation. And it's the place that started the working relationship between Abu Jouad and his general manager. But Bijou isn't Abu Jouad's anymore, and Crossy is packed. In the ancient Greek myth, the master throws his gifted apprentice off a roof. Nobody has thrown anyone off anything here. There is only a complaint, a docket number, and likely a year or more of legal motions ahead. In the meantime, one man's restaurants keep opening, and the only contact between the restaurateurs is through their respective attorneys. Solakis is working the patio again. He's carrying a tin of caviar that costs $380, and he's spooning it onto the webbing between his guest's thumb and forefingers. Bumps. Nobody at the party needs the joke explained. They take it off their hands one after another, and they thank him. Next, we have an article by Selena Colby titled The Other Side of Route 128. The rents are lower, the diners are loyal, and the parking is free. So why did it take so long? For most big-name, top-tier Boston chefs, the calculus has always been simple. Stay in the city. The press is there. The diners, willing to spend $200 a head on a tasting menu, are there. Or at least that's the assumption. And the Michelin inspectors are there now, too. I'm a city kid, says Chef Tony Susi of the North End's Little Sage, the 2025 revamp of his beloved 90s restaurant Sage. I love the energy and the action of the city. Chef Aaron Miller of Urban Hearth never considered leaving Cambridge when searching for a new space, recently moving her restaurant to Bigger Digs in Inman Square. The community that we built around the restaurant starts with the people who are local to it, Miller says. If we have this community that's been so supportive, we want to support them back. We want to stay here. That loyalty is real, but so is the suburban math. Lower rents, more space, a labor pool that can afford to live nearby. And for a growing number of chefs, the math is starting to win. When Ian Calhoun opened 80 Thoreau in Concord in 2011, he was ahead of the curve. almost no one was doing delicate tuna crudo and hearty steak frites this far west of the city. And there was a reason. Prior to opening, I met with potential investors, and while the majority supported and welcomed the project, others cautioned that a restaurant like the one we were describing wouldn't be supported by locals, he says. The skepticism wasn't about whether suburban diners existed. It was about whether they'd pay city prices for city-caliber food without the city around it. The naysayers, it turns out, were wrong. Calhoun built a loyal following of serious diners who didn't have to fight traffic to enjoy a serious restaurant. Fast forward a decade, and for Chef Douglas Williams, owner of the local Italian group Mita, opening a location in Newton in 2021 was a no-brainer. It really comes down to affordability and the market, both from a guest and customer base, but also from a labor base, says Williams, who notes the lower cost of living for staff near suburban restaurants. And this summer, we'll see a handful of other notable debuts. Chef Jason Santos plans to bring an outpost of his Instagram-ready Mexican restaurant, Citrus and Salt, to Burlington. Chef Will Gilson is opening Puritan Tavern, a more casual spin on Cambridge's Puritan and Company, in his hometown of Groton. Xenia Greek Hospitality Culinary Director Brendan Pelley is launching a counter-service Greek spot, Creek Creek Grill, in his hometown of Chelmsford. And Oya's Tim and Nancy Cushman will open the Charles Tavern in Tim's hometown of Millis. None of these are Michelin swings. They're a different bet. That the diners are there, that the labor is more stable, that the rent won't kill them in year two. It's a different kind of ambition, and the city's starting to notice, because the suburbs aren't going anywhere, and neither, it turns out, is the opportunity. Our next article is titled The Great Suburban Restaurant Hunt by Rachel Leah Blumenthal, with additional reporting by Camille Dordero, Martina Sarah, Brittany Jasnoff, and Chris Vogel. Among all the world's dishes, khao soi, the northern Thai curry with the funk of pickled mustard greens, a bright squeeze of lime, a hint of chili oil heat, is my vacation memory touchstone. Whenever I find the real thing here at home, I'm instantly transported back to my most memorable trip 7 years ago, sweating through soupy lunches, each more delicious than the last, on 90-degree Chiang Mai days. So you can imagine my surprise when my latest khao soi find turned up in Everett, inside a tiny red building in a warehouse-filled stretch of town, sharing a parking lot with an adult video store. On a gray afternoon in April, my kids and I, husband in tow, pulled into the empty lot. There were no takers for Thai or adult videos that day, and leaped over a puddle the size of a kiddie pool to enter Fighting Fish Thai cuisine. The year-old restaurant already held a semi-regular spot in my delivery rotation, a hard-to-find-in-Boston dish, yam pla duck foo, which is a crispy cloud of deep-fried minced fish, grabbed my attention when the restaurant's menu first appeared online. But this was the first time I'd ventured inside. Surrounded by walls as sunshine yellow as the khao soi itself, I finally had my chance, cranky kids and all. I tuned out their picky eating protests, just pretend the crispy chicken is dino-shaped, and dug into my beloved dish, a rich bowl topped with the requisite raw red onion slivers, tangy mustard greens, lime wedge, and a tangle of crispy egg noodles. Suddenly, I was 8,000 miles away. Other treasures followed. Nam Tok Kor Mu Yang, tender slices of grilled pork neck garnished, larb style, with roasted rice powder, swimming in a spicy dressing. That cotton candy-like puff of fried fish flakes that caught my eye a year earlier. The kitchen wasn't performing, it was just cooking. It turns out this cozy little spot north of Boston, in the most unlikely location, was serving up fire and soul with total confidence and a dose of nostalgia. This is among Greater Boston's best Thai food, I thought, and it's not even in Boston. It shouldn't have taken a parking lot in Everett to remind me. The best food in Greater Boston has always been wherever immigrants settled, and immigrants have been settling in the suburbs, drawn by more affordable housing, more space, and communities of their own already taking root. While most food writers, myself included, drove past on the way to somewhere else. I've covered Boston area restaurants professionally for 14 years, almost all of it tightly focused on the city, because that's where the publications I've worked for always pointed me. It took a bowl of cow soy to make the gap obvious. So here's what sent me out here. Thai in Everett, Brazilian in Framingham, Armenian in Watertown, and more. Hints and rumors and Reddit threads and delivery app discoveries suggesting that the immigrant flavors someone brought from home, the mom-and-pop spots, the organically grown mini-restaurant groups that we root for over the national chains, might be hiding in plain sight just beyond the city limits. I wanted to find out. We drew a line at 495, excluded the near Boston neighborhoods we already cover, Cambridge, Somerville, and Brookline, and went looking. There are more than 15,000 restaurants in Massachusetts, and we can't possibly try them all. So consider it a highlights reel, a smorgasbord, a starting point. The hunt is on. I'm a 5-year Medford resident now, steps from Malden and its own tantalizing food scene. And I just might be eating better than ever. The hunt naturally started at home. Medford, culinarily speaking, is probably best known for its Italian-American food. There's Nappy's, the Salem Street stalwart with no menu, and Bob's Italian, a deli and market famous for its hulking subs. But if you think Medford's only draw is Italian food, you'll miss out on Haitian fare at Caribbean Hut Takeout and its sibling Grep Cafe and Sweets Bakery, not to mention the Haitian-American comfort food at Neighborhood Kitchen. You'll miss the Medford-founded Tenoch Mexican chain, Tortas Are Stars Here, and its siblings in Medford Square, Swanky Tequila Bar El Tacuba and Cafe Localito. Not far from my home, an unassuming breakfast and lunch joint called Classic Cafe sits on a corner. By all outward appearances and a quick glance at the menu, you could mistake it for an old-school diner, and I spent almost 5 years walking by but never venturing in. 5 years. But I'd heard that the owners, with Albanian roots, served some home-style specials among the omelets and subs. Sure enough, once I finally went in for a meal, the server carried over a giant whiteboard listing grandmother dishes, from Albanian salad with stuffed grape leaves to lamb shank with rice to American chop suey, Cajun chicken and pasta, and shepherd's pie. The Balkans filtered through a Medford diner lens, but my enormous plate of sliced, well-seasoned chicken kebab and rice pilaf was filling and made with love. Then the hunt took me further west. On a hot day in June, I find myself standing in line at a pay-by-weight buffet counter at Terra Brasilius in Framingham, juggling a pair of plastic takeout containers while a friend, Kathy, who's lived in Framingham for 7 years, expertly heaped them full of plantains, stewed beef, and quinoa salad. Next, the meat. Oh, the meat. An employee sliced short rib, bacon-wrapped chicken, sausage, and more straight from giant skewers, as if we had gone to a more upscale Rodizio-style steakhouse. Where have this kind of casual dining been my whole life? Well, right here in Framingham, apparently. I had taken the commuter rail that morning, imagining eating my weight in Pão de Queijo, the iconic Brazilian cheesy bread made with a light and chewy tapioca-based dough. Sure enough, I lost count of my cheese-stuffed ball consumption throughout the day, and each warm puff was better than the last. But the whirlwind of a food crawl helped dig below my rudimentary understanding of Framingham's prolific Brazilian food scene. It's not just cheese puffs and steakhouses. It's a cheerful breakfast spot, Franklin Street Cafe, where we plotted out the rest of our day over acai bowls dripping with sweet condensed milk. It's the fast casual Mini Bites Factory, a small local chain where we couldn't help but burn our fingers, too eager to wait for the piping hot mini bites of kibbe, deep-fried beef and bulgur croquettes that came to Brazil by way of Lebanon. It's the jiggly slice of flan from Pau Brasil Bakery eaten at a picnic table by the water in Farm Pond Park as swans and ducks swam nearby. It's the countless cups of tart passion fruit juice and the bakeries full of fresh breads we couldn't leave without. Between stops, we wandered Brazilian markets, Mineirão, Dubom, and more. I was in awe of the bright, nearly endless shelves of meats, so many varieties of linguiça, and so many marinated, ready-to-grill delights. Kathy was a willing guide in Watertown and Belmont, too. She lived in the former before Framingham and relished revisiting her old haunt, Arax Market, one of a trio of Armenian markets on Mount Auburn Street. While she reconnected with the shopkeeper, I lost myself in the heady scents of the spice corner. Bag after bag of sumac, smoked paprika, dried lemon, and za'atar. Surrounded by riches, I filled my basket, maybe a little too ambitiously for the first stop of the day. A bag of earthy marash pepper flakes, squishy koreg, little brioche buns that reminded me of challah, but sweeter. The market felt like a time capsule of a bygone Watertown era. Kathy and the shopkeeper discussed the changing neighborhood while I took in the cheese case, with four distinct types of feta and the old Best of Boston Awards hanging on the walls above. Best Stuffed Grape Leaves, 1978. Best Olives, 1995. The institution has been open since 1974. More Armenian markets and a Persian market followed, all on a short stretch of Mount Auburn. I left Sevan Bakery with a meat-stuffed bogacha, assorted baklava, and a big box of cardamom tea. At Massis Bakery and Market, a frozen pack of spicy lamb lamjun and mango juice. At Roxana Market, I pondered what I could do with various spice blends and ended up with cardamom sugar cubes to go with my tea and a squeeze bottle of pistachio sauce, usage still to be determined. I thought I was lucky when Wegmans from my college town of Rochester, New York, came to Medford, but grocery store heaven just might be right here in Watertown. With the car full of bags, we stopped for lunch at Cafe Vanak, a homey Persian restaurant in Belmont, with yet another market attached. No simple grains here. Instead, the rice dishes come studded with orange peel, sour cherry, and more. Kathy opted for saffron chicken and Barbary rice. I went with a mixed kubida plate with juicy beef and chicken kebabs. Somehow we found room for dessert, a showstopper of saffron pistachio ice cream over falooda of frozen concoction of noodles and rose water. One more stop, the ultimate if you know local food find. Right across from Cafe Vanak, Sophia's Greek Pantry awaits with Greater Boston's best yogurt. Really, if you know anyone enthusiastic enough about yogurt to have a favorite, just ask them. This is the one. Creamy, tart, optionally swirled with honey and various fruit extracts, it ruins all other yogurts. Sorry. I bought 3 pounds. I'm not one to feel insecure while dining alone, but I am an awkward introvert, so if anything goes the slightest bit sideways, I brood on it for days. Enter Club Bosna in Everett, which I saw mentioned on a Reddit thread or two about immigrant-owned must-try restaurants in the area. It had very little web presence, but seemed to be a Bosnian nightclub that happened to serve Balkan food all day, including, notably, sevapi, or little grilled sausages usually served on flatbread. Naturally, I had to go. The door was wide open one Tuesday afternoon, and I walked in to find a bartender chatting with a few folks at a bar, all speaking what I think was Bosnian. Everyone stopped and stared at me. One for lunch, please? More stares. Are you serving food? Even more stares. I wasn't sure if it was the language barrier or if the place was actually closed to the public. I was starting to understand that this was probably more cultural social club, possibly private, than nightclub, but I was in too deep to leave. Finally, the bartender retrieved a woman from the kitchen who asked, bluntly but not unkindly, why I was there. I muttered something about hearing the food was good, so I wanted to try it, and the mood immediately brightened. She had cheese or meat burek, she said. Minutes later, a massive snail-shaped pastry stuffed with meat sat in front of me. I dug in. It was delicious and worth the awkwardness. I still want to try savapi. I think I'll have to go back. Maybe I'll learn a bit of the language first. Club Bosna turned out to be just one reason Everett has become one of my favorite Beyond Boston places to eat. More often than not, I find myself back there eating momo, Nepalese dumplings, either from Tukuri, a counter hidden inside a convenience store, or Zuzu Momo, a trendy spot with nearly a dozen momo varieties, including a fusion-y ramen and momo dish. Or I'll brave the line at the Square Deli, which appears to be a no-frills sub shop, for Best of Boston pizza and cheesesteak. Both have gone viral, and deservedly so. And then there's Everett's sit-down restaurant version of a market in Chelsea known for a divine combination, birria tacos and milkshakes. Try the churro version. One last stop further south, Norwood. Specifically, 1947 Norwood. Tagline, truly Indian. Casual but well-appointed, kid-friendly, and not pulling a single punch in the kitchen. From the fiery natu bombs, fried veggie balls, to tandoori grilled shrimp, we encountered spice, smoke, and complex herbal notes. And then the dosa arrived, a rolled lentil and rice crepe so hilariously long it had to wait on a neighboring table spanning the entire length while we cleared space. Once we were finally able to squeeze it among our side plates, my whole family, picky eaters included, couldn't stop laughing as we broke off pieces to eat with the potato masala filling and an array of accompanying sauces. Another discovery hiding in plain sight like everything else on this hunt. The food is out there. You just have to go. The best food in Greater Boston was never only in Boston. It was also in a strip mall in Norwood, a storefront in Medford, a market on Mount Auburn Street. The suburbs weren't hiding. Boston just wasn't looking. A quick final article on Malden, the most exciting place to eat in Greater Boston right now. A food crawl in Malden is like a trip around the world in 5 square miles. I moved nearby 5 years ago and have been eagerly exploring the city ever since, dining on everything from spicy Dora Watt with spongy injera at Ethiopian restaurant Habisha, where the glowing bar, travel posters of Addis Ababa, and cheerful rhythmic music have a way of making you forget you drove here from Somerville, to Creole-seasoned fried goat at the Island. The city's dining scene is that deep and that surprising. Case in point, I'd like to formally propose nicknaming Malden Tiger Town, because one kitchen family runs 4 must-try spots here. Fat Tiger gives you Thai Japanese izakaya fusion. Crying Tiger brings fiery jazz-sauced grilled meats. Tiger Den showcases elegant modern Thai, and Zuru Zuru handles the spicy ramen. One family, 4 restaurants, and no reason to eat anywhere else, except that Malden keeps serving up reasons. For the full group experience, bring your crew to Sing Choi Ki, a Hong Kong-style cafe with roots in Flushing, New York. A Cha Chan Teng in the classic tradition, these retro cafes got their start in 1950s Hong Kong as an affordable riff on British colonial tea culture. It's a rollicking good time. On a recent visit, my group of 40-somethings giggled away as an icy teddy bear melted in my milk tea. Then head steps away to Ming's Seafood Restaurant for dim sum delights, from durian-filled swan-shaped pastries to deep-fried crab claws. Bonus, Ming's delivers dim sum too, which is intel worth having. I'd be remiss if I didn't sing the praise of Idle Hands Craft Ales, an inclusive community-building brewery that hosts a resident coffee roastery and cafe, Cafe Renard, and a rotating cast of local food pop-ups. It's the kind of place that makes you realize Malden isn't just a neighborhood. It's a destination, and most of Boston still hasn't noticed. This has been Susan for the Talking Information Center. Thank you for joining me today.
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1: 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Framingham.
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4: Hello, this is Susan from the Talking Information Center. For the next hour, I will be reading a selection of articles from the New York Times Magazine. It's a weekly magazine, so this week, last week, the week before, we'll circle around a little bit. The first article is, Can Democrats Reclaim the Christian Moral High Ground? By Jia Lin Yang. When James Tallarico, the Texas Democrat running for the Senate, appeared on Jimmy Kimmel's Late Night Show in September, he put forward a question that many American millennials may recall from the cloth bracelets that were de rigueur among Christian youth groups in the 1990s. I often wonder, Tallarico said, what would Jesus do if he visited the U.S. Senate? I think he would tell the senators on the floor, depart from me, Tallarico said, quoting Jesus Christ when he describes in the Sermon on the Mount how he will cast out false prophets from his heavenly kingdom. Then Tallarico gained more steam. For I was hungry, and you cut my food assistance. I was sick, and you kicked me off Medicaid. I was a stranger, and you deported me and my family. And then I think he would flip over those fancy desks on the floor of the U.S. Senate and demand that we take care of all of our neighbors, especially the least of these. The audience broke into cheers before he had even finished. The interview has been viewed more than 11 million times, and it never made it to television. Instead, it ran on YouTube after Kimmel said the show had preemptively decided not to broadcast the segment because of unspecified threats by the Trump administration. Tallarico, 37, is surging in the polls against the Texas Attorney General Ken Paxton. And as the country's most famous Presbyterian minister in training, he is winning over voters with messaging drawn straight from the Gospels. There has been a lot more New Testament talk lately in the Democratic Party. In Kansas, the Methodist pastor, Adam Hamilton, also running for the Senate as a Democrat, has been breaking down for voters the finer points of the Lord's Prayer. In Iowa, a recent ad from Sarah Trone Garriott, a Lutheran minister trying to win a seat in Congress, opens with a reference to the book of James. In Scripture, it's taught to be quick to listen and slow to speak, while Congress could stand to hear a verse or two. At least 12 pastors, seminarians, and former clergy have run for federal office as Democrats this year, according to Religion News Service, a number close observers say is unheard of in recent memory. In one Democratic primary in Iowa, two ministers went head-to-head. The Presbyterian prevailed over the Methodist. Even after the winnowing of the primaries, there will be 7 running this fall. On the Republican side, there are only 3. This, of course, is a reversal. For decades, conservative evangelicals have controlled the image of the politically active Christian, a person distressed by a rapidly liberalizing culture that seems all too ready to accept divorce, abortion, and changing norms around gender and sexuality. These Christians have been a powerful bloc for the Republican Party. They have helped make Donald Trump president twice. He, in turn, has backed a number of their causes. During his second term, this branch of white evangelical Christianity has gained even more influence. A new faith office has given evangelical ministers extraordinary access to the president, right in the West Wing. The defense secretary, Pete Hegseth, organizes voluntary Christian worship services at the Pentagon. But, it seems, an opening for a different Christian moral argument has arrived. Millions of Americans, including many Christians, look at Trump's second term and see a litany of moral outrages: the sudden deportation of neighbors, the withdrawal of food aid and health care benefits, and a war with no clear aim or endpoint. The administration, meanwhile, has taken a few positions that seem counter to traditional social conservatism. Those who are willing to overlook the president's crude insults and multiple divorces may have more trouble with the embrace of prediction markets and loosening marijuana policy. More than half of U.S. adults, including many Christians, look at Trump's second term and see a litany of moral outrages: the sudden deportation of neighbors, the withdrawal of food aid and health care benefits, and a war with no clear aim or endpoint. The administration, meanwhile, has taken a few positions that seem counter to traditional social conservatism.

More than half of U.S. adults recently said that Americans have bad morals and ethics, higher than 24 other countries surveyed. As voters yearn to hear a language that carries righteous force, can the Democratic Party reclaim the political power of Christianity? It can be hard to remember a time when evangelical Christianity and the Republican Party were not locked together. But in 1972, 59% of white evangelicals identified as Democrats. And 4 years later, Jimmy Carter became the first president to describe himself as born again. For most of American history, Christianity wasn't an especially partisan identity. Deep into the 20th century, white mainline Protestants, Episcopalians, Presbyterians, Methodists, and others simply ran the country. They controlled not only both political parties, but most major American institutions. That unanimity eroded as the country diversified. Black churches emerged as political forces. Jews and Catholics, following mass migration from Eastern and Southern Europe, began having more power in society. Faced with a changing country and called by their conscience, a number of elite Protestant leaders made a bold choice. Beginning in the 1960s, they pushed their congregations to embrace pluralism and the cause of black civil rights. They rejected literal readings of the Bible and validated science. Some more radical voices even openly argued for secularism. But the pulpit was ahead of the pews. Many parishioners left for evangelical churches that promised comfort and steadiness, a place to retreat from secularization. According to the historian Matthew Avery Sutton, in the second half of the 20th century, the United Methodists, Presbyterians, and Episcopalians lost more than half of their members. During the same period, Southern Baptists grew by 37% as they unabashedly proclaimed a Christian vision for the whole nation. These conservatives found a political home in the Republican Party. The historian Randall Balmer traces the beginning of the alliance to a fight in the 1970s over the tax-exempt status of racially segregated private schools. When the Internal Revenue Service questioned whether schools like Bob Jones University should be forced to pay taxes, as they violated the Supreme Court's Brown v. Board of Education ruling, conservative activists accused the government of trampling their religious freedom. A few years later, activists like Paul Weyrich engineered abortion as an important evangelical cause by hitching it to concerns over the changing role of women in society. These conservatives laid claim to Christianity as a political ethos. When political power is achieved, the moral majority will have the opportunity to recreate this great nation, wrote Weyrich, who is also a co-founder of the Heritage Foundation. This claim to a moral majority, though, was always dubious. Millions of black churchgoers never acceded to the political program of the white evangelicals, nor did many who remained in the mainline churches. Instead, evangelical conservatives took on the identity of a persecuted minority as the country embraced divorce and gay marriage. Punching back from their enviable perch in the Republican Party, they saw the achievement of once unthinkable goals, like overturning the right to an abortion in 2020. The alliance persists today. White evangelicals remain Trump's most loyal backers. But its control over the GOP may be weakening. The religious right had its moment. And the coalition can't last forever, says Ryan Burge, a political scientist focused on American religious demographics at Washington University in St. Louis. The ground's a little wet. It can be molded into something different. By yoking itself to a president who has become deeply unpopular, the Christian right has allowed an ever-so-slight opening for its rivals. Candidates like Tallarico are unsettling the public vocabulary of Christianity, which remains America's moral lingua franca.

no matter how many pews are empty on Sunday. The Republican base, meanwhile, is itself becoming steadily less devout. In 2007, nearly half of all Republican voters attended a religious service at least once a week. By 2023 and 2024, that figure had dropped to one-third, according to Pew. And the Democratic base has long been more religious than its leaders have acknowledged. That same study found that half of Democrats still identify as Christian, making them the largest group in the party. Among these, about a third are Catholic, a population that doesn't lean hard to one party or the other. Some 40% of Democrats say they have no religious affiliation, but even many of these say they believe in God or have a Christian background. Religion is something that sits deep in the identity of a person regardless of how often they go, says Doug Padgett, an evangelical pastor and founder of the progressive Christian nonprofit Vote Common Good, which tries to draw religious voters away from Trump. Pollsters need to ask, which church do you feel like you're skipping this Sunday? Not which church did you go to this Sunday? Christian teachings have indelibly shaped the country's sense of right and wrong. The ideas in the Sermon on the Mount, treating others the way you want to be treated, or that the meek are blessed, remain embedded in America's moral bloodstream, even if fewer and fewer people under the age of 60 could tell you with confidence which book of the Bible it appears in. If you're wondering, it's Matthew. And so, when a Democratic pastor running for Congress stands up and talks about feeding the poor and caring for neighbors, a distant bell rings, like hearing a snippet of a language from the old world spoken by ancestors who immigrated to America long ago. By hewing closely to Christian priorities like feeding the poor, the Democrats running as pastors have a chance to speak to Americans who are hungry for a different relationship between religion and politics, who want to see religion as a moral compass rather than a political agenda. A lot of people don't go to church wanting politics being poured down their throats, says Harry Hahn, a professor of political science at Johns Hopkins University, who studies megachurches by interviewing congregants and analyzing the sermons they hear each Sunday. They show up and want opportunities to live out their Christian values through things like food drives. For too long, the Democratic Party has ignored these voters, Padgett says. By worrying about how to make non-Christians feel included, the leaders of the party wound up ignoring the country's religious majority. They also allowed the Republican Party to tell a story painting Democrats as hostile to the Christian faith. This year, simply seeing some pastors running for the office as Democrats could begin to strip away this belief. We have to stress, very deliberately, we are not trying to evangelize the Democratic Party or make the country more religious, Padgett says. We are trying to include religious people in the pro-democracy movement. If Democratic pastors do win in Trump-supporting corners of America this fall, the party may well go looking for more people who are fluent in what remains the country's dominant faith. This alternative version of Christianity has in fact been here all along, with leaders who have tried and failed to reclaim the country's image of their religion. But for now, the conservatives are jealously guarding their position. In Texas this month, at the Republican National Committee's midterm convention, the evangelical pastor Robert Jeffness of First Baptist Dallas called Tallarico's views blasphemous. James Tallarico believes that all religions are equally valid or are simply different truths or different paths up the same mountain of truth, he said. But Jesus Christ disagrees with James Tallarico. In John 14:6, Jesus said, "I am the way, the truth, and the life. No man comes to the Father but by me." On Language by Nitsa Abebe. Slang is language that people dislike seeing in dictionaries, and that's probably better explained elsewhere. Does internet slang belong in the dictionary?
Last month, I received a news release from a language learning platform called Preply, which surveyed 1,524 Americans on this question and found 61% saying no. They did not want to see 6-7 or skibbity in the nearest Merriam-Webster. The youngest respondents were the most opposed, followed by the oldest, those between 25 and 54. Years often spent pretending you are still following everything younger people are saying, those were only slightly warmer. Preply blames this antipathy on a misunderstanding of what dictionaries are for. People often think that when a word enters the dictionary, it has received some kind of official approval, says Madeline Enos, one of Preply's language experts. But that isn't the role dictionaries play. Modern dictionaries record how people actually use the language. That's certainly how the people who build today's dictionaries tend to see themselves, as neutral documentarians, not gatekeepers of official English, as Enos puts it. You might also blame marketing. Corny slang makes news. I doubt you hear about the Oxford English dictionaries adding Nihonium or Lutefisk this summer, but you may have heard that its 2025 word of the year was Ragebait, which inherited the title from Brain Rot, Riz, and Goblin Mode. Last fall, Merriam-Webster announced a new print edition of its collegiate dictionary with more than 5,000 fresh entries. The ones singled out in both promotional materials and the news stories that followed were things like dad bod and adulting. Public imagination is not captured by high. Fresh entries. The ones singled out in both promotional materials and the news stories that followed were things like dad bod and adulting. Public imagination is not captured by high.

The ones singled out in both promotional materials and the news stories that followed were things like dad bod and adulting. Public imagination is not captured by highly the sort of joke the internet exhausts and abandons within months. Prepley's roundup of this year's top slang includes the saxophones are getting louder, the straightforward, full-sentence reference to an ominous musical cue in the film Boys in the Hood. But is that really slang? These things really do need to be recorded somewhere, assuming we want our descendants to be able to parse the oceans of digital text we leave behind. Future historians will need to know what skibbity was, lest they mistake it for a protest movement or an obscure slur. They will need to decode countless dumb jokes and political dog whistles to make sense of old Elon Musk tweets for their magisterial studies of the feudal system on Mars. Social media from less than a decade ago already presents interpretive challenges, even for the terminally online. But dictionaries, it turns out, are not the tool people use to solve this problem. I often turned to the website Know Your Meme, which started tracking internet habits almost 20 years ago and has since, improbably, come to feel like one of our most crucial and authoritative reference tools, the kind of resource you might expect to have a .edu at the end of its name. I refer this column's fact-checkers to it nearly as often as the Oxford English Dictionary. Its usefulness stems in part from its format, which does not simply explain or define memes. It tracks down their origins, traces their spread, explains their shifting levels of irony, and whiplash reversals of meaning. The focus has been to treat internet culture topics as if they're kind of alive in a way, says Don Caldwell, the site's editor-in-chief. Merriam-Webster says a beige flag is a neutral sign about a romantic partner. Know Your Meme documents its history as a warning that somebody's boring. Early on, Caldwell says, there were those who just saw the site's subject matter as goofy stuff on the internet, or who were angered by seeing their shibboleths explained. Not anymore. These days, ideas can take shape as sardonic jargon in uncivilized reaches of the internet and end up penetrating the most consequential levels of political discourse. Historians already need to parse memes. It seems like it's well understood these days how important this stuff is, Caldwell says. Almost everybody's had to have a meme explained to them. To me, this indicates something important about how we document language. An enormous share of our communication just isn't well suited to dictionary definition on a simple mechanical level. A few vital websites and wikis, critical though they are, do not feel like a complete response. Shouldn't we have an authoritative new reference for formats purpose-built for the malleable, elusive way people communicate? Academic publishers produce slang dictionaries. LSP dictionaries, language for specific purposes like medical dictionaries. Etymological dictionaries, encyclopedias. Couldn't some new things join them, some Oxford social reference or Collins meme almanac, for the sake of those poor future historians? Dictionaries could still do their part. Teenagers could still cringe at seeing inane generational in-jokes dissected by lexicographers. But at least nobody would ever need American heritage to define lull full sentences about sex. Inane generational in-jokes dissected by lexicographers. But at least nobody would ever need American heritage to define lull full sentences about sex.

first. But at least nobody would ever need American heritage to define long, full sentences about sex. Thousands of internal documents to the Wall Street Journal reporter Jeff. But at least nobody would ever need American heritage to define long, full sentences about sex. Thousands of internal documents to the Wall Street Journal reporter Jeff.

Nobody would ever need American heritage to define long, full sentences about sex. Thousands of internal documents to the Wall Street Journal reporter Jeff will find these areas, government, the news. Nobody would ever need American heritage to define long, full sentences about sex. Thousands of internal documents to the Wall Street Journal reporter Jeff will find these areas, government, the news.

ever need American heritage to define lull false sentences about sex. Thousands of internal documents to the Wall Street Journal reporter Jeff find these areas, government, the news, with our high school. Nobody would ever need American heritage to define lull false sentences about sex. Thousands of internal documents to the Wall Street Journal reporter Jeff find these areas, government, the news, with our high school.

0: about sex. Thousands of internal documents to the Wall Street Journal reporter Jeff. Find these areas, government, the news, with our high school. What am I willing to fictionalize when I'm telling the story of a real person who's still living? Right, because it is the way so many people understand things. Sorkin says, I would never defame someone. By the way, I could never defame someone. It's a really interesting area for me because I have especially lately done a lot of nonfiction, and in some cases about people who were still alive. The trial of the Chicago 7, Molly's Game, Steve Jobs. One critic once said, and they didn't mean it as an insult, that I didn't take it that way, that when I write nonfiction, I am really just using the characters for parts. And they had a point. There's an idea that I'll get about a character's motivation, like Marx. I'll do my research. I'll learn everything I can about the reality. But in the process of thinking about it, and then the process of writing it, it becomes the same as a fictional character for me. It becomes my character that I'm creating. The studio's legal department will make sure that I'm staying inside the lines. But it's this imaginary thing, and it has my voice. And eventually, it's going to be played by an actor, and it's going to have that face. But I will tell you that in terms of Mark, in both cases, The Social Network and The Social Reckoning, or any anti-hero, which is what Mark is, not a villain, I, as the writer, can't judge that character. I write their character as if they're making their case to God why they should get into heaven. You don't think Mark Zuckerberg is a villain? Are we talking about real Mark or my Mark? Well, tell me what the distinction is. Sorkin says, I don't want to pass judgment on real Mark. I'm not here for that. The Mark in The Social Reckoning is an anti-hero, not a villain. And I just want to add that the character and the person not only have me trying to defend them, but Jeremy Strong, who blows the doors off the place, playing this part. He was constantly defending Mark to me. Not just on set. He'd write to me late at night. And as soon as his last shot was over, on his last day of shooting, and as soon as I called cut, Jeremy Strong marched up to me. And this was the first time I'd heard him use his own voice on the set, not Mark's voice. And in his own voice, he said, if I'd been playing Jeff, I'd have been defending Jeff. Was it hard to get the movie made? Because we've seen other films about technology companies having trouble in Hollywood these days. I'm thinking of Artificial, the film about Sam Altman, which just got dropped by Amazon MGM Studios, and Lorene Powell Jobs, the widow of Steve Jobs, has tried to kill your biopic of Steve. Has Meta ever warned you or threatened you over The Social Reckoning? Sorkin says, it's my understanding that Sony did get letters from Meta. And I do not think those letters said, we're wishing you all the luck in the world, send us some tickets for opening night. Under ordinary circumstances, with a piece of nonfiction, the studio's legal department would do a thorough vet. With this movie, they hired an outside law firm just to handle the legal vet to make sure that every single thing that is presented as a fact is a fact. Was that nerve-wracking? Sorkin said, oh, it's agonizing. And the things I wasn't able to say or do are agonizing. The irony wasn't lost on anybody that we were doing a thorough fact check of a movie about a company unwilling to do the same. I want to talk a little bit about your writing. You have this very recognizable style of dialogue. Super smart people exchanging super smart quips super fast. Have you been tempted to go on a chatbot and ask it to do an Alan Sorkin scene? Because I can imagine that as a prompt, that it would know exactly how to emulate. Sorkin laughs. I imagine a robot would be able to do what you do. Because you have a very distinctive style, it would understand what the prompt meant. Sorkin says, I appreciate that. No, I haven't done it. But would you like to hear my theory of why I'm optimistic about AI? It's because I don't think it's going to work. I remember being at a dinner party a while back, and there was an abstract painting on the wall. I kind of liked it. Whatever you're supposed to get from art, it was happening. And the host of the party came up to me, and he said, a machine painted that. And I was impressed with the technology, but whatever I was feeling about the painting was gone. But people are using this technology in ways that shortcut the difficult process that you do to try to come up with an idea, Serkin says. And the fact of the matter is, especially given how difficult it is for me to get started, if I went to one of these sites and said, hey, do me a favor, write an opening scene for a story about, and it was able to do it, or even come close in a way where all I had to do is a little dialogue polish, I think that would be all I'd ever do. I don't think I would ever try to have an idea again. So why are you optimistic? Serkin says, first of all, it's how I earn a living, and he laughs. At first I thought, well, maybe the future is going to be that you just find non-AI films in art houses. Every once in a while you'll hear about a town that's got a great non-AI theater, but I don't believe it. I want a Scorsese movie. I want a Spielberg movie. I want an Adam McKay movie. I want a Greta Gerwig movie. And I'm going to feel about an AI movie the same way I feel about that AI painting. In your 20s and 30s, you would take drugs and stay up all night writing. You're sober now. It did make me wonder, what's the difference between writing high and writing sober? Did you find that there's a certain level of creativity that is more accessible to you sober, contrary to the myth that a lot of addicts have that the only way they can get the creative juices flowing is through chemical intervention? Serkin says, well, that's what I thought. It was the creative juices and also the energy. I mean, there was a time where I would not begin writing until after the sun went down and my dealer came over. And I was using coke. I was a late bloomer when it came to drugs. I went through high school, college, and even my early 20s without ever having tried marijuana, and it all changed in one night. What was that night? Serkin says, I was 25, and I was sharing an apartment in Hell's Kitchen in New York. One of my roommates got a job on a national tour or something and sublet their third of the apartment out to someone else. I was trying to write A Few Good Men, and I was probably complaining about having some trouble, and she said, here, smoke this, relax. I had been offered weed a million times before in my life and had said no every time. For some reason, this particular time, I said yes. About a half hour later, she laid out some lines on the table, and I said yes. And in my mind, I did the coke and wrote A Few Good Men the next day. That's how my mind thought of it. And I thought, I know this is bad for me, but if it's the difference between being able to do this and not being able to do this, I'm sorry. And I lost a decade of my life to drugs. It must have been very frightening to get sober with that connection, so that your livelihood and your addiction were so closely aligned. Serkin said, it was. I got a phone call out of the blue from someone I'd never met or spoken to. Carrie Fisher. I'd become friends with Warren Beatty. I got a call from Carrie Fisher because Warren told her to call me. And she said, I know you think you can't write without it, and I'm telling you, you're going to write better than you've ever written before. So I went to rehab. And when I got out, my big fear was relapsing. You're always terrified of relapsing. And going through the trying to have an idea phase again, and that I was going to get frustrated and think, I know the secret, I know how to get past this, I know the phone number to use. So at the beginning, I just took uncredited dialogue polish, like 2 weeks on a Jerry Bruckheimer movie, to get back in the groove of it. What was the first time that you thought, okay, this is good, I'm writing it, and I'm okay writing it sober? Serkin says, the West Wing pilot. Not even the whole pilot. Just a couple of scenes in there, in particular, the last 5 or 10 minutes. I was like, oh, I can do this sober. Before we end, Serkin says, oh no, I was hoping we were going to talk more about my drug use, and he laughs. The reason I ask about the drug use is that it informs the way you think about things. Sorkin says it does, and I thought this was where you were going, actually, which is that, yes, I am a suburban kid who's been very lucky in my life, and there was a lot of terrible darkness. My drug use wasn't partying. I never did it with anyone else. It was something I did alone, isolated. I went from snorting coke to smoking coke, freebasing. And that's a rough place to go. I thought you were going to say, I don't understand how that squares with the optimism and romanticism in your writing. Why aren't you writing more about the darkness? It's a great question from Aaron Sorkin about himself. Let me ask you the question. Why? Sorkin says, why did I bring this up? He laughs. There have been plenty of times where I've thought, why aren't I writing about that? And here's what I think it is. Honestly, I've always been aware of it, but right now is the most thought I've ever given it. So here it goes. I think the problem is that if I write more autobiographically, you're not going to like that character. And I want you to like me from my writing. How's that for a confession? It's a good one. Sorkin says, damn it. From the New York Times Style Magazine, a short article called Eastern Exposure by Atish Nath. In the 19th century, Indian curry powder arrived in Japan via colonial British traders, eventually giving rise to kari raisu, curry rice, now a Japanese staple. These days, that exchange of ingredients is heading in the opposite direction as chefs across India adopt misu, miso, ponzu, and dashi. The trend can be traced to 2023, when chef Adwait Anantwar, now 36, opened Inja in New Delhi, billing it as the world's first Indian-Japanese restaurant and serving fusion dishes like chawanmushi, steamed Japanese egg custard, with spicy rasam masala lobster and bel, an Indian street snack made from puffed rice, serving all those with wakame, shiso, and ginger. This past winter saw the opening of Yokocho in Kolkata, where Aroni Mukherjee's menu includes grilled fish with Japanese shio pan, salt bread, and dashi beurre blanc, a side miso soup with Bengali pickles. Noodles, soy sauce, and umami flavors aren't totally foreign to the city, says Mukherjee, 38, pointing to the popularity of Indian Chinese cuisine, which has evolved across India since Chinese immigrants began arriving in Kolkata in the 18th century. Farther south, in Bengaluru, the chef Kavan Kutappa, 39, focuses on ramen at Nauru Noodle Bar and serves udon at Bar Duble, as well as dishes like chicken wings stuffed with fried rice and coated in tempura batter. Japanese ingredients are so flexible and can be applied to any cuisine, he says. Japanese touches are also appearing at places known for global cuisine, like the shiso tempura that accompanies the curd rice, a staple dish of rice and yogurt, at Papa's, a popular 12-seat chef's counter in Mumbai. The crisp leaves recreate the texture of a papadum in a delicate way, says the restaurant's chef, while adding a fresh, herbaceous lift to the richness of the curd. Another Time by Jameson Montgomery. The Italian architect Gay Aulenti, who died in 2012 at 84 years old, is best known for transforming a vacant Beaux-Arts rail station on Paris's left bank into the Musée d'Orsay. Not long after the museum's 1986 debut, she received another noteworthy commission to design Louis Vuitton's first wristwatches. The two models were much different from the hulking metal timepieces popular in the late 1980s, with round cases in ceramic or gold affixed to calfskin straps. Though they were originally sold as Louis Vuitton I and Louis Vuitton II, collectors began referring to them as Monterey, a moniker derived from the American mispronunciation of montre, the French word for watch. In 2025, Louis Vuitton released a new version in yellow gold, adopting Monterey as its official name, and now the brand is adding two updated models in ceramic, one with a black and white color scheme, and the other with the green-on-green palette seen in the magazine. Like the Louis Vuitton 2, both come with 37mm dials, and the green version has yellow lacquered hands that pay homage to the signature yellow stitching in the house's classic luggage and handbags. Back to the New York Times Magazine itself, with a column called The Ethicist by Kwame Anthony Appiah. My friend pocketed the money from our charity event. What should I do? More than a year ago, a friend and I were part of a small organization at our college that occasionally hosted social events, including an annual gathering that was partly an excuse to throw a big party, but was also held to raise money for charity. That year, we chose a charity that seemed particularly relevant to the current political climate and would directly help people in our local community. Leading up to the event, we went all out. My friend took the lead on creating wonderful things for us to sell, in addition to regular donations, and we advertised heavily about the charity we were fundraising for, which energized everyone to contribute more because of how relevant it felt. All in all, we raised more money than ever. Because we were a small volunteer group, though, we did not have a centralized bank account. We trusted my friend to donate the money after the fact. He never did. It has now been more than a year, and both he and I and every other leader in that group have graduated and moved away. I did not want to press the issue while he was undergoing a big life shift, so I was willing to allow him to pocket the money temporarily with the promise of donating it later. I don't think he has gotten a job yet, and I think he's extremely depressed, as he has been ghosting me for the last year. I feel guilty for keeping this secret, and I don't know what to do. On one hand, I am trying to show empathy for my friend, who is going through what seems like a very hard time. At the university, the institutional memory is short. Most people who remembered the event will be gone soon if they aren't already. On the other hand, I feel that we misled everyone. I'm sure people would still have bought what we were selling, but I think the charity part increased sales and donations. The cause is as relevant as ever, and I think what we raised could still make an impact. What do I owe my friend, and what do I owe everyone who donated? Should I, being fortunate enough to have a well-paying job, suck it up and donate the amount myself? Should I let the friendship die, knowing that he essentially stole from a charitable cause? Your compassion for your friend is admirable, but personal misery isn't an excuse for robbing a charity. Nor should you continue to conceal his misconduct in order to preserve your friendship. This man hasn't just failed to pay up, he has betrayed everyone who organized the event and trusted him to send the money on, and he has let down everyone who bought something or donated, as well as the cause you were all supporting. By the same token, when you say you were willing to allow him to pocket the money temporarily, you were implicating yourself in this violation of trust. It wasn't your call to decide what the charity could be deprived of for however long. You're entitled to be magnanimous and forgiving about money owed to you. You are not entitled to be magnanimous and forgiving about money meant for a third party. Tell your former organization what you know and make sure that whoever runs it now understands it shouldn't hold a charity event without a real bank account and real accountability. Write to your friend and tell him you expect him to make the donation immediately. If he can't, he needs to tell you that. And if he keeps ghosting you, refusing to make this right, or even to engage with you about it, then he's the one ending the friendship, not you. You could go on to report what he did to the authorities, but as you appreciate, that's a grave step. If you're inclined to go that way, consult your group's leaders and let them make that call rather than deciding alone. Finally, there's your idea of covering the donation yourself. From what you say, it sounds as if you're doing well enough and the sum is small enough that it wouldn't be a very great burden. Given that you did keep this secret, wrongly condoning a year of non-payment, I wouldn't dismiss the idea. For one thing, it's the only action you can take that's guaranteed to cover the charity's loss. If you choose to do this, tell your friend what you did and why, and leave it to him to decide whether he ever makes it right. My parents recently obtained guardianship over my 18-year-old sister, who has severe developmental disabilities. She is nonverbal and cannot read or write. We went to the Department of Motor Vehicles to obtain an identification card for her, and the staff asked if we would like to register her to vote. My mom said yes and intends to vote on my sister's behalf in future elections. My mom believes that everyone's voice should be represented and is planning on voting for the candidate who she thinks best represents my sister's interests. This candidate will most likely align with my mom's own political agenda. I believe that this is unethical, as my sister has no comprehension of the election process, and my mom cannot definitively know who her preferred candidate would be. My political values align with my mom's, and I believe her chosen candidate would probably work on behalf of people like my sister. However, any political decision made or vote cast would obviously belong to my mom, and my sister would not have a role in the process. Is it ethical to allow this practice to occur? It is not. Providing assistance so that potential voters can have their say is one thing. Substituting one's own choices for theirs is a very different thing. A vote is an expression of someone's political judgment. If, as you report, your sister has no comprehension of the election and cannot form a political judgment, there is no political judgment of hers for the ballot to express. Nor do I accept your mother's suggestion that she can assign this young woman a preference for candidates who best represent her interests. Ideally, in fact, we should vote for the person we judge will make the best decisions overall, taking into account the interests and rights of everyone affected. Your mother's political opinions may be thoughtful and benevolent, but that does not entitle her to a second ballot with which to express them. Her cells betrayed her. By Lisa Sanders, M.D. The plates of nachos had just arrived at the table. The 39-year-old woman watched as her friends dug in, but she had no appetite. She took another sip of her margarita. Suddenly, her stomach dropped queasily. She felt her chest and face get hot. A knife of pain shot through her gut. "I've got to go home," she muttered to her friends as she struggled to her feet. She could feel her energy drain from her body like water dumped from a bucket. "I really don't feel well." She heard her friends voice their concern, but merely shook her head and made her way through the busy restaurant to her car. She waited for the moment to pass. These episodes usually didn't last long. Then she pushed the start button and inched her way home. She had come to know these strange spells well over the previous several years. Recently, she thought they were a lot more frequent and a whole lot worse. And between them, she felt a fatigue that no amount of sleep seemed to relieve. Her bones and joints ached all the time. She was no longer able to skate in her local roller derby or hike in the woods she loved. She wondered if she was just getting older. Her doctor assured her that this wasn't just aging and ordered blood tests for the usual suspects: anemia, kidney failure, liver disease, thyroid issues. When these were unrevealing, they looked for less common causes. The woman didn't have an autoimmune disease. Her cortisol and stress hormones were fine. Without a diagnosis, the woman just did less. She didn't go out with her friends after work. She limited other activities. Her life grew small. When she heard months later that her aunt was in need of a kidney and that the expected donor was pregnant and couldn't donate, the woman offered one of hers. Her aunt was touched by her offer, but cautious. This was a serious decision, she told her niece over the phone. Was she certain that this was the right thing to do? She was, the woman told her aunt. She wanted to help. On a cool morning, the woman drove to Houston Methodist Hospital, just south of her home in Spring, Texas, for the testing required to be a donor. More than a dozen tubes of her blood and samples of her urine were taken. She had a CT scan of her abdomen and pelvis to assess her kidneys and the surrounding anatomy. Dr. Katafan Akkar, the medical director of the Living Kidney Donor Program at Houston Methodist, reviewed the labs and the CT results before meeting the patient. The labs were normal, but the CT was not. The radiologist reported that the woman had what he described as a diffuse haziness over the bones of her hip and pelvis, with patchy areas of a brighter white, suggestive of osteosclerosis, an abnormal thickening of the bone. This is usually seen in patients with kidney failure supported by hemodialysis. Akkar wasn't certain what else could cause this unusual finding. He read up on the condition. The patient sat silently as Akkar told her about the possible causes of these findings. They were worrisome. Cancers, such as breast cancer, that metastasize to the bone could do this. Some types of lymphoma and certain diseases that cause white blood cells to infiltrate the organs of the body, like systemic mastocytosis, a rare and abnormal proliferation of a type of white blood cell known as mast cells. The next step would be to get a biopsy of the bone and the bone marrow. 2 weeks later, the woman drove back to Houston Methodist for the biopsies. She lay on the exam table and felt the sharp pinch of the numbing medicine go into the skin over the back of her right hip. It did its job, but the pressure of inserting the thin, hollow needle used to get a sample from the bone and the underlying marrow just about took her breath away. The osteosclerosis made the bone harder than normal. A few days after the biopsies, the woman got a message that new results were available on her electronic medical records. They were hard to decipher, but she scrolled down to the pathologist's comments, her heart pounding. The findings were suggestive of systemic mastocytosis. The woman immediately started to read up on it. In systemic mastocytosis, she read, an excess of mast cells, which normally drive allergic reactions and fight parasites, release high levels of chemicals that affect blood flow and trigger inflammation. Histamine, the best known of these chemicals, causes typical allergy symptoms, including flushed, itchy skin, runny eyes, and nose. We take antihistamines to treat those symptoms. Mast cells can also trigger anaphylaxis, the most severe form of allergic reaction. Anaphylaxis causes sudden drops in blood pressure, shortness of breath, abdominal pain, and swelling of the tongue and throat. It can be deadly. Could low blood pressure have caused her terrible weakness and fatigue? Was this a version of anaphylaxis? There are several types of SM, systemic mastocytosis. Some were life-threatening. The patient didn't know where to turn. She called Akkar, who suggested that she see a hematologist. She got a list of these specialists included in her insurance plan and started calling. None had any experience with systemic mastocytosis. None would see her. The only doctors she could find who had any real experience with the disease were at MD Anderson Cancer Center in Houston, and her insurance wouldn't cover doctors there. Through the SM Facebook page, she found a hematologist in nearby Kingwood who was willing to see her. The bone marrow biopsy had already revealed the abnormal gene that triggered the proliferation of mast cells, confirming the diagnosis. This altered gene is not inherited and can't be passed on. Instead, something changes the gene and turns on the cellular machinery that results in uncontrolled mast cell proliferation. These excess mast cells invade internal organs and from there release chemicals that produce the symptoms of SM. Like most adults with this disease, the patient had the mildest form, known as indolent systemic mastocytosis. which can usually be managed with a drug that blocks the product of that altered gene. She now takes that drug. It reduces but does not completely stop the production of the mast cells. She finds that daily doses of antihistamines and other allergy medications help prevent the episodes of weakness, shortness of breath, and abdominal pain that can still bring her life to a standstill. I spoke with the patient recently. It has been 3 years since her diagnosis, and she feels pretty good. She still doesn't have the energy she used to have, and she was not able to donate her kidney to her aunt. It broke her heart when her aunt died, too sick to find another donor. The patient continues to try to do good. Last year, she and another SM patient started a monthly podcast about their disease called Mastcast to exchange that special kind of knowledge and as a way of letting others with SM know that they are not alone. That's all the time that we have for today. This has been Susan with the Talking Information Center, and I've been reading from the New York Times Magazine. I hope you enjoy the rest of your day.
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1: 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J.F. 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
4: Hello, today is Wednesday, October 7th, 2026. Following is a 60-minute reading coming to you from the Talking Information Center. Featuring the latest edition of Time Magazine, that being the September 28th edition, which we've almost completed here. We're on to our last few articles. My name is Fred. Art History, from the editor. With this issue, we launch a new list of the most influential people in fine art today. From the editor, if I had to pick my favorite cover of Time since I started working here in 2013, thanks for asking, it would be from the April 27th, 2020 issue, which features an image made by the French artist and Time contributor J.R., created with Paris in quarantine. At the beginning of the coronavirus pandemic, the 15 by 21 foot artwork was formed by pasting long strips on the pavement of a quiet street on the 19th arrondissement. At 5:30 in the morning, JR photographed the work at 9:30 that night after waiting for it to dry. It shows a person peeking through what looked like blinds. An image now both familiar and haunting. Feet away, a solitary woman walks by, her mask firmly in place. Looking at that photograph today brings me back to the uncertainty of that moment. It also reminds me of the creative spirit that pulled us through it. That is what art can do, and Time has been collaborating with artists like JR for over a century. Among the greats who have created Time covers are Andy Warhol, Marc Chagall, Christo and Jeanine Claude, and Robert Rauschenberg. Starting in 1978, Time began donating many works in its collection to the National Portrait Gallery, which today holds more than 2,000 pieces first published by the magazine. Those efforts have helped secure Time's reputation as one of the leading popular visual storytellers of our time. Still, it has been 50 years since a living painter has been solo on the magazine's cover. In fact, Rauschenberg was the first, appearing in a self-portrait on the November 29, 1976 issue of Time. Until this week, that is. Painter Amy Sherald appears on the new cover following a blockbuster two-year Forum Museum tour of her work. The predecessors she joins in that space include Pablo Picasso, Salvador Dali, Thomas Hart Benton, and Andrew Wyeth. Her presence announces the launch of Time 100 Art, our inaugural effort recognizing the most influential people in fine art today. To make Sherald's portraits, we asked Tyler Mitchell, also on Time 100 Art, to photograph the painter. Working with stylist Law Roach, Mitchell created images whose tone and color recall that of Sherald's own portraiture. This picture has layers. Sherald, as Belinda Luscombe writes in an accompanying profile, paints from photography itself, and it was Sherald who paid tribute to Mitchell when he was named to the Time 100 Next list in 2022. We found that we were kindred in spirit. The gap in our attention to the influence of fine arts on the cover makes us even more excited to debut this list. Our recent months, led by Merrill Fabry, we have been seeking out the leaders who shape art with an eye to find those who are writing the field's most important headlines. Hito Steril and Refix Anadol helped us understand the potential of new technology to change the world, for better or worse. Jenny Holzer and Marizo Catalan provoke us to ask important questions. J.R. and Sheila Hicks enable us to connect with our physical senses. And others like Jeffrey Gibson and Simone Lee shape and share our cultural histories. And artists don't work in a vacuum. They are supported by a massive ecosystem, from philanthropists and nonprofits who fund work, to gallerists and advisors who shape careers, to curators, museum leaders, and beyond. Half of the people on this list are not artists themselves. They make art possible. The past 2 years have been an inflection point for that pursuit. Multiple museums, including the Studio Museum in Harlem, LACMA and V&A, and MASP in Brazil, saw major expansions. They're working to find new ways to reach viewers and to conceive of the collections they steward. Leaders need to establish the value of what they're doing, and this reassessment can create new vision. At the same time, the global art maker, or rather the global art market, is starting to rebound after a few volatile years of inflection point for that pursuit. Multiple museums, including the Studio Museum in Harlem, LACMA and V&A and MASP in Brazil, saw major expansions. They're working to find new ways to reach viewers and to conceive of the collections they steward. Leaders need to establish

turmoil in sales at galleries and auctions. A period of turbulence can be one of innovation and reinvention, too. We are thrilled to be looking anew. Now to the article. The 100 people shaping the future of art and our world. Leaders. Amy Sherald, people painter. Nobody knows the moment that will change everything, but some of Amy Sherald's friends sensed it. The artists had been called to meet Barack and Michelle Obama as they decided who would paint their official portraits. A friend's mother insisted on buying her a top sheath and kitten heels. When she walked into the Oval Office, the president and first lady were wearing the same color. The president quipped that she must have gotten the memo. Sherald did not get the joke, but she did get the job that changed her life. A portrait of Michelle Obama that is in the highlight of American Sublime, the blockbuster show of Sherald's work that is just finishing a 22-month four-museum tour. Color has always been important to Sherald, as anyone with even a brief acquaintance with her paintings can tell. She paints all her canvases red before she paints them gray. "I think color lives whether you can see it or not," she says in her New Jersey City, New Jersey studio, a few feet from a giant pegboard filled with hundreds of paint tubes held up by bulldog clips. "So I consider the red kind of like the blood behind the figures there. Maybe that's why, even though she paints everyone in gray tones." Sherald's people pulse with life. Sometimes they float off dirt bikes or balance on tractors or hold an outsized teacup, but mostly they command attention, looking evenly at the viewer wearing bright clothes in front of a vivid background. "Color is my natural language," says Sherald, age 53. "Using my voice is only the third best way that I communicate." Despite her most famous painting, Sherald isn't really a portraitist. "Once I take the photograph, the model becomes a character in the world that I'm trying to create," she says. Successful artists are the product of their gifts. But as Sherald proves, they are also products of what they lack. Sherald grew up in a home led by the teaching of the Worldwide Church of God, which did not look kindly on birthdays, Halloween, movies, and most dancing. Not that Sherald minded. For me, as a child who was self-conscious and introverted, I would choose to stay in and draw rather than go outside, she says. It was like a safe way to play that was not with other people. Famously, it was a school trip that Sherald saw Beau Bartlett's painting, Object Permanence, centered on a black man in a tool belt, which inspired her to depict black people as she saw them. "It was just about looking back at our history and painting the things that I didn't see," she says. "Art history tells me that I'm elevating my people, but I'm not. They're already there." "I think color lives whether you can see it or not." It's a quote in the middle of the article, a quote by Amy. Recognition for Sherald's work came slowly. Then, all at once, just before she had her heart transplant at age 39, after she stopped waitressing to look after her brother, she sold a painting for $3,000. Her friends set up a GoFundMe page for her medical costs. In 2019, a year after the Obama portrait was unveiled, her work, Innocent You, Innocent Me, sold for $350,000 at Christie's. A mere 18 months later, The Bathers netted $4.26 million at auction. She found the sudden uptick in wealth and fame difficult. "People don't think you've earned it," she says, "and there's pressure to do more because you have this success." The heart transplant has made Sherald, who has books about overcoming anxiety
in her office more cautious.

0: years. She lost her father when she was 27 and her brother to lung cancer when she was 38. Her sister also recently had a heart transplant. But if those health crises have made her weary, they did not make her scared. In 2025, after officials at the Smithsonian's National Portrait Gallery, the institution behind the Obama portrait, got skittish about her painting Transforming Liberty, which features a trans woman, she pulled the show. American Sublime has its own narrative, she says. Deviating from that narrative would be deviating from the core person of who I am. The show was snapped up by the Baltimore Museum of Art, where it broke attendance records. Cheryl wouldn't take nothing for her journey now. There's only one person I've ever been envious of in my life, and that was Oprah Winfrey, when she was giving away cars, she says. I want to be able to do that. I want someone to give me enough money that I can set up a big foundation where there's rolling grants for artists, because that's all we need to become who we want to be, time and money. In the meantime, she's delighted by the life she has been given. I think, she says, art definitely chose me. Hoor Al Qasimi, H-O-O-R, Qasimi, Qasimi, Q-Q-A-S-I-M-I, art ambassador, driven by a belief that cultural bridges gaps. Driven by a belief that cultural bridges gaps and brings people together. Al Qasimi, age 46, has promoted contemporary art as president and director of the Shara Art Foundation in the UAE Emirate her father rules, and turned the Shara Biennial into a closely watched global exhibition. Her willingness to platform diverse ideas has projected an intellectually progressive image for a principality that is often viewed as the most conservative of the region, earning her fans and detractors alike. In an unstable region, the more we can try to connect, the better, she says. It's a philosophy she channels into her expansive public work. In July, she became president of Shara Museums Authority, overseeing the network of 16 museums and heritage houses. Charles Stewart, Transforming Auctions. When he became CEO of the now 282-year-old auction house, Sotheby's, in 2019, Stewart had never worked in the art world. Under Stewart, Sotheby's has opened a Hong Kong flagship featuring a retail boutique and, in November, relocated its New York headquarters to a landmark Madison Ave building. He's expanded ties to the Gulf, securing around $1 billion of investment from Abu Dhabi's Sovereign Wealth Fund in 2024 and launching live sales in Saudi Arabia in 2025. The firm's offerings have diversified, too, expanding further into collectibles. It seems his outsider thinking has paid off. Sotheby's sold nearly $50 billion of art and collectibles under Stewart. Fine. Ian Imhoff, rebellious performer. Imhoff has introduced a new era of performance art with slow-moving, bass-pounding tableau that captivate even today's media-addled attention spans. The German artist had one of the most talked-about artistic projects of 2025 with Doom, House of Hope, her three-hour epic performance loosely based on Romeo and Juliet. It drew 9,000 visitors in 10 dates at New York's City Park Avenue Armory. Imhoff's angsty, cool aesthetic has made her a darling of fashion brands and European museum curators alike. In September, her first solo show in Asia will open a survey exhibition in Hong Kong where signature works will be shown alongside a new performance in collaboration with the Hong Kong Ballet. Ken Griffin, trophy collector. My first love in art was the proverbial one that got away, says Ken Griffin, CEO of hedge fund Citadel. In 1999, he lost out on a sculpture of a dancer by French Impressionist Edgar Degas. Griffin has rarely let it happen again. Over the past two decades, he has emerged as one of the world's most dogged, deep-pocketed collectors. His treasures include abstract expressionist paintings worth nine figures, rare historical documents, and the Madonna and Child attributed to Leonardo da Vinci. Well, he previously lent many of his most valuable works to museums anonymously. He has become more public about his activities over the past year. Dana Owatani, memorializing lost heritage. Saudi Arabian artist Dana Owatani creates immersive installations of silk panels by ripping and repairing the fabric. She also works with experts in ancient craft traditions to build installations that double as memorials. At this year's Venice Biennial, she covered the floor of Saudi Arabia's pavilion with 29,000 clay bricks, handmade by 32 master artisans, which referenced 23 damaged sites across the Levant. The floor was designed to crack over the course of the show's run in acknowledgement of the fragility of cultural heritage. Olugbai Holloway, repatriation advocate. Last year, Holloway, the head of Nigeria's National Commission for Museums and Monuments, facilitated one of the largest repatriations of looted Benin bronzes to date, 119 objects from the Netherlands. This year saw the return of over 100 artifacts from the University of Cambridge. Noah Horowitz, Art Fair executive. As Art Basel CEO, Horowitz has doubled down on the brand's core business, aligning with the Qatari royal family on its fair in Doha and shepherding its Paris show to the Grand Palais while expanding in forward-looking ways. Mariam Ben Salah, star spotter. If you want to find the next art star, you'd be wise to start at the Renaissance Society, a small but influential space at the University of Chicago. Since Ben Salah took over in 2020, the institution has staged shows by a litany of artists who went on to acclaim. Matthew Efron, building new scholarship. The Philadelphia Museum of Art curator. Philadelphia Museum of Art curator has helped make surrealism, a century-old artistic movement, a hot topic as co-curator of the touring exhibition Dreamworld, Surrealism at 100, and author of the book of the same name. Wolfgang Tillmans, redefining photography. Tillmans has relentlessly pushed the boundaries of photography. A decade before camera phones, he recognized the power of capturing unguarded portraits of LGBTQIA plus people and their communities, helping to destigmatize queer life during the AIDS crisis. The German artist also pioneered a style of colorful abstract chemical prints that have become among the most sought-after contemporary photographs, with auction prices surpassing $750,000. Tillman's images have infiltrated pop culture, gracing more than 50 book and album covers, including Frank Ocean's Blonde. Following a critically lauded 2025 survey, at the Centre Pompidou in Paris, entitled Nothing Could Have Prepared Us, Everything Could Have Prepared Us, end quote. Tillmans won the $185,000 Rosswither Haftman Prize, Europe's largest monetary art award, in May, affirming his status as one of the most potent photographers. Vanessa's Hora Bruna, quick on the draw. Described by Trump as one of the greatest artists anywhere, Hora Bruna is a leading speed painter, an art form that values both velocity and virtuosity. A recent 10-minute painting of Jesus sold at a charity auction for $2.75 million. She boasts over 1 million TikTok followers. My goodness. Hank Willis Thomas, civically engaged. The conceptual artist often subverts the iconography of pop culture and mass media to, as he likes to say, rewrite history. With art in prominent public spaces like the Boston Common and downtown Brooklyn, he embodies what civic engagement can look like for an artist. Jennifer Rubio, sharing the wealth. Collecting has really just been about what I want to live with. Collecting has really just been about what I want to live with, says Awe, luggage founder and art donor who gave the Met $23 million in April. Philanthropy is about what I want to outlive me. Her collecting habits have helped elevate historically undervalued figures and women, but she says her choices come from the heart. The art is just so good. Terrence Simon, photographing the unseen. In recent years, Simon has expanded her photography. Simon has expanded her photographer's toolkit to include video, text, and sculpture as she dives deeper into the invisible structures of power that shape our lives, hiding in plain sight. In September, at the Guggenheim in New York City, she will present her largest show to date, featuring artworks that follow the life of an unidentified federal agent. David Zwirner, selling good taste. Known for championing a museum-approved cross-section of post-war and contemporary artists, German second-generation dealer Zwirner's Mega Gallery, with 10 locations in 4 countries, has recently shaken up its image by not just luring blue-chip names away from rivals, but also signing ascendant millennial and Gen Z talents. Bonnie Brennan, auction chief. A longtime auction executive promoted to CEO of Christie's in 2025, Bonnie Brennan is guiding the 260-year-old house through a protracted art market slump. Under her watch, Christie's saw sales rise 71% over the prior year in the first half of 2026, following 3 years of uneven returns. In May, Christie's New York sold a record $1.45 billion worth of art from the estates of prominent collectors, including media mogul S.I. Newhouse and philanthropist Agnes Gund. Brennan, age 53, has taken a particular interest in supporting the market for works by women, giving pride of place to examples by Joan Mitchell and Alice Neal, and is bullish on the appeal of auctions to the next generation of art buyers. Kerry James Marshall, history painter. If old-fashioned seeming genres like history painting and portraiture have begun to feel fresh again, you can thank Kerry James Marshall. Growing up, Marshall was acutely aware of the absence of black artists and subjects in visual culture. His paintings, which riff on masterpieces by artists ranging from Velazquez to Manette, offer a correction to such erasures. Set in barbershops, parks, and amusement parks, and populated by figures with deep black skin, his images illustrate how the tools and concepts of art history can be adapted to offer fresh insight into contemporary life. You have to demonstrate that black is richer than it appears to be, that it is not just darkness, but a color, he has said. In 2018, his painting Past Times, 1997, sold at auction for a record-breaking $21.1 million. The painting recently appeared in the largest presentation of Marshall's work outside of the U.S., a major survey that traveled from London to Zurich and heads this fall to the Musée d'Art Moderne of Paris. Luc Nikas, art attorney. As the amount of money sloshing around the art world has risen, the number of lawsuits over botched business deals, alleged fakes, and Nazi loot has grown in tandem. Luc Nikas has emerged as the go-to lawyer for some of the most bitter disputes. In April, he secured a $102.2 million jury verdict for his client, Robert Indiana's former business partner, after an eight-year-long dispute with an art publisher over who controls the late artist's legacy and can profit off his work. It's a big settlement, $102.2 million. Christopher A. Marinello, Hunting Stolen Art. Lawyer Christopher Marinello founded Art Recovery International to provide due diligence, dispute resolution, and art recovery services to private collectors, governments, and art businesses. He works with clients, private investigators, and underworld sources to track down stolen work by the likes of Warhol, Matisse, and Van Gogh. Suhanya Raphael. Raphael. Museum collaborator. The director of M Plus in Hong Kong, Raphael opened the institution during the COVID pandemic. Despite that challenge, she's since established the museum's global credibility, inking 15 major collaboration agreements, including with MoMA, M-O-M-A, MoMA and Paris Centre Promedu to create exchanges of resources and research beyond one-off shows or loans. Cao Fei, C-A-O-F-E-I. Mapping the future. If artists help us see the future, few have had a better track record than Cao Fei, one of China's best-known artists and a new media pioneer, whose nearly 30-year catalog of films, virtual reality experiences, and installations fuels a survey on view through October in Switzerland. Her latest body of work, showing at Milan's Fondazione Prada through September, probes how smart tech is both enhancing efficiency at farms in China and Southeast Asia and displacing traditional knowledge. Dayanita Singh, documenting change. Dayanita Singh's photos of shopkeepers, strangers and friends and family offer a dynamic and evolving portrait of India over nearly 40 years. She's likened her waist-level, medium-format Hasselblad camera to a third breast, noting her tendency to shoot from her core. Dancing around, her subjects rather than standing still and looking down through the viewfinder. She's been equally innovative in the presentation and distribution of her work, often displaying photographs in what she calls mobile museums, folding wooden structures that are portable or on towers of cubes that can be continuously rearranged. She also works with non-traditional art market approaches, beyond selling limited edition prints at high prices through a gallery. She creates more affordable books and collections. This spring, her works were presented in a headline-making exhibition in Venice. And this fall, she will open solo museum exhibitions in Rome and Turin. J.R., outsized talent. This summer, J.R. wrapped Paris's oldest bridge in a monumental installation designed to invite the city to slow down. And on September 14th, the Pope will inaugurate his installation of a wave inside a Vatican library, a commentary on the threats of war and climate change to knowledge. Stan Prokopenko, the people's teacher. Carrying Bob Ross's spirit into the digital age, Ukrainian-born Prokopenko offers free art tutorials on his YouTube channel, Proko, with nearly 4.4 million subscribers, and created a platform to host lessons from more than 160 artists, Let's do that again. Carrying Bob Ross's spirit into the digital age, Ukrainian-born Prokopenko offers free art tutorials on his YouTube channel, Proko, with nearly 4.4 million subscribers. And created a platform to host lessons for more than 160 arts educators. Okay, Maurizio Catalan. Powerful provocateur. Few have mastered the art of going viral better than Maurizio Catalan. The Italian artist has made headlines for subversive conceptual works that infuriate the masses and sell for eye-popping prices. Highlights include a life-size depiction of Pope John Paul II being struck down by a meteorite, which sold at auction for $2.7 million in 2004, and a fully functional gold toilet called America. Ripley's, believe it or not, bought a version for $12.1 million in November. One of his most famous provocations, a banana duct-taped to a wall that last sold for a cool $6.2 million at auction, is on view at the Solomon R. Guggenheim Museum's exhibition called Pop, 1960 to Now, in New York City. Having grown up in Padua, Italy, in a working-class family, Catalan entered the art world without formal training. He attributes his nose for inciting conversation and debate to his outlier background. His perspective is a bridge between the elite world and the normal world, he says. He imbues his sculptures with humor and surprise, designed to spark conversations about serious themes, including mortality and contemporary systems of value and social order, insanities, he says, that haunt him. Catalan's works have been called sacrilegious, but he insists the shock factor of his work is overblown. Quote, reality is always more provoking than what I do, end quote. Catalan announced his retirement from art making after a Guggenheim retrospective in 2011. That lasted only 5 years, But it wasn't until 2024 that he returned to traditional gallery exhibitions with a show at Gagosian that included a 17-foot-tall gold plate that included 17-foot-tall gold-plated panels pockmarked with holes in a commentary on guns in America. He hired licensed marksmen to fire more than 20,000 rounds of ammunition into the panels. "I only recently started to feel like an artist," he says. "It's as if suddenly I had a maturity that probably other artists had out of school or always had." The epiphany comes just in time. In September, following Catalan's win of the 2026 Prix de National Gallery and Germany's top contemporary art prize, Berlin's new National Gallery opened his biggest show in years. Uninterested in putting together a greatest hits compilation, Catalan insists the show is not a retrospective. The exhibition, titled Night, invokes the events of German history to probe universal concepts of power, defeat, life, and death. It features transgressive new commissions, including dust, a fire extinguisher that, in accordance with the deceased's wishes, contains the ashes of a friend of Catalan's, and purgatory, a site-specific reconstruction of the Brandenburg Gate. These are shown alongside conversation-starting historical works like Catalan's diminutive 2001 sculpture of Adolf Hitler on his knees in prayer, as if asking for forgiveness, which takes on heightened meaning in Berlin. With shows forthcoming in Mexico City, Buenos Aires, and Sydney, Catalan no longer sees retirement in the cards. Instead, he will continue his mission to shake both himself and his audience from complacency. And as he turns 66, he's also ready to shed the court jester moniker that has dogged his career. The forthcoming Berlin exhibition, he says, is a show that will finally demonstrate that the label someone gave me some years ago might be excessive and that there is some seriousness and depth in what I do. Gus Casley Hayford, winning over young viewers. As inaugural director of London's V&A East, which opened fully in April, Gus Casley Hayford deploys experience in museums, education, and broadcasting to win over the elusive Gen Z. Having visited over 100 schools and consulted 30,000 young people on what they wanted in a museum, he delivered. He delivered the storehouse, an open storage depot that allows visitors to view and sometimes handle some of the museum's 280,000 object collection. Since May 2025, it has drawn nearly 450,000 visitors, on par with Kensington Palace. In Crabill, spreading the joy. Does art really exist if nobody ever sees it? This question drives Ann Crabill, the CEO of ArtBridges, an art-sharing enterprise that helps extract works from viewer-free storage rooms so they can be displayed at museums, often rural, often undersourced, around the U.S. The concept is more complicated than it sounds because of insurance, shipping costs, and issues around preservation, as well as the general tendency for art institutions to operate in silos. ArtBridges, with funds provided by Walmart heiress Alice Walton, helps clear obstacles to the free exchange of art with training, logistical help, and funding. One bugbear of Crabill's, for example, are the standard big galleries. Big galleries impose on small institutions before lending works. ArtBridges is currently working with 253 museums, collectively says Craybuild is more than enough art to bring these new experiences to the public across the country. Marie Watt, Under the Radar Star. A citizen of the Seneca Nation, Marie Watt creates sculptures, installations, and textiles with materials significant to her community, such as tin jingles, and often in collaboration with other artists. Over 20 museums have hosted shows of her work in the past 5 years. And in 2027, the ICA Boston will mount a mid-career retrospective. Mazdak Sani, Collecting for All. As co-founder and CEO of the fast-growing Avant Arte, Mazdak Sani works with top artists to create prints and editions of their work that sell online for a fraction of the price of buying an original work from a gallery. He says he wants to help bring a new generation of people into discovering and collecting art for the first time. Wael Shaki. It's W-A-E-L is the first name. Shaki. Reimagining Arab history. The Egyptian artist served as the artistic director of Art Basel's first fair in the Middle East, drawing 17,000 visitors to Qatar in early February. His own art reimagines history through Arab perspectives, often in film and puppetry. Devon Rodriguez, TikTok portraitist. Equal parts gifted artist, enterprising showman, and lightning rod for debate, he rose to fame and 34 million TikTok followers thanks to a slick drawing people on the subway routine. Now he interviews and sketches the famous too and has a memoir out this month. Michael Armitage, Merging Visual Traditions. The Kenyan-British painter's lyrical compositions draw on and revive East Africa's cultural history. He paints on ancient local material, bark cloth, fusing African and European visual traditions as he melds real-world events with dreamlike landscapes. Lauren Halsey, Los Angeles Artist Laureate. Halsey is funneling the art world's largesse back into the South Central Los Angeles community that raised her. In March, her nonprofit Summa Everything opened Sister Dreamer, an 18-month-long sculptural project celebrating the neighborhood. The initiative will stay in the area, moving into a permanent home featuring classrooms, an art gallery, and an outdoor sculpture garden and sports court in 2028. Halsey's sculptures take inspiration from all forms of black cultural expression, melding the styles of ancient Egypt and Afro-futurism. Her 10-foot-long reclining sphinx and wall relief depicting local community members as ancient deities presides over the Egyptian galleries at the newly expanded Los Angeles County Museum of Art. Having shown at the Venice Biennial and the Met, she is one of a growing cohort of artists using the establishment's validation to build cultural institutions outside the art world system. Cecilia Alemany, public art curator. Hosting a sculpture series of New York City's Elevated Park, Highline art curator Cecilia Alemany has shown public art can be both cutting edge and accessible. Ivan Argati's towering sculpture of a pigeon, entitled Dinosaur, proved so popular that over 7,000 people signed a petition started last December protesting its replacement. It was widely adored, she says, because many people recognize themselves in the scrappy bird. Cameron Rowland, Truth in Concept. Cameron Rowland's work pushes audiences to consider how the law, the prison system, and the legacy of slavery have structured the world. To make their point, Rowland often positions objects in ways that seem innocuous, but are carefully chosen and situated, like five benches they quietly and surreptitiously set in New York, a New York City park, to honor its unmarked black burial grounds. Atsuko Ninagawa, Leveling the Field. With their surging participation costs and growing control over collectors' calendars, art fairs can put galleries in a bind. The ante is high, and so is the risk. A payout is by no means a guarantee when it can cost tens of thousands of dollars to enter a fair. This predicament drove gallerist Atsuko Ninagawa to co-found Art Week Tokyo, a decentralized citywide event with the rare distinction of having no exhibitors' fees, in contrast to an art fair where commercial pressures inevitably shape decision-making. Doing away with participation fees helps to level the playing field for galleries, says Ninagawa. Quote, it sends a clear message that we want to shift the metric for evaluating an art event of this scope from making sales to making connections, end quote. The five-day event, produced in collaboration with Art Basel and Japan Contemporary Art Platform, has proved instrumental in putting Japan's once insular contemporary art scene on the global map. Returning for its fifth edition in November, it will unfold across 53 Tokyo venues connected by a free bus service. Among the participants is Ninagawa's own Take Ninagawa Gallery, known for bringing work by Japanese and Western artists together in inventive ways, which will stage a show by the 91-year-old Japanese-Polish artist Koji Kamoji. Allison Lukes, Gen Z's favorite creator. As museums all over the world work to broaden their reach through social media, the National Art Gallery of Art in Washington, D.C. has broken through online with a little help from Allison Lukes, its 77-year-old curator of early European sculpture. Lukes, who previously used Instagram only to keep tabs on her grandniece and nephew, went viral last winter for using Gen Z slang like chopped, yoinked, and bussin' to explain sophisticated 16th-century European artworks. After watching Lukes give a deadpan gallery tour, Sydney Myers, the museum's senior manager of social media, hatched the idea for the videos and enlisted social media producer Mary King to write scripts. Since her side-splitting short-form series, The Museum Rizzler, went live in December, Lukes has brought in over 32 million views to the National Gallery's social media accounts and 170,000 new Instagram followers. Hoping that Lukes' social media popularity translates to increased attendance, the institution is developing a comedic museum tour starring the curator titled Lore Drop. Lukes has no plans to stop entertaining Gen Z so long as she and the team continue to low-key bus it down together. I don't know if it's Gen Z talk or something. So long as she and the team continue to low-key bus it down together. Okay, Alexa the the Corte. Seeing anew. Alexa de Corte's room-size installations, brim with Benetton-colored walls, paintings, and sculptures that turn familiar things strange and new. In his film Symbol of American Culture, both Mass and Niche, even Big Bird, become mysterious and uncanny. The goal, he says, is to invite a new interpretation of what you see and how you see it. He's co-curating the Whitney's upcoming Roy Lichtenstein survey. Daniel McKinney, painter of leisure. Once a street photographer, Daniel McKinney took up painting amid pandemic lockdowns. Her new works, domestic scenes of black women relaxing solo in dim, richly decorated rooms, draw on the history of interior scenes in art. Her solo show, Shelter, opened at Florida's Norton Museum of Art this spring and will travel to the Studio Museum in Harlem. Trevor Paglin, visualizing mass surveillance. Trevor Paglin is part detective, part hacker, and part poet, raised in a military family and holding degrees in the seemingly disparate fields of art, geology, comparative religion, and music composition. The artist is fascinated by the way mass surveillance and AI shape perception. In March, Paglin added the LG Guggenheim Award, a $100,000 cash prize, to his list of accolades. He has launched a diamond-shaped satellite into space, photographed secret prisons and military bases, and made a cube-shaped sculpture of a radioactive material from the nuclear exclusion zone in Fukushima, Japan, and the Trinity atomic bomb test site in New Mexico. Christine Sun Kim, transforming reality. The California-born, Berlin-based artist Christine Sun Kim makes visible society's relationship to sound and the realities of deafness. With humor and poignancy, Kim dismantles assumptions about hearing, language, and access through musical notation, infographics in American Sign Language. Her charcoal series of Degrees of Deaf Rage performs geometry class angles into everyday frustrations, from obtuse rage, uncaptioned videos, to full-on rage, museums hosting deaf programming without employing deaf staff. In 2020, she signed the national anthem in American Sign Language at the Super Bowl. A drawing she made of the experience is among nearly 100 pieces in a survey exhibition at the Walker Art Center in Minneapolis this year. In Mudam in Luxembourg will open an exhibition of Kim's work in September. Lawrence Abdu Hamdan, interrogator of sound. A fascinating mix of artist and activist, Abdu Hamdan uses sound to investigate human rights abuses and puts his findings into immersive audio-based installations, incorporating film and objects. In a nod to the detective-like nature of his work, he calls himself a private ear. Tyler Mitchell. Mitchell was just 23 when he photographed Beyoncé for Vogue in 2018, igniting his career. Now 31, he creates warm, tender portraits of black people moving fluidly through the worlds of fashion, magazines, and art, from advertising campaigns to exhibitions at museums and galleries. Sarah Arison, millennial patron. Millennials have a reputation as tepid arts philanthropists, but Sarah Arison, age 41, is an exception. She serves on the boards of 9 nonprofit arts organizations and leads 2 significant ones, New York City's Museum of Modern Art and Young Arts, a Miami-based group that supports young artists of all stripes at the beginnings of their journeys. She comes by her philanthropic interests naturally. Her grandparents, Ted and Lynn Arison, founded Young Artists in 1981. Having made a fortune with Carnival Cruise Lines, from her several perches, she has nurtured the careers of artists from many fields at a crucial early stage. She has also learned what emerging artists need most, creative mentorship and financial support. Lloyd Geuser, re-envisioning auctions. Lloyd Geuser has made a career shaking up the once staid and stuffy auction business. While hundreds of objects can be sold in a single afternoon at Christie's or Sotheby's, Geuser's app, Fair Warning, allows a select group of collectors to bid on one carefully chosen work at a time. In November, Fair Warning sold a 1974 and a Warhol portrait of French film icon Brigitte Bardot for $16.7 million, the highest auction price recorded for the artist that year. His flair for showmanship continues in May with Fair Warning sale of Banksy's Girl in Balloon on Found Landscape at Tiffany's Fifth Ave flagship in New York City, where it fetched $18 million. And lastly, Petra Collins, establishing an aesthetic. Collins introduced a visual language, an analog blend of muted 70s hues and 90s teen cues that was novel. Then everywhere, once associated with the tumble-era internet, she now straddles the worlds of fine art, fashion, and pop culture. And we're going to leave it there. It was a pleasure reading for you on this 7th day of the 10th month. I hope you've enjoyed listening. Have a great day. Please do take care. My name is Fred.
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4: Hola y muy buenos días a todos ustedes. 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

She takes her teenage neighbor, Jenny, under her wing, teaching her about cosmology and astronomy, despite unwelcome prying from Jenny's gossipy mother. Gunn reserves some of her most caustic observations for motherhood, that consensus-based competition. And meanwhile, she longs for contact from the boy, the 23-year-old protege she's mentored since he was a child, whom she has sent on a road trip across America with instructions to learn to orientate himself and to occasionally text her his coordinates. "Let the weird children come to me," she narrates, the once bullied strange kid now on a mission to nurture those whose families don't see them. "Let the children whose parents are ashamed of them come to me, the ones with the spineless dads, the needy mums. Just let them come. And let the offspring of bad relationships trickle in. Yes, the chronically hungry grown-ups, equally hungry kids. Let them show up at my door, jam a foot in, plead for membership to be extended." This is an obliquely composed novel of advances and withdrawals and buried clues, and the reader, like the astronomer, must patiently observe, note, conclude. As you watch and wait, you're sometimes rewarded with a narrative burst of fiery activity or a subtler, more beautiful afterglow of revelation. It is a novel whose language and structure delicately enact its wrenching themes, most of all the heartaches of enduring one's own chosen and carefully guarded loneliness. In Waits's translation, Norris's Prowse is scrubbed clean and often luminously poetic. The woolen darkness, a quilt of light and rain. Passages are often intriguingly structured, building chains of soothing descriptions, only to end in a flare of some surprising, unbidden truth. If her protege's parents knew where he was at the moment, she imagines, they'd be standing in their open-plan kitchen right now, gazing anxiously at each other. They would adjust the light above the kitchen island with that dimmer switch his father had installed, and they would agree to direct their anger toward Gunn. In halting steps through the novel, we uncover her history and her private hurts, the sudden death of Gunn's mother when she was little, the bottomless love for her inept father who did his best, the grieving blade of her earlier homesickness while studying abroad in America. The range in this novel is not only the grand stretch of the universe, but also the space between freedom and teeter, the push and pull of distance and connection. But the kind of freedom Gunn desires can come at a terrible price, and there are reckonings to be made not only with the monstrous Gable woman, but with Gunn's deepest, most estranged self. In an era when all language is subject to relentless algorithmic flattening, when books are so often rewarded for easy comprehension and bland sediment, range is a rebellious celebration of the singularity and mystery of humankind. We need more fiction like Norris's. Let the weird children come. Charlotte Wood is the author of 7 novels, including Stone Yard Devotional and The Natural Way of Things. The next article comes from the Sunday, September 13, 2026 issue, entitled Seaside Rendezvous. A woman must confront her traumatic past after a body washes up on the shores of her hometown, by Flynn Berry. My friend's grandmother was once reading in the car, and her book scared her so much she threw it out the window until the highway. I didn't throw my copy of Heart of Glass, Jennifer Hiller's terrifying 8th thriller, out any windows, but the book did scare me too much to sleep. Barb is a jaded journalist living in her hometown of Seaside, Washington. 25 years ago, in 2001, when she was in high school, her best

0: friend Lorelei was killed. Now, all these years later, the man convicted of her murder is recanting his confession. At the same time, in a seemingly unrelated incident, a body and his severed foot wash ashore. Called to report on the grisly discovery, Barb's first response is polite boredom. It's seaside, she thinks. Macabre stuff happens here all the time. Then she glimpses the remains, and shock burns through her numbed attachment. Is it the body of a reality TV star who has been missing for the past 6 years? Barb begins to investigate, while also revisiting Lorelei's murder. As an amateur detective, Barb has an unusual advantage. She has a side gig writing recaps of a reality show, Trophy Wives, for a gossip site, meaning she has an intimate, slightly unhinged knowledge about the people potentially orbiting this case. She watches the episodes in a frenzy of condemned fraud and envy, underlined by bleak self-loathing. How does watching these shows serve you? Her therapist asks. How different would your life be if you could just let go of your resentment? But resentment is the point. Barb knows one of the show's cast members, Cole, and they share a grim secret connected to Lorelei's death, the murderer's confession, and possibly the newly surfaced corpse. Every woman in Heart of Glass is under threat of being exploited, vilified, pushed aside. Barb's newspaper can't pay her a living wage. Alice, a tech specialist at the Seaside Police Department, can only afford a house by selling classified information. Cole has to engineer degrading TV stunts to secure a contract to stay on her show. They all share a keen sense of precarity, and that's before the actual predators show up. The narrative rushes between the past and the present, leaping among different characters with interlocking case histories. Small asides and revelations swerve the story in new directions, refracting the relationships among the cast. Barb, Cole, and the rest of the crew are kinetic, fully embodied. A long scene of Cole trying to cross a vast Las Vegas casino is a bravura set piece of disorientation and dread. Another pleasure of Heart of Glass is watching Barb's belated coming of age. She considers herself a failure for never leaving Seaside, but she's confident and resourceful, able to coax a shy cat out from hiding and to manipulate a police news conference with equal finesse. She once dreamed of writing dark, page-turning, unapologetically commercial novels before she got sidelined. By the end of her investigations, Barb has plenty of good, dark material. Hiller is a master of claustrophobia, especially when describing Seaside's main attraction, Wonderland, an amusement park that also happens to be the site of past crimes. After the murders, Wonderland closed, its rides just statues reminding everyone driving by on I-5 that people died here. But now the park is reopening, and it is desperate for customers. Wonderland needs bodies to survive. The woods beyond Seaside hide a small, secluded cabin where blood has seeped into the unvarnished floor, the stain huge and round and dark. The cabin scenes are scary enough to make any reader jumpy. If you do hurl Heart of Glass out a window, be sure the book lands somewhere easy to retrieve. You won't want to miss the truly surprising ending. Flynn Berry is the author of the novels Northern Spy and Under the Harrow, and the forthcoming A Good Man on a Dark Night. The next article comes from the same issue, entitled Recovery Act. A grieving woman stumbles on a portal that may help her regain what she thought she had lost, by Lauren LeBlanc. The desire to transcend grief is itself a romance. Chloe Benjamin seizes on this wild yearning in her new novel, Understory. In this expansive speculative saga, an estranged couple uncover more than they bargained for when they defy conventional physics and travel through time in a desperate attempt to reconcile the past. Laurel Salter is a 36-year-old mycologist on bereavement leave from her position at a local university. But a reprieve from work is not enough. She needs to get away from her life. Inspired by a childhood friend's second act working as a kitchen steward for a research station in Antarctica, Laurel decides to flee to the remote facility herself. Upon her arrival, she finds the stark escape she's looking for. Antarctica is a place where even the light, 6 months of sun, followed by 6 months of darkness, would fool her, make her think she was living someone else's life. She also encounters many other people forging new lives as well. Some have transitioned genders. Some are cultivating new relationships outside their marriages. Everyone has secrets. Laurel's is that her 8-year-old son, Silas, accidentally drowned under her watch. Racked with grief and self-recrimination, Laurel cannot move forward. Antarctica isn't a path to a new life. It's simply another way to keep living after losing your child. Meanwhile, off in the distance, there's an unexplained atmospheric phenomenon the scientists at the station have started calling the Ark, a strange dome of light that appears to sit over the ocean and reminds Laurel of a bubble cut in two, faintly pink and translucent, with an iridescent skin. Enter Eli Rosen, a physicist who also happens to be Laurel's ex-husband. He's researching the possibility of a duoverse, a theory that in addition to our universe, there's also an anti-universe where time and space run backward. Unbeknown to Laurel, Eli has been called to the station to study the Ark, leading to a fraught reunion. Then Laurel has a breakthrough in a dream. The anomaly is actually a portal between the universe we know and Eli's imagined anti-universe. If they can use it to jump between worlds, then they can recover what they thought they had lost forever. Diving through the water to cross over, the couple aim to save Silas before his accident and resume the course of their lives as a family. What follows this leap of faith encompasses over 300 pages of backstory woven through forward movement into the past. Are you still following me? Don't try too hard to make heads or tails of the second act's chronology. Let the details of life in the anti-universe accumulate and create their own logic over time. As Eli and Laurel work to both achieve a worried detente in their relationship and find their son, they must also navigate the consequences of their jump through time. As Bob Dylan sings, "You can always come back, but you can't come back all the way." Eli and Laurel aren't simply rewinding time. They're stepping into the lives of another version of themselves in the anti-universe. And elsewhere, another Laurel and Eli are inhabiting their home, conducting research and tending to family and friends in this tangled world. The novel's success hinges on your ability to suspend your disbelief as profoundly as you draw upon your capacity to love. With the portals and time travel, the story requires an open mind. Even with such a fantastical plot, Benjamin draws complex, deeply human characters. Laurel is, by her own account, a nice girl with nothing to lose. She possesses the cool fascination and determination of the legendary heroine Meg Murray from A Wrinkle in Time, an apt analog because the novel shares resonance with Madeline L'Engle's Time Quintet. But whereas Mrs. Woodsit famously insists, "Stay angry, little Meg, you will need all your anger now," Benjamin stresses that Laurel, bruised by life, must not lose her capacity for wonder and faith. She's not merely a mother in search of her son. She's a scientist determined to trace research to vast conclusions. The book's great pleasure is also in the friendships and mentors that surface despite life's turbulence. Benjamin could have written a far shorter novel. Some may say that less is more. But Understory isn't meant to be a minimalized work. Leaning away from her austere contemporaries, Benjamin delights in the details of love and the everyday world. The smell of Laurel's family's apple orchard, communal living, the discovery of letters, unexpected second chances. Like Laurel and Eli, Benjamin wants so much more from this life than what we've offered. She wants to embrace the interconnectedness of nature and humanity. Ever shifting and blooming with tremendous tenderness, Understory expands our expectations of living. Lauren LeBlanc is a writer and board member of the National Book Critics Circle. Her work has appeared in The Atlantic, The Drift, and The Believer, among other publications. The next article comes from the Sunday, September 20th, 2026 edition. Article entitled, Ground Stop. In an impressive change of pace, Emma Klein's new novel gets inside the head of a stoic businessman with dementia. By Alexandra Jacobs. It is self-evident that at 65, a man has done all that he is fit to do, wrote Anthony Trollope in his delightful 1882 Euthanasia Fantasia, The Fixed Period. What if a man is 70-something in the 21st century with the fading memory and sticky amyloid plaques that indicate Alzheimer's disease? With enough money and mental reserve, he might choose a luxury-assisted suicide with a Dignitas-like organization in Zurich, as has David Hastings, the hero of Emma Klein's assured third novel, Switzy. If he waited a little longer, he could have done with quietus in his hometown of New York. Hero might be a stretch to describe Hastings, a man of modest accomplishment. He's a former CFO for an unnamed company who enjoyed decades methodically dismantling falsifiers and fraudsters, but was ousted when he began making eight-figure mistakes in the budget. Now, with the paranoia that often accompanies his condition, he suspects the people around him of petty theft. People lied and they stole and they did it to varying degrees, David muses in one of his more lucid moments, but there was some part of them that wanted to tell on themselves. He's not an unreliable narrator telling on himself here. What does he have to lose at this point? But he is an irregular one. If the classic Flowers for Algernon was a bell curve of its main character's cognition, Switzy is a scattergram. David's bursts of thought, some vivid, some blurred, are separated by double spaces. Like a hunk of Emmentaler, his memory is filled with holes. Long divorced from his wife, Annabelle, he is also largely estranged from their only daughter, Rebecca, whom he'll visit in London before his appointment with death, without disclosing the occasion to her. Knowing him only to be retired, she's sent him articles on his gut biome, mulling his bowels in fancy hotel rooms. David puts the continental in incontinence and probiotic gel caps. The lost years, the brief birthday calls, dates for visits discussed but flights never booked. Swallow, do this in memory of me, he thinks, invoking Jesus at the Last Supper. But the more important confrontation is with a boarding school roommate, Tom, who conveniently lives outside Zurich, which may have factored into David's big decision. Tom holds an oversized place in the protagonist's psyche, we discover in increments, because of a youthful homosexual interlude followed by a Lord of the Flies-like episode in the woods. Before he departs this earth, David wants to apologize for his part in the bullying, but also, it seems, reckon with the truth about himself he was not able to integrate fully into his personality. His few adult hookups with men were furtive and anonymous. He marvels at the easy intimacy his young male assistant, Cody, from Texas or New Mexico, some yeehaw state, shares with the boyfriend he calls his partner. Longlisted for the Booker Prize and a significant swerve from Kline's female and youth-eccentric earlier fiction, Switzy, does so much so very well, starting with its title. It's the slang of David's old chum, Bill Stearns, like the old bear brokerage, a hail fellow, well-met, reformed libertine who had built Quartar before Quarta existed. Stearns offered David a lifeline as his corporate career employed it, then furnished the private plane to his final destination. We all need a Stearns in our corner. Kline collates beautifully the observed detritus of modernity that will outlast us, but the puffy mailing envelopes, the accumulated airline miles, the aluminum pan burned making popcorn that young David and Tom flung into the brush. How we might realize that we should have washed the windows and repainted before the open house, and then might not be selling the house at all, but instead home cozily enjoying it. The patient's jigsawing of language, yuzu, becomes you, zoo, rings true. So why am I not completely head over heels for Switzy? The way a nightshirted Little Nemo of the old comic strip Little Nemo in Slumberland falls head over heels on the book's striking black and white and red all over cover? The Black Knight was only newsprint, thinks David, who's giving up the New York Times and the pink newspaper too. Maybe because I'm a weary old hand at Alzheimer's, questioning whether these narrative lurches from forgetting the lunch one has just eaten to how iPhones have changed young people's brains are even medically possible. Better to exit now, David thinks at one point, when the world still contained elements of legibility. Maybe it's this character's underdetermined, peevish seeming dismissal of animals and music, two well-established comforts to the sick and dying. Classical music meant, this is boring. Aren't you bored? David thinks, getting his executive physical at a Mayo-like clinic. And later, classical, thrilling, tra-la-la, serious low notes, minor key, which meant sad. Maybe it's even mannered exclamation points like that, which heavily scatter David's darkening sky, as if to ward off the ellipses that await us all. Alexandra Jacobs is a Times book critic and occasional features writer. She joined the Times in 2010. And the next article comes from the same issue, Married to Longing and Lament. Throughout Jill Bialowski's new and selected poems, What is Unbearable is Somehow Born, by Carol Musk Dukes. Jill Bialowski's latest book opens with 23 new poems, followed by selections from her five previous collections in reverse order of publication, concluding with the author's first volume, The End of Desire. So this end is beginning shape is circular, in much the same way that desire and domesticity circle each other throughout the collection. Even the title, Mock Heart, circles meaning. Does mock here evoke scorn or inauthenticity or both? Either way, the phrase transforms the heart from a symbol of enduring love into something less stable, living with contradiction. It's a commonplace that poetry does not provide answers, rather, it poses questions. And Bialowski, an editor as well as a poet and author of memoirs and novels, has asked provocative questions for years, as these selections make unforgettably clear. The new poems begin with a dynamic verse bearing the humble title, Cleanup, whisking back and forth between the two extremes of yard work's tedium and an ecstatic wind. They won't stop, leaves, blankening the funeral garden where ravens rest. Why am I married to longing and lament? Wind unfurrows, and as if in ecstasy, more scattered to mock my loyalty. Yes, cleanup's messy. The next slide is fixed like a scattered heart. That, why am I married to longing and lament, is a recurring rhetorical query, always avoiding self-pity. The whirlwind of unresolved energy is not meant to undercut a poetic longing for resolution. Throughout these poems, there is no relief from a brutal storm of family traumas addressed with controlled, pained emphasis, a father's sudden early death, two infants unable to breathe beyond birth, the ongoing shock of a sister's suicide, a thwarted desire for motherhood turning to stoical endurance. What is unbearable is somehow born. So much depends on the absence, then eventual presence, of a child. There is fear of the dangerous vibrancy of an undefined self, a potential threat to the status quo, even as it reinforces the deeply conflicted nature of a woman writer's life. Book by book, Bielowski's aesthetic consciousness splits as two lives live simultaneously, one of acceptance and the other of regret. This is the key duality here, the double nature of the poet's psyche, a marriage of unlike twins. In the title poem, there is an eerily alive snapshot of the hidden self, from a past forbidden love affair, in the mirror, jeans and boots, combing her hair, my dark doppelganger. This split generates a singular style, contained yet contradictory at times, driving the steadily emerging nature of the poet's attempts to integrate the double into one sensibility. It is, she comments in a new poem, Fire, as if the poem was born from this entanglement from the reality of the self in opposition to the constraints. Still, there are constraints that the poet takes seriously, including those that govern human behavior, intimacy, marriage, business, and beyond. Even grief has rules. To love in pain won't bring back early loss. Torn between love and loss, chaos and constraint, Bielowski has at times turned for guidance to the Holocaust poet Paul Celan, whose meditation on language, in the midst of the losses, this one thing language, provides an epigraph for her 2020 book, Asylum. That book's own language focuses on the captive spirit, hard-hitting, saluting Celan in cell-like couplets, imagining an asylum where the poem was held prisoner. There was a cell that carried our self-doubts, a cell for lack of confidence, a cell for fear, for rage, a cell for emptiness, a cell for want, a cell for which there is no name, as there is no name for the ways we hoped language would save us. Elsewhere in her work, and in poems generously represented here, Bielowski has contemplated the distance between daily family life and cultural history, writing not only about Eros and suicide and the heartbreaking losses at birth, but also about the joys of watching her adopted son learn rituals of masculinity on his baseball team, where the coach's voice carries a savvy echo of the mother's. If I say slide, get dirty. If I say stay, don't run. Two dead, make it three. Naturally, sports are another realm where constraints matter. It was a thinking game. You have to know the rules. As Mockhart moves deeper into the past, toward Bielowski's 1997 debut, the poems carry a rebellious mourner's energy, decrying the lonely circumstances of her sister's death with profound staying power and strong lyrics that foreshadow the new poems at the start of this volume. The circle turns back to the beginning, which is to say the end. Woman must write for self, herself, the French critic Helene Cias argued. Bielowski has accomplished this for three decades while appearing to embrace Celan's wisdom and claiming language as an act of survival. It is a survival of the heart, mock or authentic, in poetry. Carol Musk Deuce is the author of several novels and the volumes of poetry, including the National Book Award finalist Sparrow and most recently Blue Rose. The next article comes from the same issue, entitled Interpretive Dance. A book of essays by a celebrated classicist captures her excitement for her subject matter and the surprising range of her references, by Jennifer Solly. Translation always contains an element of betrayal. Don't take it from me. Take it from Emily Wilson, the classic scholar whose translations of the Homeric epics, the Iliad and the Odyssey, have been justly celebrated for their directness and verve. In her wonderfully spirited new essay collection, Crossing the Wine Dark Sea, Wilson says that translation is a fraught process, inevitably filled with compromise. Every choice entails a departure from the original. But that doesn't mean some choices aren't better than others. Describing a stiff and finicky translation of the Roman poet Catullus, she shows how a fanaticism for neutrality can yield a translation that is accurate but also off. Literalism brings its own distortions, she writes, a translation that fails to convey Catullus' wit and self-deprecation will not give any indication of what the original feels like. And what the original feels like is crucial. A poem or play isn't like an instruction manual whose sole reason for being is to communicate information. Wilson, who teaches classics at the University of Pennsylvania, keeps using words like effect and experience. The skillful translator isn't just thinking about literal meaning. She is always considering poetic and narrative elements like pacing and sound. Translating archaic texts is therefore a formidable task. How to recreate an experience using an entirely different language in an entirely different era and context? The original and the translation are like two lines that might come close but will never touch. After all, language is never a neutral tool by which we represent the world, Wilson writes. Every word and phrase carries with it a tangle of cultural assumptions and annotations. The impossibility of perfection isn't a cause for despair, quite the opposite. The challenge of translating an ancient text requires a deep engagement with it. When we encounter strangeness, assimilation is always a temptation. But we can also choose to open ourselves to the surprise of the past and allow it to change us. The essays in Crossing the Wine Dark Sea include updated and reworked versions of articles that Wilson has published before. An expert in the ancient world, she nevertheless draws constantly and productively from contemporary culture. Some of the references are to be expected. The Canadian poet and classicist Anne Carson, for instance, whose fascinatingly disembodied versions of Sappho's fragments Wilson calls a striking kind of performance art on the page. Other references aren't exactly standard. A chapter on the comedy of Aristophanes opens with a discussion of WAP, the raunchy single by Cardi B and Megan Thee Stallion. Wilson isn't being glib or gratuitous. She shows how the song's innovative abundance of metaphors can help illuminate where so many turgid translations of O comedy go terribly wrong. Imagine a Prowse, WAP, striped of rhyme, rhyme and linguistic dazzle, and you get the problem. Wilson elegantly braids together close line-by-line readings with larger arguments about how much is often at stake. A chapter on ancient Stoicism and its latter-day interpreters show why it has become so popular in Silicon Valley. Stoic tips on how to find equanimity in a troubled world appeal to powerful, privileged people who have an interest in maintaining the status quo. Writing about the orator Demosthenes, whose honed and honeyed words smoothed the way for a failed rebellion, Wilson ends by observing how demagogic rhetoric can continue to inveigle a populace into ruin. American voters chose twice to elect a president who has been bankrupted morally and literally many times over, she writes. The nicely timed invocations of twice and morally and literally do an effective work. People often prefer words, images, and big emotions over sober economic truth. You don't even have to be particularly interested in ancient literature to enjoy this book, though by the time you finish it, you probably will be. Wilson's excitement for her subject is irrepressibly moving. In a translator's note to the Odyssey, she recalled playing the goddess Athena in her elementary school play. She was 8 years old, and the experience enthralled her. More than four decades later, her enthusiasm is undimmed. She keeps returning to the same lines, the same words, and finding new resonances and possibilities. Apparently, she is working on another translation of the Odyssey. Instead of imitating the dutiful translations by some of her forebears, she clearly has fun imagining herself into ancient and alien ways of being. The last and longest chapter is translating the Odyssey, which includes a discussion of how different translators have rendered the poem's opening lines. The versions are wildly different. "Sing to me of the man Muse, the man of twists and turns," begins the translation by Robert Fagles. Wilson seems unadorned by comparison. "Tell me about a complicated man," she further explains, with riveting specificity, how she decided on the word complicated for the Greek polytropos. I won't spoil it other than to say that her train of thought is worth following in full. The word complicated also suggests what Wilson is trying to do with her translations. She deploys thoughtfulness and precision in order to hold space for ambiguity and ambivalence. She caused a bit of ruckus earlier this summer when she wrote an inspiring essay for the London Review of Books about Christopher Nolan's adaptation of The Odyssey, calling it an entertaining spectacle with an atrocious script. The angry blowback to her piece was so over the top, you would have thought she was a commissaire censoring a starving artist. But even when Wilson issues a barbed critique, she is making room for more engagement, more imagination, more complexity. Translation begins with a recognition that there are multiple ways of seeing and understanding. We all interpret, she writes in the book. We dance different ways along the tightrope, trying to balance all the different truths. Jennifer Sally is the nonfiction critic at The Times. The next article comes from the Sunday, September 27, 2026 issue. And these are the number 50 best thrillers of the 21st century. We begin with number one being Gone Girl, Gillian Flynn, 2012. Flynn's sly trick mirror tour de force begins as the fairly straightforward tale of a Missouri woman named Amy Dunn who goes missing on her fifth wedding anniversary. Could her husband, Nick, be responsible? After all, he's moody, struggling financially, maybe even having an affair. But Amy's diaries, which flash back to the couple's former life in New York and the much rosier beginnings of their romance, reveal other complicating factors. This story has so many sides, it's practically a polyhedron. The narrative, with its nimble switchbacks and misdirections, excels at building tension right up to the final thunderclap reveal. But it's Flynn's stinging, whip-smart insights, let's pause here to honor the iconic cool girl monologue, that land Gone Girl its richly deserved spot in the modern pantheon. Great first line, when I think of my wife, I always think of the back of her head, Gone Girl. Number two, Mystic River, Dennis Lehane, 2001. Lehane remains one of the most naturally cinematic writers in the genre. No wonder so many of his novels have been turned into movies, often very good ones. But it's hard to top the torque and flow of Mystic River, in which the consequences of a fraught incident experienced by three boyhood friends in working-class 1970s Boston reverberate across decades. When one of those now-grown boys' teenage daughters is murdered 25 years later, the book becomes an enthralling study in remorse, revenge, and the long tale of emotional trauma told in Lehane's inimitably tender and profane style. Liked it? Try The Devil All the Time by Donald Ray Pollock, or The Night Gardener by George Pelicanos. Number three, In the Woods, Tana French, 2007. On an ordinary day in 1984 suburban Ireland, three children walk into the woods. Only one, bloodied and stunned, comes out. The boy remembers nothing, and the case remains unsolved. Flash forward two decades, and he's become a homicide detective with a new name, a new accent, and a lot of survivor's guilt. His subsequent assignment to the killing of a 12-year-old girl at a local archaeological site provides the book's contemporary hook. But French's Edgar Award-winning debut is much more than the launch of her Dublin Murder Squad series. It's an astute and wildly atmospheric portrait of loss, memory, and the endless mysteries of human behavior. Liked it? Try The Ruin by Dervia McTiernan, Raven Black by Anne Cleves, or She Lies in Wait by Gaitha Lodge. Number four, The Girl with the Dragon Tattoo, Stieg Larsson, translated by Reg Keelan, 2008. Larsson's millennium juggernaut began here with one of the more indelible literary creations of the 21st century, a goth-punk Swedish computer hacker named Lisbeth Salander, whose technical brilliance is matched only by her antisocial tendencies. She's an unlikely match for the middle-aged journalist Mikael Blomkvist, but when the pair are thrown together to research the long-ago disappearance of a wealthy industrialist's great-niece, the cold case becomes a hot pursuit of truth and justice in a vast spidery conspiracy. Liked it? Try Livia Lone by Barry Eisler, Hard Light by Elizabeth Hand, or The Infinite Blacktop by Sarah Graham. Number five, No Country for Old Men, Cormac McCarthy, 2005. Don't settle for Joel and Ethan Coen's suburb film version. This is McCarthy's most direct and relentless piece of storytelling, nearly impossible to put down. It takes its title from the first line of W.B. Yeats' poem, Sailing to Byzantium, and it deals out its themes, fate, violence, moral decay, with an implacable confidence. Set in 1980 along the Texas-Mexico border, it's about the aftermath of a drug deal gone bad and about killings with a pneumatic cattle gun. McCarthy's bleak vision of life is consistently on display. You never know what worse luck your bad luck has saved you from. No Country for Old Men. Like to Try Raylon by Elmore Leonard, The Terror of Living by Urban Waite, or Live by Night by Dennis Lehane. Number 6, My Sister the Serial Killer, Oyinkan Brathwaite, 2018. Thrillers tend to evoke a range of primal emotions. Laughter is rarely one of them. Brathwaite's breakout debut doesn't short on body count, but it swerves from the usual grim template in its darkly comic portrayal of two unusually close Nigerian sisters, one of whom keeps inconveniently killing her boyfriends. Each time the gorgeous and possibly sociopathic Aola claims self-defense, Koridi, a nurse, isn't so sure. Still, she always helps her baby sister clean up her messes, until the day Aola catches the eye of Koridi's work crush, a kind-hearted doctor. Like to Try Butter by Aseko Yusuki, Out by Natsuo Garino, or The Man in My Basement by Walter Mosley. Number 7, The God of the Woods, Liz Moore, 2024. Losing one child in the family is a tragedy. Having two go missing 14 years apart? That's either carelessness or conspiracy. Moore's masterly novel weaves together the twinned timelines of the privileged but fatefully unlucky, or so it seems, siblings Bear and Barbara Van Leer. 8-year-old Bear disappears from the family estate in 1961. Barbara, already a rebel at 13, vanishes in 1975. The book's denouement is no slouch in the revelation department, but Moore is as interested in exploring the timeless vagaries of class and social status and the depths of maternal grief as she is in cracking open her clever puzzle box mystery. Like to Try All Things Cease to Appear by Elizabeth Brundage, Truly Devious by Maureen Johnson, or Heartwood by Emily Gage. Number 8, Razorblade Tears, S.A. Cosby, 2021. This is a pulpy, in the best way, novel of revenge. It's about two aging ex-cons, like Randolph and Buddy Lee, who live in rural Virginia. Their sons, one black, the other white, are married to each other and have a baby daughter. When those sons are brutally murdered, the dads go looking for heavy payback. Ike and Buddy happen to be homophobic. They're going to have to wrestle with that while they crack some skulls. This novel of racism, toxic masculinity, fatherhood, grief, and redemption hits like a fist. Simply great writing. It occurred to Buddy Lee that anything could be a weapon if you were dedicated enough. Even love, especially love. Razorblade Tears. Like to Try Galveston by Nick Fizzolato. Beijing Payback by Daniel Nee. Or Walking the Perfect Square by Reed Farrell Coleman. And we're out of time. Thank you for listening. We'll continue this article next time.
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3: Hello, everyone. I'm Jay with the Talking Information Center, and today I'm reading from Harper's Magazine, October 2026 edition. The first article, The Letter from Panama, At the Edge of Empire, The Rise and Fall of Immigration Boomtowns, by Belen Fernandez. Bajo Chiquito is an indigenous village of fewer than 500 inhabitants in the far east of Panama. It has no electrical network or sewage system, and like the other villages in the country's Embera Wunan Kamakera, the semi-autonomous territory, it has been neglected by the state since its founding. For most of the year, the village is unreachable by car, although a temporary bridge is usually constructed over the Chicaque River at some point during the dry season. Until recently, the town had little connection to the rest of Panama, much less the rest of the world. But things began to drastically change back in 2021. Bajo Chiquito sits on the Tequesa River at the northern tip of the Darien Gap, more than a 60-mile stretch of the formidable terrain and riverine forest straddling Panama and Colombia. It is the sole land bridge connecting the South and Central America, meaning when the migration to the United States through its southern border surged during the first months of the Biden administration, Bajo Chiquito and several other towns like it were suddenly inundated with migrants fleeing all manner of political and economic struggles. Seemingly overnight, it had become a massive transport hub. While the migrants had been passing through for years, the sheer number were like nothing the region had seen. Hundreds of thousands of people from all corners of the earth were now stopping by the town en route to the United States. In response, villagers reconstructed their economy to cater to the new guests. Instead of farming or fishing, they began offering transport via piragua, the traditional dugout canoe, meals, lodgings, haircuts, and a range of other services. Life in Bajo Chiquito transformed. Many residents were able to buy solar panels, household generators, satellite internet service, and other heretofore unobtainable luxuries. Some were able to put their children through college. And then everything shifted again. On January the 22nd, 2025, 2 days after Donald Trump resumed office, he signed an executive order suspending the physical entry of aliens engaging in an invasion of the United States through the southern border. Apparently, the front lines of the invasion stretched much farther south. Even though no fewer than 7 Central American countries, in addition to the vast expanse of Mexico, lie between the Darien Gap and the physical U.S. border, one of the perks of being an empire is that the true border is wherever you say it is. The Biden administration had made intermittent noise about halting migration through the gap, providing intelligence and material assistance to Panama to further the goal, but the Trump administration was even more aggressive. The border czar, Tom Homan, said that he would be shutting down the Darien Gap altogether. In August 2023, the Panamanian authorities recorded 81,946 arrivals from Colombia through the gap. Just 2 years later, in August 2025, they recorded 7. Businesses in villages like Bajo Chiquito dried up, and the villagers returned to growing plantains. Earlier this year, I flew to Panama to take the measure of the long shadow cast by the U.S. immigration policy on the Bajo Chiquito and a handful of other former migration boomtowns. I had first visited the region at the height of the migration explosion in 2023, a year during which more than 520,000 migrants crossed the gap, and I'd witnessed firsthand the economic reverberations of migrant traffic on remote jungle villages. Now that the migrants had all but disappeared, what was left for those residing on the far edge of the American empire? I arrived on a typically torrid day in Metetti, a town in Darien Peninsula, Providence, lying smack on the Pan-American Highway, the route from Alaska to Argentina interrupted only by the Darien Gap. When the Panamanian president, José Maral Mulino, made an agreement with the Trump administration last year for his country to accept so-called third-party deportations, a number of deportees from Afghanistan, Somalia, and elsewhere ended up at a detention center just outside of town. At the Hotel Bellagio, I was joined by a photographer, Yale, as well as a friend of mine named Belisario and his wife Elizabeth, who had both jumped at the opportunity to enjoy the hotel restaurant's air conditioning. Belisario, a driver from the Darien campus of the University of Panama, described how things had changed in Metetti since I had last seen him in 2023. He hardly ran into indigenous villagers anymore, whereas at the height of the migration boom, they had been a fixture in local markets and shops, buying food, clothes, and shoes to sell to the migrants passing through their territory. Some, he said, had even traveled all the way to Panama City to procure their merchandise. There was a lingering disdain among some Metetti residents now that the indigenous had retreated back to the fringes of consumer society, and over the course of my trip, I would hear several variations of a certain narrative, that the Indios had struck it rich on migrants and blown all the money on alcohol, cars, and other extravagances. One man would swear that he had seen the villagers roll up to a watering hole in Metetti and order the entire bar. A number of people told me that the villagers had used the money to snatch up real estate in Metetti and Panama City. There was, it seemed, a widespread conviction that the natives had profited unfairly off the sudden increase in migration and had eventually gotten what they deserved. Later that day, Belisario drove us to a now-shuttered temporary migrant reception station, Estación Temporal de Migratori, or ETRM, on the Chicanque River, where migrants had once been transported from Bajo Chiquito by piragua before being bused northward to the Costa Rican border. A gaggle of camouflaged troops from SENAFRONT, Panama's National Border Service, awaited us. Three of them, along with two stray dogs, would chaperone Yael, Belisario, and I on the 10-minute piragua trip across the river to our first destination, a small indigenous village called Lajas Blancas. As we motored through the placid water, I asked the chattiest of the officers whether SENAFRONT had an opinion about Trump's professed plan to retake the Panama Canal. "The police don't get involved in politics," he replied. According to the officer, Las Blancas officially had more than 1,000 inhabitants, but when we reached the village, I caught sight of more chickens than people. A few women were washing clothes in the river, and a few more could be seen dozing on the raised open-air platforms of their homes, wearing brightly colored parumas, the traditional wrap skirt, but otherwise, the streets were empty. Belisario had a colleague who lived in Las Blancas, an Embera man named Francisco, who was employed as a security guard at the university in Metetti. We found him doing woodwork with his son in their yard, sporting a baseball cap with the insignia of Panama's Ministry of Women. "The migration economy had been incredible," he said. "Many people in the area had made a lot of money, but were now left with few opportunities. The sudden disappearance of the migrants had forced many villagers to migrate themselves," he said, "whether to Panama City to look for work or back to the forest to resume cultivating plantains and yuccas." Francisco was tired of spending hours traveling to and from his job, but at least he had an income, and he was doing his best to keep his son busy with household projects, even as many other young people were finding it necessary to leave. Francisco was the proud owner of a piragua named La Belilla, the whale. Early during the surge, he decided to try his luck with the ferrying business and piloted La Belilla up to a spot known as Comagaina, where migrants exited the jungle and were transported to Bajo Chiquito. He recalled meeting a fever-stricken migrant girl whose mother was crying and calling upon God to help them. "Although I'm not really a believer, He told the mother to close her eyes while he made his divine petition, and soon enough, the child was feverish to leave. Francisco was the proud owner of a piragua named La Belilla, the whale. Early during the surge, he decided to try his luck with the ferrying business and piloted La Beina up to a spot known as Coma Gallina, where migrants exited the jungle and were transported to Bajo Chiquito.

free and asking for food. Others he was unable to help. He found human remains in the river and witnessed a woman get swept away by the current. After only three Piragua trips, Francisco called it quits. Long before the migration boom of the 2020s, the ensuing domestic migration of villagers across Panama, the movement of human populations was a defining feature of the indigenous life in the Darien. Centuries ago, the Embera and Wunan began to migrate into what is now Panama from what is now Colombia. Families lived in dispersed settlements along the Darien rivers, moving freely through the territory and periodically resettling. The transition from dispersed settlements into organized villages began in the 50s, but gained considerable steam under Panama's maximum leader of the revolutions, Omar Torrijos, who promised developments and affluence to indigenous communities. Under his watch, both Las Blancas and Bajo Chiquito were established in the 70s. But while he may have had a genuine desire for the indigenous to thrive, Torrijos no doubt understood, as many had before him, the political utility of keeping the natives all in one place. Consistent with the general trajectory of development schemes worldwide, the villagers abandoned their older ways for capitalism, only to find the promised prosperity never materialized. For the very first years of the village's formation, the U.S. border never felt far away. In the 50s, a U.S.-backed program to combat hoof-and-mouth disease succeeded in killing all the pigs in Darien, eliminating the primary source of protein for indigenous communities and encouraging a reliance on canned goods. The Panama-Colombian border was itself effectively drawn by the gringos, who severed the countries in 1903 and went on to establish a colony and a constellation of military bases in the Panama Canal Zone. The line traveled straight through the indigenous territory, imposing the new national identities on the Embera and Wunan, and gradually encumbering cross-border movements. Now, well over a century later, the region is still at the mercy of U.S. policy. As I stood in Francisco's yard, he reckoned that as long as the Trump's immigration policies remained in effect, we will continue living as we are. The Panamanian government certainly wasn't about to assist with anything. He cited Las Blancas' lack of paved roads and its inadequate water infrastructure, which forced the villagers to bathe in the contaminated river. "There is nothing here," he said. While Francisco and I were chatting, our centerfront companions had been busy throwing a wrench in our plans for the next day. We were meant to travel to Bajo Chiquito by Piragua, as the temporary bridge over the Chicanque River had yet to be constructed on account of recent diluvial rains. This plan had not been easy to arrange. I had been harassing Bellissimo for months to find someone in the village who would be willing to host me, and at long last he had managed to procure the number of a man named Grimaldo, who agreed to transport us to Bajo Chiquito in his boat. When Belisario communicated our plan to our centerfront escorts in Las Blancas, they shot it down on the unconvincing grounds that the river was too shallow. A new scheme was devised, and the next morning, Belisario deposited Yael, Elizabeth, and me in the nearby village of La Penita. The one-minute Piragua ride to the other side of the Chicanque River cost us each one Balboa, the official Panamanian currency named for the Spanish conquistador Vasco Núñez de Balboa, who landed in the Darien in 1510 and proceeded to slaughter many of the region's indigenous inhabitants. The Balboa is equivalent to the U.S. dollar and exists only in coin form. All banknotes are U.S. dollars. On the opposite riverbank, as we all climbed into a pickup truck belonging to a black Panamanian man named nicknamed Chibo, who lived in Las Pinitas with his Embera wife and provided transportation services to Bajo Chiquito whenever the path wasn't too much of a muddy morass. In 2020, during the COVID-19 pandemic, the Panamanian

0: Iranian government had operated ETRM in La Penita. Hundreds of migrants had been stuck in the town for months. Chibo told us that one of his nephews had attempted to capitalize on the situation by charging migrants 1.5 balboas to sleep on his patio, but that he had put a stop to the scheme. How are you going to charge those people, knowing that they are effed too? Chibo nonetheless remained disgruntled that the Bajo Chiquito and few other indigenous villages had monopolized the windfall from the migrant transportation, and complained that he would have been arrested for trafficking had he offered services himself. Indeed, the Panamanian government had authorized only certain indigenous villages to ferry migrants to the ETRMs. Anyone else endeavoring to get in on the action was eligible for arrest. Belisario's nephew, a taxi driver, had been thrown in jail for picking up an undercover agent posing as a Cuban refugee, offering him $200 a ride to Panama. For the ETRMs, migrants were sent out on government-sanctioned buses to the Costa Rican border, for which they were charged $40 to $60 per person. The state, after all, wanted its own piece of the migration pie. When I first visited Bajo Chiquito, migration was near its peak, and the town was filled with people, some resting in tents, some lying prostrate on the ground, some tending to insect bites or injuries. Shops and makeshift restaurants had recently sprung up, and cardboard signs advertising various services to the population in transit. $1 phone call, $3 for a haircut, $3 to pitch a tent. I inquired after the menu at one eatery and was told there was a single option, $5 for a plate of chicken and rice. Holes in the wall offered money transfers by Western Union. Now, 3 years later, the eateries, Western Unions, and other improvised infrastructure had disappeared. The revenue from migration had enabled some villagers to renovate their homes, and the traditional wooden dwellings on stilts were now increasingly interspersed with cement houses. Solar panels proliferated. A group of children playing in the water announced that they had found gold and held up some pebbles for us to see. Scattered everywhere were remnants of the migration era, including a bunch of sun-bleached life vests suspended from a tree and a heap of metal fencing that had previously funneled migrants in from the dock to a registration desk overseen by Panamanian immigration officials. A sign from the Norwegian Refugee Council and Norwegian Ministry of Foreign Affairs offered false advice in both Spanish and English. "Try not to walk alone. It's safer to walk with another person." Grimaldo, our host, had been waiting for us and forgave us the Senafront-induced delay. A 46-year-old Wunan man from the Canon member Rio, another village in the Comarca, Grimaldo had married an Embera woman named Katia, who was originally from Bajo Chiquito. "He had arrived with nothing," he told me, "and it was only thanks to God and the migrants that he had been able to purchase his own motocito, the endearing diminutive for an outboard motor, which significantly increased the top speed of his piragua. Otherwise, he had to maneuver on the canoe with a wooden pole. On lucky days, Grimaldo would net as much as $215 ferrying migrants to Las Blancas, more than many Panamanians earn in a month. He had done so. He had also done a paid stint with the Panamanian Red Cross, attending to injured migrants, while Katia had prepared food to sell to everyone passing through. Now Grimaldo had been put in charge of his in-laws' crop of plantains a few hours upstream, which didn't generate enough income to survive on, not for the family of seven, and not for when fuel prices for the motorcito were rising. His other plan, to plant a crop of rice, had been temporarily thwarted by the rains. He took us on a sweltering spin through the village, pointing out a road, it seemed more like a sidewalk, that Grimaldo had said the town had built with the help of the migration prophets. The village had also been equipped with intermittently functioning internet service, courtesy of the United Nations Refugees Agency, he noted. But now that the migrants were gone, the United Nations was threatening to take it away. In the post-migrant era, a handful of villagers were employed by a nearby government-sponsored logging operation, but most of the people had returned to traditional agriculture, he said, their sense of economic whiplash rendered even more intense by the floods that had thrown the Tequesa River off course and wiped out too much of the plantain crop. Our tour ended at the sparsely stocked grocery store opposite Senna Front Barracks at the entrance to the village. The young woman behind the counter reminisced about the Super Mejor days of the migration boom and when the shop had offered a much wider selection of products hauled in from Meteti. The store's offerings had disappeared abruptly, she said, when the news arrived from the United States that the president didn't want any more migrants. Reclining in a hammock outside the shops was Bajo Chiquito's current and second-in-command, a man named Anibal, whom everyone called Martin, and who was conspicuously displeased with our presence because we had contacted the services of Chibo rather than those of a local. He's just jealous, Grimalbo whispered. It appeared from the lecture Martin subsequently delivered to us that he somehow blamed Yael and me for all of Bajo Chiquito's negative media coverage, which, at times, insinuated that the villagers had greedily abandoned customary agriculture and fishing to milk the vulnerable migrants for all they were worth. Journalists had a habit of descending upon Bajo Chiquito, thinking they already knew everything, grumbled Martin, but it is not because of the migrants that we have what we have. It is because of us. From his perch in the hammock, he then accused us of arriving in Bajo Chiquito empty-handed with nothing to benefit the community. Grimaldo, who would later inform me that the great sanction, to great satisfaction that Martin had been voted out of his leadership post, was careful throughout our time in Bajo Chiquito to remind me that while villagers had certainly benefited financially from migration, they had also acted generously. Migrants with no money were divided up among piraguas paying passengers, for example, while children were transported for free. In 2023, several migrants told me that residents of Bajo Chiquito had given them food or lent them cooking utensils. But in tiny villages condemned to oblivion by their government and barely equipped to deal with their own struggling populations, it seemed unrealistic to expect free shelter, food, and transportation for more than a million people to be spontaneously and altruistically orchestrated. Martin was not keen on allowing us to stay in town, but Grimaldo saw to it that his authority was overridden by Esmeralda, the village leader, or Noko, who gave us her blessing by phone from the Panama City, where she had been for the birth of a grandchild. For $10 apiece, we were given three beds in a modest cement house Esmeralda shared with her husband, Ruben, in a room that had formerly been rented to an NGO staffer. The beds came with no sheets. Elizabeth had thought to bring her own, but were equipped with nets to protect against morongare, a diabolical insect that had already left my legs covered in welts. That night, Grimaldo and I discovered that we share a passion for the local beer of choice, the predictably named Balboa Ice. Though he hadn't been able to afford much of it in the post-migration era. It felt like the least I could do, so I bought a number of beers from a cantina where we sat until late on Ruben's patio, discussing the days when such simpler pleasures weren't so out of reach. 2 days later, Yael and I made the journey to our final stop, another isolated indigenous village that, by virtue of geographic circumstance, had found itself at the epicenter of migration through the Americas. With approximately 400 inhabitants, Canaan member Membrio had received the second highest number of arrivals through the Darien Gap after Bajo Chiquito, sometimes as many as 1,000 per day. Belisario's car wasn't resilient enough to make the trip, but he had persuaded an acquaintance named Vidal to give Yael and me a lift in his 4x4 pickup truck. The jolting two-hour jaunt through the woods, which couldn't have been attempted in the rainy season, felt like being put through a tumble dry cycle. Giant blue butterflies fluttered by while Vidal fretted about the rising gas prices brought on by the recent U.S. and Israeli assault on Iran. At this time of year, it should have been possible to drive across the Membrio River into Canaan. But it had rained overnight. We left the pickup truck parked on the bank and were ferried to the other side in a piragua by a young man who refused payment. As we clambered ashore, I noted how much of the village resembled a miniature Bajo Chiquito: raised houses, a school, a health clinic, an outdoor sports court, dogs and chickens meandering about. The avocados, for which Canaan is known, had been afflicted by a fungus, which complicated the village's post-migration return to agriculture. A single white tent, now empty, served as a reminder of the mass of human bodies that had recently passed through town. Signs indicating the evacuation route from the village pointed toward the jungle. Outside her house, a woman overseeing a vat of boiling chica noodle, Chiquica, nodded, "Things are different now." After checking in with Senafront, we made our way to a packed pavilion where the monthly village assembly was underway, during which anything and everything pertaining to the village life was discussed with intense fervor for many hours and were deemed necessary. The village Noko ducked out long enough to greet us and to excuse Grimaldo's half-sisters, Yazita and Yenis, from the remainder of the meeting. The sisters escorted us to Yenis' house, one of many in Canaan that had offered accommodations and food to migrants. Now that the migrants were gone, the family had returned to farming, their plot of land an hour's hike away. Through a labor-intensive process that required the use of their feet as well as their hands, Yazita and Yenis produced the traditional woven baskets, which generated additional income on the rare occasion that buyers from Panama City turned up in Canaan. Children painted in Haluga dye, left over from village festivities, streamed in and out of the house, and Vivel entertained everyone with a story about how he had wanted to marry an indigenous girl whose mother had intervened on the ground that the girl would turn into a monkey by wedding a Latino. Giggling, Yazita admitted that she herself would never risk matrimony with a non-indigenous man, and her grandmother had warned her that this had happened to many indigenous women in Colombia. But Yenis said she'd be willing to go as far as marrying a gringo, even if it meant turning into a monster. We returned to the pavilion as the village assembly was being adjourned, and Yael and I were ushered to a table for a brief chat with the Noko and a handful of other village leaders. There was no denying that plenty of people in Canaan had benefited from migration and were now suffering, the leaders acknowledged. At the height of the boom, 40 or 50 piraguas filled with migrants had been dispatched from Canaan every day, with each trip typically grossing a minimum of $300. As in Bajo Chiquito, the demand for workers to attend to the population in transit had been so great that the people had flocked to Canaan from surrounding areas to pilot piraguas, sell supplies, and offer themselves as guides into the jungle. That said, the leaders emphasized, migration had come with its drawbacks as well. Mountains of trash had been left behind. There were frequent cases of malaria. Then again, reasoned Pablito, the president of the local Congress. It was thanks to the migrants that Kanaan now had a full-time doctor and nurse. Prior to the migration boom, the Panamanian government had rarely bothered to allocate public health resources at all. Still, any medical emergency necessitated a trip to Makati, which, for most of the year, required a four-hour piragua ride. It was also thanks to migrants, Pablito noted, that Kanaan had electricity and water purification tanks, luxuries that had been brought in by NGOs during the surge. Reflecting on Kanaan's trajectory from the plantain-growing village to a migrant hub and back again, one of the villagers, the village leaders, observed Riley, "We live off growing plantains, but now that there are no migrants and no plantains either." Later, back at the Bellagio in Makati, I corresponded with Esmeralda, the NOCO of Bajo Chiquito, on WhatsApp. While the press had given her village a bad rap for allegedly profiting off migrants, Esmeralda said it had never been all about the money. The community had offered the migrants services that the government had refused to provide. The past few years had been a long-term exercise in empathy, she said, and now she reckoned that Bajo Chiquito was in need of a psychologist. Her son, Edgar, for instance, had helped retrieve countless cadavers of migrants whose pursuit of El Sueño Americano, the American dream, had been cut short in the jungle. Esmeralda recalled one migrant whose wife and two children had drowned in the river. "That man was devastated and wanted to kill himself, so I came and I took him to my house where you stayed. We talked and talked, but I didn't know what it felt like to lose a family member." Then, at 5 p.m. on November 26, 2024, she received the news that Edgar had hanged himself. He was 29 years old, and his girlfriend was cheating on him with a Centerfront officer. In the weeks following my trip, the U.S. migration crackdown continued apace. In April, the Trump administration congratulated itself for delivering the most secure border in American history. Down in Panama, authorities registered a monthly total of only 43 unauthorized arrivals from the Darien Gap, compared with 40,297 in April of 2023. On April 21st, the official Instagram account of the U.S. Southern Command posted a video of U.S. Special Forces training alongside Centerfront soldiers in Makati, set to the Johnny Cash song, "God's Gonna Cut You Down." The Darien is never far from the front lines of the American Empire. Meanwhile, Grimaldo and I stayed in touch whenever he was able to connect to the Internet. His infant daughter got sick, he told me, and he asked to take her to Makati for treatment. Then he developed a welt on his skin, and the single ramshackle and understaffed health clinic in Bajo Chiquito prescribed a medication that required another trip to Makati, but he had no more money left for travel. He was helping his mother-in-law replant part of the plantain crop, and he had new visions of cultivating oto, a root vegetable. At one point, he had left for 2 weeks to try his hand panning for gold, a full day's walk through the forest from Bajo Chiquito. When he returned, he told me that it hadn't been worth it. After deducting the money for 2 weeks' worth of food and other necessities, he had pocketed only a little over $30. "If we only had found some big rocks," he joked to me, "I would have been rich, and I would have been visiting you in the United States." He had even considered migrating himself, he said, but one needed resources to do it. In the aftermath of the migration bust, he just didn't have any. Next is the fiction this month. It's entitled "The Gun" by Tom Drury. Helen and Rocky went hunting that day, as they often did on Saturday afternoons. They drove into the countryside and parked there at the propane station and walked north along the railroad tracks to a grove in the fields. It had no name they knew of. They just called it the Grove. They could see it from a mile away. 12 or 14 acres of hardwoods and the line of sight were good in the winter when the snow was on the ground and the trees were bare. They'd walk all the way around it and down through a clearing with their shotguns. Dried stalks and milkweed rose from the snow, and it should have been good cover for pheasants, but they didn't see any that day. "They're sitting tight," Helen said, and Rocky asked where, and she said, "Right nearby, beneath their boots, practically." And she'd never know it, and they'd never know it. This was how intelligent pheasants were. Helen admired pheasants and kept their long, rusty feathers in her sewing room. She said it might be different if they had a hunting dog, but the only dog they had was an anxious Schipperke who would have been no help whatsoever in hunting. It felt like it was about to snow, and there wasn't any wind, but the air vibrated like it was made of tiny wires. Walking in the grove, Rocky thought that he and Helen could be the last people alive. Rocky was 15, and Helen was his aunt and guardian. His mother and father lived in Europe. After they'd had Rocky, they decided to take a watchmaking class in Germany, and from there went to Poland, and then back to Germany, and then France, and Italy at some point, and finally, a village on the Ionian Sea. That's where they probably were now, according to Helen. They came back to see Rocky and Helen once, the summer Rocky was 9 or 10, but it was painful, and Rocky felt relief when they left. Other kids would ask Rocky if he was mad at his parents for leaving him alone, as if the anger would be natural and fun to hear about. But they hadn't left him alone. They'd left him with Helen, and Rocky didn't see why he should be mad about at someone he didn't know. Helen used to say Rocky's parents were so obsessed with each other that they had to go someplace where they'd be the only ones they knew. Actually, she only said that a few times before they stopped talking about it. They walked back to the propane station where they'd left the car. It was an orange Mazda Protege, and Helen was teaching Rocky to drive on, so he usually drove when they went somewhere together, unless they were going east to Stone City, where the traffic was faster and more complicated, and where Rocky had once scraped the fender of the Mazda against the wall of a hotel while driving the wrong way down a one-way alley. They took the shells from their shotguns and slid the shotguns into the leatherette case with snap covers that Helen had cut out and sewn herself. She worked at a shop on the outskirts of Morrisville that designed and built music speakers and monitors, and she was good at fine handiwork. Rocky drove them home through the empty fields with the sunlight leaving the sky. The highway seemed to become very narrow. This always happened when he drove. He would think about where the tires of the car were, precisely how close to the center line, how close to the edge of the pavement, and he was troubled by the realization that there was no way to know for sure unless you drove off the road. Helen watched the ditches for pheasants, but again, there weren't any. "Look up," she said. "Not at the sky exactly, but where the sky meets the land." Then, "Pull over," she said. And Rocky thought she'd either seen a pheasant or was going to discuss the finer points of driving. But instead, she got out of the car and walked back along the road and knelt to pick up something from the shoulder. Then she returned to the car, knocked on the window, and motioned for Rocky to join her outside. The thing she'd seen beside the road turned out to be a revolver, which she now held out at arm's length, and the barrel pointed down as if she were going to drop the gun into a well. "Do you know anything about these?" she said. "What is it?" said Rocky. "A gun." "Is it real, I mean? Look at it. What's it doing out here?" "I don't know," Helen said. "Maybe it's broken, and the person didn't want it anymore." "But why would..." "People can be really effing careless, Rocky, if you haven't noticed," Helen said. "So what I think is we should just check it for bullets." "Just throw it away, Helen." "Can you do that? Because I can't." "In the ditch, anywhere." Helen lowered the gun and rested it on her open palm. She looked at Rocky. "If we threw it away, we'd be no better than the one that left it and already threw it away. What I'm asking you to do, what I'm asking you to know how to. What I'm asking is, do you know how to see if there's bullets? No, said Rocky. I took gun safety in Boy Scouts, but we never talked about handguns. Rocky and Helen stood on the side of the road studying the gun. It was made of tarnished steel with checkered wood handle. A car went by, and the driver raised a hand from the wheel in greeting. Doesn't the thing slide out, said Rocky, the round part? The cylinder, Helen said. Yeah, the cylinder. There must be a release, and my guess is it's this button right here, Helen said quietly, as if she were alone. I don't see what else it could be. It began to snow. Tiny flakes landed on their hair, their sleeves and their hands, the curves and notches of the gun. Helen got the cylinder to swing out with a soft click. Oh, okay. I see how this works, she said. And there were three bullets in the circle chamber, and she ejected them, put them in her pocket, and slid the cylinder back into place. They got into the car, and Rocky turned the heater up and put the car in gear. Check your mirrors, sure, but don't trust them, Helen said, looking down at the gun in her hands. Turn and look. That's right. Now signal and pull away slowly and smoothly. I think this is a Smith & Wesson. But there is, when we think about it, a lesson here. We came to hunt pheasants, and we didn't find any. We never do, said Rocky. It's true. There are less and less than there used to be, said Helen. And for that, we may thank the big farmers and their big machines who take up every strip of land. But, as I say, we found no pheasants because we were not meant to find any pheasants. What we were meant to find is this gun, so that we can dispose of it in a way that nobody can get hurt. Like somebody put the gun in there for us. Or us for the gun, Helen said. Rocky looked both ways at the intersection, though there were no cars anywhere in sight. Do you believe that? Well, we did find it, so you couldn't very well say we weren't meant to. To me, it's just random, Rocky said. Maybe we should give it to the cops. What if it was used in a crime and they can trace the barrel marks or whatever they do? You put a lot of faith in the cops around here, Helen said. This was not really true. Rocky knew of a constable who was supposed to be getting paid off by a drug dealer, but he felt that he wasn't sure why, and that was not something he should tell Helen. How would we dispose of it? He asked. I'd imagine the back of the axe would take care of it. Helen and Rocky lived in an old house on the southern outskirts of Romlaya. For supper that night, they had homemade bread and pasta fagioli, a favorite of Rocky's in the winter. After they did the dishes, Rocky built a fire in the fireplace. Helen looked at the revolver in a locked the revolver in a china cabinet, and they sat in the chairs they always sat in. Helen knitted and watched women's basketball on television. Rocky read a school book about the Industrial Revolution in England, and the Schipperke slept on the rug by the fireplace. When it was time for Helen to watch the 10 o'clock news, Rocky went upstairs to his room, put on a record, and lit some grass in a pipe he had made in metal shop. The speakers were test models from Helen's work, and they made a sound that seemed to come from every part of the room. Rocky sat down on the bed, smoking his pipe and reading about a small mill on the river Derwent. After a time, he closed the book, laid it on the floor, and stretched out on the bed. He thought of the gun locked in the cabinet amid the cups and saucers, imagined pheasants sitting tight beneath the bed, and wondered if Helen was right, if everything was meant to happen the way it did. Rocky and his friends Sierra and Nick had an after-school club that met in the trap room under the high school stage on Mondays and Thursdays. They called themselves the Vicky Woodhull Society, after the 19th-century medium and advocate of free love who became the first woman to run for president of the United States, though she was not old enough. Sierra had written a book report on Vicky, a biography of Victoria C. Woodhull, and this was how they knew about her. The club's supposed topic was the supernatural, but they rarely talked about the supernatural and had not formed the club in earnest but to get a share of the concessions sold at basketball games. So far, they'd received $27.50, which they'd spent on a quarter bottle of Olympia, though they were too were not old enough, and had to buy beer through it. The interventions of a long-haired man named Woden Shepherd, who often hung around the Deep Rock station in Rumlaya. Sierra and Rocky had known each other since kindergarten, when their classmate Jane Rustin had taken them aside after reading Anne Can Fly to observe that Rocky crossed his legs like a girl and Sierra crossed her legs like a boy. In Jane Rustin's view, which she learned from her mother was very happy to share, girls crossed their legs at the knees and boys crossed their legs at the ankles, and this was as it should be. Rocky and Sierra had never heard such a rule, but their judgment of Jane made them immediately grateful for each other, as no one likes being wrong alone, and they went on crossing their legs however they felt like crossing them. Nick came later, in middle school, when his father was transferred from Arizona to manage the Rust River Agricultural Station, specializing in loam and related sediment. No one knew what Nick's father did, but he had a doctoral degree, and whatever it was must have been important. Nick admired his parents. Everything they tried to do worked out beautifully in his view, and this was part of what made him odd. They were all odd. They were odd in shared ways. They got good grades, smoked grass quietly, as if engaged in medical experiments, and avoided school parties and dances. But also, individual ways. Rocky had the runaway parents and a lisp, particularly when tired or excited, and talking about his lisp to speech therapists usually tired or excited him. His tongue tended to home in on the pocket behind his upper right incisors. That was the issue right there. Nick had spent 5 days in a ward in Green Valley Hospital after writing a story in sixth grade about a boy who started a fire and died in it. Looking back on the story, Nick did not consider it his best work, but he'd found peace on the ward, where they gave him Klonopin and spoke gently and did not find it alarming if his hand shook or his eyes teared up for no obvious reason. They were used to things like that. As for Sierra, her classmates were not surprised when she wrote a book report on Vicky Woodhull, who talked to the dead, or thought she did, because Sierra was sometimes compared to a zombie or a ghost herself due to the low monotone of her voice and her pale skin and silver hair. Her driver's license had described her hair as light blonde, but there was no blonde in that Rocky could see. Sierra was also the subject of a rumor with false detail. It was true that she had said no thank you when the chess-playing junior Ramsey Weller had told her to come up to his house and climb in the window some night, but she did not, and she was sure of this, use the words, get lost. So that, on the following weekend, when Ramsey Weller did get lost in the Stone Ridge Forest, it was not because Sierra had put a curse on him, but because he'd let his attention wander and his cell phone die. Ramsey Weller himself did not die in the deep woods, but was located by a dairy farmer with a drone, and it must have been the delirium of 2 nights lost and cold and hungry that convinced him the whole thing was Sierra's doing. So they were all gathered in the trap room under the stage, which was surprisingly warm because the heating ducts ran beneath it, and heat rises. They had tumbling mats of red and blue and a broken kayak to sit on, dumbbells for exercise, a fluorescent desk lamp that buzzed loud and soft like a cicada, and a discarded model of the solar system that could still be cranked by hand, though it was rusty and the planets twitched in their orbits, and Saturn was missing. Before settling on the Vicky Woodhull Society, they'd considered calling their club the Outer Space Club, but they'd decided against the name on the grounds that other people might want to join. Other names considered but not used were the Asparagus Club, Loud Noise Club, and Club of No Return. You should tell Helen to let the gun soak in cold water overnight before hitting it with an axe, Sierra said. She leaned back in the broken kayak, looking at the ceiling with her fingers laced behind her head. Because what if there's a trace of gunpowder left that could be ignited by a spark? Residue, I mean. I mean, probably it wouldn't. But what if it did? I'm just thinking this through. That could be a disaster. I don't know if she'll really do it, Rocky said. She puts things in places all the time and forgets about them. In her sewing room, she has two big grocery bags full of wine corks. I mean, like, hundreds of them. When I found them, it was like being in a horror movie. I get that, said Nick. The moment of discovering someone else's secret obsessions. And I said, what are all these corks for? Rocky said. And she said she was saving them to make a cork board. And I asked her how exactly she would do that. And she said, you never mind about my cork board. There was a panel in the trap room that you could slide back to see into the gym. Probably this would have been for giving and receiving cues during school plays, back when there were school plays with elaborate stage directions, if there ever were, so people in the trap room would know when they were supposed to come up or whatever. Nick was sitting on the floor and looking out through this panel. He watched the students of another club, yoga club, who were doing exercises on the gym floor. Now they're changing positions, he said. This one looks like they're crawling on the floor and reaching out for someone to hand them a drink. Asana, Sierra said. What? In yoga, she said, a pose is called an asana. You should give me the gun, said Nick. Rocky filled his pipe, lit it, and smoked thoughtfully. Had they been found smoking grass in the school, they would have been expelled or at least given detention. But no one knew that their club met in the trap room under the stage. Very few knew that there was a trap room under the stage. Rocky passed the pipe to Sierra. What for? He said. Nick closed the panel. Look, I don't care if she smashes it first, he said. That could actually work very well for what I have in mind. Which is what? It's an art project, Nick said. See, I've been thinking about covering something with solder. My dad has a soldering iron and spools of silver wire that you melt to connect metal with metal. I helped him with it with some water pipes, and it's really an interesting technology. No way will Helen be okay with this, Rocky said. Hear me out, said Nick. I can see this very clearly in my mind. It should be something you'll recognize the shape of, even when it's covered in solder. I was thinking about a pair of binoculars, but they're Sigma, and there's nothing wrong with them, so it would be kind of a waste. Don't solder your binoculars, said Rocky. You might need them someday. So, right, Nick said. The next thing I thought of was a railroad spike, which I found by the tracks. But the problem is that covering a railroad spike with solder wouldn't change it very much. They kind of look like solder anyway. But a gun could work, the more I think about it. I don't want the solder to make a smooth surface out of a sort of grainy and crumbly, so the artwork will look like a fossil, like a fossilized gun being dug out of rocks thousands of years from now, and some archaeologist will brush it off with a little brush and say, oh, yes, there used to be guns like this. You'd have to ask Helen, Rocky said. She's the one that found it. Either way, it should be soaked in cold water overnight, said Sierra. And she should wear safety goggles. Then it was time for Rocky to go to his job, and he said goodbye to Nick and Sierra and left the trap room through the side door. The members of the yoga club were sitting on the gym floor listening to Jane Rustin read from a small green book. You are lying on a woven mat on the bank of a river in the summer, Jane read. You have nowhere to go and nowhere to be. Soon you hear a speedboat making the racket on the river, but strangely, the closer the speedboat gets, the quieter it becomes, until finally it is perfectly silent, though it is not lost velocity and even seems to be moving faster. You wonder if something has happened to your hearing, but the truth is far more interesting. You have achieved what is known as concentration. Rocky left the school and walked along the Lark Street to the New Road Church of Rumlaya. As the name suggested, the church had shifted directions over the years. Once it had been a strict, banning parishioners from dancing, drinking, and playing cards of all forms of gambling. But the church of the neighboring towns went out of business. The deacons abandoned the theoretical restrictions and hired a new pastor, Neil Fisher, whose ideology was based on good works and kindness, but also enjoyment of life. Now the church itself hosted dances and houseboat parties and sponsored a youth softball team of which Nell Fisher was the manager. That's how she and Rocky met. He played second base. He had a good arm and got on base almost without fail. They became friends, and she hired him to do odd jobs around the church. Now he went up to the church steps and found Nell Fisher playing the piano in the nave. "I like that," Rocky said. "What is it?" Nell stopped playing, lowered the fallboard without a sound, and turned to Rocky. "The Swan, by Camille Saint-Saëns," she said, which, believe it or not, is supposed to be the only song from Carnival of the Animals that Camille Saint-Saëns would let people play in public. What's wrong with the other songs, in his opinion? Evidently, he thought they weren't serious enough. And this is what you say, this is where you say what you think. Well, they were his songs, so if he didn't want anyone to hear them, you know, we have to respect that. And the Swan is pretty haunting. "I guess everything has to be serious," said Rocky. "I mean, I guess that's what people think." "What's wrong?" "Nothing. What should I do today?" "I can always tell when you're thinking about something, and you are." "Oh, it's just that people are on my nerves about what to do with the gun that Helen found. Sierra wants to dip it in water. Nick wants to cover it with solder." "Wait," said Nell Fisher. "Back up." So Rocky did, telling her all about the pheasant hunt and finding the roadside gun, Helen's plan to smash it with an axe, and Nick's competing plan to make it into artwork by melting solder on it. "It's kind of biblical," Nell Fisher said. "And they shall beat their swords into plowshares and their spears into pruning hooks, and something, something, never will they wear again." Unfortunately, I've just looked at the time, and it looks like we are out. I will hopefully be able to finish this story. I am Jay for the Talking Information Center. Thank you for tuning in today.
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0: Breaking news this hour from Town Hall. I'm Rich Thomason. Utility crews have been working around the clock to restore power to tens of thousands after Hurricane Isaias made landfall Friday along the western Florida panhandle. The storm blamed for a lot of property damage, severe flooding, and five deaths in the south. No end to the bloodshed, the destruction as Russia's war in Ukraine grinds on.
1: On the edge of Kharkiv. A reminder, Russia has not stopped attacking Ukraine. This just hours after Donald Trump announced his partial truce. On Truth Social, he wrote, "Effective immediately, there is an energy ceasefire in the war between Russia and Ukraine. Ukraine said it was ready to cease if Russia did the same. In Kyiv, the streets have fallen dark and quiet as its power network has been pounded."
0: The BBC's Dan Johnson in Ukraine. President Trump says that Russia will supply diesel fuel to the U.S., Ukrainian President Zelensky says that will help to fund Putin's war machine. Saudi officials say the main airport in Riyadh has been hit by a second Houthi missile attack in as many days. The Trump administration being ordered to stop airing taxpayer-funded ads, highlighting the impact of the president's policy.
2: A federal judge gave the order Sunday, effective immediately, after a lawsuit from a watchdog group and others. The administration said over the weekend that the Department of Homeland Security had planned to stop buying ads after Sunday. The ads, including one that was almost identical to a 2024 Trump campaign ad, were criticized as a possible illegal use of taxpayer money. They've been running as Trump has tried to shore up support among Republican voters ahead of the midterm elections. I'm Tammy Trujillo.
0: The new White House press secretary is about to take her place behind the podium, first day on the job for Katie Zachariah. On Wall Street this morning, Dow futures 3 points higher, NASDAQ futures down 24. More on these stories, townhall.com.
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0: A free market think tank says a credit card fee is not a major driver of high gas prices, arguing that fuel taxes actually have a much bigger impact on the pain you feel at the pump.
5: Unleash Prosperity says fees on a typical gas station credit card purchase amount to roughly 6 cents per gallon, far less than the taxes drivers pay at the pump. The group argues that blaming card fees for rising fuel costs could be used to advance proposed limits on credit card charges. Gas prices are influenced by multiple factors, but Unleash Prosperity says card fees are a relatively small part of the total. Ron Taylor reporting.
0: U.S. bond markets closed today in observance of Columbus Day. While it is business as usual on the New York Stock Exchange and NASDAQ as well, the Consumer Price Index, considered a key measure of inflation, is due for release on Wednesday, and the Producer Price Index comes out Thursday. It's the same day that Fed Chair Kevin Warsh will be delivering a speech. News and analysis, townhall.com. Some political observers say the country could be heading for a major realignment, and the 2030 census may bring it into sharper focus.
6: Analysts point to population shifts toward the South and West, arguing they could reshape congressional representation and electoral influence in the next decade. Some also see the trend as part of a broader rise in Christian conservative and populist politics, with possible effects as soon as the 2028 election. The forecast remains debated, but the stakes of the next census are already drawing attention. I'm Bill Alexander reporting.
0: The 48th Chicago Marathon's in the books. An estimated 55,000 participants took part, well over 1.5 million people lining the streets. Among the many spectators, former President Clinton and former First Lady Hillary Clinton. They were there to support their daughter, Chelsea. She ran the marathon in just over 3.5 hours. More on these stories, townhall.com.
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I am Joey Driscoll. Today is Monday, October 12th, 2026. It is Columbus Day and Indigenous Peoples Day, and it is time for the WVBF Morning Wake Up News. This segment of the WVBF Morning Wake Up News is brought to you by Morton Hospital, and WVBF News time is 7:08 a.m., and here's a look at the headlines. Bristol County District Attorney Thomas M. Quinn III announced a motorcyclist driving in the wrong direction who fled on foot was struck on the Braga Bridge prior to 12:30 p.m. Massachusetts State Police were on Route 195 east of the Braga Bridge, assisting with a disabled vehicle in the right breakdown lane on the crest of the bridge. Traffic approaching the crest was slowed and operating in two lanes of travel. At approximately 12:38 p.m., a 32-year-old male from Westerly, Rhode Island, was operating a Yamaha sports bike motorcycle on Route 195 east on the Braga Bridge at a high rate of speed, driving in between lanes, and the motorcycle operator then turned the motorcycle around while on the bridge and began driving west in the eastbound lane, driving into oncoming traffic on the bridge. The motorcycle then struck a Massachusetts State Police cruiser that was in traffic on the bridge and a second vehicle, both in the eastbound lane. The motorcycle operator then disembarked from the motorcycle and ran to the westbound lanes of traffic on the Braga Bridge. Once the motorcycle operator entered Route 195 west on foot, he was struck by a motor vehicle and suffered significant injuries. He has been transported to Rhode Island Hospital for treatment. The investigation into this matter is active and ongoing by the Massachusetts State Police Detective Unit assigned to the Bristol County District Attorney's Office. No further information is available at this time. Members of the U.S. Coast Guard rescued a man from a 30-foot sailboat that sunk early Saturday morning off the coast of Falmouth, Massachusetts. According to a Coast Guard statement, only one person was aboard the sailboat when it began taking on water in the Woods Hole Passage. That strait connects Buzzards Bay to and Vineyard Sound and separates Woods Hole from Elizabeth Islands. The rescued sailor was taken back at this time. Members of the U.S. Coast Guard rescued a man from a 30-foot sailboat that sunk early Saturday morning off the coast of Falmouth, Massachusetts. According to a Coast Guard statement, only one person was aboard the sailboat when it began taking on water.

0: back to USCG Station Woods Hole, where he was met by emergency medical services. 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
0: 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Drake May threw for four touchdown passes and ran for another score, and the New England Patriots roll past the Las Vegas Raiders 45-17 yesterday. Drake May was 26 for 34 for 374 passing yards in the second 300-yard game of his career. Two touchdowns went to Pop Douglas and one each to Hunter Henry and Kyle Williams. Ramondre Stevenson added a scoring run. Dre is the first back-to-back with back-to-back games of at least three touchdown passing for New England since Tom Brady in 2018. It was also May's first game this season without a turnover. The Patriots 3-2 finished with a season high 536 yards and forced a fumble despite playing without injured receiver Mac Hollins and cornerbacks Christian Gonzalez and Carlton Davis III. Kirk Cousins was 19 for 28 for 243 yards with a touchdown to Brock Bowers that pulled the Raiders 3-2, who are now 3-2 with this loss, even early. But Las Vegas didn't find the end zone again until the fourth quarter after scoring at least 26 points in each of its first four games. Number one overall draft pick Fernando Mendoza did replace Cousins in the fourth quarter, after the game was out of reach. Patriots will next host the New York Jets next Sunday at 1 p.m. WVBF News Time is 7:13 a.m. Weather is coming right up.
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1: 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It is cloudy, currently 53 degrees, a feels like temperature of 47 degrees, high of 70 today with a low of 53. A gradual clearing throughout the morning and clear skies this afternoon. And tomorrow, it is a high of 64 with a low of 55 and a 75% chance of rain. And on Wednesday, a 60% chance of rain with a high of 76 and a low of 59 degrees. 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
2: You're never going to guess what happened today.
3: Wait, Caroline, are you driving? I'm going to hang up. You're going to get a ticket.
2: No, wait, okay, this is going to take like 2 seconds, okay?
4: I'm U.S. Transportation Secretary Sean Duffy. 2 seconds in a lifetime of consequences. Distracted driving is just not worth it.
5: SRN News, I'm Rich Thomason in Washington. Utility crews working around the clock to restore power to tens of thousands after Hurricane Isaias made landfall Friday along the western Florida panhandle and marched up the east coast. It's blamed for at least 5 deaths across the south. There's been no end to the bloodshed and the destruction. Russia's war in Ukraine grinds on. President Trump says Russia will supply diesel fuel to the U.S. and to global markets. Ukrainian President Zelensky says that will only help to fund Vladimir Putin's war machine. Saudi officials say the main airport in Riyadh has been hit by a second Houthi missile strike in as many days. Houthi rebels in Yemen are backed by Iran. On Wall Street this morning, stock futures are mixed. The Dow futures 45 points higher. NASDAQ futures down 34. The S&P futures up 6.5 points. More details, srnnews.com.
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1: 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Game 1 of the National League Championship Series was last night, and the Dodgers lost to the Milwaukee Brewers 2-1. Milwaukee leads that series 1-0. Game 2 is tonight at 5 p.m. Eastern Time, 5 p.m. Eastern Time on Fox and on FS1 as well at 5 p.m. Game two of that series. The ALCS, the American League Championship Series, between the Guardians, the Cleveland Guardians, and the Tampa Bay Rays, gets underway tonight at 8 p.m. in Tampa. It will be, actually in St. Petersburg, in St. Petersburg, Florida. It will be on TBS and True TV at 8 p.m. It is game number one getting underway tonight. And the Celtics start their regular season schedule on Tuesday, the next Tuesday, October the 20th, at 3 p.m. on NBC. They will be at Little Caesars Arena in Detroit, Michigan, to take on the Detroit Pistons. WVBF News Time, 7:21 a.m.
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11: We are heading into the field today to discover how a groundbreaking 1920s machinery innovation transformed American agriculture. Welcome to the National Day Spotlight for October 12th.
12: Before the mid-1920s, heavy iron tractors were used strictly for plowing, forcing farmers to rely on horses for delicate cultivation. That back-breaking limitation evaporated in 1924 when International Harvester introduced the Farmall, the world's first all-purpose row crop tractor. Featuring high ground clearance, narrow front wheels, and mounted implements, the revolutionary machine navigated tight crop rows without crushing delicate plants. It replaced millions of workhorses across the country, allowing a single operator to cultivate three times as much land in half the time. As we honor agricultural workers on National Farmer Day, the iconic red Farmall stands as a testament to American ingenuity, proving how smart machinery design helped build the modern food supply feeding our nation today.
11: So did you know that where our remote worker Doug lives in Iowa, they have a yearly celebration and there are hundreds of tractors on parade? And I'm wondering if they have an original in their parade.
12: That would be interesting. I've actually been involved at Tractor Fest.
11: And where is that?
12: That's here at Buckstop Junction.
11: I wonder if they have tractor racing.
12: Oh, tractor pulls. Those are great.
11: Tractor pulls. Okay. We are also celebrating National Vermont Day and National Gumbo Day. I'm not Alice Anderson.
12: And I'm not Marlo Anderson with National Day Calendar, reminding you to celebrate every day.
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0: good morning. I am Joey Driscoll. Today is Monday, October the 12th, 2026. It is Columbus Day and Indigenous Peoples Day as well. WVBF News Time is 7:25 a.m. And here is a look at the headlines. The man who died after he was shot by police in Stoughton early Saturday morning had attempted to hit numerous pedestrians with his car. Investigators have announced nearly 24 hours after the shooting. According to the Norfolk District Attorney's Office, the shooting occurred on Monk Street near the intersection with Route 138. Investigators identified the man involved in the accident, as 32-year-old Salahedine Yagob, who had no known address. Police radio traffic reviewed by News Center 5, WCBV News Center 5, indicates a chaotic scene involving a man who may have been armed and reports that a vehicle was involved. Videos provided by witnesses to WCBB show a apparent argument involving several people in the area. At one point, a vehicle backs up rapidly around the corner and strikes a parked car. When police arrive with flashing lights, the car drives away around the corner. A second video appears to show first responders performing emergency first aid at the shooting. While the DA's office confirmed that the man was shot by police, it did not identify the man or the officers involved. On Saturday, fishhook probes from a taser were still under a red SUV parked in the area. Bullet holes could also be found in the vehicle. The case is now under investigation by the Massachusetts State Police Detective Unit. The public house, which is located on Monk Street, said it played no role in the incident, but would not be opening for business on Saturday. In a statement, the business praised the actions of three staff members for helping to keep patrons calm and handle the scary situation. The public house planned to reopen Sunday at noon. Now we'll look at our weather. Outside of our Hong Kong City studios on Broadway in Taunton, it is 53 degrees and cloudy. High of 70 today with a low of 53. Cloudy throughout the morning today and gradual clearing into the afternoon. Rain tomorrow, 75% chance of rain tomorrow, high of 64 with a low of 55. On Wednesday, you have a high of 76 and a low of 59. Clearing on Thursday with a high of 61 and a low of 45 degrees. 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
3: With the Wall Street Business Report, I'm Bill Alexander. Consumer sentiment fell in October as frustration over the higher cost of living weighed on Americans' views of the economy. That's according to a survey from the University of Michigan. Overall, consumer sentiment fell to 46.3 in October. President Donald Trump said Russian President Vladimir Putin agreed to supply more than 4 million tons of diesel to the global market. Diesel prices have surged around the world as Ukraine has pounded Russian refineries, forcing Moscow to ban diesel exports. President Donald Trump is trying again to fire Federal Reserve Governor Lisa Cook. He has now established a committee of inquiry to investigate allegations that she made false statements in mortgage applications. Cook has denied any wrongdoing and has not been charged with a crime. Amazon has implemented a fresh round of job cuts affecting fewer than 1,000 corporate and retail employees across the U.S., India, and the U.K. For the Wall Street Business Report, I'm Bill Alexander in Washington.
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5: Breaking news this hour from Town Hall. I'm Rich Thomason. It would appear the so-called energy ceasefire between Russia and Ukraine has yet to take hold. Russian drones and missiles targeted Kharkiv, Ukraine's second largest city. President Trump taking some heat for that deal that will allow Russia to supply diesel fuel to the U.S. as well as to global markets. Backed by Iran, Houthi rebels have launched another missile strike on Saudi Arabia's main airport in Riyadh. It is the second such attack in as many days.
6: The Houthis are saying that Saudi airspace remains a target. Now, Saudi Arabia, for its part, has pledged a decisive retaliation. Now, we don't know what that will be, but people here in the region are certainly bracing for an escalation. And then there's the question of what this means for Donald Trump. His ally, Saudi Arabia, has now been hit hard. Does he step in to help them with direct military aid, or does he risk looking weak? And of course, he has to think about the midterms, which are fast approaching.
5: The BBC's Orla Guerin. From the western Florida panhandle to the northeast, the storm called Isaias left death and destruction in its wake. The hurricane made landfall Friday in Florida, blamed for at least five deaths in the south, unleashed widespread flooding, spawned tornadoes, and brought down numerous trees and power lines. Dangerous online behavior by its AI models is leading Anthropic to pull the plug for now.
7: TechCrunch reports Anthropic is cutting off live Internet access to its internal evaluations until it can straighten out the rogue AI agents. Researchers are alarmed because that means those AI models can't be evaluated before they're released. I'm Tammy Trujillo.
5: Pope Leo will undergo surgery this week to remove an early-stage growth from his lung. On Wall Street this morning, the Dow futures are up 41 points. NASDAQ futures down 39. The S&P futures 5.5 points higher. More on these stories, townhall.com.
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5: Some security analysts warn that tension over Britain's approach to Iran and radical Islam could strain its alliance with the U.S. and Israel.
10: In a recent Wall Street Journal piece, Dominic Green argues that alleged activity by Iran-linked and Hamas figures in Britain, alongside concerns about the Muslim Brotherhood, raises questions about security cooperation. It also points to reports of U.S. B-1 bombers being relocated from a British base as a sign of growing unease. The claims and their implications remain contested, but analysts say any erosion of intelligence sharing between close allies could carry serious consequences. Ron Taylor reporting.
11: The awarding of this year's Nobel Prize is now complete, with today's announcement of the winners of the Nobel in Economic Sciences, the prestigious award going to Americans Robert Hall, a professor at Stanford, and Michael Woodford. He's a macroeconomist and monetary theorist at Columbia University. News and analysis, townhall.com. One political analyst says that former President Obama's campaigning with Abdul El-Sayed has become rather awkward.
12: Barack Obama is set to campaign in Michigan for Democrat Abdul El-Sayed in the 2026 midterms, despite El-Sayed's past criticisms of Obama's presidency as a failure and claims that the country was not better off after his terms. Cornel West highlights their ideological clashes on issues like Gaza, Wall Street bailouts, and single-payer health care, labeling Obama a moderate neoliberal, while El-Sayed struggles with black voters in the state. Richard Boyd reporting.
11: President Trump says his newly appointed White House press secretary, Katie Zachariah, will hold her first briefing this week. In a Truth Social post, the president announced that Zachariah will officially begin her tenure as press secretary today. Then she'll hold an introductory news conference tomorrow, 9:30 in the morning, in the White House briefing room. More on these stories, townhall.com.
13: 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In a few short years, they have given more than 4,000 bags of groceries to those in need at the north door of the First Parish Church, 76 Church Green, and are available to anyone, no questions asked. 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
16: So I'm getting to the age now where it matters that I have a family history of high cholesterol. I've never really had to worry about it, but now I have to worry about it. I can't just skip my annual physical anymore and tell myself I'll go next year. And the reason, and I'll state the obvious, is because the health of my heart is far too important. And the same is true for your heart spiritually. It's why Solomon said this in Proverbs 4:23. Above all else, guard your heart, for everything you do flows from it. Why guard it above all else? Because everything you do flows from it. It is the wellspring of your life, as some translations say. From your heart flows your actions, your words, your thoughts. Christians used to love the phrase, check your heart, right? You would do something out of character and someone would say, you need to check your heart. The idea was that something flowed out of your life, either in word or deed, that was incompatible with following Jesus. What flowed out of you was an indication that something was off within. So how do we guard our hearts? We invite Jesus into them daily. We pay attention to what we let in, what we watch, listen to, dwell on, and we stay close to the one who renews our hearts. Because when our hearts are healthy, everything downstream can be as well.
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18: Sunday NFL action ended with an overtime game as the Ravens, led by backup QB Tyler Huntley, rallied to beat the Falcons 30-23 in the Sunday nighter. Huntley had two TD passes and a touchdown run. That was one of two games that went to OT yesterday. The other ended in a 27-27 tie between the Giants and Commanders. A bizarre finish. The Commanders, in field goal range to potentially win it, mismanaged the clock and let time expire. Quarterback Jaden Daniels.
19: We got to stop the clock. We got to know the ozone situation. We got to relay that as an offense. It starts from everybody top down, but ultimately, you know, it's on me.
18: Meanwhile, three NFL teams remain unbeaten. The 49ers and Vikings are 5-0. The Niners edge the Seahawks while the Vikings down the Saints. The Chiefs, who are 4-0, had a bye. Baseball playoffs. The Brewers take game one of the National League Championship Series, edging the Dodgers 2-1. And Georgia is the new number one in this week's college football coaches poll. Notre Dame, Miami, Indiana, and Ohio State round off the top.
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5: With SRN News, I'm Rich Thomason in Washington. It would appear the so-called energy ceasefire between Russia and Ukraine has yet to take hold. Russian drones and missiles targeted Kharkiv, Ukraine's second-largest city. President Trump is taking some heat for a deal that will allow Russia to supply diesel fuel not only to the U.S., but to global markets as well. Backed by Iran, Houthi rebels have launched another missile strike on Saudi Arabia's main airport in Riyadh, the second such attack in as many days. From the western Florida panhandle to the northeast, the storm called Isaias has left death and destruction. In its aftermath, the hurricane blamed for at least five deaths across the south. And dangerous online behavior by its AI models is leading Anthropic to pull the plug for now, cutting the AI agent's access to the Internet. On Wall Street, Dow futures 41 points higher. More details, srnnews.com.
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0: good morning. I am Joey Driscoll. Today is Monday, October 12th, 2026. It is Columbus Day and Indigenous Peoples Day. WVBF News Time is 7:45 a.m. And this news segment is brought to you by Middleboro Gas and Electric. And here is a look at the headlines. Chief Sean Simmons reports that the Norton Fire Department quickly extinguished a basement fire at an Olympia Street pizza parlor on Saturday evening. The fire alarm system activated at a local pizza restaurant at 7:39 p.m. on Saturday. Fire crews arrived at 4 Olympia Street, a recently opened pizza place, and found heavy smoke coming from the basement door in the rear of the business. The first engine on the scene launched an aggressive interior attack, facing low visibility. Within 20 minutes, fire crews brought the flames under control and were working to ventilate the structure to release the smoke for the windowless basement. No injuries were reported at the scene. The business was operational at the time of the fire. Several neighboring departments sent mutual aid to the scene. Mansfield Fire Department provided station coverage. An Attleboro Fire Department ladder truck, a Taunton Fire Department engine, and a North Attleboro Fire Department ambulance responded to the scene. The fire deployment coincided with two simultaneous medical calls, leaving only a single Norton engine available to respond. We'd like to thank our mutual partners who provided key support as we worked to quickly contain this fire, said Chief Simmons. In this case, the commercial fire alarm system worked as intended, alerting us to the fire early and giving us more time to fight it before the entire structure became fully involved. Building and utility inspectors have visited the scene. Fire crews remained at the scene, ventilating the structure and ensuring that the building was safe. The Norton Fire Department is investigating this fire. A look at sports for today, Monday, October 12th, 2026. The Boston Celtics get their regular season underway next Tuesday afternoon, 3 p.m. start. They will be traveling to Detroit at Little Caesars Arena in Detroit, Michigan, to take on the Detroit Pistons. And that game can be seen on NBC. The NBA Finals are going to get underway. The WNBA Finals. The WNBA Finals are going to get underway this Saturday on NBC. It is the Atlanta Dream and the Valkyries as well. And that is game number one of the WNBA Finals. It starts this Saturday at 3:30 p.m. On NBC and also on Peacock in San Francisco, where that's where game number one will be. The San Francisco Valkyries there versus the Atlanta Dream. And the Boston Bruins continue their season. Tomorrow, they have a late game, West Coast game, 11 p.m. Eastern, 8 p.m. Pacific. They will travel to San Jose to take on the San Jose Sharks. You can watch that game on ESPN. And again, it will take place at the SAP Center, and that's in San Jose, California. And finally, Monday Night Football is tonight, 8:15 p.m. on ESPN and ABC. It will be the Buffalo Bills traveling to Los Angeles, or Englewood, to take on the Los Angeles Rams at SoFi Stadium. And you can watch that again on ESPN or ABC. And a look at our weather. Outside of our Hong Kong City studios, on Broadway here in Taunton, it is 52 degrees. Feels like temperature, however, is 45 degrees. High temperature today is 70 with a low of 52. Cloudy throughout the morning, increasingly clearing in the afternoon. On Tuesday, a high of 64 with a low of 54 and a 75% chance of rain. On Wednesday, high of 75 with a low of 59 and a 60% chance of rain. And the weather clears nicely on Thursday with a high of 61 and a low of 45 as the low temperatures go down starting on Friday of this week and into the weekend. It'll be very, very cold this weekend. Could be on first frost watch this weekend. WVBF news time is 7:50 a.m. and this news segment was brought to you by Middleboro Gas and Electric.
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2: 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Here's Chris Whitting.
3: Find a way to make life easier for people, and you've got it made. Especially if you create a new product that really clicks with people. Take Bob, for example. He'd seen the success of inventions like the automatic garage door opener and decided to take things further, creating a remote control for household appliances. Problem was, radio signals inside a home might cause havoc. Imagine what would happen in an apartment building if everyone owned the same product. So, Bob came up with a control system that used ultrasonic sound, and it worked perfectly. Next time you're playing couch potato, think of a man named Bob Adler, inventor of the TV remote control. That clicker turned into cash and put Bob Adler in the history books. With the Success Journal, I'm Chris Whitting.
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0: 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And let's look at blood drives real quick. We have one blood drive, and that is today. This afternoon at St. John's Church Hospitality Center at 1 St. John's Place. That's in Attleboro, 1 p.m. to 6 p.m. for that blood drive. You can sign up for that blood drive by going to redcross.org. Again, that is 1 p.m. to 6 p.m. this afternoon in Attleboro at St. John's Church Hospitality Center. The Bristol Plymouth Tech open house will be this Saturday. It's going to take place from noon to 3 p.m. at 207 Hart Street in Taunton. explore BP's 19 shops and state-of-the-art academic spaces, meet the dedicated BP staff and faculty who are preparing BP students to be the next generation of our workforce. For more information, visit bptech.org. And that, again, is this Saturday, noon to 3 p.m. at Bristol Plymouth. WVBF News Time, 7:56 a.m. And we'll be right back with the quote of the day, the birthdays, and the weird fact of the day.
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0: 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And today's Middleborough Matters will be all about early voting. 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
0: And it is time for our quote of the day, weird fact of the day, and our birthdays for today, October 12th, 2026. We'll start off with our fact of the day. Some cats are allergic to people. FYI, for all you people allergic to cats, they might be allergic to you as well. It's pretty uncommon due to the fact that we bathe ourselves more often than other species and don't shed as much hair or dead skin. But yes, it does happen. Our quote of the day is as is this one here from Anne Frank. How wonderful it is that nobody needs to wait a single moment before starting to improve the world. Again, that quote is, how wonderful it is that nobody needs to wait a single moment before starting to improve the world. That is Anne Frank. Our birthdays for today, 1576, Thomas Dudley, English American soldier and politician, the third governor of the Massachusetts Bay Colony. 1710, American colonel. A colonial and politician, 16th governor of Connecticut, Jonathan Thumble. 1906, Joe Cronin, American baseball player and manager, president of the American League, as well as a Boston Red Sox player as well. 1921, Art Clokey, American animator and producer, screenwriter, and voice actor, created Gumby. 1935, born on this day in 1935, Sam Moore, American soul singer and writer as well. Born on this day in 1945, American wrestler Dusty Rhodes. WVBF News Time, 8 p.m. 8 a.m., not b.m., not p.m. 8 a.m. WVBF News Time.
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14: Breaking news this hour from Town Hall. I'm Rich Thomason. It would appear the so-called energy ceasefire between Russia and Ukraine has yet to take hold. Russian drones and missiles targeted Kharkiv, Ukraine's second largest city. President Trump taking some heat for that deal that will allow Russia to supply diesel fuel to the U.S. as well as to global markets. Backed by Iran, Houthi rebels have launched another missile strike on Saudi Arabia's main airport in Riyadh. It is the second such attack in as many days.
15: The Houthis are saying that Saudi airspace remains a target. Now, Saudi Arabia, for its part, has pledged a decisive retaliation. Now, we don't know what that will be, but people here in the region are certainly bracing for an escalation. And then there's the question of what this means for Donald Trump. His ally, Saudi Arabia, has now been hit hard. Does he step in to help them with direct military aid, or does he risk looking weak? And of course, he has to think about the midterms, which are fast approaching.
14: The BBC's Orla Guerin. From the western Florida panhandle to the northeast, the storm called Isaias left death and destruction in its wake. The hurricane made landfall Friday in Florida, blamed for at least five deaths in the south, unleashed widespread flooding, spawned tornadoes, and brought down numerous trees and power lines. Dangerous online behavior by its AI models is leading Anthropic to pull the plug for now.
16: TechCrunch reports Anthropic is cutting off live internet access to its internal evaluations until it can straighten out the rogue AI agents. Researchers are alarmed because that means those AI models can't be evaluated before they're released. I'm Tammy Trujillo.
14: Pope Leo will undergo surgery this week to remove an early stage growth from his lung. On Wall Street this morning, the Dow futures are up 41 points, NASDAQ futures down 39, the S&P futures 5.5 points higher. More on these stories, townhall.com.
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14: Some security analysts warn that tension over Britain's approach to Iran and radical Islam could strain its alliance with the U.S. and Israel.
19: In a recent Wall Street Journal piece, Dominic Green argues that alleged activity by Iran-linked and Hamas figures in Britain, alongside concerns about the Muslim Brotherhood, raises questions about security cooperation. It also points to reports of U.S. B-1 bombers being relocated from a British base as a sign of growing unease. The claims and their implications remain contested, but analysts say any erosion of intelligence sharing between close allies could carry serious consequences. Ron Taylor reporting.
14: The awarding of this year's Nobel Prize is now complete with today's announcement of the winners of the Nobel in Economic Sciences, the prestigious award going to Americans Robert Hall, a professor at Stanford, and Michael Woodford. He's a macroeconomist and monetary theorist at Columbia University. News and analysis, townhall.com. One political analyst says that former President Obama's campaigning with Abdul El-Sayed has become rather awkward.
20: Barack Obama is set to campaign in Michigan for Democrat Abdul El-Sayed in the 2026 midterms, despite El-Sayed's past criticisms of Obama's presidency as a failure and claims that the country was not better off after his terms. Cornell West highlights their ideological clashes on issues like Gaza, Wall Street bailouts, and single-payer health care, labeling Obama a moderate neoliberal, while El-Sayed struggles with black voters in the state. Richard Boyd reporting.
14: President Trump says his newly appointed White House press secretary, Katie Zachariah, will hold her first briefing this week. In the Truth Social post, the president announced that Zachariah will officially begin her tenure as press secretary today, and she'll hold an introductory news conference tomorrow, 9:30 in the morning, in the White House briefing room. More on these stories, townhall.com.
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5: 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And then third, the amount of salt that we take in each day in our food. With the more salt that we take in, the higher our blood pressure is.
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7: The team's looking good this season.
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It is time for the WVBF Morning Wake Up News. It is WVBF News time, 8:12 a.m. Today is Monday, October 12th, 2026. Today is Columbus Day and Indigenous Peoples Day as well. And this news segment is brought to you by the TMLP. And here's a look at the headlines. According to WJAR, a family of three is left without a home after a devastating fire tore through their Fairhaven house Saturday evening. The fire broke out shortly before 5 p.m. near Cook and Main Streets, according to Fairhaven Fire Chief Todd Correa. The residents of the home, a father and his two daughters, were out riding bikes when the fire started. When they returned, the father ran back inside to try to save the family pets, suffering minor injuries. A dog and a cat in the fire. A dog and a cat died in the fire, and the home was declared a total loss. Correa said the fire spread quickly through the house because of its balloon frame construction. Firefighters got the blaze under control in about an hour and a half. Crews from Fairhaven, Acushnet, New Bedford, and Mattapoisett responded. The cause of the fire remains under investigation. According to WPRI, a motorcyclist was hospitalized after briefly going into cardiac arrest after a crash on the 495 off-ramp in Mansfield. According to the Mansfield Fire Department, the crash happened at around 5:43 p.m. on Saturday. First responders found the motorcyclist unconscious when arriving on the scene. Shortly after their arrival, the motorcyclist went into cardiac arrest. Members of the fire department began advanced life support measures and were able to resuscitate and stabilize the patient on scene. The motorcyclist, who has not been identified, was taken to Rhode Island Hospital, where they remain in critical condition. Massachusetts State Police are investigating the crash. Now we'll look at our sports for today, Monday, October the 12th. The New England Patriots coming off a victory yesterday against the Raiders, a dominant victory, a 45-17 victory over the Las Vegas Raiders. They will stay at home this Sunday to take on the Jets. That game will get underway at 1 p.m. on Sunday afternoon. The Bruins have a late game tomorrow night. They will take on the San Jose Sharks at SAP Center in San Jose at 11 p.m. Eastern, 8 p.m. Pacific on ESPN. The Bruins look to extend their win streak to 3 in a row here against the Sharks. Monday Night Football is tonight. It will be the Buffalo Bills traveling to SoFi Stadium in Inglewood, California to take on the Rams. 8:15 p.m. start for this game tonight on ESPN and on ABC. The New England Revolution season is starting to slowly wind down as we are into mid-October. The regular season, at least, slowly starting to wind down. Their next game will be on Wednesday. They will take on the New England Revolution will take on FC Cincinnati, who are looking to go above 500. They are sitting at 9-9-9 right now.

0: now. New England Revolution are sitting at 14-4-10 at this point. This game will take place at TQL Stadium in Cincinnati, Ohio, on Apple TV at 7:30 p.m., again, Wednesday evening. In Sunday Night Football, the Ravens sneak by the Falcons in a very entertaining Sunday Night Football matchup, which needed overtime to decide a winner. The Ravens win in overtime 30-23, and that game took place last night in Atlanta, Georgia. And finally, the Providence Bruins look to get back on the winning track. They've started, their first five games have started the season at 1-4. They have a tough matchup, however. They'll be traveling to Hershey to take on the Hershey Bears, who are starting the season 3-1. That game will take place at the Giant Center in Hershey, Pennsylvania, on Saturday evening at 6 p.m. 6 p.m. puck drop there. Now a look at our weather outside of our Hong Kong City studios here on Broadway in Taunton. It is cloudy skies. It will be cloudy skies throughout the morning and gradually clearing into the afternoon, where temperatures will rebound pretty nicely. 70 degrees for the high, 52 for the low right now. It is currently 52 degrees, but it feels like temperature of 44 degrees. 75% chance of rain tomorrow with a high of 64 and a low of 54. On Wednesday, a 60% chance of rain, high of 75 with a low of 59. And clearing on Thursday, clear skies, high of 61 with a low of 45. And getting into the weekend, we could be on first frost watch here. The low temperature for Sunday evening is just 33 degrees. And that is your look at the weather, the headlines, and the sports. And this segment was brought to you by the TMLP.
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4: SRN News, I'm Rich Thomason in Washington. It would appear the so-called energy ceasefire between Russia and Ukraine has yet to take hold. Russian drones and missiles targeted Kharkiv, Ukraine's second-largest city. President Trump is taking some heat for a deal that will allow Russia to supply diesel fuel not only to the U.S. but to global markets as well. Backed by Iran, Houthi rebels have launched another missile strike on Saudi Arabia's main airport in Riyadh, the second such attack in as many days. From the western Florida panhandle to the northeast, the storm called Isaias has left death and destruction. In its aftermath, the hurricane blamed for at least five deaths across the south. And dangerous online behavior by its AI models is leading Anthropic to pull the plug for now, cutting the AI agent's access to the Internet. On Wall Street, Dow futures 41 points higher. More details, srnnews.com.
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14: Sunday NFL action ended with an overtime game as the Ravens, led by backup QB Tyler Huntley, rallied to beat the Falcons 30-23 in the Sunday nighter. Huntley had two TD passes and a touchdown run. That was one of two games that went to OT yesterday. The other ended in a 27-27 tie between the Giants and Commanders. A bizarre finish. The Commanders, in field goal range to potentially win it, mismanaged the clock and let time expire. Quarterback Jaden Daniels.
15: We got to stop the clock. We got to know the ozone situation. We got to relay that as an offense. It starts from everybody top down, but ultimately, you know, it's on me.
14: Meanwhile, three NFL teams remain unbeaten. The 49ers and Vikings are 5-0. The Niners edge the Seahawks, while the Vikings down the Saints. The Chiefs, who are 4-0, had a bye. Baseball playoffs. The Brewers take Game 1 of the National League Championship Series, edging the Dodgers 2-1. And Georgia is the new number one in this week's college football coaches poll. Notre Dame, Miami, Indiana, and Ohio State round out the top.
16: With the Wall Street Business Report, I'm Bill Alexander. Consumer sentiment fell in October as frustration over the higher cost of living weighed on Americans' views of the economy. That's according to a survey from the University of Michigan. Overall, consumer sentiment fell to 46.3 in October. President Donald Trump said Russian President Vladimir Putin agreed to supply more than 4 million tons of diesel to the global market. Diesel prices have surged around the world as Ukraine has pounded Russian refineries, forcing Moscow to ban diesel exports. President Donald Trump is trying again to fire Federal Reserve Governor Lisa Cook. He has now established a committee of inquiry to investigate allegations that she made false statements in mortgage applications. Cook has denied any wrongdoing and has not been charged with a crime. Amazon has implemented a fresh round of job cuts affecting fewer than 1,000 corporate and retail employees across the U.S., India, and the U.K. For the Wall Street Business Report, I'm Bill Alexander in Washington.
0: 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And here are those results. In the numbers game, the next drawing will be today at 2 p.m. The midday winning numbers for Sunday were 9930. Evening winning numbers were 6255. Those were the evening winning numbers for Sunday as well. Mass cash next drawing is at 2 p.m. And that will be $100,000 estimated top prize. Midday winning numbers for yesterday: 3, 10, 17, 22, and 31. Evening winning numbers for yesterday: 6, 13, 19, 28, and 35. Mega Millions numbers. The next drawing is going to be tomorrow at 11 p.m. $385 million with an estimated cash of $154.8 million. Winning numbers for Friday were 2, 7, 16, 63, 70, and the Mega Millions number 8. And the Powerball, next drawing will be 10:59 p.m. this evening, $538 million, estimated cash of $220.6 million. Winning numbers for Saturday were 1, 4, 19, 33, 51, the Powerball 15, and a multiplier of 2. WVBF reminds you to please play the lottery responsibly. 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
4: Breaking news this hour from Town Hall. I'm Rich Thomason. The first hurricane of this Atlantic season has left a lot of cleanup in its wake. Hurricane Isaias roared ashore along Florida's western panhandle before marching up the east coast, stirring up powerful winds, spinning off tornadoes, dumping flooding rains as it went. It's blamed for 5 deaths across the south. Long Beach, California is lifting most evacuation orders after floodwaters started receding along parts of the shoreline following the weekend's brush with the remnants of Tropical Storm Rachel.
18: Those evacuations covered big chunks of the Long Beach Peninsula, Naples Island, and Treasure Island. Only small parts of Seaside Walk remain shut down. Some coastal flooding is still possible during high tides, but the danger to property and people is down significantly. At least 8 buildings are now red tagged. Officials say they deployed some 17,000 sandbags over the past few days. I'm Tammy Trujillo.
4: President Trump says Russia will supply diesel fuel to the U.S. and global markets. Ukrainian President Zelensky says that will feed Vladimir Putin's war machine. President Trump says there is an energy ceasefire in the war between Russia and Ukraine. Says both parties have agreed, but following the announcement, Russia attacked Ukraine's second city with drones and missiles. About President Trump's call for new Ukrainian leadership, President Zelensky says that is up to the Ukrainian people.
19: The main thing is to have security infrastructure for this, to give possibility to people to vote. Of course, it's up to Ukrainians when to vote, how to do it.
4: Zelensky, a guest on ABC's This Week. Iran-backed Houthi rebels have again attacked Saudi Arabia's main airport in Riyadh. Fire broke out and there were some injuries. On Wall Street, the Dow futures 75 points higher. NASDAQ futures are down 38 points. S&P futures up 7 points. More on these stories, townhall.com.
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4: A free market think tank says that credit card fees are not a major driver of high gas prices, arguing that fuel taxes have a much bigger impact on the pain you feel at the gas pump.
22: Unleash Prosperity says fees on a typical gas station credit card purchase amount to roughly 6 cents per gallon, far less than the taxes drivers pay at the pump. The group argues that blaming card fees for rising fuel costs could be used to advance proposed limits on credit card charges. Gas prices are influenced by multiple factors, but Unleash Prosperity says card fees are a relatively small part of the total. Ron Taylor reporting.
4: U.S. bond markets closed today in observance of Columbus Day while it's business as usual on the New York Stock Exchange and the NASDAQ. The Consumer Price Index, considered a key measure of inflation, is due for release on Wednesday, and the Producer Price Index comes out Thursday. That is the same day that Federal Reserve Chairman Kevin Warsh due to deliver a speech. News and analysis at townhall.com. Always looking for a chance to stir the pot, President Trump at a weekend GOP rally in Clarksville, Tennessee, said he is thinking about renaming an ocean or two.
23: President Trump making waves with the mainstream media as he toys with the idea of renaming both the Atlantic and Pacific Oceans.
24: So he's thinking of either the Atlantic or the Pacific. We call it Trump Ocean. Or Ocean of the Americans, something like that.
23: Laura Winters reporting.
4: And we think he's only joking. The time will tell. The 48th Chicago Marathon's in the books, an estimated 55,000 participants taking part. Well over 1.5 million people line the streets. Among many spectators, former President Clinton, former First Lady Hillary, there to support their daughter Chelsea, ran the marathon. More on these stories, townhall.com.
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0: morning. Today is Monday, October 12th, 2026. I am Joey Driscoll. Today is Columbus Day and Indigenous Peoples Day as well. WVBF news time is 8:37 a.m. And here is a look at the headlines. According to WPRI, a boater who departed from Block Island was found dead off the coast of Virginia Beach on Saturday. According to the U.S. Coast Guard, the trawler Slow Ride was marked as overdue en route from New Shoreham to Norfolk, Virginia on Friday night. At around 6 a.m. on Saturday, however, a boat matching Slow Ride's description was found adrift near Virginia Beach. A Coast Guard crew boarded the ship, where they found its operator unresponsive. First responders with the Virginia Beach Fire Department then arrived on scene and confirmed that the operator was dead. According to reporting from sister station WAVY, the boat's operator was identified as 75-year-old Gary Jacobs of New Hampshire. Virginia Beach police say Jacobs' death is not considered suspicious at this time. Somerset has been granted money to help preserve a piece of local history. The town of Somerset has announced the award of $750,000 for the continued restoration of the Swansea Friends Meeting House located at 223 Prospect Street in Somerset. The National Park Service has announced the reward of $10 million in history and equal rights grant funding for 14 projects in 10 states. These grants fund physical preservation projects utilizing appropriations from the Historic Preservation Fund. Somerset received the highest amount that can be allocated under this grant. Led by Somerset's intrepid historic preservation grant specialist, Richard Pierce, and other community leaders that include the town planner, Amy Menser, and historical commission members, Mary Beth Rusa Larson and John Larson. These individuals were integral in planning, filling, and ultimately receiving the grant. As indicated on the National Park Service website, the Historic Preservation Fund invests in communities nationwide to safeguard cultural resources, strengthen local communities, and ensure that more Americans see their history represented. This fund is supported by revenue from federal oil and gas leases on the outer continental shelf and does not use tax dollars. According to Town Administrator Mark Eliucci, the meeting house dates back to 1702 and reflects the Quaker struggle for religious freedom in Massachusetts. The meeting house helped influence the abolition movement and expanding women's roles in ministry. Patience Brayton, an early female minister, 1760 to 1794, was a key figure in making the town one of the earliest Massachusetts communities to abolish slavery. Slavery in Massachusetts was abolished in 1783 through judicial decisions interpreting the 1780 state constitution. The town of Somerset thanked the National Park Service and all their members of the community that assisted in this historic grant award. Now we'll look at our sports for today, Monday, October the 12th. Drake May threw for four touchdown passes and ran for another score, and the New England Patriots rolled past the Las Vegas Raiders 45-17 on Sunday. May was 26 for 34 for 374 yards passing in the second 300-yard game of his career. Two TDs went to Pop Douglas, one each for Hunter Henry and Kyle Williams. Ramondre Stevenson added another as well, and that's on a scoring run. May is the first with back-to-back games of at least three touchdowns passing for New England since Tom Brady in 2018. It was also May's first game of this season without a turnover. The Patriots, who are now 3-2, finished with a season-high 536 yards and forced a fumble despite playing without injured receiver Mac Collins and cornerbacks Christian Gonzalez and Carlton Davis III. Kirk Cousins was 19 for 28 for 243 yards. He had a touchdown pass to Brock Bowers that pulled the Raiders, who dropped to 3-2 with this loss, even in the early game. But Las Vegas did not find the end zone again until the fourth quarter. After scoring at least 26 points in each of its first four games. Number one overall draft pick Fernando Mendoza replaced Cousins after the game was out of reach in the fourth quarter. The Patriots now move on to host the Jets this Sunday at 1 p.m. And this game will also be at Gillette Stadium next Sunday. Now we'll look at our weather. Outside of our Hong Kong City studios here on Broadway in Taunton, it is 52 degrees. Currently a low of 51 today, tonight, with a high of 70 today. Cloudy throughout the morning and increasingly clearing in the afternoon. Temperatures will rebound in the afternoon. Tomorrow, a high of just 64 with a low of 54 and a 75% chance of rain. On Wednesday, there is a high of 75 and a low of 59 and a 60% chance of rain. Finally, clearing off on Thursday, the clear sky is a high of 61 and a low of 45 before the rain returns on Friday and Saturday. And the low on Sunday night potentially could see us get our first frost. 33 degrees for the low on Sunday. 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
0: It is 8:47 a.m. and it is time for a look at our obituaries. We have one to report today, and again, the obituaries today are brought to you by Silva Funeral Home. So we have one obituary to report today. William J. Wapinski, known to family and friends as Bill, passed away on October the 5th, 2026, in Taunton, Massachusetts, where he was also born on March 6th, 1942, to Dorothy Gray Wapinski and William Wapinski. He lived a full and meaningful life, marked by hard work, devotion to family, and a warm spirit that left a lasting impression on all those who knew him. He was a lifelong resident of Taunton for many years before retiring to Maine. He attended Taunton High School and carried the values of that community with him throughout his life. A Christian by faith, he lived with quiet strength, kindness, and steady sense of responsibility that guided the way he treated others who knew him best will remember him as friendly, handy, and funny. A man who could be counted on to lend a hand, share a laugh, and make people feel welcome. Much of Bill's life was dedicated to his work at Kilburn Glass Industries, where he held multiple positions over the years. He took pride in his work and was respected for his reliability and strong work ethic. Even after retiring to Maine, he remained active and continued working at Shaw's in Conway, New Hampshire. Bill believed in staying busy and contributing wherever he could, and he did so with the same dedication that had always defined him. Bill also generously gave his time to the community, especially through his many years of coaching in Taunton Western Little League. He enjoyed being involved with the young players and took great satisfaction in helping them learn, grow, and enjoy the game. His patience, encouragement, and good humor made him a valued coach and a positive influence on many children and families over the years. Bill will be remembered with affection for the life he lived and the example he set. He was a man of character, a devoted family member, and a friend to many. His friendly nature, practical skills, and sense of humor made him someone people enjoyed being around and could always rely on. Though he will be greatly missed, his memory will remain a comfort to those who knew and loved him. Visiting hours will be held on Friday, October the 16th at Rendu Mulvaney Funeral Home, 467 Bay Street in Taunton, 9 a.m. to 11 a.m. with a funeral service in the funeral home at 11 a.m., followed by a burial at St. Joseph's Cemetery, which is at 475 East Britannia Street in Taunton. All relatives and friends are respectfully invited to attend. 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
5: With SRN News, I'm Rich Thomason in Washington. First hurricane of this Atlantic season has left a lot of cleanup in its aftermath. Hurricane Isaias roared ashore along Florida's western panhandle before marching up the east coast. Long Beach, California is lifting most evacuation orders after floodwaters started to recede following this past weekend's brush with the remnants of Tropical Storm Rachel. President Trump says Russia will supply diesel fuel to the U.S. and to global markets as well. Ukrainian President Zelensky says that will help to feed Vladimir Putin's war machine. President Trump says there is an energy ceasefire in the war between Russia and Ukraine. He says both parties have agreed. Following the announcement, Russia attacked Ukraine's second city with drones as well as missiles. Wall Street, the Dow futures, 118 points higher. NASDAQ futures, 31 points in the red. More details, srnnews.com.
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14: With the Wall Street Business Report, I'm Bill Alexander. Consumer sentiment fell in October as frustration over the higher cost of living weighed on Americans' views of the economy. That's according to a survey from the University of Michigan. Overall, consumer sentiment fell to 46.3 in October. President Donald Trump said Russian President Vladimir Putin agreed to supply more than 4 million tons of diesel to the global market. Diesel prices have surged around the world as Ukraine has pounded Russian refineries, forcing Moscow to ban diesel exports. President Donald Trump is trying again to fire Federal Reserve Governor Lisa Cook. He has now established a committee of inquiry to investigate allegations that she made false statements in mortgage applications. Cook has denied any wrongdoing and has not been charged with a crime. Amazon has implemented a fresh round of job cuts affecting fewer than 1,000 corporate and retail employees across the U.S., India, and the U.K. For the Wall Street Business Report, I'm Bill Alexander in Washington.
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0: Good morning, everybody. 8:58 a.m. We're going to go right to Ron and say good morning, Ron. What is on tap for today, Monday, October 12th, your show with Columbus Day and Indigenous Peoples Day today?
18: We'll talk a little bit about that during the program. I'm going to talk about things that have happened during the last few days while I was off. Going to talk about the first debate between Mike Minogue and Maura Healey. I have some thoughts on that. Watch that over the weekend. We have thoughts on the situation. I guess it's going to happen in December. The Fort Hood shooter who killed 13 people is being put to death, and they want to broadcast their live stream it. Thoughts on that. Of course, we'll talk about Columbus Day and Indigenous Peoples Day. Also, we'll play an interview that I conducted last week with Dr. Colin Swenson. He is a pulmonologist. It is Healthy Lung Month. I bet you didn't know that. It is Healthy Lung Month, and he's going to talk about a disease that I'm going to abbreviate as BE because I can't pronounce the name. He will do it. But it gets misdiagnosed as asthma or COPD, and it can cause issues, and he wants to make the public aware of this particular illness and how treatment options are and the like.
0: All right. Well, you got all that coming up, and as I mentioned earlier, you got Middleborough Matters after that. Today will be early voting topic today, at least for the first half of the program. We're going to be talking a little bit about that. As well. There's also a story in the Mask of Week that I did bring up yesterday, but I'm going to bring it up here again for anybody who missed it, and that's about the spotted lanternfly in Middleborough. Apparently it's here in Middleborough, which interesting. I have some thoughts about it. I had my thoughts yesterday, but anyone who didn't watch the show yesterday or listen to the show yesterday, I will kind of repeat those today when I talk about that topic. But it's 9 a.m. We will be right back with headlines, headlines, headlines, and then Ron will join everyone in just a couple of minutes.
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5: Breaking news this hour from Town Hall. I'm Rich Thomason. The first hurricane of this Atlantic season has left a lot of cleanup in its wake. Hurricane Isaias roared ashore along Florida's western panhandle before marching up the east coast, stirring up powerful winds, spinning off tornadoes, dumping flooding rains as it went. It's blamed for 5 deaths across the south. Long Beach, California is lifting most evacuation orders after floodwaters started receding along parts of the shoreline following the weekend's brush with the remnants of Tropical Storm Rachel.
19: Those evacuations covered big chunks of the Long Beach Peninsula, Naples Island, and Treasure Island. Only small parts of Seaside Walk remain shut down. Some coastal flooding is still possible during high tides, but the danger to property and people is down significantly. At least 8 buildings are now red tagged. Officials say they deployed some 17,000 sandbags over the past few days. I'm Tammy Trujillo.
5: President Trump says Russia will supply diesel fuel to the U.S. and global markets. Ukrainian President Zelensky says that will feed Vladimir Putin's war machine. President Trump says there is an energy ceasefire in the war between Russia and Ukraine. Says both parties have agreed, but following the announcement, Russia attacked Ukraine's second city with drones and missiles. About President Trump's call for new Ukrainian leadership, President Zelensky says that is up to the Ukrainian people.
20: The main thing is to have security infrastructure for this, to give possibility to people to vote. Of course, it's up to Ukrainians when to vote, how to do it.
5: Zelensky, a guest on ABC's This Week. Iran-backed Houthi rebels have again attacked Saudi Arabia's main airport in Riyadh. A fire broke out and there were some injuries. On Wall Street, the Dow futures 75 points higher. NASDAQ futures are down 38 points. S&P futures up 7 points. More on these stories, townhall.com.
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5: A free market think tank says that credit card fees are not a major driver of high gas prices, arguing that fuel taxes have a much bigger impact on the pain you feel at the gas pump.
22: Unleash Prosperity says fees on a typical gas station credit card purchase amount to roughly 6 cents per gallon, far less than the taxes drivers pay at the pump. The group argues that blaming card fees for rising fuel costs could be used to advance proposed limits on credit card charges. Gas prices are influenced by multiple factors, but Unleashed Prosperity says card fees are a relatively small part of the total. Ron Taylor reporting.
5: U.S. bond markets closed today in observance of Columbus Day while it's business as usual on the New York Stock Exchange and the NASDAQ. The Consumer Price Index, considered a key measure of inflation, is due for release on Wednesday, and the Producer Price Index comes out Thursday. That is the same day that Federal Reserve Chairman Kevin Warsh due to deliver a speech. News and analysis at townhall.com. Always looking for a chance to stir the pot, President Trump at a weekend GOP rally in Clarksville, Tennessee, said he is thinking about renaming an ocean or two.
23: President Trump making waves with the mainstream media as he toys with the idea of renaming both the Atlantic and Pacific Oceans.
24: So I was thinking of either the Atlantic or the Pacific. We call it Trump Ocean. Or Ocean of the Americans, something like that.
23: Laura Winters reporting.
5: And we think he's only joking. The time will tell. The 48th Chicago Marathon's in the books, an estimated 55,000 participants taking part. Well over 1.5 million people lined the streets. Among many spectators, former President Clinton, former First Lady Hillary, there to support their daughter Chelsea, ran the marathon. More on these stories, townhall.com.
0: Brought to you by Morton Hospital on this Indigenous Peoples Day, Columbus Day, Monday, October 12th, 2026. And here is a look at the headlines. According to WJAR, a family of three is left without a home after a devastating fire tore through their Fairhaven home on Saturday evening. The fire broke out shortly before 5 p.m. near Cook and Main Streets, according to Fairhaven Fire Chief Todd Correa. The residents of the home, a father and his two daughters, were out riding bikes when the fire started. When they returned, the father ran back inside the house to try to save the family pets, suffering minor injuries. A dog and a cat died in the fire, and the home was declared a total loss. Correa said the fire spread quickly through the house because of its balloon frame construction. Firefighters got the blaze under control in about an hour and a half. Crews from Fairhaven, Acushnet, New Bedford, and Mattapoisett responded. The cause of the fire remains under investigation. According to WPRI, a motorcyclist was hospitalized after briefly going into cardiac arrest. after a crash on the 495 off-ramp in Mansfield. According to the Mansfield Fire Department, the crash happened at 5:43 p.m. or around 5:43 p.m. on Saturday. First responders found the motorcyclist unconscious when arriving on scene. Shortly after their arrival, the motorcyclist went into cardiac arrest. Members of the fire department began advanced life support measures and were able to resuscitate and stabilize the patient on scene. The motorcyclist, who has not been identified, was taken to Rhode Island Hospital, where they remain in critical condition. Massachusetts State Police are investigating the crash. And now we'll look at our sports. Game one of the NLCS was last night. The Milwaukee Brewers defeat the LA Dodgers 2-1 and take a 1-0 series lead. Game two will be this evening at 5 p.m. It'll be on Fox and on FS1. And again, it will emanate from Milwaukee, American Family Field in Milwaukee, Wisconsin, for game number two of that series, as Milwaukee looks to take a 2-0 lead. The Rays and the Guardians ALCS series begins tonight at 8 p.m. on TBS and on True TV. The ALCS game number one. And again, that will emanate from Tropicana Field in St. Petersburg, Florida. The Boston Celtics will begin their regular season campaign next Tuesday at 3 p.m. on NBC. They will travel to Detroit in Little Caesars Arena to take on the Detroit Pistons. And finally, the WNBA Finals get underway on Saturday at 3:30 p.m. on NBC and on Peacock, as the Atlanta Dream take on the San Francisco Valkyries. And that is going to be game number one, and that will emanate from the Chase Center in San Francisco, California. Now we'll look at our weather outside of our Hong Kong City studios on Broadway in Taunton. 52 degrees and cloudy skies. It will clear later on this morning and into the afternoon. Right now, the feels like is 46 degrees, high temperature of 70 with a low of 51. Rain on Tuesday and Wednesday. On Tuesday, high of 64 with low of 54. On Wednesday, high of 75 with a low of 59. Clearing off on Thursday, clear skies, high of 61 with a low of 45. And rain returns for the beginning of the weekend. And on Sunday, we could, keyword, could see our first frost. WVBF News Time is 9:10 a.m. And this Headlines is brought to you by Morton Hospital.
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0: Good morning, good morning, good morning. It's 9:12 here on this Monday. It is October the 12th, 2026. I welcome you in to the Monday edition of Hometown Radio. My name is Ron Lancaster. I am your host. We'll be with you until 11 o'clock this morning. For the most part, on this Columbus Day, or Indigenous Peoples Day, if you will, we will be having open lines, 508-822-1106. We'll open up the phone lines just a few minutes from now. We'll talk about a couple of things that have happened recently that I haven't had a chance to weigh in on. Number one is the first of, I guess, a couple of debates that the two gubernatorial candidates are doing. Maura Healey taking on Mike Minogue. This was on WBZ Channel 4. And the next one is happening this Thursday on Channel 5. So I will be talking about that. I have a few thoughts. I didn't get to watch it live, but I watched it. I watched the tape version of it over the weekend, and I heard some comments when in the aftermath on who won or who performed well, and I have some thoughts on it. So we'll talk about that as well. We'll also talk about the execution that is, I guess, going to happen in December. My first question is, why is it taking so long? But it's going to happen in December for the shooter at Fort Hood. He was an Army psychiatrist, and he attacked and killed 13 people, including, I believe, a baby, and wounded 32 people. He was unapologetic, and he is going to be put to death in December. And it was announced that shooting, he is dying by firing squad, that the execution will be live streamed. And a lot of people have had some thoughts on that. I have some thoughts on that as well. And we'll kind of clean out our, I have this big notebook. I'm old school. I have a trapper keeper, for want of a better, a folder of various stories. And sometimes they pile up. Sometimes I can't get to them. So we'll probably spend a little segment of today going through some of those. And also, we will talk a little bit about Columbus Day and Indigenous People Day. You know, Columbus Day is a very interesting. It's a day that we honor Christopher Columbus, who came over, sailed the ocean blue, and landed in Haiti, or Hispaniola, or any number of countries. One place he didn't land is North America. Never touched it. Never got there. And as soon as I talk about this, you know, it's very interesting. My colleague, Joey Driscoll, is busy trying to transfer stuff from one computer to another. He just bought a new computer, giving you a lot of inside information here. So I expected him for the 2 hours that until his program at 11, that he'd be busy, you know, in thought, trying to get all that information from one computer to another. It can be very, very hectic. But as soon as I talked about Christopher Columbus, I hear this. Well, you can't hear it, basically, because we have carpet. I hear the rolling of the chair from the desk that he was working at to our microphone. And that sort of clues me in going, oh, he wants to talk about this. The floor is yours.
1: So we should be celebrating Leif Erikson.
0: Well, yes.
1: We should absolutely be celebrating Leif Erikson. Leif Erikson Day, I believe, was on Friday. So,
0: A person who did touch ground in North America. Instead of, you know, it's one of those things, you learn that in school, and then as you get older,

0: older and you find out more information, you go, wait a minute, that's not what I was taught in school.
1: Yeah.
0: You mean to tell me Christopher Columbus didn't touch one parcel of land, one little piece of land in North America? I mean, he discovered America, but it was Central America that he discovered. It's Dominican Republic, Haiti, various islands, the Bahamas, you know, those areas, you know, not even Florida. Ponce de Leon did more in North America than, you know, the early settlers in Jamestown did more.
1: Yes.
0: So, but yet we celebrate him. I guess we're going to talk a little bit about, there was very big support among the Italian American community, who was a political force in, especially in the late 1800s. And it was interesting. I was reading something about it this morning. Basically, the first Columbus Day happened after a terrible incident in which 11 Italian Americans were hung in New Orleans. And President Harrison at the time, Benjamin Harrison, decided to hold a special day to honor Italian Americans and their efforts, and it sort of snowballed from there. So we're going to get into that probably in the 10 o'clock hour. Now Joey will go roll back and work on his computer, so we will leave him to that. So we're going to talk about that probably in the 10 o'clock hour. And then at 10:35, and this is something I think we're going to start doing on holidays, we're either going to play a best of interview, or we're going to play an interview that that had been pre-recorded. And basically what happened is last Wednesday, I had an opportunity to talk to Dr. Colin Swenson. He is a pulmonologist. He lives in the Atlanta area. And it was in relation to Healthy Lung Month. It's October is Healthy Lung Month. And he wanted to talk about an illness known as, well, I can't say it. He will be able to say it. I'm going to abbreviate it as BE. It's called, it's bronchio, and has this big long name that Dr. Swenson beautifully says, and I mash up. And basically, why we're going to have him on is this illness can be misdiagnosed as either like asthma and COPD, and the treatments for those illnesses far different than this BE. And a lot of doctors, especially general practitioners, misdiagnose it. So we're going to talk to Dr. Swenson, some steps you can take. It's basically you have to be careful and you have to be cognizant of your health and what you're feeling. And sometimes it might have to go to a specialist in order to determine what has gone on. So you will hear that interview coming up at 10:35 in our segment. We've got a busy week in terms of interviews. Obviously, we're getting close to an election, so a number of interviews we're having this week on Tuesday and Wednesdays will be with political candidates. I'll just preview it now while we have the time. Tuesday, we'll talk with John Gaske. John is a state representative of the 2nd Plymouth District, which includes several precincts in Middleborough, along with Carver and Wareham. He is going to be on with us to talk about his campaign and that section of Middleborough, and he has just completed his freshman years there, his second year over at the State House. So we'll talk to him at 10:05 tomorrow. We'll talk to Lisa Field, who is running for the 3rd Bristol District, which encompasses most of Taunton as well as a section of Easton. She's been with us before. We're going to talk to her about her campaign and her race for that 3rd Bristol District. Then on Wednesdays, got a couple of other guests. We're going to talk with Seth Aiken. He is the Republican candidate for Bristol County District Attorney. Very impressive guy. I've seen him on a number of interviews, and he is very well-spoken, very impressive guy. So give him a listen. He's in a race for district attorney. I guess it's the first Republican who has run for that office in 52 years, and it's one of the first contested races for, in quite a long time, for that seat. So we will talk with Seth. And also on Wednesday, we'll talk with Thomas Stalkup. He is running a campaign for U.S. Representative in the 4th Congressional District. He's running against Jake Auchincloss. He is, to say he's an underdog is an understatement. I don't know how well he'll do, but he is coming on with us to talk about his campaign. So that's what we do. We sort of invite a number of candidates, and whoever accepts our invitation, we're happy to have on. So hopefully over the next couple of weeks, we'll have on more candidates as we get, you know, it really comes up close. I know Joey's during his program, or during a portion of his program at 11, said that he's going to speak on early voting. And that's coming up this Saturday, if you think about it. It really comes close. I'll just say this about early voting. I'll let Joey handle most of that, but I'll just say this. I think 2 weeks is too long for early voting. You've got from the 17th until, what is it, the 31st? Well, no, actually the 30th. It's not even the 31st. It's the 30th. So you've got about 2 weeks that you have. I think 1 week is enough for a state election like this one. I think for our primary elections, they had 1 week. I think that can be cut down to about 3 days or so. So I think, well, I believe in early voting. I really do. I think that 2 weeks is a little bit too long of a period. I do agree there should be at least one weekend day, if not two, because a lot of people work during during the week. They can't. They want to participate in the voting, but sometimes on election day, which is the November the 3rd, they can't get out of work. They can't get over there, even though there's it's several hours of polls being open. But sometimes you can't get over there. So I think having that option of early voting is good. I don't think it should be as long as it's anticipated. I know a number of states are already going through the early voting process. We'll start this this Saturday. So Joe will talk more about that coming up. I will say this. I was curious about mail-in voting. We were talking about it last week when we had various candidates on. My sister, who is voting by mail, I am voting day of, but she's voting by mail. She had not gotten, as of early last week, she had not gotten her ballot. Thankfully, her ballot came in late last week. She has filled it out, and I will drop it off tomorrow. I would have dropped it off today because you have various locations. You certainly can drop it off in the mail, even though there's no mail delivery and the post office is closed today. You can drop it off that way, but there is a voting box right behind City Hall that's monitored 24/7. There's cameras. I don't know if it's monitored, but there's cameras there 24/7 that are recording that area. To be honest, I did not want to leave a ballot in there overnight because City Hall is closed today. But we will be mailing it out, and so we will do that. And so there's a number of opportunities you get, and there are a number of interesting races. We're going to talk specifically in the next half hour about the governor's race, which I think, I'm going to be honest with you, I know what polls say. I think it's a little closer than people anticipate. And I'm going to talk about that on a general basis. A lot of people are predicting, you know, domination by the Democrats in this national elections. I'm not willing to say that. And I'll just make this quick, and then we'll delve into it in the next segment. I think polling underestimates and underreports the Trump voter, because a lot of the Trump voters are skeptical of polls. So if you call up or ask them online or the like, they'll tend to ignore you. That doesn't mean they're not voting. They just don't want to talk to you about polling. So I think there's an underestimation, and I think we've seen this plenty of times before. If you remember during the 2024 election over in Iowa, a very prominent and well-respected paper, the Des Moines Register, had Kamala Harris up by like 3 points the weekend prior to the election. And, of course, it turned out Donald Trump won by like 10 points. So I think there's an underestimation of the Trump voter, and that, I think, is going to be in certain states. You could see it in Texas. You could see it in Michigan. You could see it in Ohio, where the polls say one thing, but the voting could say very much something different. So we'll talk about that in the next segment. Right now it's 9:26. We're going to go to our first break of the morning. Then we'll open the phone lines at 508-822-1106. You can give us a call this morning and talk about whatever it is you like. I've got a few things that I'm going to bring up. Obviously, usually in the 9:35 segment, when we don't have a guest, we do an agenda segment. But that's another part of the Columbus Day holiday. There are no meetings tonight on any in any community, so we won't be doing an agenda segment because there's no agendas to talk about. So we will be doing other things in that particular segment. So let's go to our first break. We'll have news at the bottom of the hour, and then we'll have more, and we'll take your phone calls at 508-822-1106. That's all coming up.
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0: About a minute away from our news update. We get that nationally from Town Hall News. It was interesting listening to Town Hall News. For those of you who know that that entity, that is our national news provider, and we're very, very happy to have them with us, but they're a very conservative outlet. And they were talking about President Trump's recent speech about him. Well, he's named a lake, and he's renamed the Gulf to the Gulf of America. Now he's talking about, well, maybe I'll rename an ocean. And the interesting reaction to that, I think a lot of people take the bait on that when it's obvious that the president is just making a joke, that the people take the bait and said, no, see, he's trying to rename everything. But even our very conservative national news outlet said, we think he's kidding. We're not really sure, but we think he's kidding. I think he was kidding, too. So we might get into that in our next segment. But right now, speaking of national news, let's get an update from Town Hall, and we will be back on the other side.
11: With SRN News, I'm Rich Thomason in Washington. First hurricane of this Atlantic season has left a lot of cleanup in its aftermath. Hurricane Isaias roared ashore along Florida's western panhandle before marching up the east coast. Long Beach, California is lifting most evacuation orders after floodwaters started to recede following this past weekend's brush with the remnants of Tropical Storm Rachel. President Trump says Russia will supply diesel fuel to the U.S. and to global markets as well. Ukrainian President Zelensky says that will help to feed Vladimir Putin's war machine. President Trump says there is an energy ceasefire in the war between Russia and Ukraine. He says both parties have agreed. Following the announcement, Russia attacked Ukraine's second city with drones as well as missiles. Wall Street, the Dow futures, 118 points higher. NASDAQ futures, 31 points in the red. More details, srnnews.com.
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0: 9:34 our time here at WVBF. Phone lines are open on this Columbus Day / Indigenous Peoples Day. We here in Taunton call it Columbus Day. But there are some communities, I think, in Massachusetts that observe Indigenous Peoples Day. I believe Boston is one of them, Cambridge, a few others. And it really depends on the various communities. But
1: I spent both during my morning wake-up meeting.
0: Yeah. So I would say, for the most part, since the we are a Taunton station and the city of Taunton refers to it as Columbus Day, that's the one day, that's how I'm going to refer to it. But you certainly remember Indigenous Peoples Day because it does impact a few of the other communities in our region. So we'll talk a little bit about Columbus Day and Indigenous Peoples Day coming up in the 10 o'clock hour. In this next segment, we're going to talk about the governor's debate that took place last Thursday. I've got some thoughts on it and a few other things as well. But first, we start off the half hour with a look at our weather forecast. Kind of cloudy out there. Now, it's supposed to gradually clear, but coming in, it was sort of cool and raw and sort of drizzly. Really, if you have the day off today, and I'll talk about this being a what I call a government day, I'll talk about that in a minute. But if you have the day off today, it's really not a great day. It's a good day to catch up on your sleeping. Highs will be around 69. We'll have some increasing clouds tonight with a low around 52. Cloudy skies tomorrow. There is a chance of some showers, but it's not a big chance. But we could see some showers tomorrow with a high of 66. Wednesday looks nice, mostly sunny skies with a high of 73. Currently outside of our studios here at Hong Kong City on Broadway, we've got overcast skies and a temperature of 53 degrees. 508-822-1106 is our number. Before we get into the debate, let me talk to you a little bit about why I refer to days like Columbus Day as government holidays. And the reason I refer to that is if you're involved in the government in any way, you have today off. For the rest of us who are in the private sector, this is Monday. Yes, it might be Columbus Day, but it's Monday. We're working today. So most everything is open. The one that surprised me a little bit was that the stock market is open today. And the NASDAQ, the bond markets are closed, but the stock market is open today. Now, usually I thought they closed on holidays like this. So I don't know if they're going to have abbreviated trading or what, but they are open for activity today. In fact, they just opened a few moments ago. Other than that, let's see. Of course, schools are closed today. City Hall, town halls, all of those are closed today. No mail delivery today, so that's it. And then the important thing is trash pickup. It will be delayed by a day this week. So usually on the holidays, Monday's trash is not being picked up. So if your trash is usually picked up on Monday, it'll be picked up on Tuesday. If it's picked up on Tuesday, it'll be picked up on Wednesday. And as we go along during the week, for me, our trash is picked up on Thursday, so it'll be picked up on Friday this week. So, and that's how it works in most communities. There's a day delay in trash pickup, so do be aware of that. So for those of you who are fortunate to have the day off, well, happy day off, and try to do something that is beneficial or productive. It's going to be tough with the weather being as it is. It's not a day where you you can go outdoors and do things. There's not a lot going on in terms of commemorations. I believe Boston has had a parade in the past. I know Providence had their parade yesterday. New York City usually has the biggest Columbus Day parade. I believe that takes place today. Other than that, there's not a lot of observances that I know of in the region. So for those of you, just enjoy your day off. For the rest of you, hey, it's Monday. Get to work. And that's how it goes. Let's talk a little bit about what occurred last Thursday. And again, this is the negative of having no talk show, no event going on Fridays. And believe me, I don't want to. I like my four-day week. I don't want any more. But the negative is when an event occurs on Thursday, you know, people can get to talk about it on Fridays, and I don't. I have to wait until the following Monday to talk about it. But I will do so, and it's sort of a good thing because I was doing other things. I wasn't able to watched the debate as it occurred live on Thursday between Governor Maura Healey and Mike Minogue. I guess tomorrow there'll be a debate on WBZ between Ed Markey and John Deaton for the U.S. Senate seat. And then this Thursday on Channel 5, we'll get to announce their debate between Ms. Minogue and Governor Healey. And as I was watching it, I had a couple of thoughts. I was able to watch it on tape over the weekend. It was an hour-long debate, and a number of issues came up. And I think there were a couple of missteps by Maura Healey. Now, when you have a race where there is a clear favorite, and whether you agree with the polls or not, I know we just talked about polls, but whether you agree with them or not, know this, that according to what we have, Maura Healey is a clear favorite. She has somewhat like a double-digit lead over Mike Minogue. And I've heard people say, well, I think the race is a little closer than that, and I do too. I still think Maura Healey is the favorite, but I think there is an interest in what Mike Minogue has to say. And I think this race is a little bit closer than people might realize. And I think here in southeastern Massachusetts, where we've become more conservative in our communities, a number of our communities back in 2024 voted for Donald Trump for president over Kamala Harris. I think the only communities that voted for Harris were here in Taunton and in Norton, where Wheaton College is. Other than that, most of the communities around our area voted for Donald Trump. So there is a conservative bent to a number of our area communities, and I think that benefits Mr. Minogue. So he still will lack in the major cities like Boston and Worcester and perhaps Springfield. And so he'll have to do some catching up in these smaller communities, and that could benefit. So I think it's going to be a little closer. And usually why I bring that up is usually when you have a debate and you have someone who is the underdog, they have a tendency to do well in debates like this, because for a lot of people, maybe they haven't heard that message. It might be the first time they've heard from Mike Minogue, even though he has inundated the airwaves with commercials. This is the first time you get to hear from him in a extended period of time segment where he can tell you all about his views and his opinions and the like. And I thought he performed well. He really hit on the issues of affordability, and he hit the governor saying that, look, we're the lowest in the country in permitting, or the second lowest in permitting. We're overspending a lot. We're seeing people leave the state. Prices are too high. Taxes are too high. And he really hit on those themes. And I don't know if the governor did talk about a number of her efforts to try to lower prices, but I think she committed a couple of mistakes. The first one, and I heard this on Friday as I was traveling around, and I was listening to a station that I would say, I'm not going to tell you the name of it, but I was listening to a station that would be considered itself a conservative station with conservative talk show hosts. And they were saying that they thought that Governor Healey was mentioning Donald Trump too much, and that she's not running against Donald Trump. She's running against Mike Minogue, and she's trying to tie him into Donald Trump. Now, it is true that in the past he's given to the Trump campaign, and I don't think he's done a good enough job explaining what his relationship is with the president, what his thoughts are on his policies. He always goes back to saying, look, I'm not running for a federal office. I'm running for governor of Massachusetts. Yes, that's true. But when you're running for governor, no matter who becomes governor, they're going to have to deal with Donald Trump. He's still going to be the president come January where you get inaugurated. So I think it's important to really point yourself out. And if you have differences with the president, say so. If you have similarities with the president, say so. I know you try to play the political game and go down the middle, but I think people, that's his answer on that in his relationship and his thoughts on the president have been a little lacking. And again, if we're doing a state representative race, as we will do, I don't think the relationship between the candidate and Donald Trump is that big of a factor. But I believe once you reach a federal level, be it U.S. Senate, be it governor, be it whomever, how you feel about the president and how you think you can work with the president, I think is a big deal. Because what we've seen is federal funding lower under President Trump, and that affects a lot of entities here in Massachusetts. Massachusetts and Rhode Island requested federal disaster aid over the snowstorms that happened earlier this year, and they were denied that aid. So I think how you deal with the federal government and how you deal with the president is a factor in a race like this. So I don't think he's answered that question well enough. Now, again, though, going back to it and going back to the debate, I thought she tried to do too much of trying to tie Mike Minogue with Donald Trump. She kept mentioning, no, he gave $1 million to President Trump. He's a supporter. He wanted to tie him in, that Mike Minogue equals Donald Trump. And that's certainly not the case. I think she went overboard with it instead of touting her policies and also criticizing his policies, saying, yeah, he wants to do this and that, but that will hurt Massachusetts in the long run, and here's why. Again, she tried to do too much tying in of Mike Minogue with Donald Trump, and I think in this debate coming up, I think you're going to see less of that. Another question that came up during the debate that I thought she didn't answer well, or she didn't answer at all, was a debate that was asked by the moderator, John Keller, who said, you know, we all commit mistakes. We all have tough times. Can you talk, and he asked it of Mike Minogue first, can you talk about some of the mistakes you've made during your life? And while he didn't get into specifics, he said, look, I'm a businessman. Sometimes we put products out on the market, they don't work, and we understand that those are mistakes. He goes, I'm also a father. You know, raising children, you don't have the book of parenting, so you make mistakes as far as raising your kids. Hopefully, they're not dangerous mistakes, but you make mistakes. So he answered the question, and I thought he answered it pretty well. Maura Healey didn't answer. She talked about her mom. She talked about growing up, but she didn't answer, you know, her personal foibles, and I always am worried about that because we all err. We all goof up. I more than other people, but we all make our mistakes. And I think what an adult does is admit that they've made mistakes and try to learn from them. And that's what Mike Minogue said, and that's what that caught my eye, or my ear, I should say, when listening to Maura Healey's answer. So as I mentioned, usually debates like this tend to benefit the underdog, and I think it did here. Now, will it have closed the gap? Possibly. Will it close the gap enough where Mike Minogue can get a win? I'm not sure as of yet, because while I would say in certain parts of the state he'll do well, we talked about southeastern Massachusetts, I think Mike Minogue will do well, but in other parts of the state, especially the larger cities like Boston and Worcester and the like, he might not do as well. And that might be the difference between a victory for Maura Healey and a loss. So, but I do think, and I agreed with the people I was listening to on Friday, that this race between Governor Healey and Mike Minogue is a little bit closer than I think is anticipated. Now, the other races I don't think are close. The U.S. Senate race, Ed Markey, I don't think that's a close race. I think he's going to win pretty much convincingly over John Deaton. Other state office races, I don't think they are really close. The Attorney General's race, I think Andrea Joy Campbell will win pretty convincingly. Mike Walsh, the Republican opponent, is out there. I saw a video of him. He looks all of 14 years old. He's a younger man, but He is a candidate. He's put his name out there, and we'll see. But for auditor, Diana DeSoglio is running against an independent that no one knows. We tried to get him on the show. He is, for the time being, has not decided to come on. So she should win easily. Secretary of State, Treasurer, those offices, I think, will be pretty easily taken by the Democrats. I don't think there is a candidate that's out there that stepped up and said, yes, that is a candidate that might upset a longstanding incumbent. I just don't think you have that. And I think we're in a situation, and this happens a lot in midterm elections, that whoever's in power tends to lose seats in the midterms. That's sort of what happens historically, if we look at it nationally. So do I think the Republicans will lose seats in the midterms? Yes. Again, I don't know if it's going to be this blue wave we talk about. Because 4 years ago, during the midterm elections, people talked, oh, it's going to be a red wave, it's going to be a red wave. And it really didn't materialize. Because, again, polls tend to underestimate, especially Trump voters. They really underestimate Trump voters. And I think in states like Texas and Michigan and Ohio, I think those races are going to be a lot closer than people anticipate. 508-822-1106. Let's go to the phone and say good morning. You're on WVBF. How are you on this Monday?
2: Good morning. How are you?
0: I'm doing well.
2: Good. This is Mark Pacheco.
0: Yes, boss. Don't scare me like that. Always announce that who you are, because now Joey and I have to, you know, we have to hide the contraband now because you're on the phone. So go ahead.
2: There you go.
0: Talk to me.
2: Yeah, no, I was just calling. I was at the debate watch party earlier last week with Maura Healey and Minogue.
0: Mm-hmm.
2: And I just wanted to give you my perspective.
0: Sure.
2: That when you say she tied him, or people have been saying she tied him too much to Donald Trump, including some folks in my family that had called and said, gee, do you think she's saying his name too often?
0: Mm.
2: The point that she is trying to make, and I would say is a good point, that we go again, we've got a multimillionaire running for office, says he doesn't want to take a salary. He's throwing out all kinds of solutions, none of which he can prove. And the biggest problem with what's going on in this country and the world right now is some of the policies that Donald Trump has put in place, including the tariffs, including the war in Iraq. I mean, in not Iraq, Iran. And what he's doing is just flipping this economy upside down. It's doing very well for those like Minogue and Trump, who sort of know what's going to happen with the stock market based upon their inside information, and they're doing quite well, especially with the open corruption that's going on with the Trump administration. But the biggest problem is not necessarily Trump. The biggest problem is those that are complicit with not speaking out, in particular those in the Republican Party that are not speaking out. I thought the biggest laugh I got out of the debate was when Minogue was saying he's been an independent all these years. Well, why didn't he run as an independent? You know what? If he was an independent, and that's what he tells everybody when he's debating, why didn't he stay an independent? You can do that and run and be successful. Just take a look at, Bernie Sanders, who more of an independent. He's not a member of the party. He caucuses with the Democratic Party, and certainly he's very progressive. But he runs as a independent or unenrolled in his state. So, he's saying one thing and doing another. I mean, Maura Healey is I was with a crowd that was very, very lively watching the debate, and of course, they were all supporters of Moore. But I think making sure all of these, in particular, people in the Republican Party that are running for office, that remain silent, that are not saying anything about the open corruption that is going on. And there are some people that have. For example, Charlie Baker has spoken very publicly about some of the wrong steps that the Trump administration has taken. But this guy hasn't done that at all. He has been in the tank with Trump. And if that's what the average person wants, Massachusetts, in particular Taunton, said no to that.
0: Yes.
2: The last time around. But there's more people that run into me every day as somebody who served in this region and has worked in a purple district for a long, long time.
0: Mm.
2: There are a lot of people that are just so frustrated with the cost of groceries, the fuel costs, the gas prices, all of those things that have not been caused by Maura Healey. They're caused by Donald Trump. And this guy has been supporting Donald Trump, and he's not standing up and saying anything about what he would be doing differently. So I just wanted to share that viewpoint with you.
0: I'm glad you did. I got one question. I know we've got about 4 minutes before news, but I did want to ask you one question while I have you. I'm going to take advantage of it. If Maura Healey or her people came to you and say, you know, give me a grade on her debate, what should she do differently? Because we've got a debate coming up this Thursday on Channel 5. What would you say she should do differently than what she did last week?
2: Well, I think she should talk a lot more about the largest tax cut in Massachusetts history that she signed, along with the Democratic majority in the Democratic Party. We passed the largest tax cut in Massachusetts history. And when we've had Republican governors in there, that has not happened. But Maura Healey delivered that along with the Democratic majority. And I was, you know, I was proud to still be in the legislature when we did it in her first term. And it targeted people that needed the help, seniors, families with children that are in certain income brackets. But the total amount of money was the largest tax cut in the Commonwealth's history, and that came about as a result of the work that Maura Healey and the Democratic majority in the legislature did.
0: Mark Pacheco has joined us for a few minutes. Boss, it's always good to hear from you. You can call up it's your station. You can call up any time, talk about anything you want. So I appreciate you spending a few minutes and giving your perspective on this particular issue.
2: Yeah, and I think Manoel did a good job of what, as you said, with his perspective, you know, just hammering away, you know, wanting to get costs lower. So, well, everybody wants to get costs lower, but he's not talking about the reason for the cost. He would like to put it on Maura Healey, so would every Republican running against the Democratic governor across the state, in all the states across America. But there's one common factor across all these states across America. It was the tariffs that went in and the war of choice in Iran that took place that's causing us all these problems today.
0: Thank you. I appreciate it. You have a good day, boss.
2: All right. Thank you.
0: Yeah, bye now. 508, it's good to hear from the former senator, who's the owner of this station. And guess what? Anytime he calls, anytime he comes in, we're going to put him on because he has a very unique perspective. Well, not unique, but he has a very perspective from his years in the legislature and as a, you know, a Democrat supporter of various Democratic candidates, including Governor Healey. So we want his perspective, but If you disagree and you have a different perspective, we want to hear your perspective, but we don't. We can't hear it until after the news. We've got news at 10 o'clock. I will have national news. I will have local news. And we will have the second hour of the program coming up on this Columbus Day, so do stay with us.
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0: It's 10 o'clock. It's time for news. We'll be back on the other side with hour number two of the program for this Columbus Day.
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6: Breaking news this hour from Town Hall. I'm Rich Thomason. Saudi Arabia is vowing retaliation for attacks, and there was a second one over the weekend on its main airport in Riyadh, and the U.S. may join the Saudis in striking back.
7: A Saudi military spokesman said a projectile hit King Khalid International Airport, starting a fire and causing injuries. President Trump said the U.S. is considering its response after a strike on the same airport killed 13 people, including one American, and injured more than 300 others. Houthi rebels in Yemen claim responsibility for a series of recent attacks on Saudi Arabia. I'm Lisa Carton.
6: President Trump says Russia and Ukraine have agreed to stop attacking each other's energy infrastructure.
8: President Trump announced the energy ceasefire in the war between Russia and Ukraine in a post on Truth Social, saying that both parties have agreed. Following the announcement, Ukrainian President Volodymyr Zelensky posted on X that Ukraine supports the ceasefire. He went on to say that it's important that Russia supports it as well. It comes just days after President Trump said Russia will supply diesel fuel to the U.S. The president called it a great announcement for diesel prices for Americans. The deal reportedly angered Zelensky. Richard Boyd reports.
6: And Ukrainian President Zelensky is taking aim at the U.S.-Russia diesel agreement.
9: It gives Putin money, and he spends money only on this war. Kill us. Kill our children.
6: On ABC's This Week, Zelensky says Ukrainians will fight back.
9: Otherwise, we will lose our life and homes, our freedom.
6: Florida leads the way with power outages in the aftermath of Hurricane Isaias. Just over 150,760 utility customers are still without power, according to PowerOutage.us. On Wall Street, the Dow futures 11 points higher, NASDAQ futures down 46. More on these stories, townhall.com.
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6: Some security analysts warn that tension over Britain's approach to Iran and radical Islam could strain its alliance with the U.S. and Israel.
11: In a recent Wall Street Journal piece, Dominic Green argues that alleged activity by Iran-linked and Hamas figures in Britain, alongside concerns about the Muslim Brotherhood, raises questions about security cooperation. It also points to reports of U.S. B-1 bombers being relocated from a British base as a sign of growing unease. The claims and their implications remain contested, but analysts say any erosion of intelligence sharing between close allies could carry serious consequences. Ron Taylor reporting.
6: The awarding of this year's Nobel Prizes is now complete with today's announcement of the winners of the Nobel in Economic Sciences. The prestigious award goes to Americans Robert Hall, a professor at Stanford, and Michael Woodford, who's at Columbia University. News and analysis at townhall.com. Pope Leo says he'll be undergoing surgery this week to remove an early-stage growth from his lung.
12: The pontiff described the nodule as small and localized, making the announcement during Sunday morning prayer at St. Peter's Square. Pope Leo, who's 71, said it was found by doctors during recent medical tests. He said the doctors say it's best to intervene, so he'll undergo surgery in the coming days to have it removed. He didn't say where, but it's believed he'll be treated at Gemelli Hospital in Rome, where Pontiffs have a special apartment. I'm Sarah Lee Kessler.
6: President Trump says his newly appointed White House press secretary, Katie Zachariah, will hold her first briefing this week. In a Truth Social post, Mr. Trump announced that Zachariah will officially begin her tenure as press secretary today. She'll be holding an introductory news conference tomorrow, 9:30 in the morning, in the White House briefing room. More on these stories, townhall.com.
0: It's 10:06 here on this Monday. It is October the 12th, 2026. It is now time for a WVBF News Update. I'm Ron Lancaster reporting. Officials in Norton are investigating the cause of a fire in the basement of a pizza parlor on Saturday night. According to a press release from the Norton Fire Chief Sean Simmons, crews responded to a pizza parlor on Olympia Street around 7:40 on p.m., crews found heavy smoke coming from the basement door in the rear of the business. Crews were able to bring the flames under control within 20 minutes and worked to ventilate the structure to release the smoke from the windowless basement. No injuries were reported. The business, which recently opened, was opened at the time of the fire. Several neighboring departments sent mutual aid, including the Taunton Fire Department, which sent an engine. Building and utility inspectors have both visited the scene. State police are investigating a police officer-involved shooting in Stone early Saturday morning. According to the Norfolk County District Attorney's Office, 32-year-old Salodene Yagub was shot and killed by a Stone police officer on Monk Street near the intersection with Route 138. Among the videos provided to WCVB Channel 5 in Boston, there was an apparent argument involving several people in that area. According to reports, a vehicle backed up rapidly and struck a parked car, and then when police arrived, the car fled the scene. DA's office claimed that Yagub had attempted to hit numerous pedestrians with his car. It has not been determined whether the victim was armed. An invasive insect was recently identified in Middleboro. Nemaska Week reports that the Massachusetts Department of Agricultural Resources recently announced that the spotted lanternfly has been identified in the town. The insect is not harmful to people, but attracts and damages plants, including maple trees and grapevines. The insect sucks up sap, which can cause plants and can cause significant agricultural loss. As state officials encourage people who see a spotted lanternfly that they should stomp on it or squish it on sight. Taking a look at sports, Drake May threw for four touchdowns, ran for another, leading the New England Patriots to a 45-17 victory over the Las Vegas Raiders yesterday at Gillette Stadium. Pats will host the New York Jets this coming Sunday. And the Boston Bruins begin a West Coast road trip tomorrow night. We'll have a game against the San Jose Sharks and a limited high school schedule. So weather permitting, in field hockey, New Bedford will be at Taunton. Volleyball sees Bristol Plymouth at Opponequit. Taking a look at the weather forecast from the National Weather Service, calling for cloudy skies to start, then gradual clearing with a high of 69. Increasing clouds tonight with a low around 52. It'll be mostly cloudy with a slight chance of showers and a high of 66. Mostly sunny on Wednesday with a high of 73. Currently outside of our studios here at Hong Kong City on Broadway, we have overcast skies and a temperature of 54 degrees. That is a look at the latest news. I'm Ron Lancaster reporting for WVBF.
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hour number two of the program here on this Columbus / Indigenous Peoples Day. 11 minutes after 10 here at WVBF, 508-822-1106. That's our phone number. We will do open lines until 10:30 this morning. And then in our 10:35 segment, I'll play an interview I did with Dr. Colin Swenson. He is a pulmonologist in the Atlanta area. It is Healthy Lung Month. I received messages, and a lot of times I'll send out information, I'll request interviews, and I'll get information back from individuals who say, hey, would you like to have this person on your program to talk about this issue? And I was very interested in hearing about this particular issue. It deals with a lung ailment that I'm going to identify as BE because I can't pronounce the long medical name for it. But basically, what interested me and what I wanted to talk to Dr. Swenson about is this illness. It's a lung illness. It can be misidentified as COPD, or it can be misidentified as asthma. And a lot of primary care physicians don't know the difference. So we wanted to have him on to talk about, person on your program to talk about this issue. And I was very interested in hearing about this particular issue. It deals with a lung ailment that I'm going to identify as BE because I can't pronounce the long medical name for it. But basically, what interested me and what I wanted to talk to Dr. Swenson about is

wanted to have him on to talk about this particular illness, what you should be looking out for, and what treatment options are available. And so we're going to I conducted the interview last Wednesday. A lot of times what will happen, and you know this, we will guests cannot be able to join us during the 9 to 11 o'clock hour. So on occasion, we will have interviewers call us in or talk to us at different times. We record the interview to play back at a later date. So that's exactly what occurred. Again, we talked to Dr. Swenson last week, and we're going to play that interview coming up at 10:35 this morning. So make sure you listen for that, because he did provide, he's a very well-spoken guy, and he provided a lot of good information on that particular issue. So that's coming up between then and now, between now and then, I should say. We have open lines at 508-822-1106. I've got a few things I want to talk about, but one thing I want to talk about is something that Joey and I were talking about off-air. And he's going to talk more about it during his 11 o'clock program. But as you heard during the newscast, this invasive insect, it's called the spotted lanternfly. It has recently been identified in Middleborough, that they have located those in Middleborough. And this comes from the Department of Agricultural Resources. And basically, the lanternfly doesn't harm people at all, but it can harm certain sort of plants, certain sort of trees like maple trees, grapevines. What it does is it sucks sap out of those trees, can cause damages and agricultural loss. And so state officials are encouraging people who spot a spotted lanternfly to just squish it. You can get out your violent tendencies. You can stomp on it. You can squish it. Now, I've heard other people say, no, you shouldn't do that. You should just collect it and have other people, I guess, squish it or stomp on it. Joey has a take on it. He will give you that take at 11. I guess he gave you the take a little bit yesterday. But I'll be honest with you. As much as I care for Joey, as much as I think Joey's a wonderful broadcaster, I ain't getting up at 7 o'clock in the Sunday morning to listen to him. I would not expect, if the roles were reversed and I was doing a show at 7 o'clock on Sunday morning, that he would get up to listen to me. So that's how it goes. But I will be listening at 11 while I do some off-air work. I will be listening to him at 11. So he has a different take. So I wanted to mention that now because I really was... I got to be honest, I was a little surprised. And what I'm going to try to do is I'm going to try to contact, as we will sometimes on these issues, I'm going to try to contact this week the Department of Agricultural Resources to see if we can get someone on, an expert or someone on my program to talk about the lanternfly. I think we had someone on about a year ago at this time. I think we just had moved into our studios here on Broadway. When we had that person on. So hopefully we'll get somebody on sometime over the next couple of weeks. This week it won't be. We're just chock full of various guests that we've got coming on. But hopefully in the next couple of weeks we'll try to get somebody on from the Department of Agricultural Resources to talk about that. Anyway, I wanted to talk about, now in the last half hour we talked about the debate. I had my views. Mark Pacheco called in. He had his views about the debate. We'll see what if there are any differences coming up during the debate on Thursday. And it's interesting on debates and forums. I've seen a number of debates and forums taking place around the area. For example, in the 5th Bristol District, which includes us here in Taunton, along with Somerset and Dighton and Swansea, I know those two candidates, Jameson Souza, who we had on recently, Justin Thurber, who we had on earlier this year, and hopefully we'll have him on again before the election. They've done a couple of these forums, one in Somerset, one in Dighton, I guess, that are happening. I know in the 9th Plymouth District, we talked to Dennis Gallagher recently. He and his opponent, John Norris, have an interview scheduled for, I think, the 13th. The district attorney's candidates, Seth Aiken, who we'll have on later this week, Chris Markey, who we had on last week, they're doing a debate, or they did one on Channel 12, the Providence Station, and then various forums. I'm interested to see who's doing them and who's not doing them. So I mentioned those candidates who are doing forums.

0: forums, and I think those are always good things. If you can get it out to the public, you get your message out, and you talk to the public about how you stand on various issues. That's always good because it allows voters to be more informed when they go to the ballot box, and that's what we want to do here. I'm interested to know that as of this morning, the two candidates running for the third Bristol district have not scheduled a debate. And again, I have very mixed feelings on debates. I think debates can devolve into shouting matches and overtalk where nothing gets accomplished and you're doing more to show up well among your constituents or among your supporters than you are among your constituents. So I have issues with it. I prefer not to do them here, but I don't have any problems. And if certainly anybody, if they do debate, I will certainly promote that. I know they do these five-minute videos, and I think a couple of them are coming up tonight on TCAM, where the candidates talk directly to the audience. It's 5 minutes. You get your message out. You talk to the audience. I think that's good. Again, it's a good way for people to get their message out. But on another case, you don't get challenged. You don't get questions about some of your views. So while I think it's a good idea, I think we want to do sort of other methods. And that's what we try to do here, is we try to invite all candidates. And as I mentioned, if you don't hear them, that doesn't mean they weren't invited. It means they were invited and decided not to participate. We take painstaking efforts to try to invite candidates, and sometimes it can be a little chore to invite a candidate. So we hope those who wish to participate, and if you are a candidate listening to my voice right now and you want to participate, you know, let me know, and I will get you on. I'll get you on the airwaves. So anyway, that's all coming up. And again, we will have some guests probably over the next, because, you know, and Joey's going to talk more about it during his program. Early voting starts Saturday. And it goes for 2 weeks. Mail-in ballots are already out there. As I mentioned in the first hour, my sister received hers. We are going to mail that out on Tuesday. And just because I'm the one who's doing the mailing, we're not harvesting votes. She has trouble getting around. That's why she votes by mail. And I'm going to drop it off. That doesn't mean I'm harvesting. And I have actually no problem dropping off people's vote. If, you know, they can't get to the ballot box, we want to promote voting here. Whether you vote for a candidate I support or a candidate I don't support, the important thing is you get out there and you vote. And so I am always a supporter of that. And I find it sort of curious that the president, who has criticized mail-in balloting, says it's rife with fraud, which is not the case. But go with that if it makes you feel better. You'll just be promoting a fallacy. But mail-in balloting, I think, is still a good way to vote. But I was saying with the president, he has rallied against it. But recently, he has now said that people, that early voting is going on. You should, if you're a Republican, and he of course wants to promote candidates that are of his party, you should vote by mail. So, and I'm sure he'll come up with a reason why he's being hypocritical on this issue. But if you vote by mail, that's they're out there. And I think it was in Freetown where there was a little bit of a delay, but I think all mail-in ballots are out there. If you haven't received it tomorrow, because the elections office is closed today, tomorrow call the elections office and make sure. And also, very importantly, they have to have that mail-in. I think for state elections, there is a lag time. But the mail-in, if you go through the mail, it must be postmarked by November the 3rd. And I think they get 3 days after the election for any ballots to straggle in. but it has to be postmarked by November the 3rd. If it's not postmarked by November the 3rd, it's not going to be counted. And if you've taken the time to ask for a mail-in ballot and voting via mail-in, you want your ballot. You want that to be counted. So make sure you do that. And we'll give you dates and times as we get closer. We'll give you dates and times. We'll go through early voting probably all next week. We'll spend a portion of this program, and I think my colleagues will let other programs tell you, well, today mail-in voting hours for Taunton, for Middleborough are these times, and we'll try to do other communities as well, but we'll concentrate mainly on our two major cities, which is Taunton and Middleborough. So that's all coming up, and we'll talk about that as we go along. We're coming up on a break. And I want to, I'll start getting into this particular issue, and then we will, I'll just sort of briefly do it, and then sometime, hopefully, when we have time to talk about it, we'll talk about it a little bit more. You know this story. It is the Fort Hood shooter, Nidal Hassan. He is scheduled to be put to death by firing squad on December the 3rd. He's a 56-year-old. He's a former Army psychologist, a psychiatrist, and went mad, went in, fired bullets at unsuspecting Army people, Army and I think some family members as well. 13 people were killed, 32 were injured. In this mass shooting, he was put on trial. He decided to defend himself, poorly, I would say, and he was convicted, and he was ordered to be put to death. Pete Hegseth, the Secretary of Defense, or Secretary of War, as he calls himself, he has recommended that he die by firing squad. And again, let me make something clear. Nidal Hassan deserves to die. He killed people for no good reason, including, I believe, a child was among those who died in that event. He deserves to die. He deserves to die by whatever method they choose. I have absolutely no problem with him dying by firing squad. And in case I'm probably a lot more hardcore than others, I would have no problem with him suffering a little bit. Say when you fire at him, don't hit him in the heart. Hit him in the knee. Let him suffer. Though I know he's paralyzed from the neck down. Make him suffer a little bit. And then hit him in the other knee. And then hit him in the place where, let's put it this way, men don't want to be hit at. I have no problem with this guy suffering at all. So anybody who has a problem with him, now there are people who are against the death penalty, and I am in most cases, not in this case. I know there are people, but if people don't want him running the streets, they know he should be in jail for the rest of his life, then I think the majority of people want to see him put to death. And anybody who says something to the contrary, you should dismiss. I think that's one of the negatives of social media, is morons have gotten a chance to air their views and be taken credibly. And that's what happens, unfortunately. So I have no problem with this man being put to death. And in December the 3rd, evidently there must be some reason for that December the date. He might have other legal issues that that might have to be borne out. Whenever they choose to put this man away from away from this earth, it's a better chance. So I've got no problem with him dying. The problem I have is making it a spectacle. Pete Hegseth, because he always wants to have attention drawn to himself, wants to live stream this event. And I know the president is gone. First he said he approved of it. Now he says, well, maybe not, because he heard the reaction. Not only from Democrats, but from some Republicans saying, look, this is not what we do. There is nobody that I've seen who has said that he should stay alive. People have no problem with him being put to death. People don't want to turn our process into a spectacle. And I know having executions publicly aired has been a discussion for many years, so it's been just brought up this time. But I don't think we should be a society that airs this as part of an entertainment purposes. The only other two countries that do this is Iran and Afghanistan. You don't want to be associated in that group. So I am hoping between now and December the 3rd, they change their minds on it or put it in a situation where if victims do want to see the death of victims and victims' families, they should be able to, but nobody else should. It should never be a sporting event. And I wanted to bring that up. We'll probably talk about it a little bit more coming up a little bit later on. But right now what we're going to do is we're going to take a break. When we come back, we will have news at the bottom of the hour, and then I will air the interview with Dr. Colin Swenson. So make sure you give that a listen. Right now, though, let's go to break here at WVBF.
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0: And you hear Joey coming up. Just around a little over a half hour from now. Right now, though, it's 10:31. Time for us to take a look at our news update from Town Hall News. Actually, this is from Salem Radio Network, SRN. And then we'll be back with our interview with Dr. Colin Swenson. So do stay with us.
6: At SRN News, I'm Rich Thomason in Washington. Utility crews have been working around the clock to restore power to tens of thousands after Hurricane Isaias made landfall Friday along the western Florida panhandle. The storm is blamed for lots of property damage, severe flooding, and five deaths in the south. There's been no end to the bloodshed and destruction as Russia's war in Ukraine grinds on. President Trump says Russia will supply diesel fuel to the U.S. as well as to global markets. Ukrainian President Volodymyr Zelensky says that will help to fund Vladimir Putin's war machine. Saudi officials say the main airport in Riyadh was hit by a second Houthi missile attack in as many days. The attack took place over the weekend. The Saudis vow retaliation. The U.S. may join them. The opening bell sounding on Wall Street with stock futures narrowly higher. This is SRN News.
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0: 10:34 our time here at WVBF. We are going to go to our interview with Colin Swenson in just a couple of minutes from now, but we do have a caller on the line. We want to give them a couple of minutes to talk to you. Good morning. You're on WVBF. How are you on this Monday?
1: Oh, I'm telling you, I heard you talking about that guy that they're going to take the firing squad.
0: Yeah?
1: You know I'm pro death penalty, and I want that to happen more than anything. And I want to get a few more out of here, too. And we can do the Marathon Bomber. We can do him in Boston.
0: Yeah, I got no problem with that.
1: And we can do the Black Richard Brockton here to cut up the kids.
0: Oh, I don't remember that case, but the Marathon Bomber, I've got no problem with that. I do have a problem with the death penalty in the fact that I don't ever want it to be wrong. And don't tell me you can't have it wrong where you don't want to execute a guy who didn't do it. Now, the Marathon Bomber, he did it. This man, Hassan, he did it. Admitted to it. I got no problem with sending him to hell. So, however, I don't think it should be a public spectacle. It should be something that gets carried out. So, that's my view.
1: You know something? Excuse me.
0: Go ahead.
1: You know something? I think it should be a public spectacle because it'll keep the murders down.
0: No,
1: it'll
0: it won't.
1: Keep the murders down.
0: No, it will not.
1: People see this, right? It'll stop them.
0: No, nope, it will not
1: like,
0: do that.
1: Sacco and Vanzetti, right? Those two were electrocuted Walpole in the Sparky machine in 46.
0: Right.
1: I mean, I feel bad about that. This state made a mistake. But with DNA today, we can do it. We can do it with DNA.
0: That is true. Methods are much, much better than they used to be. But I will never call it for it to be to devolve into something where people pay tickets or, you know, gather around the TV. I think it at times needs to be carried out. In this case, this is one of those times that it needs to be carried out. But I do not have a want that it should be shown for all the public to see.
1: Yeah.
0: Cowboy,
1: I want to salute the people of Providence yesterday. What a wonderful Columbus parade I got on YouTube.
0: Very good.
1: Thank you very much, Providence. You did a good job in Federal Hill.
0: Yep, they did an event. Listen, Cowboy, I've got an interview I'm going to play, so I'm going to let you go.
1: Okay.
0: I'm very busy this week, but hopefully we'll fit you in sometime over the next couple of days.
1: Oh, thank you very much, Ron.
0: You're welcome.
1: Thank you, Mr. Larkin, sir.
0: Thank you. Bye. He always hopes to call me Larkin. He confuses me with Jim Larkin. He always wants to call me Larkin. Anyway, we've got this interview that I want to play because I think it's a good subject to talk about because it's something that doesn't get diagnosed properly and can cause various issues, especially with your lungs. It's called BE. Obviously, Dr. Colin Swenson is going to give you the medical name, and he does that much better than I do. So let's go to that interview now, and then we'll wrap up things on the other side.

0: everyone. It is now time for an interview segment here at WVBF. The month of October is known as Healthy Lung Month, and there are many illnesses that we do know about, but there is one condition that is under-recognized and could cause problems for an individual. It has a very long and difficult-to-pronounce name, so fortunately, we have on the line with us Dr. Colin Swenson, who is a pulmonologist. He is based in Atlanta, and he's going to go through why this illness is underdiagnosed, underreported, and underrecognized, and what we can do about it. Dr. Swenson, hello. How are you today?
1: I'm doing okay, Ron. Thanks so much for having me.
0: I appreciate you coming on. Before we get into this conversation on why we're having you on, I'm always curious with titles. You're a pulmonologist, so what exactly does a pulmonologist do?
1: So I am a lung doctor. That is what I specialize in. So I take care of patients with chronic lung diseases. My specific area of expertise is bronchiectasis, which is that long word you just mentioned. We call it BE for short. And also a condition called non-tuberculous mycobacterial lung disease, which is just a chronic infection of the lung.
0: I am so glad you pronounced it, doctor, so I don't have to. I'm just going to call it BE from now on in.
1: I decided I'd save you.
0: And I appreciate that very much, Dr. Swenson. Tell me about this, because I found this very interesting when I was contacted about having you on today to talk about this subject. Is you know, of course, we know about common lung illnesses and ailments like asthma and COPD and the like, but BE is sort of under-recognized and underdiagnosed. Tell me a little bit about what it is, first of all.
1: So what BE is it's really just sort of a fancy medical term to describe abnormal widening or enlargement of the lower airways or the bronchi. So what happens is these lower airways that conduct air out to the lung tissue, they become abnormally widened or dilated. And when that happens, they also become awfully, you know, for lack of a better term, floppy. And when they become floppy, they trap mucus. We all produce mucus pretty much all day long. That mucus and bronchiectasis can stagnate, and that acts as a perfect growth medium for all kinds of bacteria and other organisms that we all breathe in and out every day.
0: Why is it so tough to diagnose early on? From what I read a little bit, it is sort of people, when they first see it, even medical professionals, sort of misdiagnoses as something else. Why is it so difficult to diagnose?
1: Absolutely. I think in a lot of ways, because it's an airways-based disease like asthma, like COPD, and like you said, we all know about asthma and COPD, practitioners, you know, oftentimes in clinic, providers, they're in a hurry, and so if somebody comes in with a cough or shortness of breath or they're having sputum production, they automatically rush to the diagnosis of COPD or asthma. And the reason that's an issue is because sometimes the treatments for those conditions just don't work for bronchiectasis and can actually make it worse. And so that's why I'm really partnering with Insmed to raise awareness of BE so that patients, if they, you know, if they've been treated for asthma, COPD, they're not getting better, they've still got the sputum production, they're still having these flares or exacerbations, we really need to think about bronchiectasis and potentially rule it out.
0: We'll talk about your partnership with Insmed in just a moment or so, but I want to know, because most people, if they have this, they have symptoms, they would go to their general practitioner, first of all. So what should they be asking? What should they be feeling? What are some of the symptoms instead of, you know, are the symptoms similar to, say, like COPD or asthma? What would be the difference, and what should people be looking out for?
1: So what I tell people, the number one symptom of BE is the cough that won't go away. And it can be a productive cough, meaning you can produce lots of phlegm or sputum, and it can be different colors. Or it can be completely non-productive, just a chronic dry cough. And this is the type of cough that, you know, may get a little bit better with antibiotics. It may really not, but it generally persists. Also, patients tend to have exacerbations symptoms are flares. What this means is that, you know, once, twice, three times a year, they may flare up. Their cough may become worse. It may become more productive. They may have other symptoms like low-grade fever, fatigue, just generally feeling rotten. And when this is happening repeatedly, that should really prompt the suspicion for BE. And as providers start to understand more about it and sort of familiarize themselves with BE, I think it will become much more routine for that evaluation. But for now, patients really need to advocate for themselves.
0: And what would you have them do? Obviously, they would at first go to the general practitioner to get checked out first. But if they think they have this, would it be smart for them to go to a lung specialist to find out more?
1: Absolutely. So if, so the diagnosis of BE is really made not only from the clinical symptoms, but from a CAT scan. And the CAT scan is really simple. Doesn't have to be with IV contrast, so no concerns about allergic reactions or kidney damage or anything like that. A simple, non-contrasted CAT scan can give us a world of information and can make the diagnosis of BE. At that point, it's really important for that referral over to a pulmonologist or a lung specialist. And fortunately, now we're in a time where there are multiple centers of excellence around the United States for bronchiectasis care.
0: Part of why we're having you on today is to educate the public. What are you doing and what are others doing to educate physicians about how to properly diagnose this this disease?
1: Yeah, it's an excellent question. So one thing is we're just at different conferences, educational events. We're reaching out to providers, physicians, APPs, so nurse practitioners, PAs, respiratory therapists, to educate them about, to suspect BE, especially when a patient with that chronic cough or sputum production is not getting better. So really a lot of education, and that includes, reaching out to physicians directly in the community. When we diagnose a patient with bronchiectasis that maybe was misdiagnosed as asthma or COPD, reaching out to that provider to let them know, hey, this patient actually has bronchiectasis, and this is how we're going to treat it. I think through those types of relationships, through educational initiatives like today, I think we're going to raise the bar in terms of recognizing it earlier.
0: So let's say that you have a patient who has BE, and it's properly diagnosed. What are the treatment options for this illness?
1: Well, because BE can present in a lot of different ways, cause a lot of different symptoms, there's really no one-size-fits-all treatment for patients with BE. But in general, what we like to do, because as I mentioned, those airways are enlarged, they tend to get floppy, they trap mucus, they trap bacteria, we initiate an airway clearance regimen. And this is really teaching the patients to try to clear out their lungs. This is a combination of breathing techniques as well as inhaled medications, and sometimes a device is used to help elevate the mucus up and out of the lungs. There are also newer anti-inflammatory medications that have been approved that some patients just do absolutely beautifully with and can change the course of their disease. And I think that more of those treatments are going to be coming to the market in the future.
0: And if obviously you say it's underdiagnosed and the like, could the illness get worse if it's not properly diagnosed in time?
1: Absolutely. And so I like to tell patients, and this is part of the education process, is, you hear with strokes, time is brain, or with heart attacks, time is heart tissue. I like to say that time is also bronchial tissue or lung tissue when you're having an exacerbation. So if you're not diagnosing the bronchiectasis and you're not treating it appropriately, that bronchiectasis can worsen over time. And we really don't want that to happen because it is irreversible.
0: You mentioned early on your partnership with Insmed. I think I pronounced that right. If I didn't, you pronounce it correctly for me. Tell me about that partnership.
1: No, you pronounced that perfectly.
0: Okay, tell me what the partnership is and what it does.
1: So this is really, you know, working with the pharmaceutical company Insmed, you know, who has done a lot of investment in terms of raising educational awareness for BE. It's really a partnership just to sort of spread the word, to make, you know, patients, caregivers, providers aware of this diagnosis, to raise the alarm in terms of, you know, recognizing the signs and symptoms of BE so that it can be diagnosed and evaluated earlier. And some of that is through, you know, these interviews. Some of it is also through websites. So there's a website that's been created. It's a wonderful one-stop that can be used for all kinds of information about BE. And that's simply suspectbe.com. And patients, providers, everybody can be free to check it out.
0: And we will repeat that right at the end. We will be a couple minutes away from concluding the interview, so we'll give that once more before we go. Because it's sort of one illness that is underreported or underrecognized. You talked about the treatment options. Are there advances in certain medications in terms of treatment for this illness that maybe it wasn't around, because it's sort of like unknown. And so how are the various medications and the like? Is that improving over the years?
1: Oh, absolutely. Absolutely. So there are multiple clinical trials ongoing right now that patients with BE, if they're interested, can participate in. But there's a lot of interest right now in developing therapeutics, treatments, medications specifically for BE, rather than using medications for, say, COPD or asthma, which, as I mentioned, can make outcomes worse. So already we have, you know,

0: Okay, as we come toward the end of our conversation, let's sort of wrap it up and sort of summarize what we've been talking about over the last few minutes. If someone who's out there in our listening audience think they might have, might be symptomatic, might have this, basically they should, A, first of all, talk to their practitioner and sort of be forceful or forthright in seeing what sort of testing they need to do to get this. Am I correct on that?
1: You're absolutely correct. And part of that is, you know, I always say information is power, so arm yourself with the information and just have a frank, honest, transparent dialogue with your provider that if you've got this cough that won't go away, if you're having these flares where you need antibiotics multiple times per year, go ahead and raise the question, could this potentially be bronchiectasis or BE? And it's a very simple test to order, the CAT scan, and that can just, like I said, tell us volume.
0: And also, I'm curious because at this time of year, it becomes sort of cold and flu season. Does BE show up at a specific time of year or could it show up at any time of year?
1: So like other airways diseases like asthma and COPD, BE can definitely worsen during the winter months, so sort of during the viral season. And that's simply because these viruses can kick off this inflammatory cascade. You can end up with a superimposed infection and inflammation. And so typically these patients with BE will just have a prolonged course after a virus. And so we do see a spike this time of year.
0: Dr. Colin Swenson is a pulmonologist based in Atlanta. He's been talking about, I'm going to give it a shot, Doc, beyond asthma and COPD, what to know about bronchiectasis, and I know I got that wrong, the unrecognized lung condition. If people want more information about BE and its symptoms and the treatment and all of that, give that website again on where they can go to find out more information.
1: Sure, absolutely. It's suspectbe.com.
0: So I want to thank you very much for joining us for a few minutes this morning to talk about this this unrecognized illness, and hopefully we get information out and it will result in more treatment options for individuals. So I thank you for joining us for a few minutes this morning.
1: Thanks so much, Ron. It's been my pleasure.
0: Yeah, I'd appreciate it. You have a good day. That's Dr. Colin Swenson and the topic, Beyond Asthma and COPD, What to Know About Bronchiectasis, and I know I got that wrong, the Unrecognized Lung Condition. We will take a break, and we'll be right back.
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3: A proposed class action lawsuit accuses Starbucks of misleading consumers by naming 8 protein beverages sugar-free despite their sugar content. Starbucks disputes the allegation, saying any sugar is natural in milk and that it uses sugar-free syrups in its beverages. Conagra Brands has stopped producing Celeste frozen pizza after 64 years, ending a longtime grocery store staple. Shoppers may still find the pizzas while existing inventory lasts, but the company says no more are being made. The decision is part of the company's effort to simplify its product lineup. Wholesale used car prices fell in September, and Cox Automotive cut its year-end forecast to a gain of just 0.2% over December 2025. Models worth comparing include the Buick Encore GX, Nissan Rogue, and Lincoln Corsair Hybrid. 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
0: It reminds me, I think I need to pick up potatoes today. Just traveling through the aisle. Some people meditate. Some people put on relaxing sounds. This is my relaxing sound. Just strolling through the market. You're going to be hearing this a lot on this program, especially at this time of the program as we're wrapping it up. 10:55 our time here at WVBF. We're coming up to the end of the program. First, I want to thank Dr. Colin Swenson for joining us for that interview. I hope you found it informative. I certainly did, because this is an illness that is not diagnosed. So if you do have some of the symptoms, you might want to go a little further and talk about it more with your primary care physician, because chances are that primary care physician might not know about it either. So hopefully we got out some good information on that particular issue. We are coming up to the end of this program. Tomorrow we've got a interview chock-filled program. At 9:35, we're going to talk with John Gaske. He is the state representative from the 2nd Plymouth District. He's a Republican, and he is running for re-election. So because he has a section of Middleborough, which is one of our main towns that we cover, we've decided to have him on. We have invited his opponent on. They have not gotten back to me. Also coming on at 10:05 is Lisa Field. She will be coming on. She is a candidate for the 3rd Bristol District. She's the state representative running for election as a Democrat. So we'll have her on. And then we're going to have an author on who's going to talk about, written a book about the eugenics movement of World War II, where people who had be it medical illnesses or especially mental illnesses were put to death. And how that identified the current psychiatric movement. So we will talk to her about that. I'll have more information on that tomorrow. To be honest, I've been concentrating on political races and haven't really studied up on it. So we will have them on tomorrow as well. So chock full of various information and interview days that we've got coming up. So we hope you join us at that time. Let me give you the weather forecast before we go. It's still cloudy out there. It's starting, it looks like it's starting to clear up a little bit, but it's still kind of cloudy out there. Highs were supposed to be around 69. Unless we get some sunshine, we're not going to get anywhere near that today. Increasing cloudiness tonight. Lows will be around 52. Another cloudy day tomorrow. There is a slight chance of some showers. Highs will be around 66. And on Wednesday, that should be a nice day. Mostly sunny. Highs around 73. Currently outside of our studios here at Hong Kong City on Broadway, we have got overcast skies and a temperature of 53 degrees. Taking a look at our weather almanac for today. Daylight began at 6:53 this morning. It will end at 6:07 this evening. 11 hours and 14 minutes of daylight. We'll be under 11 hours sometime later this week or next week. Normal high for this time of year is 64 degrees. The normal low is 43. The record high is recorded at the National Weather Service office in Norton. It is kind of a low record high. It's only 79 degrees, set back in 1995. Record low, 27 degrees in 1996. In Boston, the record high on this date is 90 degrees in 1954. Record low, 31 degrees in 1876. Joey, grab a mic and tell the folks what they can find out about when they tune into Middleborough Matters after the 11 o'clock news.
7: Early voting for Taunton, Raynham, Middleborough, Easton, Dighton, and Lakeville as well.
0: Yeah, so he'll talk about early voting. He'll talk about why you should leave the spotted land fly alone. but he talked about that yesterday.
7: In certain situations, leave it alone.
0: But we'll see. So he'll be doing all of that coming up during Middleborough Matters, because the lanternfly recently spotted in Middleborough and probably been spotted in some other towns as well. And hopefully I can't contact anybody today because they're all off for Columbus Day. So we'll try to contact somebody later on this week and get them on over the next couple of weeks to talk more about that. It is 11 o'clock. I want to thank you for joining me today. I will be back in the 9 to 11 o'clock spot tomorrow for the Tuesday edition of Hometown Radio, but I'll also be on from 7 to 9 for the morning wake-up news. So I hope you join us at that time. Stay tuned. News coming up, followed by Joey Driscoll and Middleborough Matters.
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9: Breaking news this hour from Town Hall. I'm Rich Thomason. Federal agents have been busy this morning searching the Washington, D.C. area home of Minnesota Congresswoman Ilhan Omar. Multiple reports indicate it's part of an investigation into the Democrats' immigration paperwork. There's been no end to the bloodshed and the destruction as Russia's war in Ukraine grinds on.
10: On the edge of Kharkiv. A reminder, Russia has not stopped attacking Ukraine. This just hours after Donald Trump announced his partial truce. On Truth Social, he wrote, "Effective immediately, there is an energy ceasefire in the war between Russia and Ukraine. Ukraine said it was ready to cease if Russia did the same. In Kyiv, the streets have fallen dark and quiet as its power network has been pounded."
9: The BBC's Dan Johnson. President Trump says that Russia will supply diesel fuel to the U.S. and global markets. Ukrainian President Zelensky says that will help to fund Putin's war machine. Saudi officials say the main airport in Riyadh was hit by a second Houthi missile attack in as many days. The Trump administration is being ordered to stop airing taxpayer-funded ads that highlight the impact of the president's policy.
11: A federal judge gave the order Sunday, effective immediately, after a lawsuit from a watchdog group and others. The administration said over the weekend that the Department of Homeland Security had planned to stop buying ads after Sunday. The ads, including one that was almost identical to a 2024 Trump campaign ad, were criticized as a possible illegal use of taxpayer money. They've been running as Trump has tried to shore up support among Republican voters ahead of the midterm elections. I'm Tammy Trujillo.
9: Utility crews have been working around the clock to restore power to tens of thousands after Hurricane Isaias made landfall Friday along the western Florida panhandle. On Wall Street, the Dow, 150 points higher. Townhall.com.
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9: A free market think tank says credit card fees not a major driver of high gas prices, arguing that fuel taxes have a much greater impact on the pain you feel at the pump.
14: Unleash Prosperity says fees on a typical gas station credit card purchase amount to roughly 6 cents per gallon, far less than the taxes drivers pay at the pump. The group argues that blaming card fees for rising fuel costs could be used to advance proposed limits on credit card charges. Gas prices are influenced by multiple factors, but Unleash Prosperity says card fees are a relatively small part of the total. Ron Taylor reporting.
9: The bond markets closed today in observance of Columbus Day while it's business as usual on the New York Stock Exchange and on the NASDAQ. The Consumer Price Index, considered a key measure of inflation, will be released Wednesday, and the Producer Price Index is due out on Thursday, the same day Fed Chair Kevin Warsh is scheduled to deliver a speech. News and analysis at townhall.com.
15: Some political analysts say the country could be heading for a major realignment, and the 2030 census could bring it into sharper focus.
16: Analysts point to population shifts toward the South and West, arguing they could reshape congressional representation and electoral influence in the next decade. Some also see the trend as part of a broader rise in Christian conservative and populist politics, with possible effects as soon as the 2028 election. The forecast remains debated, but the stakes of the next census are already drawing attention. I'm Bill Alexander reporting.
15: The 48th Chicago Marathon is history. An estimated 55,000 participants took part. 1.5 million people lined the streets to watch. Among the many spectators, former President Clinton, former First Lady Hillary Clinton. They were there to support their daughter, Chelsea. She ran the marathon in just over 3.5 hours. More on these stories, townhall.com.
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7: And good morning, everybody, and welcome to Middleborough Matters. I am Joey Driscoll. Today is the 12th of October, 2026. It's Monday once again. It is Columbus Day and Indigenous Peoples Day as well. We have a great show planned for you today, as we always do on a Monday here on Middleborough Matters. First off, I want to mention our poll question for this week. If you didn't listen to the show on Sunday, I had another poll question for this week, which is open until the end of the show on Friday, end of my hometown talk, 2 hours on Friday at 11, so you can vote on this poll question until then. But the poll question is, who is your favorite member of the Beatles? Is it John Lennon, Paul McCartney, Ringo Starr, George Harrison, or Billy Preston? Give us a call, 508-822-1106, 508-822-1106 is the number to call. Give us your answer to that poll question. The results right now here are as follows. Lennon has 2 votes. McCartney has 2 votes. Ringo Starr has no votes. George Harrison has 1 vote. And Billy Preston has 0 votes. So if anyone is a fan of Ringo Starr, give us a call, 508-822-1106, or anyone a fan of Billy Preston, give us a call as well on that. So before we move over to our early voting topic for today, one of the main topics we're going to talk about on the show today, early voting in several different communities. I want to mention a couple of things here real quick. If you have outdoor plants or anything like that, an outdoor garden, keep a very close eye on the weather for this weekend. As I was mentioning in the morning wake-up news, on Sunday evening, the low temperatures are going to get pretty close to where we could see our first frost. So keep a very close eye on the weather. It's not, 100% written in stone that we're going to get our first frost this Sunday, but it's definitely a potential. The low temperature for Sunday is 33 degrees. So definitely keep an eye on the weather. You might want to, any outdoor plants, you might want to bring those inside before the weekend, for sure. Interestingly enough, after Sunday, though, the temperatures rebound, and they rebound quite a lot. So that's interesting there. Another thing here I want to mention here real quick. We're just going to mention this quickly. I want to spend 10, 15 minutes on this topic, but because I talked a little bit about it yesterday. The spotted lanternfly being seen in Middleboro. Now, I have seen this fly, this insect, with my own eyes in Springfield. And they were not anywhere near trees or anything like that. This was Springfield Union Station. I left it alone. In that particular aspect, if it's nowhere near trees, if it's nowhere near anything where, or it's not a pest to you, or anything like that, or an immediate danger to plants and trees, if there's no trees or plants in the area, walk away, leave it alone. I even filmed it. I even filmed a spotted lanternfly. Because I thought it was cool. I thought it was cool. But then again, this was at a train station. So this depends on where it is. In my opinion, how to deal with a spotted lanternfly, it depends on where it is. If it's nowhere near trees or plants or if it's just in the middle of a sidewalk, I'd walk by. I wouldn't bother it. If it is in immediate vicinity of trees or plants, then yeah, I would definitely follow the guidelines there. So that's my opinion on it. What is your opinion on it? 508-822-1106. 508-822-1106 number if you want to call. Just this is my opinion, you know, but my instinct on these things is really not to hurt any kind of insects or anything like that, unless one, they're being a pest, or two, I'm in immediate danger. If neither of those two things are true, I leave it alone, in my opinion there. So there you go. That's my opinion on it. If anyone has any different opinions on it, 508-822-1106. Okay, let's move on from that. As I mentioned, I said I was going to be quick on that. I already given quite a bit of my opinion on that yesterday, so I don't want to kind of rehash things there with that. But yeah, but give me your opinion on that. Let's move on to our early voting segment. Now, we're going to do a couple of different towns here for our early voting. Early voting starts this weekend. It is October 17th, I think, in all cases here. Let's move on from that. As I mentioned, I said I was going to be quick on that. I already given quite a bit of my opinion on that yesterday, so I don't want to kind of rehash things there with that. But yeah, but give me your opinion on that. Let's move on to

about. So let's start off with the town of Rainham and their early voting schedule for the November 3rd state election. The location of early voting in Rainham will be the Donald L. McKinnon Meeting Room, Veterans Memorial Hall, 558 South Main Street is the location. October 30th is the final day of in-person early voting for the 2026 state election. We'll get to that in a second. And that's going to be the case for all of these, I believe, as well, October 30th being the last day. But we'll get to that as we go along here. Saturday, October 17th, this is for Rainham, 10 a.m. to 4 p.m. Then Sunday, there's no voting on Sunday. The next day would be Monday, October 19th, 8:30 a.m. to 4:30 p.m. Tuesday, October the 20th. There's actually two opportunities to do so. 8:30 a.m. to 4:30 p.m. and 6 to 8 p.m. Wednesday, October 21st, 8:30 a.m. to 4:30 p.m. Then you have Thursday, October 22nd, 8:30 a.m. to 4:30 p.m. Friday, October 23rd, 8:30 a.m. to 12 p.m. Saturday, October 24th, 10 a.m. to 4 p.m. Then no early voting on Sunday, October 25th. Monday, October 26th, 8:30 a.m. to 4:30 p.m. Tuesday, October 27th, 8:30 a.m. to 4:30 p.m. and 6 p.m. to 8 p.m. Wednesday, October 28th, 8:30 a.m. to 4:30 p.m. Thursday, October 29th, 8:30 a.m. to 4:30 p.m. And the final day of early voting in Rainham will be Friday, October the 30th, 8:30 a.m. to noon there for early voting in Rainham. So there's Rainham. Now we move along to the town of Dighton. The early voting for it will be as follows. This is going to be at the early voting portion is going to be at the town hall of Dighton in the lower level. So here we go. The dates are as follows for this. In Dighton, early voting starts Saturday, October 17th, 9 a.m. to 3 p.m. Monday, October 19th, 7:30 a.m. to 4:30 p.m. Tuesday, October 20th, 7:30 a.m. to 4:30 p.m. Wednesday, October 21st, 7:30 a.m. to 5:30 p.m. Thursday, October 22nd, 7:30 a.m. to 4:30 p.m. Saturday, October 24th, there's no early voting in Dighton on Friday, October 23rd. It's going to resume Saturday, October 24th, 11 a.m. to 5 p.m. No early voting on the Sundays within this window either. Monday, October 26th. And that would be 7:30 a.m. to 4:30 p.m. Tuesday, October 27th, 7:30 a.m. to 4:30 p.m. Wednesday, October 28th, 7:30 a.m. to 5:30 p.m. And Thursday, October 29th, 7:30 a.m. to 4:30 p.m. Again, no voting, early voting within this two-week window on Friday or on Sunday in Dighton. So there you go. For Dighton. Now we move over to Easton. State election early voting in Easton in person will be from October 17th to October the 30th at the town offices, 136 Elm Street, at the Colleen Corona Room. And that is going to be as follows. Saturday, October the 17th, 9 a.m. to 3 p.m. Monday, October 19th, 3 p.m. to 7 p.m. Tuesday, October 20th, 9 a.m. to 1 p.m. Wednesday, October 21st, 9 a.m. to 1 p.m. Tuesday, October 20th, 9 a.m. to 1 p.m. Wednesday, October 21st, 9 a.m. to 1 p.m. Thursday, October 22nd, 9 a.m. to 1 p.m. as well. Friday, October 23rd, 8:30 a.m. to 12:30 p.m. Saturday the 24th.

0: 24th of October, 9 a.m. to 3 p.m. Monday, the 26th of October, 8:30 a.m. to 7:30 p.m. Tuesday, the 27th, 8:30 to 4:30 p.m. 8:30 a.m. to 4:30 p.m. Wednesday, the 28th, 8:30 a.m. to 4:30 p.m. Thursday, the 29th, 8:30 a.m. to 4:30 p.m. again. And then Friday, finally, the last day, and that is going to be 8:30 a.m. to 12:30 p.m. So there is your early voting there in Easton. Now we go over to Taunton. Early voting for the election in Taunton will be at the Silver City Conference Room, which is at 15 Summer Street on the second floor. And let's go over what the dates and times will be for Taunton in the early voting window. Saturday, October 17th, 8 a.m. to 2 p.m. Sunday, there will be voting in Taunton on Sunday. Both Sundays, by the way, as well. Sunday, October 18th, 8 a.m. to 2 p.m. Monday, October 19th, 8 a.m. to 4 p.m. Tuesday, October 20th, 8 a.m. to 7 p.m. Wednesday, October 21st, 8 a.m. to 4 p.m. And also Thursday, 8 a.m. to 4 p.m. Thursday, October 22nd. Friday, October 23rd, 8 a.m. to noon. Saturday, October 24th, 9 a.m. to 5 p.m. Sunday, October 25th, 8 a.m. to 2 p.m. Wednesday, the 26th of October, 8 a.m. to 4 p.m. Tuesday, October 27th, 8 a.m. to 7 p.m. Wednesday, October 28th, 8 a.m. to 4 p.m. Thursday, October the 29th, 8 a.m. to 4 p.m. And then finally, the final day of early voting in Taunton is Friday, October 30th, 8 a.m. to noon. So the difference here in Taunton is that you will have the opportunity to vote, early vote, on Sunday. So if you want to do that, you have the opportunity this upcoming Sunday and next Sunday to do that. So that's a good opportunity. Definitely, if you want to do that, take advantage of that too. Because there's not many, not many towns, it seems like, are doing the Sunday early voting. So Taunton sounds like they are they want to do that, which is good, because some people may want to or may need to do that. For the early voting window, vote on the Sunday. So that's good for Taunton there. So I want to definitely mention that. And finally, we got Middleborough and Lakeville. Middleborough and Lakeville, early voting will begin Saturday, October 17th in both towns. By the way, some of the races that will be on a lot of the ballots, you know, you got in Taunton, you got a race in Taunton as well. You got a couple of races. A couple of different races in Taunton, actually. Of course, the Lisa Field race as well. BP is also on the ballot in some of these towns as well. So that is going to be a big deal, too. There's people up for re-election there. There are, of course, the state races, governorship, the attorney general, and other things like that. Of course, the ballot questions. There are a total of 9 this year, this election, so that's a lot. We went over those, the ballot questions as well. I'm sure we might have another opportunity to go over those ballot questions again before the election as well. So there's a lot of those are on the ballot as well. There is a lot to talk about when it comes to what races are on the ballots across the area. So a lot to talk about there. But finish up here, early voting here for Middleborough and for Lakeville. For Middleborough, in-person early voting will take place at the Select Board Meeting Room at Town Hall, 10 Nickerson Avenue. Early voting will be available on Saturday, October 17th, 7 a.m. to 1 p.m., Monday, October 19th, 8 a.m. to 6 p.m., Tuesday, October 20th, through Thursday, October 22nd, 8 a.m. to 5 p.m., Friday, October 23rd, 8 a.m. to noon, Saturday, October 24th, 10 a.m. to 4 p.m., Monday, the 26th of October, 8 a.m. to 6 p.m., Tuesday, October 27th through Thursday, October 29th, 8 a.m. to 5 p.m., and then finally Friday, October 30th, 8 a.m. to noon. And all early voting in Lakeville will take place at the Old Townhouse, 2 Prezant Street. Early voting will be available on Saturday, October 17th, 9 a.m. to 3 p.m., Monday, October 19th through Thursday, October 22nd, 8 a.m. to 4:30 p.m., Friday, October 23rd, 8 a.m. to noon, Saturday, the 24th of October, 9 a.m. to 3 p.m., Monday, October 26th through Thursday, October 29th, 8 a.m. to 4:30 p.m., and Friday, October the 30th, 8 a.m. to noon. Early voting can also be done with a mail-in ballot. Mail ballots can be requested up until 5 p.m. on Tuesday, October 27th. Try to request your ballot as soon as possible if you plan on voting this way. The U.S. Postal Service said it could take up to 7 days for ballots to be delivered. So there you go. In Middleborough, mail-in voters can drop off their ballots at a box attached to the outside of the town annex or the town clerk's office, front desk, 20 Center Street. Lakeville mail-in voters can drop off their ballots at a secure drop box outside of Town Hall, 346 Bedford Street. I know Taunton has, I believe, that as well. Right, Ron? The drop box?
1: Yes.
0: Situation? Okay, behind City Hall in Taunton here. I'm sure other towns kind of have similar things as well. I would look up that information as well for your town as well. So there we go. And by the way, the deadline to register to vote in Massachusetts will be Saturday, October 24th at 5 p.m. And you can register online at the Secretary of State website as well. So there you go. That is all of the early voting for this area. I hope everyone enjoyed that segment and got a lot of information out of that particular segment. Again, there will be other aspects of this election that we'll be talking about here on WVBF over the next couple of weeks. The ballot questions, of course, and interviewing candidates. So definitely stay tuned to WVBF over the next couple of weeks because you're going to hear a lot more about the election and learn a lot more about a lot of the candidates here that are running this year. So stay tuned to that. I will be right back in a couple of minutes. I'm going to take a couple of minutes, a commercial break, and some news as well. And we'll be right back. The second half of the program is going to be local events and some sports. The new college football AP poll is out. And boy, what a difference a couple of days makes. This week has been a very crazy week. A lot of big games, a lot of interesting results. So when we come back, we'll talk about that too, and we'll talk about some other events that are happening in and around Taunton and Middleborough and things like that. So stay tuned for that. Open phone lines as well, 508-822-1106. We'll be right back.

0: Hi, neighbor. Middleborough Gas and Electric would like to share a quick safety tip with you. Have you seen the sniffer? That's our truck that goes slow along gas lines to detect any signs of a leak. You can help too by keeping your eyes, nose, and ears out for any of these telltale signs. Seeing damage to gas piping or leaking gas, which can be either foggy or clear, hearing hissing from gas piping or appliances, or smelling gas inside or outside.
1: Hi, I'm Chris Keach of the Morning Wake Up News here at WVBM. My good friend Joey Driscoll has an amazing program all about Middleborough Sunday mornings from 7 a.m. to 8 a.m. It's called Middleborough in Review. He talks about sports. He talks about local events in Middleborough and anything of interest in Middleborough and beyond. So join him, Middleborough in Review, with Joey Driscoll, Sunday morning, 7 a.m. to 8 a.m., only here at AM 1530 WVBF and at 99.7 FM.
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3: Breaking news this hour from Town Hall. I'm Rich Thomason. The Washington, D.C. area home of Minnesota Democrat Congresswoman Ilhan Omar has been searched by federal agents, thought to be part of an investigation of the Somali native's immigration paperwork. Born in Mogadishu, Omar arrived in the U.S. with her family at the age of 12. Apparently, that so-called energy ceasefire between Russia and Ukraine has not yet taken hold. Russian drones and missiles targeted natural gas facilities in Kharkiv, that's Ukraine's second largest city. Backed by Iran, Houthi rebels have launched another missile strike on Saudi Arabia's main airport in Riyadh, the second such attack in as many days.
4: The Houthis are saying that Saudi airspace remains a target. Now, Saudi Arabia, for its part, has pledged a decisive retaliation. Now, we don't know what that will be, but people here in the region are certainly bracing for an escalation. And then there's the question of what this means for Donald Trump. His ally, Saudi Arabia, has now been hit hard. Does he step in to help them with direct military aid, or does he risk looking weak? And of course, he has to think about the midterms, which are fast approaching.
3: That's the BBC's Orla Guerin. Dangerous online behavior by its AI models is leading Anthropic to pull the plug for the time being.
5: TechCrunch reports Anthropic is cutting off live internet access to its internal evaluations until it can straighten out the rogue AI agents. Researchers are alarmed because that means those AI models can't be evaluated before they're released. I'm Tammy Trujillo.
3: From the western Florida panhandle to the northeast, the storm called Isai Eos left death and destruction in its aftermath. The hurricane blamed for at least five deaths in the south, and there is a lot of cleanup work to be done across a vast area. On Wall Street, the Dow, 237 points higher, while the NASDAQ is down 71 points. More on these stories, townhall.com.
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3: Some security analysts warn that tension over Britain's approach to Iran and radical Islam could strain its alliance with both the U.S. and Israel.
7: In a recent Wall Street Journal piece, Dominic Green argues that alleged activity by Iran-linked and Hamas figures in Britain alongside concerns about the Muslim Brotherhood, raises questions about security cooperation. It also points to reports of U.S. B-1 bombers being relocated from a British base as a sign of growing unease. The claims and their implications remain contested, but analysts say any erosion of intelligence sharing between close allies could carry serious consequences. Ron Taylor reporting.
8: The awarding of this year's Nobel Prizes is now complete with today's announcement of the winners of the Nobel in Economic Sciences. A prestigious award goes to American Robert Hall. He's a professor at Stanford, and to Michael Woodford from Columbia University. News and analysis, townhall.com. Starbucks is sidestepping a report that it's been considering a potential takeover at Chipotle Mexican Grill.
9: The Financial Times reported last week that the coffee giant had recently worked with advisors on a proposed effort to unite the two chains. But Starbucks says in a statement it remains laser-focused on its turnaround plan, dubbed the Back to Starbucks strategy. Should things end up moving in the direction of a merger, Starbucks CEO Brian Niccol would be back in business with the burrito chain he headed for 6 years. Both companies are due to release their latest earnings report before the end of the month. I'm Monica Nelson.
8: President Trump says his newly appointed White House Press Secretary, Katie Zachariah, will hold her first briefing this week. In a Truth Social post, the president announced that Zachariah will officially begin her tenure as press secretary today. She'll be holding an introductory news conference tomorrow morning, 9:30, in the White House briefing room. More on these stories, townhall.com.

And welcome back. It is 11:35 a.m. here, and welcome back to the second half of Middleborough Matters for today, October 12th, 2026. I am Joey Driscoll. Give us a call, 508-822-1106. Answer our poll question for the week here. And that poll question is as follows. Who is your favorite Beatle? Who is your favorite member of the Beatles? Is it Paul McCartney? Is it John Lennon? Is it George Harrison? Is it Ringo Starr? Or is it Billy Preston? Give us a call, 508-822-1106 is the number to call. Now, this was an interesting week in sports. Your rankings here for the college football rankings are out as we go into week number 7 here. And we have a lot of change in the top 5 here. Your new number 1 team is Georgia. They are 6-0, and they are number 1 by quite a bit here as well. They got a lot of first-place votes. Number 2 is Notre Dame. Notre Dame has been steadily climbing this leaderboard. They have started up pretty high at the beginning of the season, but they've stayed there because they have done extremely, extremely well here to start the year as well. Does that continue? We will see. They got a couple. They got one first-place vote here. Miami got a couple of first-place votes. They sit at number 3. Miami, I think, definitely one of the favorites, along with Georgia, to go all the way to win the championship this year. I think Miami really is hungry to right those wrongs from last playoff, from last year's playoff, and they absolutely are one of the favorites this year. Ohio State is number 4. They're 5-1, but they are number 4. And that loss that they had, that one loss, is looking better and better as we go along here throughout the season. And that's kind of what's buoying them up to this fourth spot here. But Ohio State is number 4. They're kind of on shaky ground, though. Another loss, and I don't know where you put them after that. That kind of hurts their playoff chances if they lose again. So they really are in a spot where they got to win out, because this is a position where you got teams behind you and you got teams in front of you that are, I think, better than Ohio State this year. One of those teams we'll talk about in a second. But number 1, number 5 here, Indiana. Indiana is great. Not as good as last year. In some aspects, you know, they had a couple of games where they're close, where they were close, and games where it shouldn't have been close for Indiana this year. But Indiana equally is pretty good. So I don't know where they'll end up at the end of the year. I don't know if they'll be undefeated at the end of the year. But so far, so good for Indiana. They're 5 in the spot here. Number 6. Alabama. Alabama took a loss to the number 1 team in the nation. Nothing really to say about that. There's no, I guess, harm or foul losing to the number 1 team in the nation. Especially if Alabama wins out the rest of the way. That's a great loss to have on your resume if Georgia stays number 1 in the nation the rest of the way. Which, I don't know. We'll see. You know, we'll see. I think Miami could be number 1 in the nation at some point the rest of the way. You know, Notre Dame could probably get that spot. So it's going to be a fight for Georgia the rest of the way. But Alabama is 6th, and they lost a close one to Georgia. So we'll see what happens the rest of the way for Alabama. Another team we've got to really watch the rest of the way
Texas. Texas plummets to seventh after losing. We'll have to see what happens with Texas. Can they bounce back? It's really been a shaky season. They're 4-1, yes, but they're really honestly not playing like a 4-1 team. There are some growing pains there with Archie Manning, and we'll have to see what happens there. I mean, he has time to develop. He's going to be back, I think, in Texas next year as well. He's not going to the NFL after the end of the season, so he's going to be playing again in Texas next year, so he's got a lot of time to develop. So we'll have to see what happens there with him. Another team that's been impressive this season and is eighth-ranked, BYU. They're undefeated. They're one of the undefeated teams still left. I think BYU is pretty impressive. Definitely deserves a top 10 spot. Do they keep this up? We'll see. Ole Miss is number 9. They've kind of hovered around the top 10 after that loss that they took. But they're still at number 9. Texas Tech rounds out the top 10 at 5-0. Utah, another Utah team, they are 11th. The Utes are 11th. They're 5-0. UCLA, the Bruins, they're 12th ranked at 5-0. The Tigers of Missouri, they are 5-1 at 13th ranked. The Volunteers of Tennessee is 14th ranked at 5-1. Kentucky, the University of Kentucky have been pretty impressive. The Wildcats, they're 15th ranked. Mississippi State has stayed in the top 20. They're at 16th ranked. They lost to a much better team a couple of weeks ago. And I think they'll still stay ranked. I think they'll have a high bowl game this year, the Mississippi State team. I think they will have a high bowl game this year. I don't know about playoffs. I don't think so. But I think they'll have a high bowl game this year. Iowa, the Hawkeyes, they're 17th ranked. Oklahoma State there, they are 18th ranked. USC is 6-1. Okay. So this is actually probably week 8. No, week 7. I don't know why they're 6-1, USC. Anyway, whatever, maybe that's a typo. Or maybe it's not. I have no idea. You know what? It's not, because I think they played in week 0. That's probably why they're 6-1, because they played in week 0. Anyway, USC is 6-1. We'll just go with it. I'll look it up later. Houston is 5-1 at 20th ranked. Wake Forest is 21st. Wake Forest has been pretty impressive this year. LSU is plummeting. Another loss. They're 4-2. Another bad performance like that, and they're going to be out of the rankings. LSU is definitely teetering here at 22 ranked. Boise, 23 ranked. SMU is 24. And Northwestern is 25th ranked. So there you go. That is your college football rankings here for this week. Moving on to the Patriots here. Impressive. Very impressive victory for the Patriots. And it is pretty much clear that the Raiders, unfortunately, they're my second favorite team in the NFL. The Raiders, unfortunately, are frauds. They were off to a pretty good start here. And then they ran into Kansas City last week in a game that, if they played just a little bit better, they probably would have won. But if you're the Raiders, this loss is unacceptable. If you're the Raiders, because of how good you started. But it also kind of signals that maybe they weren't as good as we thought they were. We'll see what happens with the Raiders next week. They play the Bills, so that's not going to be an easy game at all.
for the Raiders. So if they can respond well and have a good game against the Bills next week, maybe that tampers the concerns for Las Vegas fans a little bit. Maybe it does, maybe it doesn't. I don't know. Patriots, they are cruising. And this is good. It's happened at the right time. They got a game next week against the Jets, who are really not that good. They did beat the Browns, but it's really not that difficult to beat the Browns. The Browns are not really that good either. So we'll see what happens next week. Obviously, I'm not going to count my chickens before they hatch here. The Jets always play the Patriots pretty hard. So it's not going to be an easy game. Embarrassments of the week for me, Eagles. What an embarrassing way to lose. You think you won by kicking what you thought was going to be a game-winning field goal. And then Jacksonville was able to get in field goal range with a really good kick return and had time left on the clock and wins it with a game-winning field goal. That had to have been heartbreaking. And the NFC East continues to prove why it's horrible with a game with the Giants and the Commanders that was absolutely meaningless, a tie, and a joke of a game, and really bad coached game by the Commanders. That was a game that you should have won. You should have kicked a game-winning field goal. You should have won that one. However, it ends up being a tie. That's ridiculous. No one in the NFC East this week won. Every team in the NFC East took a loss this week. Pathetic. Very pathetic. That division is wide open. Absolutely wide open right now. All right, 11:47 a.m. We're going to take a quick commercial break. We will be right back, and we're going to talk about a couple of different events happening in and around Taunton and Middleborough area coming up next.

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1: So I'm getting to the age now where it matters that I have a family history of high cholesterol. I've never really had to worry about it, but now I have to worry about it. I can't just skip my annual physical anymore and tell myself I'll go next year. And the reason, and I'll say the obvious, is because the health of my heart is far too important. And the same is true for your heart spiritually. It's why Solomon said this in Proverbs 4:23. Above all else, guard your heart, for everything you do flows from it. Why guard it above all else? Because everything you do flows from it. It is the wellspring of your life, as some translations say. From your heart flows your actions, your words, your thoughts. Christians used to love the phrase, check your heart, right? You would do something out of character and someone would say, you need to check your heart. The idea was that something flowed out of your life, either in word or deed, that was incompatible with following Jesus. What flowed out of you was an indication that something was off within. So how do we guard our hearts? We invite Jesus into them daily. We pay attention to what we let in, what we watch, listen to, dwell on, and we stay close to the one who renews our hearts. Because when our hearts are healthy, everything downstream can be as well.
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Okay, we are back. 11:50 a.m. here. Got about 10 minutes left in the program here for today. Got a couple of events to talk about in the Taunton, in the city of Taunton here to talk about here for today. Not for today, but not the events are not taking place today, but talking about events that are happening this week on today's show. There we go. But we have a couple of weekend events here coming up. This is a big weekend for events in Taunton. You got three separate events here happening in Taunton. So let's go over that. We'll start off with the earliest one here, and that is the City of Taunton, along with Fire Chief Levine and Police Chief Walsh, invite you to an open house at the new public safety facility at 90 County Street. This is coming up this Saturday, 11 a.m. to 1 p.m. Tour times, 11 a.m., 11:30 a.m., noon, and 12:30 p.m. They look forward to welcoming the community and sharing more about our new public safety building and operations. Bristol Plymouth Tech Open House will take place from noon to 3 p.m. on Saturday at 207 Hart Street in Taunton. You can explore BP's 19 shops and state-of-the-art academic spaces. 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And then finally, you got the big event, one of the biggest events of the year, and that is Liberty and Union Day. Join the Old Colony History Museum and an amazing group of reenactors and demonstrators for Liberty and Union Day, a free, family-friendly celebration of Taunton's revolutionary spirit and our community's place in the American American story. Step back in time and experience the sights and sounds and stories and traditions of the 18th century right in the heart of Taunton. This features a Revolutionary War reenacting and living history, historic demonstrations and activities, traditional crafts, and hands-on experiences. There will be tours of the First Parish Church and of the museum, the Old Colony History Museum. Family-friendly fun for all ages. The Liberty and Union Festival celebrates the remarkable events of October 1774 when Taunton became one of the first communities in the colonies to publicly raise a flag in opposition to British rule. Again, this takes place on Saturday, October 17th. Doesn't tell you the times on here, but it's coming up on Saturday, October 17th. Old Colony History Museum in Church Green in Taunton, free admission. And you can visit libertyandunion.org to find out more about this event. All right, so we have a couple of minutes left here in the program. Here, and let's go over to our to a transportation segment here of sorts for the final couple of minutes. Always, when we get the chance, always love to talk about transportation and the importance of it here in the area and in the state. It's a lot going on. A lot is going on here with the MBTA and also Amtrak, of course. So that is always interesting. So we want to mention all of that. The MBTA's new Green Line trains, they've officially arrived in Massachusetts. I believe we talked about this. We'll briefly talk about it again. The first of the MBTA's new Green Line train cars have arrived in Massachusetts. They've been slowly replacing a lot of the old subway cars for the T there.
They've done it with the orange line, I believe. They've done it with the red line. You know, they're doing it here with the green line as well. The first so-called pilot cars of the Type 10 trains that the T will soon put on its test track pulled in on truck beds at the Riverside Maintenance Facility in Newton. Earlier this year, this is from NBC Boston, this article, by the way. Earlier this year, we were the only local TV station to travel to Elmira, New York, where those cars are being made. They have a facility down there that they're making these cars here. They have a low floor design for accessible boarding, which is always a good thing. They'll have wider doors and better technology as well. Just over 100 new light rail cars are being produced, with the first trains expected to go into service in 2027, next year. The T estimates the trains will cost $816 million. So, there you go. Lot going on with that. Of course, as we get into the fall and winter months, there is going to be some more things going on with shutdowns and things like that. We talked about some shutdowns going on this week, this upcoming weekend. I think we talked about it on a Friday show. And that's going to continue probably throughout the rest of the year as well. You'll have more situations where you're going to see that. Of course, we talked about South Station and their improvements. They're finally doing something with the bathrooms over there at South Station. Me and Don and I have talked about it quite a bit, that they needed to improve their situations there with the restrooms at South Station. It looks like they're finally trying to do something with that, which is a good thing, which is a very good thing. So all of that is very, very important. When we get any new information about anything else coming up for the MBTA or the T, any new construction or anything new going on with South Station as they continue their improvements, we'll talk about it. Me and Don will talk about it, or I will talk about it here on Middleborough Matters. But that'll do it for Middleborough Matters here today. I am Joey Driscoll. I'll be back next week with another edition of Middleborough Matters. Until then, I hope everyone has a great week. And I'll be back on the air. The next time I'll be back on the air is Friday with another edition of Hometown Talk. Kelly McDonald Weeks will join me for an interview via the phone lines Friday on Hometown Talk to talk about the Harvest Fair and much more when it comes to Soul Homestead in Middleborough. Until then, have a great week, everybody.

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1: Jury, I submit the point is clear. Each of them has proved it, sirs. This is love beyond question, in heaven or on earth. No, Jim, wait. Don't move. Your Honor, gentlemen of the jury, I submit the point is clear. Each of them has proved it, sirs. This is love beyond question, in heaven or on earth.

0: Wait, don't move. Your Honor, gentlemen of the jury, I submit the point is clear. Each of them has proved it, sirs. This is love beyond question, in heaven or on earth.
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0: 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Your Honor, gentlemen of the jury, I submit the point is clear. Each of them has proved it, sirs. This is love beyond question, in heaven or on earth.
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Around Dodge City and in the territory on west, there's just one way to handle the killers and the spoilers. And that's with a U.S. Marshal and the smell of gun smoke.

0: Gunsmoke, the story of the violence that moved west with young America, and the story of a man who moved with it.
1: I'm that man, Matt Dillon, United States Marshal. The first man they look for, and the last they want to meet. It's a chancy job, and it makes a man watchful and a little lonely.
2: I sure can't find your order, Miss Kitty.
3: Don't worry about it, Mr. Jonas.
2: I saw Edna getting the things together, but what she did with them?
3: Mr. Jonas, I don't mind waiting.
2: Well, it bothers me. She should be here till 5 o'clock. But no, every afternoon come 4:30, she has to run off to the boarding house, change her clothes, comb her hair, and freshen up, as she keeps saying.
3: Well, if she's not a good worker, why do you keep her on?
2: No, I didn't say that. She's a fine worker. And smart and pretty. Why, in the short time she's been here, she's cleaned that end of the store there from top to bottom. And everybody likes her. As a matter of fact, I'd hate to lose her.
3: Lose her?
2: Well, she keeps talking about San Francisco like it's the land of Canaan, and she couldn't wait to get there.
3: Maybe it's only talk.
2: Nah, I don't think so. She's too took up with the idea. And I get the notion that Dodge is just the place she ran out of money. And as soon as she saves up enough, she'll be on her way.
3: Did she ever tell you where she's from?
2: A farm someplace in Ohio, I think. She keeps saying how she misses the excitement of New York City and the opera and all. But then one day, we got talking about hogs and milk cows, and she let it slip. Almost bit her tongue off after she said it.
3: You think she's ashamed of being raised on a farm?
2: Nah, it ain't that. It's more like she was scared. Like she had to keep it a secret.
4: I'm back, Mr. Jonas. I'll just tidy up the counter and... Miss Kitty.
3: Hello, Edna. My, you look pretty.
4: Why, thank you.
2: Miss Kitty is waiting for her order, Edna.
4: Oh, I've got it all wrapped and setting on the counter here.
3: That was very thoughtful. Mr. Jonas was just
4: helping. I knew you'd be in, so I told Mr. Jonas rather than have you wait, I'd get it ready, and he could give it to you. Here you are.
5: Miss Edna, it's almost 5 o'clock. Are you?
6: Oh, Miss Kitty.
3: Hello, Chester.
4: I'm all ready, Mr. Proudfoot. Oh, you'll have to forgive the way I look, but I have been working all day, and a person does get a little wilted.
6: Yes, ma'am.
4: Oh, well, shall we go? See you in the morning, Mr. Jonas.
2: All right, Edna.
4: Nice seeing you, Miss Kitty.
3: Nice seeing you. And you too, Chester.
6: Yes, it was. But very nice.
3: Mr. Jonas, I think you're wrong.
2: About what?
3: San Francisco. I think Dodge City is as far west as Edna plans to get.
4: I just think trains are the most exciting thing, Mr. Proudfoot, don't you? All that black smoke and the huffing and puffing and the way the whistle screams. Oh, it's like a big wild animal or a dragon.
5: Well, now, I never quite thought of it that way.
4: Oh, would you mind, Mr. Proudfoot, if I just held on to your arm till it leaves?
6: Oh, well, no. Not if you're really scared.
4: Oh, my, but you're strong.
6: Well, I...
4: Oh, and you must be very brave, too, working with Marshal Dillon the way you do, fighting Indians.
6: Well, we don't fight many Indians.
4: Oh, and capturing rustlers and horse thieves and train robbers.
6: Well, every once in a while we...
4: Oh, I bet you've saved his life lots of times.
6: Mr. Dillon, he has a way of looking after himself. It is pretty exciting, isn't it?
4: Oh, it certainly is.
7: Here's the marshal's mail, Chester.
5: Oh, thank you, Charlie. I'm just coming in to get it.
7: You think you and your pretty little helper can carry all that all by yourselves?
5: Oh, sure, Charlie. This little bit is... I think we'll manage all right. Oh, Charlie sure is a kidder.
4: Oh, I'll bet there are real important things in those letters.
5: No, once in a while there is. Don't seem to be much today, though. Just 3 wanted circulars and...
4: Oh, could I see one of them?
5: Well, I guess there ain't no harm. They're going to be posted anyways. Here.
4: Text? Mrs. Sam. Oh, what a mean, terrible-looking person.
5: Now, that's not a real good picture of him. He's really...
4: Oh, don't show me the others. I don't want to know about such people.
5: Well, all right, but you asked.
4: But I would like to see those envelopes.
5: Now, Miss Edna, the U.S. mail is sort of secret-like.
4: Oh, Chester, just let me look. Oh, my, the Department of the Interior in Washington, D.C., and the U.S. Marshal's Office in St. Louis. Oh, my, all that important mail. It is a responsibility, isn't it?
5: I think I better walk you home now, so I can take the mail to the office. Mr. Dillon likes to look at it before he goes to supper.
4: Chester?
5: Yes, ma'am?
4: Oh, this boardwalk's terribly rough. Would you mind if I took your arm?
5: Oh, no, no, ma'am.

0: You sure that's the move you want to make?
1: I guess so.
0: That makes three games in a row, and I suppose I should feel flush with victory, but I find it absolutely no satisfaction in beating a half-hearted opponent.
1: What are you talking about?
0: What's your problem?
1: There's no problem, Doc.
0: Come on, out with it.
1: Well, you'll know sooner or later anyway. It's Chester.
0: Chester?
1: Has he been up to see you?
0: No, why? Is he sick?
1: Well, something's wrong with him.
0: Well, what are his symptoms? What does he do?
1: Nothing.
0: Well, then, what makes you think...
1: Those are his symptoms. He doesn't do anything. When he's here, he walks around with a blank expression. He doesn't hear anything I say. This place hasn't been swept in a week. I've made the coffee for 2 days. And day before yesterday, that drifter we had in the cell, he didn't get any supper.
0: That doesn't sound like Chester.
1: Well, that's what I'm talking about. You have any idea what might be bothering him?
0: As a matter of fact, I do. The only thing that amazes me is that it hasn't happened long before this.
1: Well, what is it?
0: Chester is a victim of your ingratitude.
1: Oh, now, Doc.
0: That may sound silly, but it's a fact.
1: Look, Doc,
0: No. You listen. You ask my opinion, and I'm going to give it to you. I've seen cases like this before. A man goes on year after year doing his job, then suddenly one day he asks himself, why? Sure, he gets paid for it, but he has to feel that what he's doing is important, that the person he works for appreciates his efforts. If he doesn't, all the spunk goes out of him, and he begins to think maybe he should find something else to do.
1: You mean Chester's thinking about quitting?
0: I wouldn't be a bit surprised. Tell me, when was the last time you said something nice to him?
1: Something nice? Look, I can't run this office like a Sunday school. If I have to pat Chester on the back every time he
0: does... All right. You asked me and I told you. Just go on like you have been. No word of thanks. No praise. Barking orders. Expecting things to be done day after day.
1: Well, maybe you're right.
0: You certainly wouldn't want to lose a man like Chester because of your own stubbornness.
1: No, I wouldn't. Doc, it takes a real friend to be honest with a man the way you just were.
0: That's all right, Matt. That's what friends are for. Now... how about another game of checkers, and this time, see if you can give me a little competition.
2: There she goes.
0: Yep, there goes that old dragon.
2: Oh, it sure is exciting.
3: It sure is. Yeah. We better go to the depot and pick up the mail. Old Charlie must have it sorted by now. To get it to Mr. Dillon so we can look at it before supper.
2: Oh, you'll have time to walk home with me now, won't you?
3: Well, sure. I didn't mean that. I just meant...
4: I see you got your pretty little helper with you again, Chester.
3: I sure have.
4: It kind of brightens things up to have her come in with you every afternoon the way she does.
3: Is the mail sorted, Charlie?
4: Of course it is.
3: Well, could I have it then, please?
4: Here.
3: Thank you, Charlie. We'll see you tomorrow.
4: See you tomorrow, both of us.
3: Yeah. We better go to the depot and pick up the mail. Old Charlie must have it sorted by now. Have to get it to Mr. Dillon so we can look at it before supper.
2: Oh, you'll have time to walk home with me now, won't you?
3: Well, sure. I didn't mean that. I just meant...
4: I see you got your pretty little helper with you again, Chester.
3: I sure have.
4: It kind of brightens things up to have her come in with you every...

0: Chester. You're the nicest person I ever met.
1: I am? Well, that's that.
0: Oh, it's true. And I'll tell you something else.
1: What?
0: Well, this is a secret. Lean over so I can whisper it in your ear.
1: Well, just say it. Nobody can hear.
0: Lean over. That's what I think of you, Chester.
1: Well, now, ma'am, Miss Edna, that's very, I don't think Front Street is the place to,
0: Oh, it's all right, Chester. I don't care who knows.
1: I think I better take you home, on account of Mr. Dillon will be mad if he don't get his mail.
0: Oh, it must be very important mail tonight. Let me see.
1: You know, you shouldn't do that, Miss Edna.
0: Oh, I know. The United States mail is sacred, and it's your job to protect it.
1: Please, give it to me, Miss Edna.
0: One from the Department of the Army, a circular, a catalog of firearms and ammunition, another circular, a letter from Ohio. Oops, I dropped that silly old catalog.
1: I'll get it.
0: Oh, I'm sorry.
1: It ain't hurt none. It's the new catalog I sent for.
0: Oh, here are the letters.
1: Thank you. Miss Edna.
0: Well, what's the matter?
1: There was another letter here.
0: There was?
1: Now, you know there was. You had it right in your hand. There it is.
0: Where, Chester?
1: You stuck it in your shirt waist there.
0: Well, what makes you so sure that's your letter?
1: Well, it has to be.
0: Mr. Proudfoot, are you accusing me of stealing a silly old letter?
1: Well, no, ma'am. I suppose it could have got there by accident,
0: but... If you're so sure, why don't you just take it away from me?
1: Well, I could.
0: If you try, I'd scream like anything, and everybody in Dodge would think that Chester Proudfoot was a big, nasty old brute. Oh.
1: Miss Edna! Miss...

0: Good morning, Chester.
1: Good morning, Mr. Dillon. Sorry I didn't get you breakfast this morning.
0: Why, every man has the right to sleep late now and then. And I think it's kind of good to eat breakfast out once in a while anyway.
1: I didn't close my eyes until after sunup, Mr. Dillon. I just tossed and turned,
0: You know, I think you've been working too hard, Chester. I think you should take a couple of days. Pack your saddlebag, take your fishing pole, ride out and just loaf a little. Remember that little stream that cuts off at the Arkansas?
1: I remember it, Mr. Dillon. I just couldn't do that.
0: Well, I can manage without you here for a couple of days.
1: Mr. Dillon, if you want me to go away, you don't have to be nice about it. I understand.
0: Chester, I didn't say I want you to go away.
1: You said you could manage without me.
0: For 2 days. I figured you needed a rest, a change. You know, you got a tough job. I've got a tough job. Any marshal has. If he doesn't have help he can count on, his job is twice as tough. Now, you're a good assistant. You're loyal. You're dependable. And when you're covering my back with a rifle or a shotgun, I don't worry about what's behind me. I can think about what's in front of me.
1: Mr. Dillon?
0: Shut up. I'm not finished yet. Now, when I'm out on the prairie 4 or 5 days, a week at a time, I got to have a companion I can stand to live with. Well, most of the time, I can stand you. Now, does that sound like I'm trying to get rid of you? Well, does it?
1: No, sir. Thank you very much. You just helped me make up my mind about something very important.
0: All right, then. Now, make up your mind to clean up this rat's nest from top to bottom before I get back. I'm going to the Long Branch.
1: Yes, sir, Mr. Dillon.
0: I don't know, Kitty. I guess I was pretty hard on him, but, well, maybe it helped. Anyway, sweet-talking him seemed to make him feel worse.
2: And that was Doc's idea, huh?
0: Yeah. He figured Chester needed some encouragement.
2: And what did you figure?
0: Well, nothing. I'm just tired of him mooning around like a lovesick calf, neglecting his work.
2: You said it. I didn't.
0: Said what?
2: Mooning like a lovesick calf.
0: Oh, nah. Kitty. Chester?
2: Who? You men. You get so wound up in your own little world, you don't see any of the interesting things that go on. I suppose now you're going to...

0: Tell me you've never even heard of Edna Wahlstrom.
1: Well, sure. She's the little girl Jonas hired to work in the store. Came to town a couple of weeks ago.
0: Well, she's not exactly a little girl. She's 22 if she's a day. She's very cute. And she set her cap for Chester.
1: Kitty, Chester isn't the kind to go chasing after girls.
0: I said she set her cap for him. She's got it all planned. She gets off work at 5, Chester meets her at the store, they walk down to the depot to wait for the 5:15, pick up the mail, and he walks her home.
1: And that's all?
0: That's all. It seems to be enough to keep him completely dazed all the next morning and afternoon.
1: Well, what do you know?
0: Well, speak of the devil.
2: Mr. Dillon?
1: Well, Chester, Miss Wahlstrom?
3: Marshall?
1: I think you know Miss Kitty Russell.
3: Oh, yes, I do. Good evening, Miss Kitty.
2: Evening, Miss Kitty.
0: Well, won't you sit down?
2: We'll sit, but we're not going to drink. Miss Wahlstrom has something to tell you, Mr. Dillon.
0: Well, in that case, I'll leave you three alone.
3: Oh, no, please stay, Miss Kitty. I don't mind.
1: Well, what is it?
3: I'm under arrest, Marshal.
1: What?
3: Chester arrested me for tampering with the U.S. mail.
2: Well, you didn't open the letter, Miss Edna, so that just makes it interfering instead of tampering.
1: That's still a pretty serious charge, Miss Wahlstrom.
3: Oh, I know that now, Marshal, but I didn't really believe Chester until he showed it to me in a book. And he said he liked me very much, but if he didn't arrest me, he would be even guiltier than I am, because it wouldn't be loyal to you, and that a marshal has to be able to trust his assistant in everything.
1: Well, who is this letter addressed to?
3: To you, Marshal. Here it is. It's from Mr. Gruber, back on a farm near Akron, Ohio. And it's all a lie!
1: Well, if you haven't opened it, how do you know it's a lie?
2: Well, Mr. Dillon, this Mr. Gruber wrote to Miss Edna about a week ago and told her what he was going to do if she didn't get on the next train back to Ohio.
1: Well, let's find out.
2: If you'd only told me about this, Miss Edna, instead of trying to steal the letter.
3: Oh, I just didn't know what to do, Chester. I thought if the marshal didn't know about it, old Mr. Gruber would leave me alone.
2: Well, I know.
1: Miss Wahlstrom, did you steal $200 from this Mr. Gruber?
3: No, sir, Marshal, I didn't. He gave it to me. It was a loan.
1: But he says here you signed a confession.
3: That's not true. Well, maybe it was a confession, but he told me I was signing a note.
1: And you're telling me the truth now?
3: Yes, sir, I am.
1: Well, we'll find out who's lying tomorrow.
2: What do you mean, Mr. Dillon?
1: Gruber's getting into Dodge at 10 tomorrow morning.
3: Are you going to put me in jail, Marshal?
1: No, you just stay on at the boarding house tonight, but right after breakfast tomorrow, you'd better show up at my office.
3: I certainly will. And, Marshal, if you can't make that mean old man tell the truth, I will.
4: When somebody breaks the law, they should be in jail.
1: Well, that may be true, Mr. Gruber, but this jail wasn't built for women. And I'm still not sure the law was broken.
4: You got my letter. I sent you her confession.
1: Yes, I know. And if you filed a complaint back in Ohio, I can hold her here in Dodge until they send someone to take her back.
4: But I'm already here. I will take her back.
1: Mr. Gruber, the law just doesn't work that way.
4: But why do you think I came? Why do you think I spent all that money?
1: I don't know. You say she stole $200. This trip must have cost you twice that much already.
4: That's right. And it would be worth every penny and more.
1: But why?
4: Because of that old fool Gruber.
1: What?
4: I'm sick and tired of being that old fool Gruber. Let's all laugh at that old fool Gruber. Everybody gets the best of that old fool Gruber. Well, this time, Gruber's going to win. This time, I'm going to laugh. They'll see another... Who is this?
1: This is my assistant, Chester Proudfoot.
4: Oh.
1: Chester, this is Mr. Gruber from Ohio.
2: I know. Here's a telegraph, Mr. Dillon, from the Akron Police.
4: Now we'll see if old Gruber's so foolish.
1: You've read it, Chester?
2: Yes, sir. I did.
4: Now you read it, Marshal. Go ahead.
1: Complaint against Edna Wahlstrom filed here by Hans Gruber, January 10. Charge, theft. If presently in your city, please apprehend and hold for extradition.
4: So now I want her arrested.
2: She's no criminal, Mr. Dillon.
4: You think not?
2: No, I don't. She's a real fine person, And if she did something wrong, she must have had a real good reason.
1: Chester?
2: I'm sorry, Mr. Dillon, but I'm real upset.
4: Now, you look here, young fella.
2: No, you look here. I think Miss Edna is a fine person, and I just won't believe she'd do anything real bad like stealing your money. She works hard. She's nice. And she's pretty, and she wouldn't do a thing like that.
4: You've got a lot to learn, young fella.
2: That may be, but there's one thing I know. If you say one mean thing about her when she gets here, if you try to scare her one little bit, it's going to make me madder than I am now.
4: Are you threatening me?
1: Chester, nobody's going to intimidate her. I'll see to that. Now, you calm down, and I promise you we'll get to the bottom of this just as soon as we...
0: Here she is, Matt.
1: Well, hello, Kitty. Come on in, Miss Wallstrom.
0: And you must be Hans Gruber.
4: That's right.
0: Well, I sure wouldn't be proud of it. This is one of the few times I wish I were a man. I'd cut the rail and carry both ends of it to ride you out of Dodge.
1: Kitty, I just got Chester calmed down, so don't you start. Miss Wallstrom, do you know this man?
3: Well, that's Mr. Gruber.
4: Hello, Edna. Why did you do it, Edna?
3: Mr. Gruber, you told me when I signed the paper that now everything was all right. You know I was going to pay it back.
4: I don't mean about the money. Why did you run away? Everybody laughs at me.
3: I can't help that, Mr. Gruber. I had to do it.
4: But why?
0: I'll tell you why.
1: Kitty.
0: No, Matt, this is important. Mr. Gruber, you're a widower, aren't you?
4: That's right. 40 years now.
0: And Edna here was your housekeeper, your hired girl?
4: Yeah.
0: How much did you pay her?
4: Well, not so much maybe in money, but there's room and board, and I bought goods so she could make clothes.
0: And on fair day, one Friday a month, you took her to town with you, along with the chickens and the eggs and the pigs, and you gave her $2 to spend. Is that right?
4: Yeah, but
0: And for that, she kept the house. She did the baking, the cooking, the washing and ironing, fed the pigs, fed the chickens, gathered the eggs, and when she wanted to leave, you wouldn't lend her enough money to live for 2 weeks while she went looking for another job.
4: Yeah, that is so. But I didn't want her to go away. She was always talking about New York or San Francisco. I was afraid if she had money, she would go away.
0: But you made it easy for her to steal the $200. Then you made her sign that silly confession so you could use it to frighten her into staying on the farm.
4: But it didn't work. She had the money. I couldn't find it. And she used it to go away.
1: Is that the story, Gruber?
4: Yeah, that's the story.
1: Huh. You must be very proud of yourself.
4: No. No, I'm not. That's why I had to find you, Edna.
3: Oh, I don't even want to talk to you, Mr. Gruber.
4: You don't have to talk. Just listen. I will talk. I had to find you because, well, because I want you to be Mrs. Gruber.
3: What?
4: That's all right. You laugh. But you listen, too. I've hired a couple, Jakob Glasnik and his missus, to run the farm. And you know that little house with the green shutters? The Schaefer place we used to pass along when we go to town? The one you always like so much?
3: Well, what about it?
4: I bought it.
3: That's very nice, Mr. Gruber, but
4: wait, I'm not finished. Look in this envelope. Go ahead.
3: Train tickets to San Francisco.
4: And I wrote to the Palace Hotel. And they will get us married, and we'll stay there, and we'll buy some fancy clothes, and we'll go to the show houses, and...
3: Oh, Mr. Gruber.
4: I want you should call me Hans, Edna.
3: Oh, Hans. You're the nicest person I ever met.
4: There's a train at 5:15 if you get packed.
3: Oh, I can, Hans. Oh, but we'll have to hurry. You come with me and we'll get everything together.
1: What about this warrant?
4: I will write to them from San Francisco. Just forget about it, please.
1: But... Now, that's about...
3: Oh, I'm just so excited. I almost went off without saying goodbye. Miss Kitty... Thank you so much for helping me. And, Marshall, I'm sorry I took the letter. Really, I am. And Chester?
5: Yes, ma'am.
3: Please lean over.
5: Well, now...
3: Please. Chester, I think you're the second nicest person I ever met. Goodbye.
5: Goodbye, Miss Edna.
0: I'm sorry, Chester.
2: Oh, that's all right, Miss Kitty. It's just... Mr. Dillon, some people sure is hard to figure out.
1: Chester, if by some people you mean women, They certainly are.
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0: 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We are especially grateful to the Abington, Brockton, Duxbury, East Bridgewater, Everett, Hanover, Hingham, Marshfield, Plymouth, Quincy, and Scituate Cultural Councils for sponsoring this year's radio theater season. Tonight we take you into the world of Gunsmoke. Broadcast from 1952 to 1961 and set in Dodge City, Kansas, during the cattle drive era of the 1870s. The series captured an American West still raw, restless, and unforgiving. Gunsmoke was a Western for adults. There were no singing cowboys, no tidy endings, only flawed, desperate people struggling to survive on the frontier. Matt Marshall Dillon stood at the center of it all, a lonely, weathered lawman shaped by hardship. And Miss Kitty? Well, there was a lot of speculation about her profession. And as Time magazine famously observed in 1959, she's obviously not selling chocolate bars. Tonight's episode, Chester's Dilemma, was broadcast on CBS Radio back in January 31st, 1960. In this episode, Chester, Matt Dillon's loyal and good-hearted sidekick, has fallen for pretty Edna Walston. But does the object of Chester's affection want more than just his attention? Well, stay tuned, partner, because it's time for Gunsmoke.

Around Dodge City and in the territory on West, there's just one way to handle the killers and the spoilers. And that's with a U.S. Marshal and the smell of gun smoke.

0: Gunsmoke, the story of the violence that moved west with young America, and the story of a man who moved with it.
1: I'm that man, Matt Dillon, United States Marshal. The first man they look for, and the last they want to meet. It's a chancy job, and it makes a man watchful and a little lonely.
2: I sure can't find your order, Miss Kitty.
3: Don't worry about it, Mr. Jonas.
2: I saw Edna getting the things together, but what she did with them?
3: Mr. Jonas, I don't mind waiting.
2: Well, it bothers me. She should be here till 5 o'clock. But no, every afternoon come 4:30, she has to run off to the boarding house, change her clothes, comb her hair, and freshen up, as she keeps saying.
3: Well, if she's not a good worker, why do you keep her on?
2: No, I didn't say that. She's a fine worker. And smart and pretty. Why, in the short time she's been here, she's cleaned that end of the store there from top to bottom. And everybody likes her. As a matter of fact, I'd hate to lose her.
3: Lose her?
2: Well, she keeps talking about San Francisco like it's the land of Canaan, and she couldn't wait to get there.
3: Maybe it's only talk.
2: Nah, I don't think so. She's too took up with the idea. And I get the notion that Dodge is just the place she ran out of money. And as soon as she saves up enough, she'll be on her way.
3: Did she ever tell you where she's from?
2: A farm someplace in Ohio, I think. She keeps saying how she misses the excitement of New York City and the opera and all. But then one day, we got talking about hogs and milk cows, and she let it slip. Almost bit her tongue off after she said it.
3: You think she's ashamed of being raised on a farm?
2: Nah, it ain't that. It's more like she was scared. Like she had to keep it a secret.
4: I'm back, Mr. Jonas. I'll just tidy up the counter and... Miss Kitty.
3: Hello, Edna. My, you look pretty.
4: Why, thank you.
2: Miss Kitty is waiting for her order, Edna.
4: Oh, I've got it all wrapped and setting on the counter here.
3: That was very thoughtful. Mr. Jonas was just
4: helping. I knew you'd be in, so I told Mr. Jonas rather than have you wait, I'd get it ready, and he could give it to you. Here you are.
5: Miss Edna, it's almost 5 o'clock. Are you?
6: Miss Kitty.
3: Hello, Chester.
4: I'm all ready, Mr. Proudfoot. Oh, you'll have to forgive the way I look, but I have been working all day, and a person does get a little wilted.
6: Yeah. Yes, ma'am.
4: Oh, well, shall we go? See you in the morning, Mr. Jonas.
2: All right, Edna.
4: Nice seeing you, Miss Kitty.
3: Nice seeing you. And you too, Chester.
6: Yes, it was. Very nice.
3: Mr. Jonas, I think you're wrong.
2: About what?
3: San Francisco. I think Dodge City is as far west as Edna plans to get.
4: I just think trains are the most exciting thing, Mr. Proudfoot, don't you? All that black smoke and the huffing and puffing and the way the whistle screams. Oh, it's like a big wild animal or a dragon.
5: Well, now, I never quite thought of it that way.
4: Oh, would you mind, Mr. Proudfoot, if I just held on to your arm till it leaves?
5: No, not if you're really scared.
4: Oh, my, but you're strong.
5: Well,
4: and you must be very brave, too, working with Marshal Dillon the way you do, fighting Indians.
5: Well, we don't fight many Indians.
4: Oh, and capturing rustlers and horse thieves and train robbers.
5: Well, every once in a while we...
4: Oh, I bet you saved his life lots of times.
5: Mr. Dillon, he has a way of looking after himself. There she goes, you know. It is pretty exciting, isn't it?
4: Oh, it certainly is.
7: Here's the marshal's mail, Chester.
5: Oh, thank you, Charlie. I'm just coming in to get it.
7: I think you and your pretty little helper can carry all that all by yourselves.
5: Oh, sure, Charlie. This little bit is... I think we'll manage all right. Oh, Charlie sure is a kid, isn't
4: he? Oh, I'll bet there are real important things in those letters.
5: Oh, once in a while there is. Don't seem to be much today, though. Just 3 wanted circulars and...
4: Oh, could I see one of them?
5: Well, I guess there ain't no harm. They're going to be posted anyways. Here.
4: Texas Sam. Oh, what a mean, terrible-looking person.
5: Now, that's not a real good picture of him. He's really...
4: Oh, don't show me the others. I don't want to know about such people.
5: Well, all right, but you asked.
4: But I would like to see those envelopes.
5: Now, Miss Edna, the U.S. mail is sort of secret-like.
4: Oh, Chester, just let me look. Oh, my, the Department of the Interior in Washington, D.C., and the U.S. Marshal's Office in St. Louis. Oh, my, all that important mail. It is a responsibility, isn't it?
5: I think I better walk you home now, so I can take the mail to the office. Mr. Dillon likes to look at it before he goes to supper.
4: Chester?
5: Yes, ma'am?
4: Oh, this boardwalk's terribly rough. Would you mind if I took your arm?
5: Oh, no, no.

0: You sure that's the move you want to make?
1: I guess so.
0: That makes three games in a row, and I suppose I should feel flush with victory, but I find it absolutely no satisfaction in beating a half-hearted opponent.
1: What are you talking about?
0: What's your problem?
1: There's no problem, Doc.
0: Come on, out with it.
1: Well, you'll know sooner or later anyway. It's Chester.
0: Chester?
1: Has he been up to see you?
0: No, why? Is he sick?
1: Well, something's wrong with him.
0: Well, what are his symptoms? What does he do?
1: Nothing.
0: Well, then, what makes you think...
1: Those are his symptoms. He doesn't do anything. When he's here, he walks around with a blank expression. He doesn't hear anything I say. This place hasn't been swept in a week. I've made the coffee for 2 days. And day before yesterday, that drifter we had in the cell, he didn't get any supper.
0: That doesn't sound like Chester.
1: Well, that's what I'm talking about. You have any idea what might be bothering him?
0: As a matter of fact, I do. The only thing that amazes me is that it hasn't happened long before this.
1: Well, what is it?
0: Chester is a victim of your ingratitude.
1: Oh, now, Doc.
0: That may sound silly, but it's a fact.
1: Look, Doc,
0: No. You listen. You ask my opinion, and I'm going to give it to you. I've seen cases like this before. A man goes on year after year doing his job, then suddenly one day he asks himself, why? Sure, he gets paid for it, but he has to feel that what he's doing is important, that the person he works for appreciates his efforts. If he doesn't, all the spunk goes out of him, and he begins to think maybe he should find something else to do.
1: You mean Chester's thinking about quitting?
0: I wouldn't be a bit surprised. Tell me, when was the last time you said something nice to him?
1: Something nice? Look, I can't run this office like a Sunday school. If I have to pat Chester on the back every time he...
0: All right. You asked me and I told you. Just go on like you have been. No word of thanks. No praise. Barking orders. Expecting things to be done day after day.
1: Well, maybe you're right.
0: You certainly wouldn't want to lose a man like Chester because of your own stubbornness.
1: No, I wouldn't. Doc, it takes a real friend to be honest with a man the way you just were.
0: That's all right, Matt. That's what friends are for. Now... how about another game of checkers, and this time, see if you can give me a little competition.

0: It sure is.
1: Well, we better go to the depot and pick up the mail. Old Charlie must have it sorted by now. Have to get it to Mr. Dillon so we can look at it before supper.
2: Oh, you'll have time to walk home with me now, won't you?
1: Well, sure. I didn't mean that. I just meant...
3: I see you got your pretty little helper with you again, Chester.
0: I sure have.
3: It kind of brightens things up to have her come in with you every afternoon the way she does.
1: Is the mail sorted, Charlie?
3: Of course it is.
1: Well, could I have it then, please?
3: Here.
1: Thank you, Charlie. We'll see you tomorrow.
3: See you tomorrow, both of you.
2: You know, Chester, you're the nicest person I ever met.
1: I am? Well, that's that.
2: Oh, it's true. And I'll tell you something else.
1: What?
2: Well, this is a secret. Lean over so I can whisper it in your ear.
1: Well, just say it. Nobody can hear.
2: Lean over. That's what I think of you, Chester.
1: Well, now, ma'am, Miss Edna, that's very, I don't think Front Street is the place to,
2: Oh, it's all right, Chester. I don't care who knows.
1: I think I better take you home, on account of Mr. Dillon will be mad if he don't get his mail.
2: Oh, it must be very important mail tonight. Let me see.
1: You know, you shouldn't do that, Miss Edna.
2: Oh, I know. The United States mail is sacred, and it's your job to protect it.
1: Please, give it to me, Miss Edna.
2: One from the Department of the Army, a circular, a catalog of firearms and ammunition, another circular, a letter from Ohio. Oops, I dropped that silly old catalog.
1: I'll get it.
2: Oh, I'm sorry.
1: It ain't hurt none. It's the new catalog I sent for.
2: Oh, here are the letters.
1: Thank you. Miss Edna.
2: Well, what's the matter?
1: There was another letter here.
2: There was?
1: Now, you know there was. You had it right in your hand. There it is.
2: Where, Chester?
1: You stuck it in your shirt waist there.
2: Well, what makes you so sure that's your letter?
1: Well, it has to be.
2: Mr. Proudfoot, are you accusing me of stealing a silly old letter?
1: Well, no, ma'am. I suppose it could have got there by accident,
2: but... If you're so sure, why don't you just take it away from me?
1: Well,
2: but if you try, I'd scream like anything, and everybody in Dodge would think that Chester Proudfoot was a big, nasty old brute.
1: Miss Edna! Miss...

0: Good morning, Chester.
1: Good morning, Mr. Dillon. Sorry I didn't get you breakfast this morning.
0: Why, every man has the right to sleep late now and then. And I think it's kind of good to eat breakfast out once in a while anyway.
1: I didn't close my eyes until after sunup, Mr. Dillon. I just tossed and turned, tossed.
0: You know, I think you've been working too hard, Chester. I think you should take a couple of days. Pack your saddlebag, take your fishing pole, ride out, and just loaf a little. Remember that little stream that cuts off at the Arkansas?
1: I remember it, Mr. Dillon. I just couldn't do that.
0: Well, I can manage without you here for a couple of days.
1: Mr. Dillon, if you want me to go away, you don't have to be nice about it. I understand.
0: Chester, I didn't say I want you to go away.
1: You said you could manage without me.
0: For 2 days. I figured you needed a rest, a change. You know, you got a tough job. I've got a tough job. Any marshal has. If he doesn't have help he can count on, his job is twice as tough. Now, you're a good assistant. You're loyal. You're dependable. And when you're covering my back with a rifle or a shotgun, I don't worry about what's behind me. I can think about what's in front of me.
1: Mr. Dillon?
0: Shut up. I'm not finished yet. Now, when I'm out on the prairie 4 or 5 days, a week at a time, I got to have a companion I can stand to live with. Well, most of the time, I can stand you. Now, does that sound like I'm trying to get rid of you? Well, does it?
1: No, sir. Thank you very much. You just helped me make up my mind about something very important.
0: All right, then. Now, make up your mind to clean up this rat's nest from top to bottom before I get back. I'm going to the Long Branch.
1: Yes, sir, Mr. Dillon.
0: I don't know, Kitty. I guess I was pretty hard on him, but, well, maybe it helped. Anyway, sweet-talking him seemed to make him feel worse.
2: And that was Doc's idea, huh?
0: Yeah. He figured Chester needed some encouragement.
2: And what did you figure?
0: Well, nothing. I'm just tired of him mooning around like a lovesick calf, neglecting his work.
2: You said it. I didn't.
0: Said what?
2: Mooning like a lovesick calf.
0: Oh, now, Kitty. Chester? Who?
2: You men. You get so wound up in your own little world, you don't see any of the interesting things that go on. I suppose now you're going to tell me you've never even heard of Edna Wallstrom.
0: Well, sure. She's the little girl Jonas hired to work in the store. Came to town a couple of weeks ago.
2: Well, she's not exactly a little girl. She's 22 if she's a day. She's very cute. And she set her cap for Chester.
0: Kitty, Chester isn't the kind to go chasing after girls.
2: I said she set her cap for him. She's got it all planned. She gets off work at 5, Chester meets her at the store, they walk down to the depot to wait for the 5:15, pick up the mail, and he walks her home.
0: And that's all?
2: That's all. It seems to be enough to keep him completely dazed all the next morning and afternoon.
0: Well, what do you know?
2: Well, speak of the devil.
1: Mr. Dillon?
0: Well, Chester, Miss Wallstrom?
3: Marshall?
0: I think you know Miss Kitty Russell.
3: Oh, yes, I do. Good evening, Miss Kitty.
1: Evening, Miss Kitty.
2: Well, won't you sit down?
1: We'll sit, but we're not going to drink. Miss Wallstrom has something to tell you, Mr. Dillon.
2: Well, in that case, I'll leave you three alone.
3: Oh, no, please stay, Miss Kitty. I don't mind.
0: Well, what is it?
3: I'm under arrest, Marshal.
0: What?
3: Chester arrested me for tampering with the U.S. mail.
1: Well, you didn't open the letter, Miss Edna, so that just makes it interfering instead of tampering.
0: That's still a pretty serious charge, Miss Wallstrom.
3: Oh, I know that now, Marshal, but I didn't really believe Chester until he showed it to me in a book. And he said he liked me very much, but if he didn't arrest me, he would be even guiltier than I am, because it wouldn't be loyal to you, and that a marshal has to be able to trust his assistant in everything.
0: Well, who is this letter addressed to?
3: To you, Marshal. Here it is. It's from Mr. Gruber, back on a farm near Akron, Ohio. And it's all a lie!
0: Well, if you haven't opened it, how do you know it's a lie?
1: Well, Mr. Dillon, this Mr. Gruber wrote to Miss Edna about a week ago and told her what he was going to do if she didn't get on the next train back to Ohio.
0: Well, let's find out.
1: If he'd only told me about this, Miss Edna, instead of trying to steal the letter.
3: Oh, I just didn't know what to do, Chester. I thought if the marshal didn't know about it, old Mr. Gruber would leave me alone.
1: Well, I know.
0: Miss Wallstrom, Did you steal $200 from this Mr. Gruber?
3: No, sir, Marshal, I didn't. He gave it to me. It was a loan.
0: But he says here you signed a confession.
3: That's not true. Well, maybe it was a confession, but he told me I was signing a note.
0: And you're telling me the truth now?
3: Yes, sir, I am.
0: Well, we'll find out who's lying tomorrow.
1: What do you mean, Mr. Dillon?
0: Gruber's getting into Dodge at 10 tomorrow morning.
3: Are you going to put me in jail, Marshal?
0: No, you just stay on at the boarding house tonight, but right after breakfast tomorrow, you'd better show up at my office.
3: I certainly will. And, Marshal, if you can't make that mean old man tell the truth, I will.
4: When somebody breaks the law, they should be in jail.
0: Well, that may be true, Mr. Gruber, but this jail wasn't built for women. And I'm still not sure the law was broken.
4: You got my letter. I sent you her confession.
0: Yes, I know. And if you filed a complaint back in Ohio, I can hold her here in Dodge until they send someone to take her back.
4: But I'm already here. I will take her back.
0: Mr. Gruber, the law just doesn't work that way.
4: But why do you think I came? Why do you think I spent all that money?
0: I don't know. You say she stole $200. This trip must have cost you twice that much already.
4: That's right. And it would be worth every penny and more.
0: But why?
4: Because of that old fool Gruber.
0: What?
4: I'm sick and tired of being that old fool Gruber. Let's all laugh at that old fool Gruber. Everybody gets the best of that old fool Gruber. Well, this time, Gruber's going to win. This time, I'm going to laugh. They'll see another... Who is this?
0: This is my assistant, Chester Proudfoot.
4: Oh.
0: Chester, this is Mr. Gruber from Ohio.
5: I know. Here's a telegraph, Mr. Dillon, from the Akron Police.
4: Now we'll see if old Gruber's so foolish.
0: You've read it, Chester?
5: Yes, sir. I did.
4: Now you read it, Marshal. Go ahead.
0: Complaint against Edna Wahlstrom filed here by Hans Gruber, January 10. Charge, theft. If presently in your city, please apprehend and hold for extradition.
4: So now I want her arrested.
5: She's no criminal, Mr. Dillon.
4: You think not?
5: No, I don't. She's a real fine person. And if she did something wrong, she must have had a real good reason.
0: Chester.
5: I'm sorry, Mr. Dillon, but I'm real upset.
4: Now, you look here, young fella.
5: No, you look here. I think Miss Edna is a fine person, and I just won't believe she'd do anything real bad like stealing your money. She works hard. She's nice. And she's pretty. And she wouldn't do a thing like that.
4: You've got a lot to learn, young fella.
5: That may be, but there's one thing I know. You say one mean thing about her when she gets here, if you try to scare her one little bit, it's going to make me madder than I am now.
4: Are you threatening me?
0: Chester, nobody's going to intimidate her. I'll see to that. Now, you calm down, and I promise you we'll get to the bottom of this just as soon as we...
2: Here she is, Matt.
0: Oh, hello, Kitty. Come on in, Miss Wahlstrom.
2: And you must be Hans Gruber.
4: That's right.
2: Well, I sure wouldn't be proud of it. This is one of the few times I wish I were a man. I'd cut the rail and carry both ends of it to ride you out of Dodge.
0: Kitty, I just got Chester calmed down, so don't you start. Miss Wahlstrom, do you know this man?
3: Well, that's Mr. Gruber.
4: Hello, Edna. Why did you do it, Edna?
3: Mr. Gruber, you told me when I signed the paper that now everything was all right. You know I was going to pay it back.
4: I don't mean about the money. Why did you run away? Everybody laughs at me.
3: I can't help that, Mr. Gruber. I had to do it.
4: But why?
2: I'll tell you why.
0: Kitty.
2: No, Matt, this is important. Mr. Gruber, you're a widower, aren't you?
4: That's right. 40 years now.
2: And Edna here was your housekeeper, your hired girl?
4: Yeah.
2: How much did you pay her?
4: Well, not so much maybe in money, but there's room and board, and I bought goods so she could make clothes.
2: And on fair day, one Friday a month, you took her to town with you, along with the chickens and the eggs and the pigs, and you gave her $2 to spend. Is that right?
4: Yeah, but
2: And
4: I...
2: for that, she kept the house. She did the baking, the cooking, the washing and ironing, fed the pigs, fed the chickens, gathered the eggs. And when she wanted to leave, you wouldn't lend her enough money to live for 2 weeks while she went looking for another job.
4: Yeah, that is so. But I didn't want her to go away. She was always talking about New York or San Francisco. I was afraid if she had money, she would go away.
2: But you made it easy for her to steal the $200. Then you made her sign that silly confession so you could use it to frighten her into staying on the farm.
4: But it didn't work. She had the money. I couldn't find it. And she used it to go away.
0: Is that the story, Gruber?
4: Yeah, that's the story.
0: Hmm. You must be very proud of yourself.
4: No. No, I'm not. That's why I had to find you, Edna.
3: Oh, I don't even want to talk to you, Mr. Gruber.
4: You don't have to talk. Just listen. I will talk. I had to find you because, well, because I want you to be Mrs. Gruber.
3: What?
4: That's all right. You laugh. But you listen, too. I've hired a couple, Jakub Glasnik and his missus, to run the farm. And you know that little house with the green shutters? The Schaefer place we used to pass along when we go to town? The one you always like so much?
3: Well, what about it?
4: I bought it.
3: Oh, that's very nice, Mr. Gruber, but
4: wait, I'm not finished. Look in this envelope. Go ahead.
3: Train tickets to San Francisco.
4: And I wrote to the Palace Hotel. And they will get us married, and we'll stay there, and we'll buy some fancy clothes, and we'll go to the show houses, and...
3: Oh, Mr. Gruber.
4: I want you should call me Hans, Edna.
3: Oh, Hans, you're the nicest person I ever met.
4: There's a train at 5:15 if you get packed.
3: Oh, I can, Hans. Oh, but we'll have to hurry. You come with me and we'll get everything together.
0: What about this warrant?
4: I will write to them from San Francisco. Just forget about it, please.
0: But... Now, that's about...
3: Oh, I'm just so excited. I almost went off without saying goodbye. Miss Kitty, thank you so much for helping me. And Marshall, oh, I'm sorry I took the letter. Really, I am. And Chester?
6: Yes, ma'am.
3: Please lean over.
6: Well, now...
3: Please. Chester? I think you're the second nicest person I ever met. Goodbye.
6: Goodbye, Miss Edna.
2: I'm sorry, Chester.
6: Oh, that's all right, Miss Kitty. It's just, Mr. Dillon, some people sure is hard to figure out.
0: Chester, if by some people you mean women, they certainly are.
7: 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The show features the voice talents of Rick Mason as Matt Dillon, Don Smith as Chester, George Krine as Doc, Pam Murphy as Kitty, Karen Hayes as Edna, John Kopek as Hans, Steve Mastrorilli as Jonas, and me, Matt Poro, as Charlie and your announcer. 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
11: 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The firm of Matichek & Company, Novelties and Leather Goods, has been doing business in the same location for 35 years. It's not a large store, nor is it small. Its merchandise is not cheap, nor is it expensive. This is just an ordinary, everyday shop, and its clerks are ordinary, everyday people. At 8:55 each morning, they stand behind the counters, dusting the goods and gossiping. At 9 sharp, they snap quickly to attention as Mr. Matichek enters the front door and, in a ringing voice, delivers his first order of the day.
12: Joey?
13: Yes, Mr. Matichek?
12: Joey, run across the street and get me some bicarbonate of soda.
13: Yes, Mr. Matichek.
12: Good morning, Lily.
14: Good morning, Mr. Matichek.
12: Good morning, Miss Baker.
15: Good morning, Mr. Matichek.
12: Good morning, Mr. Peters.
16: Good morning, Mr. Matichek.
12: Good morning, Mr. Harvey.
17: Oh, good morning, Mr. Matichek.
12: Good morning, Mr. Martin.
18: Morning, sir.
12: Martin, I'd like to see you in a few minutes on a very important matter.
18: Yes, sir. Anytime you say.
17: Well, Martin, it won't be long now.
18: What do you mean?
17: Well, I hear you had dinner with Mr. Matichek and his wife last night.
18: Oh, that. Yeah.
17: And now this morning, he wants to see you about something important. You'll be the manager pretty soon.
18: Oh, I don't know. Say, Peters.
17: Hmm?
18: You want to hear something nice?
17: You're not a manager yet.
18: No. It's a letter from a girl.
17: A girl?
18: Yeah. Listen to this. Listen. My heart was trembling as I walked into the post office, and there you were, lying in box 237. I took you out of your envelope and read you read you right there. Oh, my dear
17: friend.
18: Wait,
17: what is all this?
18: Well, you see, I was looking through the ads in the Sunday paper, and I ran across one that said, here, I'll show you. See?
17: Modern girl wishes to correspond on cultural subjects anonymously with intelligent, sympathetic young man.
18: That's me.
17: Address, Dear Friend, Box 2237. I know these ads. The papers are full of them. How long has this been going on?
18: Well, we've exchanged four letters. And, Peter, she's no ordinary girl. Listen, here on page 8, she says, here. Are you tall or short? Are your eyes brown or blue? Don't tell me. What does it matter? So long as our minds meet.
17: Ah, you're right. That's beautiful.
18: Yeah, it is. And then she says, there are so many great and beautiful things to discuss in this world of ours. It would be wasting these precious moments if we told each other the vulgar details of how we earn our daily bread. I agree with you when you say, she means me. What are men and women for but to rise above the stupid necessities of the 8-hour day?
17: Mm-hmm. You said that?
18: Sure. You see...
12: Martin!
18: Yes, Mr. Matichek.
12: Martin, I can get 5 dozen more of these cigarette boxes from Nichols Brothers. What do you think? I think it's great. You see, you open it like this.
18: No, Mr. Matichek, that's not for us.
12: Well, you haven't even listened to it. It plays Ochichonia.
18: Well, even if it played Beethoven's 9th Symphony, I'd still say no. I don't like the whole idea.
12: You know, it is wonderful how quickly you can make up your mind. I've been in this business for 35 years, and it took me a whole hour to decide that I like it. But I guess you're a genius. Harvey?
15: Yes, Mr. Matichek?
12: Listen, what do you think of this? Look. Now, I want your honest opinion. Don't let me influence you. Hear that? It is a very popular classic. Well, Ms. Baker?
3: I think people who smoke cigarettes and who love to hear Ochichonia will like it.
12: Well, Harvey, what do you think?
15: I'd go even further. I think it'll make music lovers out of cigarette smokers and cigarette smokers out of music lovers. I think it's sensational.
12: Well, Mr. Martin...
18: I still think it's terrible.
12: Give me one reason.
18: All right. Let's say a man smokes 20 cigarettes a day. So he opens that box 20 times, and 20 times he has to listen to Ochichonia? And besides that, it's imitation leather and cheap glue. In 2 weeks, the whole thing will come apart, and all you'll have left is Ochichonia.
12: I know it. I know it's imitation leather. You don't have to tell me. You just sell things, and you let me do the buying.
14: Excuse me, Mr. Matichek. Nichols Brothers are on the phone.
12: I'll take it here.
14: Yes, sir.
12: Hello, Nichols. This is Matichek. Look, cancel the rest of those cigarette boxes. They're terrible.
18: Good morning, madam.
16: Good morning.
18: Anything I can do for you? We're having a sale on purses today.
16: Well, to tell you the truth, I didn't want to buy anything.
18: Oh, well, that's perfectly all right. If you want to look around, just make yourself at home.
16: Oh, thank you. I wonder if I could see Mr. Matichek.
18: Well, Mr. Matichek is very busy at the moment. If you tell me what you wanted, I'm sure I could take care of you.
16: Well, I noticed in the window that you're having a summer sale.
18: Oh, yes, yes, madam. Everything is reduced, 25%.
16: Really? That's wonderful. I guess you'll do a big business.
18: Oh, there's no question about it. We'll probably have such a big rush, we won't be able to take care of the customers.
16: Well, then you ought to have some extra help.
18: Oh, we probably will.
16: Oh, in that case, maybe you can use me. I'm looking for a job.
18: You? Hi. What's the idea of letting me go through all this whole routine, huh?
16: Well, I'm terribly sorry. I didn't mean to. Do you think you could help me get a job here?
18: I wish I could, but there isn't a chance.
16: But you just told me you need some extra help because of the rush.
18: Look around for yourself. You can see what kind of business we're doing. Every half hour, another customer just rushes right in.
16: Well, listen, I've had a lot of experience.
18: Yeah, but I know the situation.
16: I worked for 2 years at Blake & Company, and I left of my own accord. And before that, I was with Booten Brothers for 10 months.
18: Now, listen, if it were up to me, I'd put you to work, but I'm not the boss.
16: Well, then why don't you let me see him?
18: Because he's in a very bad mood today.
16: I'll take a chance. Maybe I can cheer him up.
18: Now, listen, madam. I I've been here 9 years. I know Mr. Matichek inside and out. I know exactly what his attitude would be. I can tell you word for word exactly what he'd say. He would
19: Mr.
18: say...
19: Martin, come here.
18: Now you see what you've done?
3: Oh, I'm sorry.
19: Mr. Martin!
18: Yeah, coming, Mr. Matichek.
19: So, Mr. Martin, you know every reaction of mine, eh? You know exactly what I think even before I think it? You're not only a genius, you're a mind reader.
18: But Mr. Matichek...
19: Never mind. Now I will take care of this customer.
18: But Mr. Matichek...
19: Quiet! Well, good morning, madam. I'm Mr. Matichek.
3: Oh, good morning, Mr. Matichek.
19: Please, have a seat.
3: Thank you. Mr. Matichek, I was at Blake and Company.
19: Oh, I'm sure you'll find much nicer things in our shop.
3: Oh, no. I mean, I worked there. I'm looking for a job.
19: A job? You mean... Oh, no. That's impossible. It's out of the question. Good day.
3: Oh, no, but Mr. Matichek...
19: I have no time. No time at all. I'm very,
3: Mr.
19: very busy.
3: Mr. Matichek, please. I've got to have a job. And I'm good. I know merchandise. Really, I do. Please, just give me a chance.
19: Well, you know merchandise. Well, let me ask you something. Would you buy a box like this? Well?
3: Well, I couldn't buy anything at the moment.
19: No. I wanted your opinion. Your honest opinion. Do you like it?
3: Yes, I do. It's marvelous.
19: Why?
3: I think it's romantic.
18: Romantic? What's romantic about it?
3: Huh? Cigarettes and music. I don't know. It makes me think of moonlight and, cigarettes and music.
19: There, Martin. There is the woman's point of view.
18: But Mr. Matichek, she's...
3: How much are you selling it for?
19: Well, I'd say, $4.25.
3: Well, that's a bargain. That's a real bargain. Ooh, that's a candy box, isn't it?
19: Oh, no, madam. Well, it's...
3: Yes, madam. That's a candy box. And, I would say a very unusual one.
20: Yes, I like it. How much is it?
3: A watch, madam. It has a very distinctive feature.
20: Well,
3: you see, is that coming out of this?
19: Oh, yes, madam, yes. It's Ochitonia, a very popular classic.
20: Oh, no, that'll never do. Where do people get ideas like that? Can you imagine? Every time you take a piece of candy, you have to listen to that song. Oh, no.
3: Oh, no, madam. Wait, please. Oh, I know just what you mean, madam. And yet, you see, some of our customers like it for the very thing you object to. Now, there's no denying we all have a weakness for candy. And when I say weakness, I don't mean to say anything against candy. I only mean, we're inclined to overdo it a little.
20: Well, that's true, I suppose.
3: Well, now, for instance, madam, have you any idea how many pieces of candy you eat a day?
20: Well, no. I never gave it a thought. But I am taking on weight.
3: That's just it. We pick up a piece of candy absentmindedly, and then we take another piece, and, well, before we realize it, we've gained a pound or two.
20: Don't I know it?
3: Now, you see, this little box makes you candy conscious. That's what Matichek and Company designed it for. Every time you open it, this little song is a message to you. See? Oh, well, we're inclined to overdo it a little.
20: Well, that's true, I suppose.
3: Well, now, for instance, madam, have you any idea how many pieces of candy you eat a day?
20: Well, no. I never gave it a thought. But I am taking on weight.
3: That's just it. We pick up a piece of candy absentmindedly, and then we take another piece, and, well, before we...

0: Now be careful.
1: Well, how much is it?
0: $5.50, reduced from $6.95. It's a real bargain.
1: I'll take it. You can wrap it up while I look at these purses.
0: Well, Mr. Matichet?
2: What is your name, young lady?
0: Smith. Karen Smith.
2: Miss Smith, you may report for work tomorrow morning.
0: Oh, thank you.
2: Mr. Martin here will show you the ropes.
3: Yes, of course.
2: Well, perhaps you can show him.
4: Help the needy.
5: You're late this morning, Martin.
3: No, it's only 10 of.
5: Morning, Martin. Hello, Peters.
3: Hello. Morning, Mr. Harvey. Oh, say, Martin, can you come to the house tonight?
6: No, I'm sorry, Peters. I have a big dinner date tonight.
3: Oh, with the boss again?
6: No. He doesn't invite me anymore. Say, how do you figure him out?
3: Well, I give up. It's certainly difficult to get along with him these days.
6: He hardly talks to me anymore.
3: Do you know what I think? I think he's having trouble with his wife.
5: Who is? Matichek?
3: I wasn't talking to you, Harvey.
5: You said Matichek was having trouble with his wife?
3: I didn't say that at all. I only said...
6: Never mind, Peters. Come on, Harvey. You got work to do, haven't you?
5: Sure. We all have.
3: I don't like that fellow.
6: Say, we better get this counter dusted before Matichek gets here.
3: I'll do it, Martin.
6: No, we'll both do it. Say, Peters.
3: Hmm?
6: You mind if I ask you a personal question?
3: No, go ahead.
6: Now, this is very confidential. Peters, suppose a fella like me wants to get married.
3: Oh, that's wonderful. Who's the girl?
6: Now, listen, I only said suppose.
3: Uh-huh.
6: Now, look, how much does it cost you to live? Just you and Mrs. Peters, leaving out the children.
3: Oh, well, why fool yourself? Oh, boy.
6: Well, let's say temporarily. How much does it cost?
3: It can be done, and very nicely. Naturally, you can't be extravagant.
6: No? Well, suppose a fella took a three-room apartment. Kitchen, living room, and bedroom. Where do you eat?
3: In the kitchen. You get a nice big kitchen.
6: Well, then where do you entertain?
3: Entertain? What are you, an ambassador? Listen, if someone is really your friend, he comes after dinner.
0: Good morning.
3: Well, good morning, Miss Smith.
6: Morning.
0: Morning.
6: Oh, Miss Smith.
0: Yes, Mr. Martin.
6: I noticed you wore a yellow blouse with light green dots yesterday.
0: As usual, you're mistaken, Mr. Martin. It was a green blouse with light yellow dots, and everybody else thought it was very becoming.
6: Now listen.
0: And I don't remember that I ever remarked about your neckties. And believe me, Mr. Martin, if you think I couldn't say anything about them, well, just ask Mr. Harvey. So please leave my blouse alone. It's none of your business.
6: I'm sorry, but Mr. Matichek seems to think it is my business.
0: Oh, yes, that's right. I'm working under you. Well, from now on, Mr. Martin, I'll telephone you every morning and describe just what I'm going to wear. And before I select my next season's wardrobe, my dressmaker will submit samples to you. Oh, imagine you dictating what I should wear.
6: Now you get this straight. I don't care what you wear. You want to look like a pony in a circus? All right. But I have troubles of my own without your blouse coming between Mr. Matichek and me.
0: Look, I sold as much goods yesterday as anybody in the place. $95 isn't bad for a rainy Friday 3 weeks before Christmas. Did you tell that to Mr. Matichek?
6: I did.
0: And what did he say?
6: He said tell her not to come in that blouse anymore.
0: Tell him I won't.
6: I will. What was I just saying, Peters?
3: About your girl. Who is she, Martin?
6: Oh, yeah. Remember that girl I was corresponding with?
3: Yes, about the cultural subjects.
6: Yeah, well, after a while, we came to the subject of love. Naturally, on a very cultural level.
3: What else can you do in a letter? Oh, boy.
6: You know, Peters, she's the most marvelous girl in the world.
3: Is she pretty?
6: She has such ideals, Peters. She's so far above the girls you meet today, there's simply no comparison.
3: I see. She's not pretty.
6: What's the difference? As a matter of fact, I don't know whether she is or not. You see, I haven't met her yet.
3: You haven't?
6: No. I keep postponing it. I'm scared, Peters. See? This girl thinks...

0: I'm the most wonderful person in the world, and after all, there's a chance she might be disappointed.
1: Yes, there is a chance. On the other hand, you might be disappointed, too.
0: Oh, no. No, I won't. I'm as sure of that as I am my own name. Peters, I'm meeting her tonight for dinner.
1: Where?
0: In a restaurant on 8th Street.
1: Ha! Huh. I suppose you're going to wear a red carnation, huh?
0: Well, yes, I am. And she's going to have one as a bookmark in a copy of Tolstoy's Anna Karenina. Gee, you know, I haven't slept for days.
1: What's her name?
0: I don't even know that. I just call her Dear Friend or Dear Box 237.
1: Oh, Dear Box 237. I'm sure she'll be beautiful.
0: Well, not too beautiful. What chance would there be for a fella like me?
1: What do you want, a homely girl?
0: No. Knock wood for just a lovely, average girl. That's all I want.
1: Mm-hmm.
2: Good morning.
3: Good morning. Good morning.
2: Just want to tell you the window looks terrible. There isn't a store on the street that doesn't look better. So when do we get any customers in here at all? Everybody will have to stay the night to redecorate.
0: Oh, stay. No. Tonight of all nights.
1: There goes your date with Box 237.
0: Yep. Hand me those belts, Joey, will you? Belong up here on the shelf.
4: Okay. Say, Mr. Martin, do you think I have to work tonight, too? After all, I'm a child.
0: No, you don't have to stay tonight.
4: No kidding?
0: I'll straighten it out with Mr. Madigan.
4: Oh, gee, thanks.
5: Oh, may I help you, Mr. Martin?
0: No, thank you, Miss.
5: Oh, it's no trouble at all. I'd like to. Yesterday, I put all the imported bags on the shelf. Over there.
0: Mm-hmm.
5: Is that the way you wanted it, Mr. Martin?
0: Yep.
5: Oh, I'm so glad you like it. If there's anything wrong, I'd appreciate it if you'd tell me.
0: Why are you so interested in my idea of what's right and wrong?
5: Well, I like to please you, Mr. Martin. After all, I'm working under you.
0: You know, you don't have to keep harping on that.
5: Oh, no, I don't mean it that way at all. Regardless of what I think of you personally, I believe that anybody who works with you and doesn't get a great deal out of it is, well, just dumb.
0: Just what do you mean, what you think of me personally?
5: Well, since you asked, I'd say no matter what can be said against you, I think you're a gentleman.
0: Well, I try to be.
5: Mr. Martin, you don't realize what that means to a working girl. Well, what a girl has to go through in some shops. Well, for instance, when I worked at Booten Brothers and Sons, well, the sons were all right. Oh, but the brothers. And that's why I like it here. You see, when you say, Miss Smith, let's go in the stockroom and put some belts on the shelf. You really want to put some belts on the shelf. And, well, that's my idea of a gentleman.
0: Well, I just don't believe in mixing belts with pleasure. You know, this is the first time you've shown a little sense. Maybe there's some hope for you after all.
5: Thank you, Mr. Martin, and, I almost forgot. Would it be possible? I mean, Mr. Martin, do you think you could spare me tonight? Then maybe Mr. Matichek would let me off.
0: Oh, so that's why I'm a gentleman. That's why you've learned so much from me all of a sudden, hmm?
5: I'm sure I don't know what you mean.
0: You just want to get off early, huh?
5: I have to, Mr. Martin.
0: Well, you're out of luck. What a cheap trick that was. And I nearly fell for it,
5: too. Oh, Mr. Martin, I have to get off tonight. It's terribly important.
0: For 6 months, you've done everything you could to antagonize me, and now you have the nerve...
5: Well, you haven't been very nice to me. No matter what I do, it's wrong. If I wrap a package, it's not the right way. If I make a suggestion, and some of them are very good, you don't even listen. Everything has to be done exactly your way, and even then you don't like it. When I came into this place, I was full of life and enthusiasm, and, well, now I'm nothing. You've taken all my personality away. But let me tell you something. Any day now, I may be in a position where I won't have to work anymore. And, Mr. Martin, I'll really tell you what I think of you. Mr. Martin, I don't like you.
6: Karen, what's the matter?
5: Oh, he won't let me off. And I've got to get away early tonight. I've just got to. I have a date. It's the most important thing that ever happened to me in all my life.
6: I know. The boy you told me about. What was his name?
5: Well, that's what makes it so awful. I don't even know his name. I just call him Box 237.
7: It's later the same day. Mr. Manichek's temperature has risen with each passing hour, for six of his employees have asked for the evening off. Now, Martin is the unlucky seventh, and Mr. Manichek hits the boiling point.
2: Do you mean that you want the evening off too, Martin?
0: Well, yes, Mr. Manichek.
2: What is this? Does everybody want to leave? Once a year I ask you to stay here.
0: Well, I'm sorry, Mr. Manichek. If I had only known yesterday, I could...
2: Oh, I see, I see. You want a special invitation. Well, next time I'll send you an engraved announcement.
0: Mr. Manichek, this is the first time in years that I've asked for a favor. I think you're being unjust.
2: I'm being unjust? Once a year I ask seven ladies and gentlemen, seven, mind you, when next door a shop twice as big as my employees, only four, and...
8: Good afternoon, madam. Is there anything I can show you?
9: Have you traveling bags for men? With a zipper?
8: Oh, yes, madam, yes. Well, we have every type of traveling bag with a zipper.
9: Oh, thank you so much. I was just doing a little window shopping for my husband. He'll be here tomorrow.
8: Well, I would be delighted to serve your husband.
9: Thank you. Good afternoon.
8: Right.
2: Seven, ladies and gentlemen, and I ask one day a year to be so kind as to redecorate a window, and you have the nerve, Mr. Martin, the oldest employee in the place who should set an example.
0: Mr. Manichek, you spoke to me like this yesterday. What did I do? The whole week you've treated me like this without any reason at all.
2: Without any reason? Maybe I have more reason than you think.
0: Well... it's obvious that you're not satisfied with me.
2: Oh, well, you can draw your own conclusions.
0: In that case, there's only one thing to do. Maybe we better call it a day.
2: Huh. Well, maybe we better. Miss Baker will see that you get your check.
0: Thank you.
5: Mr. Manichek, there's someone on your private phone.
2: I'll take it in my office. Hello?
10: Mr. Manichek?
2: Yes?
10: This is the Kane Detective Agency. We have that information about your wife.
2: Oh, well, Well, don't tell me on the phone. We'll come to the shop, please.
10: What time, Mr. Manichek?
2: Oh, well, we'll come now, please. I'll be waiting. Mr. Peters?
1: Yes, Mr. Manichek?
2: Tell everyone they may go home. We'll do the windows tomorrow. Sit down, please.
10: Thank you.
2: Well, it's true about my wife.
10: I'm afraid so, Mr. Manichek. Now here, we have the complete record from our operatives, two of our most reliable men.
2: Well, go on.
10: Report on Mrs. Emma Manichek. On December 6th, Mrs. Manichek left her apartment at 8:45. She walked two blocks up to 10th Street. There, Mrs. Manichek was joined by a young man.
2: A young man?
10: Yes. Your suspicions were correct, Mr. Manichek. The man was one of your own employees.
2: Oh, I know. Well, he's been to my house for dinner. He's been working for me for almost 10 years.
10: 10 years? That's funny. Our report says only four.
2: Well, no. Martin has been here 10 years in January.
10: Martin? But the young man your wife met is named Harvey.
2: What's that?
10: Francis W. Harvey, 464 Hill Street.
2: Oh. Well, then... I see. Let me have that report, please.
10: Yes, sir.
2: 22 years we've been married. 22 years I was proud of my wife. Well, she didn't want to grow old with me. He'll send me your bill. I'll take care of it immediately.
10: Yes, Mr. Manager. Good night.
2: Good night.
1: Is this the restaurant where you were going to meet her?
0: Yeah. Go ahead, Peters. Go on in.
1: Oh, why don't you go in? I really think you should keep your date.
0: No, I haven't got the heart. Not after what happened today. I was going to get married. Now I haven't even got a job. Peters, do me a favor and deliver my note, please.
1: All right.
0: And look, Peters,
1: mm-hmm.
0: I don't want to know what she looks like. If she's homely, I got enough bad news for one day. If she's lovely, it'll just make it more difficult, so... So don't tell me.
1: Oh, I won't. Now, what's the name of that book again?
0: Anna Karenina. And a red carnation is a bookmark.
1: Wait, well, maybe I'd better look in the window first. You stand over that way out of sight.
0: Well, you see her?
1: No, not yet. Oh, say, there's a beautiful girl.
0: Really?
1: Yeah, very beautiful, but no book.
0: Oh.
1: Hmm. There's another girl. Wait a minute. I think I see the book right here under the window. Yeah, Anna Karenina by Tolstoy and a carnation.
0: Go on, go on.
1: I can't see her face. She's sitting behind that rack. Wait, there's a cup of coffee on the table. She's taking a piece of cake with... Oh, Martin, she's dunking.
0: Well, why shouldn't she?
1: All right, all right. She's leaning forward now. Martin, she... Oh.
0: Can you see her?
1: Yes, I see her.
0: Is she pretty?
1: Very pretty.
0: Oh, she is, huh?
1: Mm, yes.
0: Yeah?
1: I'd say she looks... She has a little of the coloring of Karen.
0: Karen?
1: Mm-hmm.
0: You mean Karen Smith? Miss Smith in the store?
1: Now, Martin, you will have to admit that Karen is a good-looking girl, and personally, I've always found her a very likable girl.
0: Oh, this is a fine time to be talking about Miss Smith.
1: Well, if you don't like Miss Smith, I can tell you right now you're not going to like this girl either.
0: Well, why?
1: Because it is Miss Smith. Oh, boy.
0: No. No, it can't be. No, Peters.
1: Well, look for yourself.
0: Miss Smith? What? Why, this is horrible. Here, give me that note.
1: Oh, what are you going to do? Let that poor girl wait in there?
0: Well, why shouldn't Miss Smith wait? For 6 months, she's fought with me every day.
1: But still, she wrote those letters.
0: Oh, well, that's my misfortune.
1: Well, I'm going back to the shop. I've got some things to do. Goodbye.
0: Yeah, goodbye, Peters.
11: Yeah, excuse me, miss. Can I take this chair?
5: Oh, no, don't. Please. I'm expecting somebody, waiter. He'll be here any minute.
11: Okay. Well, red carnation, eh?
5: Yes.
11: You know, 2 nights ago, we had a case with roses. Turned out very, very nice. But once, about 3 months ago, we had a sad case. Gardenias. She waited all night. Nobody came.
5: Oh, really? She must have felt terrible.
11: Well, you know, that's life. You have to expect things like that.
5: Oh, well, yes, of course you... Oh, waiter, isn't your clock a little fast? My watch says only 8:27.
11: Oh, look, now listen. You got nothing to worry about a pretty girl like you? Look, if he doesn't come, I'll put on a carnation myself, okay?
0: Hello, Miss Smith.
5: Huh? Good evening, Mr. Martin.
0: Quite a coincidence. I had an appointment here. You, haven't seen Mr. Peters by any chance, have you?
5: No, I haven't.
0: Well, guess I'll wait. You mind if I sit down?
5: Oh, yes. Yes, I do mind.
0: Well, what's the matter?
5: Oh, please, Mr. Martin, will you go to some other table? I have an appointment, too.
0: Oh, really? Well, who are you meeting?
5: Now, please, don't be sarcastic. I realize you've had a bad day, Mr. Martin, and you probably feel very bitter.
0: Bitter? By leaving Matichek and Company? Listen, I could have another job like that.
5: Oh, well, in that case, there's no use wasting sympathy on you. Good night, Mr. Martin.
0: Listen, you don't have to feel sorry for me.
5: Mr. Martin, I said good night. Please.
0: Well, what are you so nervous about?
5: I'm not nervous. Do I look nervous?
0: I should say so.
5: Well, I'm not. Oh!
0: You just knocked over your water.
5: Oh, well, that was just an accident.
0: Here, I'll mop it up.
5: Mr. Martin, will you please?
0: It's no trouble at all. There. That's better. Oh, I see you're reading Tolstoy's Anna Karenina, huh?
5: Yes. Anything against it?
0: Oh, no. I just never expected to meet you in a cafe with Tolstoy. I didn't know you went in for high literature.
5: Oh, there are a lot of things you don't know about me, Mr. Martin.
0: Yes. Well, there are a lot of things you don't know about me, Miss Smith. You know, people seldom go to the trouble of scratching the surface of things to find out the inward truth.
5: Oh, Mr. Martin, I wouldn't care to scratch your surface. Because I know exactly what I'd find. A handbag instead of a heart. A suitcase instead of a soul. And instead of an intellect, a cigarette lighter that doesn't work.
0: Oh, that's very well put. Comparing my intellect with a cigarette lighter that doesn't work is such an interesting mixture of poetry and meanness.
5: Meanness?
0: Well, now, don't misunderstand me, Miss Smith. I was just on the verge of paying you a compliment.
5: Oh, please, Mr. Martin. I told you I was expecting somebody.
0: Well, that's all right. As soon as he comes, I'll leave.
5: Oh, look. Look, Mr. Martin, I'd better warn you. This person is jealous.
0: Uh-huh.
5: Very jealous.
0: Mm-hmm.
5: And yes, and if you insist on staying here, I will not be responsible for anything that may happen. I hope you understand what I mean.
0: Sure. Listen, just in case your party doesn't show up, would I... if he should stand you up or something...
5: Don't worry about that. This party will show up.
11: Oh, well, well, so he came, huh? Oh, we have a menu,
5: Oh, no,
11: sir.
5: No.
11: Well, I told her not to worry.
5: But
11: I've got a pretty girl like her.
5: No, waiter, this is not the gentleman I was expecting.
11: Oh, no?
5: No, and I don't want him sitting here at all. Will you please ask him to take some other table?
11: Look, what's the idea, mister?
0: All right. Is that next table taken?
11: No.
0: Yeah? Well, then I'll sit over here. Cup of coffee, please?
11: I'm sorry, miss.
5: Oh, that's all right. Just as long as he doesn't sit at my table.
11: Well, I'll keep an eye out for that carnation, eh?
5: Thanks.
0: Tell me, have you read Zola's Madame Bovary?
5: Madame Bovary is not by Zola. Will you please go away?
0: Now look, Miss Smith.
5: Oh, what are you trying to do? Ruin my evening? What have I ever done to you? Why do you hate me so?
0: I don't hate you.
5: Oh, I suppose you love me.
0: No, why should I? What have you ever done to make me love you?
5: I don't want you to love me.
0: Well, I don't. Hey, you know what that song reminds me of?
5: Yes, thank you. 2 dozen unsold cigarette boxes.
0: No, you're wrong again. It reminds me of a girl who was looking for a job. A very nice girl, I thought.
5: Oh, really? How you've changed.
0: Well, that was before you began making fun of me, giving imitations of me in the locker room. And I want to take this opportunity, Miss Smith, to inform you that I am not bow-legged.
5: Aren't you?
0: No, I'm not.
5: Oh, well, I have information to the contrary. Mr. Harvey told me you have your trousers specially made.
0: That's a lie. I've never been to a tailor in my life. And if you think I'm bow-legged, you can come out onto the sidewalk with me, and I'll pull up my trouser legs.
5: Don't you dare.
0: How would you like it if I made remarks about your hands being red?
5: Well, that's exactly what you did yesterday.
0: Yes, but only after you made fun of my legs.
5: And they aren't red at all.
0: No, not anymore, after I called your attention to them. And let me tell you something else, Miss Smith. You may have beautiful thoughts, but you certainly hide them. So far as your actions are concerned, you're cold and snippy, like an old maid. And you'll have an awful tough time trying to make any man fall in love with you.
5: Oh, Mr. Martin, you're getting funnier every minute. Oh. I could show you a few letters that might open your eyes. Well, no, maybe not. No, you probably wouldn't understand what's in them. They're written by a type of man so far above you that it's ridiculous. I have to laugh when I think of you calling me an old maid. You? Why, you little insignificant clerk.
0: All right. That does it. Goodbye, Anna Karenina.
5: Goodbye.
1: Martin, wait.
0: Peters, what's the matter? What's wrong?
1: I just went to the shop. They took Mr. Matichek away in the ambulance.
0: What?
1: He had a heart attack.
0: Mr. Matichek, are you all right?
8: I think I will be. sit down, Martin. I want to thank you for coming.
0: Oh, no, as soon as I heard, I...
8: Martin, do you remember when you were at my house for dinner that last time? I told you if things go well, I might take it easier, and well, maybe by Christmas you'd be manager of the shop. Well, now I have to take it easier, and... would you care to work for me again after I...
0: Mr. Matichek, don't. Don't even think about it. That's all over.
8: Oh. Is it possible I ever distrusted you, Martin? I hated you. I couldn't stand your presence anymore. Well, that's how far jealousy can drive a man.
0: Jealousy? I don't know what you mean.
8: When I first got that anonymous letter, I laughed at it. My wife having secret rendezvous with one of my employees. But you can't throw a letter like that away. It stays with you, every word.
0: But how could you suspect me?
8: I know now it was Harvey, but... Well, you see, you were the only one from the shop who'd ever come to my home. You sent flowers to my wife.
0: Well, I was only doing it...
8: You don't have to tell me. If this poison once gets in your mind, just... Please try to understand.
0: Sure, I understand.
8: Martin, here are the keys to Matacek and Company.
0: Thank you. What'll I do about, Harvey?
8: Harvey, you will. I want him very quietly dismissed.
0: Quietly dismissed. Yes, sir. I'll take care of it, Mr. Matacek.
12: What do you mean I'm fired?
0: Didn't you hear me? Get out.
12: Don't push.
0: Go on, beat it.
12: What right have you got to fire me anyway? Does Mr. Matacek know about this?
0: Mr. Matacek has nothing to do with it. I'm the manager now, and you don't work here anymore.
12: Oh, so you're the manager. How do I know you're the manager? Prove it. Show it to me in black and white.
0: Oh, you want it in black and white, do you? Well, you're gonna get it in black and blue.
12: Oh, yeah? Well, how do you like this?
0: I'll murder you, you!
12: I'll show you!
5: Dear,
0: you two timing!
5: They're killing
13: Martin,
5: each other!
13: Stop!
5: What's going on?
0: Martin, you knocked him out. Oh, boy. Peters, you and Joey, throw him out of here. Come on, go on.
12: I've got his legs.
0: And Peters, the back way, and do it quietly. Mr. Matacek doesn't want any fuss. Miss Smith, you wait here.
1: Watch his head, Joey.
12: Why? He wouldn't feel it.
0: Well, Miss Smith, I suppose you're kind of surprised to see me back, huh?
5: Well, naturally. I'm glad you have your job again. Congratulations.
0: Miss Baker tells me you weren't feeling well this morning.
5: Oh, that's all right, thank you.
0: You look worn out. Anything go wrong last night?
5: I tell you, I'm all right. Where's Mr. Matacek? I want to see him.
0: Well, he's right here. I'm Mr. Matacek.
5: Oh, Mr. Martin, don't make any jokes. Not today. And if you have to pick on me, make it some other time. I want to talk to Mr. Matacek.
0: Would it really be so terrible if I were the boss and you had to talk to him?
5: Oh, will you please stop it? My nerves are at the breaking point.
0: Miss Smith, I'm simply trying to tell you...
5: Oh, haven't you any heart at all? Can't you see I'm sick? I can hardly see straight. The room, everything's turning around. And in this state of mind, I ask you a simple question, and instead of having any consideration for me, you deliberately try to frighten me. Now stop it.
1: Martin, I didn't have a chance to say it before. Congratulations!
5: Well, for what, Mr. Peters?
1: Well, don't you know? Martin's the manager!
5: Oh!
0: Miss Smith!
1: She fainted!
0: Peters, go get some water!
1: Water!
0: Quick.
1: Water!
0: Quick!
1: Water!
0: Hurry it up! Karen, are you all right? Oh, darling, look at me. Karen, darling... Oh, you poor kid. Karen!
5: Oh, what happened?
0: Why, nothing much, Miss Smith. You just fainted.
7: Karen Smith has had no further letters from her unknown admirer, Box 237. This misfortune, combined with Martin's appointment as manager, has proved too much for her. So she's taken to her bed with a bad case of nerves. Now she has a visitor, none other than Mr. Martin, alias Box 237.
0: Good evening, Miss Smith.
5: Good evening.
0: I hope you'll forgive the intrusion. How are you?
5: I'm all right.
0: You know, Christmas is coming soon, and we'll all miss a good worker like you, so you better get well. You see, I feel sort of responsible for this whole thing.
5: You? Oh, no, it wasn't your fault at all. No, there's a much bigger reason, unfortunately.
0: Miss Smith, don't you think you ought to call a doctor?
5: No, I don't need a doctor. My trouble is purely psychological. But it's my personal problem, and I'll come out of it.
0: I'm sorry. It's really a shame you have to go through all this. Well, but as long as it's only psychological...
5: Only psychological? Mr. Martin, oh, really? It's true we're in the same room, but we are not on the same planet.
0: Miss Smith, I must admire your way of expressing yourself. You certainly know how to put a man in his planet.
13: Karen, dear?
5: Yes, Grandma?
13: Look, darling, I sent down to the post office.
5: Oh, Grandma, tell me, was there a letter?
13: Yeah, darling. Ooh, it's a fat one, too.
5: Well, Mr. Martin, it was kind of you to drop in, but I don't want to spoil your evening.
0: Oh, no, no. I've lots of time. Go ahead and read your letter.
5: If you don't mind.
0: Certainly not.
13: Oh, I forgot to take care of the messenger boy. Will you excuse me, Mr. Martin?
0: Certainly, certainly. Good news?
5: Oh, very good news, Mr. Martin. I'm sure I'll be back to the shop tomorrow, and I can promise you I'll sell more goods than I ever sold before.
0: Well, that's fine, fine. My, it's amazing what one little letter can do.
5: Oh, you know, if I weren't feeling so wonderful right now, I'd be, well, pretty sore at you.
0: And me? Why?
5: You really spoiled my date last night. You see, this gentleman came to the cafe, looked into the window, saw us together, and, well, he misunderstood.
0: You mean he thought you and I were friends?
5: He must have. Oh, listen to this. Let's see. Tell me and be frank. Who was that very attractive young man? He's just the type women fall for. Now, isn't that marvelous?
0: Yes. Well, I'm sorry I caused you so much trouble.
5: Oh, no, I'll straighten that out. Let him be a little jealous. It won't hurt him.
0: You know, he doesn't seem to be much of a man, though, if he's afraid to come to a table because another man is there.
5: Oh, he was not afraid.
0: No.
5: Oh, no, he's just tactful and sensitive.
0: Oh.
5: He's not the kind of man who would sit at a table uninvited. No. You see, it's difficult to explain a man like him to, well, a man like you. Why, where you'd say black, he'd say white. Where you say ugly, he says beautiful. And where you say old maid, he says, well, let's see here. Listen. Eyes that sparkle with fire and mystery, vivacious, fascinating. Ooh, he says I make him think of gypsy music.
0: Say, he's pretty smart.
5: Oh, speaking of gypsy music, we're still having some difficulty selling those Ochichornia boxes, aren't we?
0: Oh, that doesn't matter.
5: Mr. Martin, consider one box definitely sold. I just got an inspiration. I'm going to give it to my friend for Christmas.
0: Oh, no. No, don't do that.
5: What?
0: You're taking an awful chance. Look, why don't you give him a wallet? I know he'd be crazy about it, and we have those new imported pigskins.
5: Oh, no, I'm not interested.
0: Look, I'll make you a special price.
5: No, I'm sorry.
0: And another thing, a wallet is not only practical, it's romantic. On one side, he carries your last letter, and on the other side, your picture. And when he opens it, he finds you, and that's all the music he wants.
5: Why, Mr. Martin, you surprise me. That's very well expressed. Oh, yes, I must admit, that's very nice.
0: Well, thank you.
5: No, just the same. He's going to get the cigarette box.
0: Oh.
14: Help the needy. Christmas dinner's for the needy. Every bit helps.
10: Merry Christmas, Mr. Matichak.
8: Well, Merry Christmas to you, officer.
10: I haven't seen you for quite a while, Mr. Matichak.
8: Yes, yes. Well, I'm supposed to be pretty sick, but it's Christmas Eve and I just couldn't stand it any longer. I'm going in and help.
10: Well, take it easy, Mr. Matichak. Merry Christmas.
8: Merry Christmas.
15: Oh, look, Mabel. Do you think Howie would like that briefcase?
8: Oh, I don't know. Maybe. Oh, pardon me. I can't see very well without my glasses. Could you tell me how much this briefcase is?
15: $12.50.
8: Only $12.50? Well, you certainly get exceptional values here. I wonder how Matichak and Company does it.
15: Well, if you don't know Mr. Matichak, who should?
8: Ladies and gentlemen, ladies and gentlemen, my good friends, we have just had our biggest day since 1929. You should be very, very proud, and I want to thank you from the bottom of my heart. When I was in the hospital, I read your little note over and over. I'm glad to know you missed me and hoped I would come back home again. And you're right. This is my home, and only too seldom one realizes that the people he works with his real friends. Well, there's no Christmas without a bonus, am I right?
16: Oh, yeah.
8: Miss Baker will pass your checks out, and then I want you all to go home and have a very, very Merry Christmas.
17: Merry Christmas.
1: Going home, Karen?
5: No, I still have to wrap this wallet. Do you like it, Mr. Peters?
1: Oh, I think it's wonderful. Is this for that gentleman you told me about?
5: Mm-hmm. I'm meeting him tonight for the first time. Isn't it exciting?
1: Oh, yes. I think it might be. Well, Merry Christmas, Karen, and I hope everything turns out just as you wanted.
5: Thank you. Merry Christmas, Mr. Peters.
1: Merry Christmas, Martin.
0: Merry Christmas to you, Peters. Well, Miss Smith, we're just about ready to close.
5: Oh, I'm sorry. I'll be through here in just a second.
0: Oh, that's all right. There's no hurry. Oh, present for somebody?
5: Mm-hmm. I followed your advice after all. It's the wallet.
0: Oh, fine. You want to see something? Here, look at this. I bought it for a very special friend.
5: Oh, a locket.
0: Yeah, with stones in it. Right there, see?
5: Ooh, wow. It's beautiful. I didn't know you had a girlfriend.
0: Well, no.
5: No, I never even suspected.
0: I guess you think it's pretty funny that a girl would like somebody like me.
5: Oh, now, Mr. Martin, don't. Let's start all over again. It's Christmas, and I'd like to be friends with you. And besides, you're wrong. Do you mind if I tell you something?
0: No, not at all.
5: Well, when I started to work here, something very strange happened to me. I got psychologically mixed up.
0: Oh, you don't say.
5: Mm-hmm. I found myself looking at you again and again. I just couldn't take my eyes off you.
0: Oh, really?
5: Yes. And all the time I was saying to myself, Karen Smith, what's the matter with you? This Martin's not a particularly attractive man.
0: Oh,
5: I hope you don't mind.
0: Oh, no. No, not at all.
5: And now comes the paradox. I caught myself falling for you.
0: Falling? Well, I can't believe that.
5: Oh, yes, Mr. Martin. In those first few weeks, there were moments in the stockroom when you could have swept me off my feet.
0: Well, now I'm getting psychologically mixed up.
5: Well, you see, I was a different girl then. I was very naive. Well, that's all forgotten now. Now you go to your girlfriend and, by the way, is it serious?
0: Oh, yes. Yes, very.
5: Well, we might both be engaged Monday morning.
0: Yes, I think we will.
5: Oh, no, I don't want you to misunderstand. In my case, I say it just might happen.
0: Well, as a matter of fact, I can tell you it will happen.
5: Well, how do you know?
0: Well, now I might as well tell you, I guess. He came to see me.
5: Who?
0: Your fiancé.
5: What?
0: He came last night. You shouldn't have told him who I am. I spent a very uncomfortable hour. You see, he didn't believe it when you wrote him. I meant nothing to you.
5: Well, I don't understand. But coming to see you? No, it doesn't sound like him at all.
0: Oh, well, you don't worry about it. I straightened everything out, and in a little while, you'll be Mrs. Popkin.
5: Mrs. Popkin?
0: Yeah, that's his name, isn't it? That's what he told me.
5: Huh? Oh, yes. Popkin, that's right. Popkin?
0: Yeah, you know what? He's a nice fellow. I congratulate you.
5: Well, thank you. I think he's a very attractive man, don't you?
0: Yes. For his type, I would say yes.
5: Would you classify him as a definite type?
0: Oh, yeah. Oh, absolutely. And don't you try to change him. Don't you dare put him on a diet.
5: Oh, would you call him fat?
0: No, I wouldn't, but, well, that's a matter of opinion. Personally, I think that little stomach of his gives him a nice homey quality. And, that's what you want in a husband, isn't it?
5: Oh, yes, that's what I want, yes.
0: Yeah, I thought so. And you're right, too. If I were a girl and I had to choose between a young, good-for-nothing with lots of hair and a fine, solid, mature citizen, I think I'd pick Matthias Popkin every time.
5: Matthias? But he... don't you think he has a fine mind? Didn't he impress you as being very witty?
0: Well, he struck me as somewhat depressed. But it's unfair to judge a man when he's out of a job.
5: Out of a job? Why, he never told me.
0: He never told... Well, that shows how sensitive he is. But you have nothing to worry about. At least, He feels you both can live very nicely on your salary.
5: Oh, did you tell him how much I make?
0: Well, he's your fiancé, and he asked me.
5: Oh.
0: And let me tell you something else. Mentioning that bonus didn't do you any harm either.
5: Oh, I can't believe it. I never dreamed he was materialistic. Why, if you read his letters, such ideals, such a lofty point of view. Oh, this is horrible.
0: Oh, I'm sorry you feel this way. I hate to think I spoiled your Christmas.
5: I built up such an illusion about him. I thought he was perfect.
0: And I had to be the one to destroy it.
5: Well, that's all right. I really ought to thank you.
0: Karen, if I'd known in the beginning how you really felt about me, things would have been different. We wouldn't have been fighting all the time. If we did, it wouldn't have been over handbags and suitcases, but something like, well, should your grandmother come and live with us or not?
5: Oh, it's very sweet of you to try to cheer me up like this, but I think we'd better say goodnight. You have an engagement, and so have I, and we shouldn't be late. Good night.
0: No, wait. Wait a minute. Wait. You know what I wish would happen? When your bell rings at 8:30 tonight and you open the door, instead of Popkin, I come in.
5: Oh, please. You're only making it more difficult.
0: Well, then I'd say to you, Karen, darling.
5: Oh, please don't.
0: Dearest sweetheart Karen, I can't stand it any longer. Please, get your key. Open box 237. Take me out of my envelope and please kiss me.
5: Oh, no, no, Mr. Martin, stop. You mustn't. What? What did you say? You... Oh!
0: Dear friend?
5: Oh!
0: Dear box 237.
5: Oh, you? You are dear friend?
0: Yes. Are you disappointed?
5: Oh, no. Well, psychologically, I'm very confused, but personally, I don't feel bad at all. You wrote all those wonderful letters?
0: Uh-huh.
5: You like me?
0: Oh, Karen, I love you.
5: Oh. Oh, that night. The time you came to the restaurant, I was terribly rude to you, wasn't I?
0: Oh, it was nothing at all.
5: Yes, I was. Don't you remember? I called you bow-legged.
0: Yeah, and I wanted to prove that I wasn't. I was going to go out on the street and pull up my trouser legs.
5: Well, would you mind very much if I asked you to pull them up now?
0: Well, certainly not. Do you see?
5: Oh, darling. Oh, darling, isn't it the most wonderful, wonderful Christmas?
7: Well, I hope you enjoyed our performance of The Shop Around the Corner. 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
23: Oh, Danny boy, the pipes are calling.
24: Mary?
25: Yes, Mr. Ames?
24: Turn that vacuum off for a minute and come over here, will you? I want to show you something.
25: Yes, sir.
24: It's right here, out this window. Now, look across the street, directly across, the opposite apartment. Now, you see that window about three windows in from the left with kind of blue draperies?
25: Uh-huh.
24: Well, there's someone sitting there in a chair, and he hasn't moved all night. I think he must be dead.
25: Dead? Lord mercy, Mr. Ames.
24: Take a look at him and tell me what you think.
25: Okay, but I don't favor looking at no corpse, Mr. Ames. It's unlucky. Now, which one did you say? Turned one over. Oh, I wish I had my glasses with me.
24: There. Right there, where my finger's pointing.
25: I'm afraid I don't see it yet, Mr. Ames.
24: Now, look. Look, the window with the blue draperies. He's wearing a sort of gray suit. The arm... Can't you see the arm hanging down over the side of the chair?
25: No, sir. But you've got good eyes, Mr. Ames. If you see it, I'm not arguing with you. Now, what are you going to do about it?
24: Well, I don't know. I only began to notice it last night. I guess I first have to be sure that the man's really dead.
25: That's right, Mr. Ames. You don't want to get yourself into any trouble. Maybe he's only sleeping. Or maybe he's incapacitated. Maybe the poor soul is stricken invalid, eh?
24: Maybe.

0: Yes?
1: Oh, hello. I'm Martin Ames. Are you the superintendent of this apartment house?
0: That's what it says on the door.
1: Well, I've come to inquire about one of your tenants.
0: Yeah? What is it? What do you want to know?
1: Well, I live across the street, and I'll be frank with you, sir. I've been looking out my window across to this building now for 2.5 days, and, well, there seems to be someone dead in one of the windows.
0: Huh? Which window?
1: Well, it's the 10th floor. I counted from the street, and it's 10 stories up. There's a window with blue draperies about 3 windows in from the left, facing toward me, that is, and there's a man sitting there slumped down in a chair.
0: Huh? Just a minute. I'll get out my chart. 10th floor. Up from the street, huh? Well, it's really the 9th floor. The lobby counts one. We got 2 apartments along the front of the house. It's in the front.
1: Yeah? That's right.
0: Now, 3 windows in from the left. That'll be 9B. A 4-room. Nah, that couldn't be right. 9B is 2 ladies. You say this is a man?
1: Yes.
0: Young or old?
1: Well, I can't really tell. The face isn't clearly visible, and the head's slumped forward. But he's wearing a gray suit, and he's sitting in a high-winged back chair.
0: Huh? I don't place him.
1: Well, maybe he doesn't belong in the house. Maybe he was visiting someone. Like I said, this is all conjecture, of course. He may not be dead, but I've watched him a good deal. I'm home a lot in the daytime. My profession, the stage, doesn't take up too much of my time. And, well, it looks quite suspicious.
0: Okay, I'll check on it.
1: You mind if I stick around?
0: Oh, no. No, sit down. I'll give 9B a ring for us on the house phone. Oh, Miss Landis? This is Mr. Hansen, the super. Is everything all right up there, Miss Landis? Okay, Miss Landis. Thanks very much. Well, that's that. No soap on 9B. 9A is in the country. Anyway, if I got the window straight like you said, it ought to be 9B.
1: The 2 single ladies?
0: Yeah, only it couldn't be them. They're real old maids. They've been living in that house for years. Real old-fashioned type, you know? Say, if they knew you thought there was a man in their apartment, the 2 of them would just jump out of their skins. Whoa!
1: Well, I don't know what to say. You're sure it must be that apartment?
0: Oh, yeah, yeah. That's the place, all right, but you probably just made a little mistake. You know how your eyes can play tricks on you? After all, it is a pretty wide street.
1: No, I don't think I made any mistake.
0: Hanson speaking.
1: Hello, Mr. Hanson. This is Mr. Ames.
0: Again? It's not there.
1: But, Mr. Hanson...
0: I checked on the 2 apartments this morning. 9A is back from the country. Everybody's okay. And 9B is out walking the dog. No dead bodies in the whole place.
1: But I can see it. It's still there.
0: Okay, just where? Will you tell me where?
1: In the same window. The one you said was 9B. Have you gone inside 9B?
0: No. No, but I asked them if anybody was sick or dead, and they said no.
1: You asked them? Well, why didn't you just search their apartment?
0: What do you mean? Break in while they're out?
1: No, search it while they're there. Ring the bell, walk in, and do it.
0: Yeah, not without a search warrant from the police. These apartments don't belong to me. I just take care of the building for the company.
1: Well, then, let's call the police.
0: Oh, no, not me, mister. I didn't see no dead body up there.
1: Well, then I will. After all, somebody's got to do something.
0: I still maintain, officer, these 2 sisters are as refined ladies as you're going to find anywhere. High-class, church-going ladies.
2: Yeah, yeah, that don't mean a thing.
0: Hey, they got a dog in there. Now, will you tell me 1 dog that would stay for almost a week in a flat with a dead person?
2: I'm not telling you nothing. All I know is this gentleman, Mr. Ames, reported a stiff over here. And if he says there is one, there is until it's proved different. Right, Mr. Ames?
1: Well, I keep seeing the thing day in and day out. I'm not working at the moment, and being home so much...
0: None of the other neighbors have complained. Dead bodies aren't exactly what we collect. Okay, right this way, please. I hope they're home.
2: If they ain't home, you got a passkey, haven't you?
0: Oh, yeah, but we're not supposed to use it unless it's for an emergency.
2: This is an emergency. The dog bite?
0: Sometimes.
3: Get down, Buster. Get down now.
4: Yes, who is it?
0: I'm awfully sorry, Miss Landis, but there's been some kind of a mix-up. These two gentlemen want to look over your apartment.
4: But why? It's not for rent.
0: Oh, I know. It's just exactly that they want to search around and check.
2: Come on, come on. Come out the palaver. Hey, look, lady. A dead body's been reported sitting in one of your windows.
4: What?
2: Yeah. The guy lives across the street. He's been seeing it here for over a week.
4: Oh.
2: Now, come on. Open up.
4: A dead body? But that's impossible. My sister and I live here all alone.
2: Yeah. We know all about it.
4: Oh, excuse me a minute. I'll call my sister.
5: Vivian!
2: Oh, come on!
5: It's the police!
2: Hey, look, lady, come on. I'm not standing out here all day. Hanson, give me the passkey.
0: It won't do no good. They got a chain on the door from the inside.
2: Open up in the name of the law!
6: How do you do? I'm Vivian Landis. May I ask what this is all about, please?
2: Certainly, lady. I got a search warrant here on account of a complaint by this gentleman who said you got a dead body in there.
6: A dead body? Why, that is perfectly ridiculous.
2: Yeah, isn't it? But it's been reported. Now kindly take that door off the chain and let us through.
6: Of course. But first, may I ask how did this peeping Tom see into our apartment? I thought, Mr. Hanson, that we were quite private.
1: Well, you see, it's not...
2: He lives across the street, on the same level.
6: Oh? Well, then, perhaps we should keep our shades down in the future. Although, one would think a grown man would have something better to do. Do come right in, gentlemen. Make yourselves right at home.
2: Thanks.
6: Is he coming in here, too, Mr. Busybody?
2: No, he doesn't have to if you don't want him.
6: Well, I most definitely do not.
2: Okay, Mr. Ames, you better stay outside.
1: Well, officer, I was hoping to...
6: Oh, so he wants to poke around in our private rooms, is that it? Well, he better have some ulterior motive in worming his way in. Maybe he has come to get the lay of the land so he can break in someday to rob us.
2: Okay. He's not coming in. Now, let us take a look at your window, lady.
6: Yeah, I know.
2: I'm sorry. Okay. Hey, Ames, what's the big idea?
1: You didn't find it?
2: No.
1: Well, that's very strange.
2: Yeah. The only thing stranger is about your eyesight. You ought to get your glasses changed.
1: There wasn't anything in 9B?
2: No.
1: Well, I don't understand it. How could I have seen it so distinctly and it's not there? Perhaps it isn't in the window now. Perhaps they hid it while we were waiting outside the door.
2: Hid it? How do you hide a dead body in a four-room flat? I looked in all the clothes closets and under the sofas and chairs.
1: Oh, you probably think, oh, it's so terrible to keep seeing it and feeling it slowly decaying there in secret. Why, the thing could be there for weeks. It's so high above the streets and only visible from my apartment. Perhaps it'll never be found. Perhaps it's already being destroyed.
2: Well, then, if it's gone, what do you got to worry about? You don't have to sit and look at it no more.
1: Well, I hope it is. I'll tell you, it's really been getting me down. I haven't slept for nights, keeping vigil. I'm in a nervous state. I haven't been this nervous in years.
2: I can see that. Look, why don't you try forgetting about it for a while? Try not to look over into that window, or... go away for a change. You've done what you could, Mr. Ames. If there really is a stiff over there, then it's my business, ain't it? And if there isn't...
1: You mean... You think
2: I'm
1: that
2: not
1: I'm,
2: saying nothing, Mr. Ames. But if I was you, I'd try catching up

0: Hello?
1: Miss Landis, I'm sorry to disturb you this time of night, but I'm desperate. I haven't anywhere else to turn.
0: What? Who is this?
1: This is Mr. Ames, Martin Ames, your neighbor, the one across the street. I was in your apartment yesterday morning with the police, or rather, I was almost inside your apartment. Your sister wouldn't let me in.
0: No.
1: Now, please, don't think of me as a pest, Miss Landis. I don't mean to annoy you. It was only because I was just so desperate that I initiated that search.
0: Oh, it's quite all right. Goodbye.
1: No, please don't hang up, because it's worse now than it ever was. Oh, Miss Landis, I've been sitting here opposite your apartment staring into your window, and I'm only asking you to help me, Miss Landis. Please just help me a little.
0: Help you?
1: It's still there, Miss Landis.
0: What is still there?
1: The dead body in your window.
0: Why? Oh, there isn't. How dare you? When the police arrive.
1: I know it doesn't have anything to do with you, but would you do me just one favor, Miss Landis? Would you go into your living room and check just once more?
0: Oh, I won't. I'll do nothing of the kind. You're out of your mind.
1: Perhaps I am, Miss Landis. That's what I'm trying to find out. Then perhaps your sister Vivian would help me.
0: Oh, she's not at home.
1: Oh, Lord.
0: And anyway, I don't see how you can see in. I've pulled the shades down in there yesterday morning.
1: Yes, I know. They're all still down.
0: Well, then how can you see?
1: Well, I can't. At least not the actual body. It's just a silhouette. I'm not maligning you or your sister, Miss Landis. I know it doesn't have anything to do with you, but would you do me just one favor, Miss Landis? Would you go into your living room and check just once more?
0: Oh, I won't. I'll do nothing of the kind. You're out of your mind.
1: Perhaps I am, Miss Landis. That's what I'm trying to find out. Then perhaps your sister Vivian would help me.
0: Oh, she's not at home.
1: Oh, Lord.
0: And anyway, I don't see how you can see.

0: not maligning you or your sister, Miss Landis. It's just, if there's someone dead in there, it's not you who are doing it, but think of me.
1: What?
0: If you could just be here and look over there and see the shadow of those quiet fingers, that shoulder, oh, that head.
1: Stop it. It's not here. It isn't.
0: Just tell me one thing, Miss Landis. There is a chair by that window, isn't there?
1: Oh, yes. Yes, there's a chair.
0: A high-backed wing chair?
1: Uh-huh.
0: And have you anything on it? Anything piled up? I mean, like curtains, cushions, a dressmaker's dummy?
1: Oh, of course not.
0: Anything that would cast a shadow, like a man's head slumped forward or an arm hanging limp.
1: No, there's nothing but the chair.
0: Well, then, would you do me just one more favor, Miss Landis, please? As an experiment, would you just go into the living room and move that chair away from the window, please?
1: If I do it, would you stop pestering us?
0: Yes.
1: Would you leave us alone forever?
0: Yes, if it works.
1: If it works, what do you mean? Do you mean...
0: I can't tell you, Miss Landis, until you move the chair.
1: Oh,
2: all right.
1: I moved it away from the window. It's at the other end of the room, and it's empty.
0: Oh, I see. Well, thanks very much, Miss Landis. I know what I have to do now.
1: Oh, you mean?
0: Yes, Miss Landis. It's still there.
1: Oh.

0: Oh,
1: where
0: Miss
1: is
0: Landis.
1: It? I should like to see it at once.
0: Oh, yes, miss, come in. I hope you'll excuse my appearance. I just passed another sleepless night.
1: So has my sister, and so have I. What do you mean by all this business, Mr. Ames? You have frightened my poor sister nearly to death.
0: Well, I...
1: Seeing things that are not there when you know perfectly well they are not.
0: When I know they're not... Oh, I wish they weren't. I wish to heaven I never looked out that window. Oh, I wish those walls were solid stone, and your walls, too.
1: Oh, you are a sick man, Mr. Ames.
0: Oh, am I? I wish I were, but I'm perfectly sane and well. I went to the psychiatrist yesterday, and guess what he told me? That there's nothing wrong with me. Nothing.
1: I cannot believe it.
0: I suppose it's a form of madness to persist and persist in seeing this hideous image, but... Not to me, Miss Landis. No, I finally come to an entirely different conclusion.
1: And what is that?
0: The supernatural.
1: The supernatural. A ghost? What nonsense, Mr. Ames.
0: Yes, I suppose it is nonsense to you.
1: Yes.
0: You believe in logic, common sense, the things that give the pretense of solidity to this frail little life of ours. But I'm an artist, and I always had a feeling for the thing beyond, the intangible, the shadowy. Oh, we are children, Miss Landis, children playing along the edge of the ocean. We laugh and toy with the waves and mock fright, but sometimes one of us slips down into the darkness. Sometimes the depths rise and we glimpse the yawning fangs of the eternal.
1: You put things rather oddly, Mr. Ames. What exactly do you mean?
0: Simply this. I checked on your building with the real estate agents yesterday afternoon after I left my psychiatrist. And there was a murder.
1: In our apartment?
0: Well, the report doesn't say. You know how they try to hush those things up. But it was a man, a young man, the lover of one of the tenants, a Miss Sweetser.
1: Sweetser? Why, that is the name of the people who lived there before us.
0: Oh?
1: They were an elderly couple, Mr. and Mrs. Sweetser. I never saw any Miss Sweetser.
0: Well, she died. She was the daughter. She killed herself afterwards by jumping out of one of the windows.
1: Oh, how perfectly awful.
0: A rather ghastly coincidence, isn't it?
1: Was it our window?
0: Who knows? She must have been a very neurotic person, though, this Miss Sweetser. Half crazed, almost, with love or jealousy. She cut his throat, nearly decapitated him. And it said that when they lifted his body out of the chair later, his head almost rolled.
1: Mr. Ames, I'd rather not hear. I still can't believe it. If there is something, if there could possibly be something, why haven't we seen it too? Why should you...
0: Haven't you seen it, Miss Landis?
1: No.
0: Are you sure? Never? Perhaps in the middle of the night, getting up and passing that room, seeing that chair outlined against the window just... Just in passing, perhaps. You never had a glimpse?
1: No. I really must be going.
0: No, please. Stay and look at it. I want you to see it out of my window.
1: No.

0: my sister Elaine. She's very nervous. I can't leave her alone for so long.
1: Well, then how will you know, Miss Landis? I thought you came here especially. It'll only take a minute, really. It's right in here, in the bedroom. I just have to let up the Venetian blind. Oh, Miss Landis, don't go! Miss Landis. Hello. Hello, Sergeant. This is Ames. Martin Ames. I just called to let you know I'm going away tomorrow for a long rest. Yes, shutting up my apartment. I'm all tied up in knots. I don't know what to think. Oh, they did. Yes, I saw the moving van in front of the house, but I didn't know it was those sisters. Couldn't take it, huh? Well, I can't take it much longer myself.

0: Whoa! Martin! Bravo! Bravissimo, old boy!
1: Shh! Not so loud!
2: The superintendent, he doesn't like me.
0: You'd think he wouldn't like you, grabbing this beautiful apartment right from under his nose. He probably had it promised to a friend.
2: Yes, but you've got it now, Ronald, just as I said.
0: So I have, old boy. So I have, and it's beautiful. You know, I'm crazy about it. Marty, you've outdone yourself. You've been more than generous.
2: Well, think nothing of it, Ronald. I was glad to do it for such a distinguished colleague.
0: Well, it certainly was nice of you, and I wish I could do something in return. I really do. Perhaps that play I'm doing next season. You know, there's a part in it, a rather small part, but very necessary.
2: Well, thanks just the same, but I'm doing pretty well just now, Ronald.
0: I don't know how you found it, Martin, in this housing shortage. You must have a sweetheart in the real estate business.
2: I manage.
0: When your call came to my manager, I left rehearsal. I wouldn't trust it to anyone but myself. I left the whole cast just standing there on the stage while I came over. And when I asked this gloomy character, Hansen, he said he'd heard nothing about it. I insisted, of course. I told him who I was, and finally he called up. Sure enough, these two sisters who lived here just decided to move out.
2: Well, I hope you didn't mention my name. You know, if Hansen knew that I tipped you off...
0: No. You asked me not to. Anyway, I think my own name was enough. Seriously, Marty, how did you know? Were they friends of yours?
2: Oh, no. It's all a long story. Come, let's sit down, shall we? In the living room. Oh, no. You take the chair.
0: Why, thank you.
2: Well, I guess they must have left that when they moved out. To be frank, Ronald, I got this apartment by a ruse.
0: A ruse? What kind of ruse?
2: Well, a pretty nasty one, actually. I frightened the last tenants away. I told them I saw a dead man sitting here in this window.
0: Oh, Martin, really, how clever of you. Of course there wasn't.
2: No, of course not. I made him up out of whole cloth. You see, I live across the street, directly across in that apartment there with the striped curtains. They were very scary women. I used to watch them from my own place, always going to bed early, always pulling down the shades at night. And then there was this chair by the window, that very one you're sitting in now.
0: Really?
2: One night... Just sitting there late, I got an amusing thought. There was a kind of shadow across the chair that night, and it reminded me a little bit of a corpse. And it came to me that it might be fun to create a part, a character, a corpse that wasn't there.
0: Oh, I don't quite follow you.
2: Well, some actors need a play, Ronald, to create a role. Others, the great ones, work out their own dramas. I proceeded to invent a part for myself. I was the eyewitness, the innocent bystander across the street who saw a corpse in here, and I kept seeing it and seeing it. And finally, by the power of suggestion, it became real enough to frighten them away.
0: Very clever, but wasn't it rather drastic?
2: Not at all. And proved my point, didn't it?
0: Oh, yes.
2: And it got you the apartment.
0: Well, really, that was very kind.
2: Well, I had always hoped we'd be neighbors, Ronald. As a matter of fact, the whole idea for this thing came to me that day last May, when you turned me down for that part outside Sardi's. Don't you remember? You said you were looking for a place then.
0: Did I?
2: Oh, yes. And it was then that I first thought how nice it would be to see you right across the street, sitting in this window. I simply had to bring it about, and that was the night that I went to work on the thing in earnest. Oh, no, Ronald, don't get up. I'm not through.
0: Really, old boy? I'm afraid the gang at the theater don't even know that I'm here.
2: Wait. People always wait for you, don't they, Ronald? Oh, I could call them for you, of course, but the phone's been disconnected.
0: Well, I'm afraid that which way is the door, old boy? Now, really, Marty, it's been very kind of you to...
2: What's the matter? Don't you like the apartment, Ronald? Aren't you going to take it after all my work?
0: Yes, I like it very much. The door's locked.
2: Yes, Ronald. I'm afraid you'll have to find your way out alone.
0: Oh.
2: There. That'll keep you quiet. Silence always became you. Better than all that ranting and glibness and charm, Ronald. And now? Now I've got the part for you. A part to end all parts. And you'll play it, of course, entirely in a chair. Now, there isn't much action. Not a line to say. You'll just sit, Ronald. And you'll sit in this chair by the window. Oh, it'll be the greatest performance of your career. You like to hog all the fattest roles for yourself, didn't you? Well, this is a part that's been talked about up and down this street for weeks. And you'll play the part of a ghost, of a corpse that never was, a hallucination in my brain. And who will be your audience? I will. I, the insignificant, outmoded ham who wasn't fit to appear in your precious plays, but good enough to put you here. Who's the better actor now, Ronald? Goodbye, Ronald. See you across the street.

And so closes the thing in the window. Tonight's tale of suspense. This Talking Information Center's radio theater production features the voice talents of Rick Mason, Grant Baxter, Don Smith, Kristen Arute, Jennifer Love, George Krein, and Pam Murphy. It was produced and directed by Laura Kerrigan and engineered by John Shea with assistance from Liz Collins. On behalf of our cast and everyone here at the Talking Information Center, we would like to thank you for listening. Until next time, good night.

0: And now, the Talking Information Center Network presents... Suspense! 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Suspense Radio's outstanding Theater of Thrills is presented for your enjoyment by the Cultural Councils of the South Shore. So sit back, but don't relax, for Lucille Fletcher's The Thing in the Window is a tale well calculated to keep you in suspense. Poor Danny boy, the pipes are calling.
1: Mary?
2: Yes, Mr. Ames?
1: Turn that vacuum off for a minute and come over here, will you? I want to show you something.
2: Yes, sir.
1: It's right here, out this window. Now, look across the street, directly across, the opposite apartment. You see that window about three windows in from the left with kind of blue draperies?
2: Uh-huh.
1: Well, there's someone sitting there in a chair, and he hasn't moved all night. I think he must be dead.
2: Dead? Lord mercy, Mr. Ames.
1: Take a look at him and tell me what you think.
2: Okay, but I don't favor looking at no corpse, Mr. Ames. It's unlucky. Now, which one did you say? Turned one over. Oh, I wish I had my glasses with me.
1: There. Right there where my finger's pointing.
2: I'm afraid I don't see it yet, Mr. Ames.
1: Now, look. Look. The window with the blue draperies. He's wearing a sort of gray suit. The arm... Can't you see the arm hanging down over the side of the chair?
2: No, sir. But you've got good eyes, Mr. Ames. If you see it, I'm not arguing with you. Now, what are you going to do about it?
1: Well, I don't know. I only began to notice it last night. I guess I first have to be sure that the man's really dead.
2: That's right, Mr. Ames. You don't want to get yourself into any trouble. Maybe he's only sleeping. Or maybe he's incapacitated. Maybe the poor soul is stricken invalid, eh?
1: Maybe.

0: Yes?
1: Oh, hello. I'm Martin Ames. Are you the superintendent of this apartment house?
0: That's what it says on the door.
1: Well, I've come to inquire about one of your tenants.
0: Yeah? What is it? What do you want to know?
1: Well, I live across the street, and I'll be frank with you, sir. I've been looking out my window across to this building now for 2.5 days, and, well, there seems to be someone dead in one of the windows.
0: Huh? Which window?
1: Well, it's the 10th floor. I counted from the street, and it's 10 stories up. There's a window with blue draperies about 3 windows in from the left, facing toward me, that is, and there's a man sitting there slumped down in a chair.
0: Huh? Just a minute. I'll get out my chart. 10th floor. Up from the street, huh? Well, it's really the 9th floor. The lobby counts one. We got 2 apartments along the front of the house. It's in the front, yeah?
1: That's right.
0: Now, 3 windows in from the left. That'll be 9B. A 4-room. Nah, that couldn't be right. 9B is 2 ladies. You say this is a man?
1: Yes.
0: Young or old?
1: Well, I can't really tell. The face isn't clearly visible, and the head's slumped forward. But he's wearing a gray suit, and he's sitting in a high winged back chair.
0: Huh? I don't place him.
1: Well, maybe he doesn't belong in the house. Maybe he was visiting someone. Like I said, this is all conjecture, of course. He may not be dead, but well, I've watched him a good deal. I'm home a lot in the daytime. My profession, the stage, doesn't take up too much of my time. And, well, it looks quite suspicious.
0: Okay, I'll check on it.
1: You mind if I stick around?
0: Oh, no, no. Sit down. I'll give 9B a ring for us on the house phone. Oh, Miss Landis? This is Mr. Hansen, the super. Is everything all right up there, Miss Landis? Okay, Miss Landis. Thanks very much. Well, that's that. No soap on 9B. 9A is in the country. Anyway, if I got the window straight like you said, it ought to be 9B.
1: The 2 single ladies?
0: Yeah, only it couldn't be them. They're real old maids. They've been living in that house for years. Real old-fashioned type, you know? Say, if they knew you thought there was a man in their apartment, the 2 of them would just jump out of their skins. Whoa!
1: Well, I don't know what to say. You're sure it must be that apartment?
0: Oh, yeah, yeah. That's the place, all right. But you probably just made a little mistake. You know how your eyes can play tricks on you? After all, it is a pretty wide street.
1: No, I don't think I made any mistake.
0: Hanson speaking.
2: Hello, Mr. Hanson. This is Mr. Ames.
0: Again? It's not there.
2: But, Mr. Hanson...
0: I checked on the 2 apartments this morning. 9A is back from the country. Everybody's okay. And 9B is out walking the dog. No dead bodies in the whole place.
2: But I can see it. It's still there.
0: Okay, just where? Will you tell me where?
2: In the same window. The one you said was 9B. Have you gone inside 9B?
0: No. No, but I asked them if anybody was sick or dead, and they said no.
2: You asked them? Well, why didn't you just search their apartment?
0: What do you mean? Break in while they're out?
2: No, search it while they're there. Ring the bell, walk in, and do it.
0: Yeah, not without a search warrant from the police. These apartments don't belong to me. I just take care of the building for the company.
2: Well, then, let's call the police.
0: Oh, no, not me, mister. I didn't see no dead body up there.
2: Well, then I will. After all, somebody's got to do something.
0: I still maintain, officer, these 2 sisters are as refined ladies as you're going to find anywhere. High-class, church-going ladies.
3: Yeah, yeah, that don't mean a thing.
0: Hey, they got a dog in there. Now, will you tell me 1 dog that would stay for almost a week in a flat with a dead person?
3: I'm not telling you nothing. All I know is this gentleman, Mr. Ames, reported a stiff over here. And if he says there is one, there is until it's proved different. Right, Mr. Ames?
1: Well, I keep seeing the thing day in and day out. I'm not working at the moment, and being home so much...
0: None of the other neighbors have complained. Dead bodies aren't exactly what we collect. Okay, right this way, please. I hope they're home.
3: If they ain't home, you got a pass key, haven't you?
0: Oh, yeah, but we're not supposed to use it unless it's for an emergency.
3: This is an emergency. The dog bite?
0: Sometimes.
4: Get down, Buster. Get down now.
5: Yes, who is it?
0: I'm awfully sorry, Miss Landis, but there's been some kind of a mix-up. These two gentlemen want to look over your apartment.
5: But why? It's not for rent.
0: Oh, I know. It's just exactly that they want to search around and check.
3: Come on, come on. Come out the palaver. Hey, look, lady. A dead body's been reported sitting in one of your windows.
5: What?
3: Yeah, yeah. The guy lives across the street. He's been seeing it here for over a week.
5: Oh.
3: Now, come on. Open up.
5: A dead body? But that's impossible. My sister and I live here all alone.
3: Yeah, yeah, yeah. We know all about it.
5: Oh, excuse me a minute. I'll call my sister.
4: Vivian! Vivian!
3: Oh, come on!
4: It's the police!
3: Hey, look, lady, come on. I'm not standing out here all day. Answer. Give me the pass key.
0: It won't do no good. They got a chain on the door from the inside.
3: Open up in the name of the law!
6: How do you do? I'm Vivian Landis. May I ask what this is all about, please?
3: Certainly, lady. I got a search warrant here on account of a complaint by this gentleman who said you got a dead body in there.
6: A dead body? Why, that is perfectly ridiculous.
3: Yeah, isn't it? But it's been reported. Now kindly take that door off the chain and let us through.
6: Of course. But first, may I ask how did this peeping Tom see into our apartment? I thought, Mr. Hansen, that we were quite private.
1: Well, you see, it's not...
3: He lives across the street, on the same level.
6: Oh? Well, then, perhaps we should keep our shades down in the future. Although, one would think a grown man would have something better to do. Do come right in, gentlemen. Make yourselves right at home.
3: Thanks.
6: Is he coming in here, too, Mr. Busybody?
3: No, he doesn't have to if you don't want him.
6: Well, I most definitely do not.
3: Okay, Mr. Ames, you better stay outside.
1: Well, officer, I was hoping to...
6: Oh, so he wants to poke around in our private rooms, is that it? Well, he better have some ulterior motive in worming his way in. Maybe he has come to get the lay of the land so he can break in someday to rob us.
3: Okay, okay. He's not coming in. Now, let us take a look at your window, lady. Yeah, yeah, I know. I'm sorry. Okay. Hey, Ames, what's the big idea?
1: You didn't find it?
3: No.
1: Well, that's very strange.
3: Yeah. The only thing stranger is about your eyesight. You ought to get your glasses changed.
1: There wasn't anything in 9B?
3: No.
1: Well, I don't understand it. How could I have seen it so distinctly and it's not there? Perhaps it isn't in the window now. Perhaps they hid it while we were waiting outside the door.
3: Hid it? How do you hide a dead body in a four-room flat? I looked in all the clothes closets and under the sofas and chairs.
1: Oh, you probably think, oh, it's so terrible to keep seeing it and seeing it and feeling it slowly decaying there in secret. Why, the thing could be there for weeks. It's so high above the streets and only visible from my apartment. Perhaps it'll never be found. Perhaps it's already being destroyed.
3: Well, then, if it's gone, what do you got to worry about? You don't have to sit and look at it no more.
1: Well, I hope it is. I'll tell you, it's really been getting me down. I haven't slept for nights keeping vigil. I'm in a nervous state. I haven't been this nervous in years.
3: I can see that. Look, why don't you try forgetting about it for a while? Try not to look over into that window. Or... go away for a change. You've done what you could, Mr. Ames. If there really is a stiff over there, then it's my business, ain't it? And if there isn't...
1: You mean... You think
3: I'm
1: that
3: not
1: I'm,
3: saying nothing, Mr. Ames. But if I was you, I'd try catching up on my night's sleep.
5: Hello?
1: Miss Landis, I'm sorry to disturb you this time of night, but I'm desperate. I haven't anywhere else to turn.
5: What? Who is this?
1: This is Mr. Ames, Martin Ames, your neighbor, the one across the street. I was in your apartment yesterday morning with the police, or rather, I was almost inside your apartment. Your sister wouldn't let me in.
5: No.
1: Now, please, don't think of me as a pest, Miss Landis. I don't mean to annoy you. It was only because I was just so desperate that I initiated that search.
5: Oh, it's quite all right. Goodbye.
1: No, please don't hang up, because it's worse now than it ever was. Oh, Miss Landis, I've been sitting here opposite your apartment, staring into your window, and I'm only asking you to help me, Miss Landis. Please, just help me a little.
5: Help you?
1: It's still there, Miss Landis.
5: What is still there?
1: The dead body in your window.
5: Why? Oh, there isn't. How dare you? When the police arrive.
1: I know it doesn't have anything to do with you, but would you do me just one favor, Miss Landis? Would you go into your living room and check just once more?
5: Oh, I won't. I'll do nothing of the kind. You're out of your mind.
1: Perhaps I am, Miss Landis. That's what I'm trying to find out. Then perhaps your sister Vivian would help me.
5: Oh, she's not at home.
1: Oh, Lord.
5: And anyway, I don't see how you can see in. I've pulled the shades down in there yesterday morning.
1: Yes, I know. They're all still down.
5: Well, then how can you see?
1: Well, I can't. At least not the actual body. It's just a silhouette. I'm not maligning you or your sister, Miss Landis. It's just, if there's someone dead in there, it's not you who are doing it, but think of me.
5: What?
1: If you could just be here and look over there and see the shadow of those quiet fingers, that shoulder, oh, that head.
5: Stop it. It's not here. It isn't.
1: Just tell me one thing, Miss Landis. There is a chair by that window, isn't there?
5: Oh, yes. Yes, there's a chair.
1: A high-backed wing chair?
5: Uh-huh.
1: And have you anything on it? Anything piled up? I mean, like curtains, cushions, a dressmaker's dummy?
5: Oh, of course not.
1: Anything that would cast a shadow, like a man's head slumped forward or an arm hanging limp.
5: No, there's nothing but the chair.
1: Well, then, would you do me just one more favor, Miss Landis, please? As an experiment, would you just go into the living room and move that chair away from the window, please?
5: If I do it, would you stop pestering us?
1: Yes.
5: Would you leave us alone forever?
1: Yes, if it works.
5: If it works, what do you mean? Do you mean?
1: I can't tell you, Miss Landis, until you move the chair.
5: Oh,
7: all right.
5: I moved it away from the window. It's at the other end of the room, and it's empty.
1: Oh, I see. Well, thanks very much, Miss Landis. I know what I have to do now.
5: Oh, you mean?
1: Yes, Miss Landis. It's still there.
5: Oh!

0: Oh,
1: where
0: Miss
1: is
0: Landis.
1: It? I should like to see it at once.
0: Oh, yes, miss, come in. I hope you'll excuse my appearance. I just passed another sleepless night.
1: So has my sister, and so have I. What do you mean by all this business, Mr. Ames? You have frightened my poor sister nearly to death.
0: Well, I...
1: Seeing things that are not there when you know perfectly well they are not.
0: When I know they're not? Oh, I wish they weren't. I wish to heaven I never looked out that window. Oh, I wish those walls were solid stone, and your walls, too.
1: Oh, you are a sick man, Mr. Ames.
0: Oh, am I? I wish I were, but I'm perfectly sane and well. I went to the psychiatrist yesterday, and guess what he told me? That there's nothing wrong with me. Nothing.
1: I cannot believe it.
0: I suppose it's a form of madness to persist and persist in seeing this hideous image, but not to me, Miss Landis. No, I finally come to an entirely different conclusion.
1: And what is that?
0: The supernatural.
1: The supernatural? A ghost? What nonsense, Mr. Ames.
0: Yes, I suppose it is nonsense to you.
1: Yes.
0: You believe in logic, common sense, the things that give the pretense of solidity to this frail little life of ours. But I'm an artist, and I always had a feeling for the thing beyond, the intangible, the shadowy. Oh, we are children, Miss Landis, children playing along the edge of the ocean. We laugh and toy with the waves and mock fright, but sometimes one of us slips down into the darkness. Sometimes the depths rise and we glimpse the yawning fangs of the eternal.
1: You put things rather oddly, Mr. Ames. What exactly do you mean?
0: Simply this. I checked on your building with the real estate agents yesterday afternoon after I left my psychiatrist, and there was a murder.
1: In our apartment?
0: Well, the report doesn't say. You know how they try to hush those things up. But it was a man, a young man, the lover of one of the tenants, a Miss Sweetser.
1: Sweetser? Why, that is the name of the people who lived there before us.
0: Oh?
1: They were an elderly couple, Mr. and Mrs. Sweetser. I never saw any Miss Sweetser.
0: Well, she died. She was the daughter. She killed herself afterwards by jumping out of one of the windows.
1: Oh, how perfectly awful.
0: A rather ghastly coincidence, isn't it?
1: Was it our window?
0: Who knows? She must have been a very neurotic person, though, this Miss Sweetser. Half-crazed, almost, with love or jealousy. She cut his throat, nearly decapitated him. And it said that when they lifted his body out of the chair later, his head almost rolled.
1: Mr. Ames, I'd rather not hear. I still can't believe it. If there is something, if there could possibly be something, why haven't we seen it too? Why should you...
0: Haven't you seen it, Miss Landis?
1: No.
0: Are you sure? Never? Perhaps in the middle of the night, getting up and passing that room, seeing that chair outlined against the window just... Just in passing, perhaps. You never had a glimpse?
1: No. I really must be going.
0: No. Please stay and look at it. I want you to see it out of my window.
1: No, my sister Elaine. She's very nervous. I can't leave her alone for so long.
0: Well, then how will you know, Miss Landis? I thought you came here especially. It'll only take a minute, really. It's right in here, in the bedroom. I just have to let up the Venetian blind. Oh, Miss Landis, don't go! Miss Landis. Oh, hello. Hello, Sergeant. This is Ames. Martin Ames. I just called to let you know I'm going away tomorrow for a long rest. Yes, shutting up my apartment. I'm all tied up in knots. I don't know what to think. Oh, they did. Yes, I saw the moving van in front of the house, but I didn't know it was those sisters. Couldn't take it, huh? Well, I can't take it much longer myself.

0: Whoa! Martin! Bravo! Bravissimo, old boy!
1: Shh! Not so loud!
2: The superintendent, he doesn't like me.
0: You'd think he wouldn't like you, grabbing this beautiful apartment right from under his nose. He probably had it promised to a friend.
2: Yes, but you've got it now, Ronald, just as I said.
0: So I have, old boy, so I have, and it's beautiful. You know, I'm crazy about it. Marty, you've outdone yourself. You've been more than generous.
2: Well, think nothing of it, Ronald. I was glad to do it for such a distinguished colleague.
0: Well, it certainly was nice of you, and I wish I could do something in return. I really do. Perhaps that play I'm doing next season. You know, there's a part in it, a rather small part, but very necessary.
2: Well, thanks just the same, but I'm doing pretty well just now, Ronald.
0: I don't know how you found it, Martin, in this housing shortage. You must have a sweetheart in the real estate business.
2: I manage.
0: When your call came to my manager, I left rehearsal. I wouldn't trust it to anyone but myself. I left the whole cast just standing there on the stage while I came over. And when I asked this gloomy character, Hansen, he said he'd heard nothing about it. I insisted, of course. I told him who I was, and finally he called up. Sure enough, these two sisters who lived here just decided to move out.
2: Well, I hope you didn't mention my name. You know, if Hansen knew that I tipped you off...
0: No. You asked me not to. Anyway, I think my own name was enough. Seriously, Marty, how did you know? Were they friends of yours?
2: Oh, no. It's all a long story. Come, let's sit down, shall we? In the living room. Oh, no. You take the chair.
0: Why, thank you.
2: Well, I guess they must have left that when they moved out. To be frank, Ronald, I got this apartment by a ruse.
0: A ruse? What kind of ruse?
2: Well, a pretty nasty one, actually. I frightened the last tenants away. I told them I saw a dead man sitting here in this window.
0: Oh, Martin, really, how clever of you. Of course there wasn't.
2: No, of course not. I made him up out of whole cloth. You see, I live across the street, directly across in that apartment there with the striped curtains. They were very scary women. I used to watch them from my own place, always going to bed early, always pulling down the shades at night. And then there was this chair by the window, that very one you're sitting in now.
0: Really?
2: One night... Just sitting there late, I got an amusing thought. There was a kind of shadow across the chair that night, and it reminded me a little bit of a corpse. And it came to me that it might be fun to create a part, a character, a corpse that wasn't there.
0: Oh, I don't quite follow you.
2: Well, some actors need a play, Ronald, to create a role. Others, the great ones, work out their own dramas. I proceeded to invent a part for myself. I was the eyewitness, the innocent bystander across the street who saw a corpse in here, and I kept seeing it, and finally, by the power of suggestion, it became real enough to frighten them away.
0: Very clever, but wasn't it rather drastic?
2: Not at all, and proved my point, didn't it?
0: Oh, yes.
2: And it got you the apartment.
0: Well, really, that was very kind.
2: Well, I had always hoped we'd be neighbors, Ronald. As a matter of fact, the whole idea for this thing came to me that day last May, when you turned me down for that part outside Sardi's. Don't you remember? You said you were looking for a place then.
0: Did I?
2: Oh, yes. And it was then that I first thought how nice it would be to see you right across the street, sitting in this window. I simply had to bring it about, and that was the night that I went to work on the thing in earnest. Oh, no, Ronald, don't get up. I'm not through.
0: Really, old boy? I'm afraid the gang at the theater don't even know that I'm here.
2: Wait. People always wait for you, don't they, Ronald? Oh, I could call them for you, of course, but the phone's been disconnected.
0: Well, I'm afraid that which way is the door, old boy? Now, really, Marty, it's been very kind of you to...
2: What's the matter? Don't you like the apartment, Ronald? Aren't you going to take it after all my work?
0: Yes, I like it very much. The door's locked.
2: Yes, Ronald. I'm afraid you'll have to find your way out alone. Oh. There. That'll keep you quiet. Silence always became you. Better than all that ranting and glibness and charm, Ronald. And now? Now I've got the part for you. A part to end all parts. And you'll play it, of course, entirely in a chair. Now, there isn't much action. Not a line to say. You'll just sit, Ronald. And you'll sit in his chair by the window. Oh, it'll be the greatest performance of your career. You like to hog all the fattest roles for yourself, didn't you? Well, this is a part that's been talked about up and down this street for weeks. Well, you'll play the part of a ghost, of a corpse that never was, a hallucination in my brain. And who will be your audience? I will. I, the insignificant, outmoded ham who wasn't fit to appear in your precious plays, but good enough to put you here. Who's the better actor now, Ronald? Goodbye, Ronald. See you across the street.

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Tonight's tale of suspense. 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It was produced and directed by Laura Kerrigan and engineered by John Shea with assistance from Liz Collins. 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
8: 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And they are Abington, Duxbury, Halifax, Hanover, Hingham, Marshfield, and Scituate. Tonight, we bring you an episode from Gunsmoke. Gunsmoke aired from 1952 to 1961 and is often considered the best radio western of all time. The series follows the life and adventures of U.S. Marshal Matt Dillon as he seeks to maintain law and order in his frontier town. The radio series was so popular that it transitioned to television in 1955, becoming one of the longest-running TV shows in history. Thank you for being part of our studio audience. 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Now, I'd like you to sit back and let us take you to the rough and tumble town of Dodge City, Kansas, in the late 1800s.
3: 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Around Dodge City, and in the territory on West, there's just one way to handle the killers and the spoilers. And that's with a U.S. Marshal and the smell of gun smoke.

0: Gunsmoke, the transcribed story of the violence that moved west with young America, and the story of a man who moved with it.
1: I'm that man, Matt Dillon, United States Marshal, the first man they look for and the last they want to meet. It's a chancy job, and it makes a man watchful and a little lonely.

0: Hey, Doc.
1: Hello, Chester.
0: Come on over and sit down.
1: Well, I guess it won't hurt for a minute or two just to sit down.
0: You might as well be sitting out here on the street loafing around your office.
1: Oh, is that so?
0: Well, now, wait a minute. Didn't mean nothing, Doc. I wasn't even thinking.
1: Well, I can believe that. What's bothering you, Chester?
0: It's Mr. Dillon.
1: What?
0: I'm kind of worried about him, Doc.
1: You are? Why?
0: Well, look here. It's near dark and he ain't showed up yet. I don't even know where he is.
1: I think Matt can take care of himself, Chester.
0: Sure. But usually he leaves a note or something, Doc.
1: A man doesn't have to do things the same way all the time.
0: I know that.
1: Now, for instance, it's like Mrs. Hull the other day. She came to ask me how to get her baby to sleep at night. Now, for example, what would you have told her?
0: Ah, Doc.
1: Now, you think, Chester, after all, you were a baby once. How'd your mother get you to sleep?
0: She didn't have no trouble.
1: Well, the usual way is to rock the baby. But you know what I told Mrs. Hull to do?
0: Doc, I really ain't interested in babies.
1: Well, you're going to hear anyway. I told her to take the baby and smear its little fingers with thick molasses.
0: What?
1: Yes. And then I told her to give it a half a dozen chicken feathers.
0: What for?
1: Well, I figured it'd pluck the feathers from hand to hand till it fell asleep. And then, if it woke up again, all she had to do was give it some more molasses and feathers.
0: Seems to me that only make the little baby mad.
1: Oh, mad? That shows how much you know about babies, Chester.
0: My goodness gracious. Can't we talk about something else, Doc?
1: Well, certainly. You start something this time.
0: Wait a minute. That's Mr. Dillon.
1: Where?
0: Riding up the street there. Leading that horse with the pack on it.
1: Oh, yes.
0: Doc, look.
1: What?
0: That ain't no pack he's got tied on that horse.
1: No, it isn't.
0: That's a man. A dead one.
1: Yes, it is.
0: Who do you suppose it is?
1: Well, I don't know.
0: Mr. Dillon.
2: Hello, Chester. Doc.
1: Hello, Matt.
0: Who you got there?
2: Mel Hornby.
0: Mel Hornby?
2: I went out to ask him some questions about that sodbuster that got murdered last month.
0: Oh, Jake Reeves?
2: Yeah, but Hornby took offense and tried to kill me.
1: You think he had something to do with Reeves' murder, Matt?
2: He did it, Doc. He admitted it just before he died.
0: A big rancher like old Mel Hornby killing a poor half-starved little homesteader?
2: Yeah, they had an argument about something, and Hornby's temper got the best of him, the same way it did today.
1: But how come you brought the body to Dodge, Matt? I should think Mrs. Hornby'd want him out there.
2: I didn't find him at home, Doc. He was way out on the prairie handling some stock. I'll get a wagon in the morning and take him back.
1: I don't envy you. Old Mrs. Hornby's a pretty mean woman.
2: I know.
1: You better let Chester do that. She can't blame him for anything.
2: No, I'll do it. I killed him, Doc.

0: morning, Mr. Dillon.
1: Morning, Chester.
0: I hired a team and a wagon for you. It's standing outside.
1: Oh, thanks.
0: It's near 10 o'clock already.
1: Well, I'll get started directly.
2: There you are, Marshal.
1: Mrs. Hornby.
2: Where's my husband? You got him here?
1: Won't you sit down, ma'am?
2: I've been sitting down since dawn on a saddle. When my husband didn't come home last night, I figured it had something to do with you. You found him, didn't you?
1: Yes, ma'am, I found him.
2: Well, where is he? You got him in jail on some fool charge? I want to know what's going on, Marshal. I should have made you tell me when you came by yesterday.
1: Mrs. Hornby, your husband's dead.
2: What?
1: He tried to kill me.
2: You shot him?
1: I had to.
2: You killed my husband?
1: I wanted to talk to him about Jake Reeves, but as soon as I mentioned Reeves' name, he went for his gun. I'm sorry it happened that way, ma'am.
2: I don't believe you. Why would he do that? What did he care about Jake Reeves?
1: He killed him, Mrs. Hornby. I didn't know that, but he admitted it before he died.
2: Is that true?
1: Yes, ma'am. That's true.
2: Well, he should have had a trial. He'd have got off. Who cares about a man like Reeves? You murdered my husband, Marshal. He didn't have a chance against you.
1: He had a gun and tried to kill me with it, ma'am.
2: It's too bad he didn't. But you're gonna die anyway, Marshal.
1: What are you talking about?
2: I said you're gonna die. I've got money. I'm gonna hire you killed.
1: Now, wait a minute, ma'am.
2: $1,000, that ought to do it. And you can't stop me. There ain't a thing in the world you can do about it.
1: All right, but who are you going to hire?
2: So you can be watching for him, or maybe go right out after him? No, it ain't going to work that way, Marshal. It ain't one man I'm going to hire. It's a whole army of men. You won't have a chance, any more than my husband did. Now, where's his body? I'm going to get him buried and then go to work on getting you killed.

0: More coffee, Matt?
1: Oh, no thanks, Kitty. I've had enough. Oh, that was a good dinner, wasn't it?
0: Matt, you're awful calm for a man who's been threatened the way you have.
1: Mrs. Hornby?
0: Don't you think she meant what she said yesterday?
1: Well, I don't know where she's going to hire an army for $1,000, but I suppose it's some kind of compliment if she thinks I'm that hard to kill.
0: You're not taking this very serious, Matt.
1: Well, there's nothing I can do till I find out what she's up to, Kitty.
0: Well, maybe she's just crazy. She sure sounds like it.
1: Maybe.
0: Where'd she bury him, Matt? Did she take him back to the ranch?
1: Nah, she buried him up on Boot Hill. She said if that's the way he got killed, that's the place he was going to get buried.
0: Well, sounds like she was mad at him.
1: I think it was shame, Kitty. She wasn't proud of her husband getting shot down like an ordinary lawbreaker.
0: That's a pretty easy word for a murderer.
1: Well, I don't think his killing Jake Reeves meant a thing to her, Kitty. I mean, he might as well have shot a horse for all she cared.
0: All she cares about is herself.
2: Mr. Dillon.
3: Miss Kitty.
0: Hello, Chester. Sit down and have some coffee.
2: I'll sit, but there ain't time for coffee.
1: What's that poster you've got there, Chester?
2: That's what I came to find you about, Mr. Dillon. I tore this poster off the board down at the depot. But there's more of them. A fella there told me she's putting them up all over Dodge.
1: What?
2: Here. You read it.
1: $1,000 reward to the first man that can prove Matt Dillon is dead. He doesn't have to prove anything else. Money is in safe at Dodge House and will be paid in cash immediately. Signed, Mrs. Mel Hornby.
0: Why, Matt, she can't get by with that. You can put her in jail.
2: He sure can. And I'll go around and tear down the rest of them posters, Mr. Dillon.
1: No, Chester, don't do that. Too many people have read them by now, and some of them are probably already thinking about it.
0: Then put her in jail till she takes it back, Matt. Make her print it some more, saying it isn't true.
1: You think she'd do that, Kitty? Mrs. Hornby?
0: Matt, you're going to have every greedy bum in Dodge out trying to ambush you.
1: Yeah, Kitty. A whole army of them. I spent the next couple of days looking over one shoulder everywhere I went and sitting with my back to the wall and keeping away from windows. And come evenings, I tried to get set somewhere before it got dark, so I wouldn't have to walk past alleyways or through patches of light on the street. You know, it strings a man tight, living that way. Too tight. I found that out one afternoon when Chester and I were sitting on the porch in front of the office.
2: I locked the door out back, Mr. Dillon. At least there ain't nobody going to come up on you that way.
1: Well, that's good.
2: But wouldn't you be better off sitting inside?
1: Well, out here I can see what's going on.
2: You couldn't see a man with a rifle. He hid out in one of them buildings across the street.
1: No, and I can't dig a hole and hide in it either.
2: No, sir. Now look longer at that fool kid. He's going to run somebody down riding that way.
1: Well, he's trying to ride like an Indian. Look how low he's bent.
2: Hey, he's got a gun in his hand.
4: Doc Chester!
2: Mr. Dillon! You hurt Mr. Dillon?
1: Nah, he missed me, but he was shooting mighty close.
2: You got him.
1: Yeah, I got him.
2: That kid must be crazy riding by like that and trying to shoot you.
1: Yeah.
2: Say, you don't suppose...
1: I don't know, Chester. Oh, he's still alive. Hey, look, I'll carry him up to Doc's. You take care of his horse.
2: Yes, sir. My, he's awful young, ain't he?
1: Yeah.
2: You hurt Mr. Dillon?
1: Nah, he missed me, but he was shooting mighty close.
2: You got him.
1: Yeah, I got him.
2: That kid must be crazy riding by like that and trying to shoot you.
1: Yeah.
2: Say, you don't suppose...
1: I don't know, Chester. Oh,

0: How is he, Doc?
1: Come on in, Matt. He's conscious now, but I don't know how long it'll last.
0: Is he going to die?
1: Well, you'd better hurry if you want to talk to him, Matt.
0: Okay. Hey, how you feeling, son?
2: Real bad, Marshall.
0: Well, Doc will take good care of you. Now, who are you? What's your name?
2: I can't tell you my name.
0: Well, why not?
2: My name don't matter.
0: Well, all right, but you tried to shoot me. Why?
2: Reward. $1,000. We need that money. We needed it bad.
0: Well, who needed it?
2: I seen you sitting there. And then I went and I got my horse. I almost killed you. I'm sorry I did it. I'm really sorry.
0: Now don't worry about that. Everything's going to be okay. Son. Doc.
1: I'm right here, Matt.
0: He's dead.
1: Nobody could have saved him.
0: No. How old would you say he was, Doc?
1: Oh, 15 maybe. It's not your fault, Matt.
0: Yeah, I killed him.
1: Now, Matt.
0: I'm going over to the Dodge House, Doc.
1: This is Hornby?
0: Yeah.

0: Oh, it's you. I thought it was somebody come for their money.
1: Somebody almost did, Mrs. Hornby.
0: That's so?
1: Yeah, but I killed him.
0: You kill a lot of people, don't you, Marshall?
1: When I have to.
0: Well, maybe the next one will get you.
1: Maybe.
0: What'd you come to see me for?
1: I thought maybe I could get you to change your mind.
0: What's the matter, Marshall? Getting scared?
1: Well, I don't enjoy knowing somebody might shoot me any minute.
0: Ha!
1: But I don't like the idea that I might have to shoot somebody any minute either.
0: No? Well, that shouldn't bother a man like you.
1: I told you, your husband tried to kill me. Don't you understand that?
0: I don't care about understanding it.
1: You know who you hired this afternoon?
0: Oh, it don't matter. Except I wish he'd been a better gunman.
1: Well, he wasn't a man, Mrs. Hornby. He was a boy. 15. He was poor. He needed the money for somebody else. I don't even know his name.
0: I thought you killed him. How'd you know he did it for the money?
1: He didn't die right off.
0: Oh?
1: Well, how's it make you feel, Mrs. Hornby?
0: Well, the next one won't be a boy, Marshall. Or the one after that.
1: Mrs. Hornby?
0: What?
1: You're a terrible, selfish old woman.

0: That night, a drunk staggered up to me on the street. He had a gun in his hand, but I buffaloed him before he could use it and threw him in jail. Later, about midnight, it was different. A mule skinner tried to shoot me from behind a water barrel. His first shot missed, and a second later, he discovered his mistake. The barrel was empty, and he died there. And nobody else seemed willing to take a chance. At least, that night. The next day, about noon, Chester and I were on our way to Delmonico's when we saw Mrs. Hornby coming up Front Street.
1: She's looking right at you, Mr. Dillon.
0: Yeah, she's probably going to complain about how I treat her hired hands.
1: Too bad she's a woman, ain't it?
0: Well, things would be a lot different if she wasn't, Chester.
1: Maybe she's thought it over. Maybe she's going to change her mind.
0: It'll take more than a couple of killings for that.
1: She don't seem to care at all that her husband killed old Jake Reeves. My, if she ain't the meanest looking woman.

0: She's waiting for us. Hello, Mrs. Hornby.
1: I want to talk to you, Marshal.
2: All right.
1: I hear you killed another man last night.
2: The first of your men I killed was a boy, Mrs. Hornby.
1: You still harping on that?
2: It doesn't bother you at all, does it?
1: He was a fool to try it.
2: That money meant a lot to him.
1: Find out who he was?
2: No.
1: Well, it don't matter.
2: Not to you.
1: Marshal, I'll make you a deal.
2: A deal?
1: That's what I said. I'll withdraw the reward if you get out of Dodge. Leave the country and don't ever come back.
2: Why?
1: It's my business, why?
2: It's beginning to bother you. All the blood that's being spilled.
1: Oh, never mind that. You gonna do it?
2: You know, Mrs. Hornby, you haven't thought straight since your husband got shot.
1: Got shot by you?
2: By me.
1: What's your answer, Marshal?
2: Mrs. Hornby, I hate killing. I hate it as much as you hated losing your husband, but I'm not leaving.
1: You sure, Marshal?
2: I'm sure.
3: Hey, mister.
0: Who's that?
2: Go see what she wants, Chester.
0: Yes, sir. I'm coming, lady.
1: You'll just kill more men if you stay here till one of them gets you.
2: You're the only one who can stop that, Mrs. Hornby.
1: Well, I ain't gonna stop it. And some man that knows what he's doing will be along soon. Maybe today, Marshal.
2: You're not helping anybody this way.
0: Mr. Dillon.
2: Yeah.
0: This lady is looking for you. She drove that wagon all the way to town to find you. Near 20 miles, she says.
2: Oh, that's so? Well, what can I do for you, ma'am?
3: I don't want to bother you if you're busy, Marshal.
2: Oh, it's all right.
3: I'm looking for my boy.
2: Your boy?
3: He's going to get himself in trouble less than I stop him. Bad trouble. I know it.
2: Oh? What's he planning to do, ma'am?
3: I'm ashamed to tell you this, Marshal, but he took his gun when he left me yesterday.
2: So?
3: There's been talk about the $1,000 reward for you, Marshal.
2: How old was your boy, ma'am?
3: Going on 16. He doesn't know what he's doing. I've got to find him and stop him, Marshal. He's only doing it because we're about to starve out there. Him and me and my little girl.
2: Ma'am,
3: wait, Marshal. You got to understand the boy first. Why he's doing it.
2: All right. Why?
3: My husband got killed a month ago. Shot. And since then, we've been near starving to death. The boy tried, but well, I ain't been making it.
1: Excuse me, ma'am. I want to ask you something.
3: Sure.
1: What's your name?
3: Mrs. Reeves. My husband was Jake Reeves. Did you know him?
1: No, I didn't. But my husband, he knew him, didn't he, Marshal?
3: He did?
2: Well, that's what he told me.
3: Well, what's your name?
1: Never mind my name right now, Mrs. Reeves.
3: I don't understand.
1: Marshal?
2: Yes, ma'am.
1: You were right about me being a terrible, selfish old woman. Would you do something for me?
2: I think so.
1: There'll be an envelope at the Dodge House. It'll be in your name. You know what to do with it.
2: Yes, ma'am. I think I know.
1: I'm going home now. Goodbye, Mrs. Reeves.
3: Goodbye. I don't understand what she was saying, Marshal.
2: Mrs. Reeves, you want to come to my office and I'll try to explain it to you? I'll try to explain a lot of things to you.

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2: I'm that Marshal, Matt Dillon. The first man they look for, and the last they want to meet.
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6: 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Tonight, we bring you an episode from Gunsmoke. 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The series follows the life and adventures of U.S. Marshal Matt Dillon as he seeks to maintain law and order in his frontier town. 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Thank you for being part of our studio audience. 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When you see this applause sign, we would expect you to do just that, and as loud as you like. And if you find something funny, feel free to laugh and laugh loud so that our listeners at home can hear you. Now, I'd like you to sit back and let us take you to the rough and tumble town of Dodge City, Kansas, in the late 1800s.
0: Gunsmoke, a presentation of the Talking Information Center's Radio Theater. Around Dodge City, and in the territory on West, there's just one way to handle the killers and the spoilers. And that's with a U.S. Marshal and the smell of...

0: Gunsmoke, the transcribed story of the violence that moved west with young America, and the story of a man who moved with it.
1: I'm that man, Matt Dillon, United States Marshal, the first man they look for and the last they want to meet. It's a chancy job, and it makes a man watchful and a little lonely.

0: Hey, Doc.
1: Hello, Chester.
0: Come on over and sit down.
1: Well, I guess it won't hurt for a minute or two just to sit down.
0: You might as well be sitting out here on the street loafing around your office.
1: Oh, is that so?
0: Well, now, wait a minute. Didn't mean nothing, Doc. I wasn't even thinking.
1: Well, I can believe that. What's bothering you, Chester?
0: It's Mr. Dillon.
1: What?
0: I'm kind of worried about him, Doc.
1: You are? Why?
0: Well, look here. It's near Doc, and he ain't showed up yet. I don't even know where he is.
1: I think Matt can take care of himself, Chester.
0: Sure. But usually he leaves a note or something, Doc.
1: A man doesn't have to do things the same way all the time.
0: I know that.
1: Now, for instance, it's like Mrs. Hull the other day. She came to ask me how to get her baby to sleep at night. Now, for example, what would you have told her?
0: Ah, Doc.
1: Now, you think, Chester, after all, you were a baby once. How'd your mother get you to sleep?
0: She didn't have no trouble.
1: Well, the usual way is to rock the baby. But you know what I told Mrs. Hull to do?
0: Doc, I really ain't interested in babies.
1: Well, you're going to hear anyway. I told her to take the baby and smear its little fingers with thick molasses.
0: What?
1: Yes. And then I told her to give it a half a dozen chicken feathers.
0: What for?
1: Well, I figured it'd pluck the feathers from hand to hand till it fell asleep. And then, if it woke up again, all she had to do was give it some more molasses and feathers.
0: Seems to me that only make the little baby mad.
1: Oh, mad? That shows how much you know about babies, Chester.
0: My goodness gracious. Can't we talk about something else, Doc?
1: Certainly. You start something this time.
0: Wait a minute. That's Mr. Dillon.
1: Where?
0: Riding up the street there. Leading that horse with the pack on it.
1: Oh, yes.
0: Doc, look.
1: What?
0: That ain't no pack he's got tied on that horse.
1: No, it isn't.
0: That's a man. A dead one.
1: Yes, it is.
0: Who do you suppose it is?
1: Well, I don't know.
0: Mr. Dillon.
2: Hello, Chester. Doc.
1: Hello, Matt.
0: Who you got there?
2: Mel Hornby.
0: Mel Hornby?
2: I went out to ask him some questions about that sodbuster that got murdered last month.
0: Oh, Jake Reeves?
2: Yeah, but Hornby took offense and tried to kill me.
1: You think he had something to do with Reeves' murder, Matt?
2: He did it, Doc. He admitted it just before he died.
0: A big rancher like old Mel Hornby killing a poor half-starved little homesteader?
2: Yeah, they had an argument about something, and Hornby's temper got the best of him, the same way it did today.
1: But how come you brought the body to Dodge, Matt? I should think Mrs. Hornby'd want him out there.
2: I didn't find him at home, Doc. He was way out on the prairie handling some stock. I'll get a wagon in the morning and take him back.
1: I don't envy you. Old Mrs. Hornby's a pretty mean woman.
2: I know.
1: You better let Chester do that. She can't blame him for anything.
2: No, I'll do it. I killed him, Doc. Bye.

0: Mr. Dillon.
1: Morning, Chester.
0: I hired a team and a wagon for you. It's standing outside.
1: Oh, thanks.
0: It's near 10 o'clock already.
1: Now, I'll get started directly.
2: There you are, Marshal.
1: Mrs. Hornby.
2: Where's my husband? You got him here?
1: Won't you sit down, ma'am?
2: I've been sitting down since dawn on a saddle. When my husband didn't come home last night, I figured it had something to do with you. You found him, didn't you?
1: Yes, ma'am, I found him.
2: Well, where is he? You got him in jail on some fool charge? I want to know what's going on, Marshal. I should have made you tell me when you came by yesterday.
1: Mrs. Hornby, your husband's dead.
2: What?
1: He tried to kill me.
2: You shot him?
1: I had to.
2: You killed my husband?
1: I wanted to talk to him about Jake Reeves, but as soon as I mentioned Reeves' name, he went for his gun. I'm sorry it happened that way, ma'am.
2: I don't believe you. Why would he do that? What did he care about Jake Reeves?
1: He killed him, Mrs. Hornby. I didn't know that, but he admitted it before he died.
2: Is that true?
1: Yes, ma'am. That's true.
2: Well, he should have had a trial. He'd have got off. Who cares about a man like Reeves? You murdered my husband, Marshal. He didn't have a chance against you.
1: He had a gun and tried to kill me with it, ma'am.
2: It's too bad he didn't. But you're gonna die anyway, Marshal.
1: What are you talking about?
2: I said you're gonna die. I've got money. I'm going to hire you killed.
1: Now, wait a minute, ma'am.
2: $1,000, that ought to do it. And you can't stop me. There ain't a thing in the world you can do about it.
1: All right. But who are you going to hire?
2: So you can be watching for him? Or maybe go right out after him? No, it ain't going to work that way, Marshal. It ain't one man I'm going to hire. It's a whole army of men. You won't have a chance. Any more than my husband did. Now, where's his body? I'm gonna get him buried and then go to work on getting you killed.

0: More coffee, Matt?
1: No, no thanks, Kitty. I've had enough. Oh, that was a good dinner, wasn't it?
0: Matt, you're awful calm for a man who's been threatened the way you have.
1: Mrs. Hornby?
0: Don't you think she meant what she said yesterday?
1: Well, I don't know where she's going to hire an army for $1,000, but I suppose it's some kind of compliment if she thinks I'm that hard to kill.
0: You're not taking this very serious, Matt.
1: Well, there's nothing I can do till I find out what she's up to, Kitty.
0: Well, maybe she's just crazy. She sure sounds like it.
1: Maybe.
0: Where'd she bury him, Matt? Did she take him back to the ranch?
1: Nah, she buried him up on Boot Hill. She said if that's the way he got killed, that's the place he was going to get buried.
0: Well, sounds like she was mad at him.
1: I think it was shame, Kitty. She wasn't proud of her husband getting shot down like an ordinary lawbreaker.
0: That's a pretty easy word for a murderer.
1: Well, I don't think his killing Jake Reeves meant a thing to her, Kitty. I mean, he might as well have shot a horse for all she cared.
0: All she cares about is herself.
2: Mr. Dillon.
3: Miss Kitty.
0: Hello, Chester. Sit down and have some coffee.
2: I'll sit, but there ain't time for coffee.
1: What's that poster you've got there, Chester?
2: That's what I came to find you about, Mr. Dillon. I tore this poster off the board down at the depot. But there's more of them. A fella there told me she's putting them up all over Dodge.
1: What?
2: Here. You read it.
1: $1,000 reward to the first man that can prove Matt Dillon is dead. He doesn't have to prove anything else. Money is in safe at Dodge House and will be paid in cash immediately. Signed, Mrs. Mel Hornby.
0: Why, Matt, she can't get by with that. You can put her in jail.
2: He sure can. And I'll go around and tear down the rest of them posters, Mr. Dillon.
1: No, Chester, don't do that. Too many people have read them by now, and some of them are probably already thinking about it.
0: Then put her in jail till she takes it back, Matt. Make her print up some more saying it isn't true.
1: You think she'd do that, Kitty? Mrs. Hornby?
0: Matt, you're going to have every greedy bum in Dodge out trying to ambush you.
1: Yeah, Kitty. A whole army of them. I spent the next couple of days looking over one shoulder everywhere I went and sitting with my back to the wall and keeping away from windows. And come evenings, I tried to get set somewhere before it got dark, so I wouldn't have to walk past alleyways or through patches of light on the street. You know, it strings a man tight, living that way. Too tight. I found that out one afternoon when Chester and I were sitting on the porch in front of the office.
2: I locked the door out back, Mr. Dillon. At least there ain't nobody going to come up on you that way.
1: Well, that's good.
2: Wouldn't it be better off sitting inside?
1: Well, out here I can see what's going on.
2: You couldn't see a man with a rifle. He hid out in one of them buildings across the street.
1: No, and I can't dig a hole and hide in it either.
2: No, sir. Now look yonder at that fool kid. He's going to run somebody down riding that way.
1: Well, he's trying to ride like an Indian. Look how low he's bent.
2: Hey, he's got a gun in his hand.
4: Doc Chester!
2: Mr. Dillon!
4: You hurt Mr. Dillon?
1: Nah, he missed me, but he was shooting mighty close.
4: You got him.
1: Yeah, I got him.
4: That kid must be crazy, riding by like that and trying to shoot you.
1: Yeah.
4: Say, you don't suppose...
1: I don't know, Chester. Oh, he's still alive. Hey, look, I'll carry him up to Doc's. You take care of his horse.
4: Yes, sir. My, he's awful young, ain't he?
1: Yeah, he's awful young.

0: How is he, Doc?
1: Come on in, Matt. He's conscious now, but I don't know how long it'll last.
0: Is he going to die?
1: Well, you'd better hurry if you want to talk to him, Matt.
0: Okay. Hey, how you feeling, son?
2: Real bad, Marshal.
0: Well, Doc will take good care of you. Now, who are you? What's your name?
2: I can't tell you my name.
0: Well, why not?
2: My name don't matter.
0: Well, all right, but you tried to shoot me. Why?
2: Reward. $1,000. We need that money. We needed it bad.
0: Well, who needed it?
2: I seen you sitting there. And then I went and I got my horse. I almost killed him. I'm sorry I did it. I'm really sorry.
0: Now don't worry about that. Everything's going to be okay. Son, Doc?
1: I'm right here, Matt.
0: He's dead.
1: Nobody could have saved him.
0: No. How old would you say he was, Doc?
1: Oh, 15, maybe. It's not your fault, Matt.
0: Yeah, I killed him.
1: Now, Matt.
0: I'm going over to the Dodge House, Doc.
1: This is Hornby?
0: Yeah.

0: Oh, it's you. I thought it was somebody come for their money.
1: Somebody almost did, Mrs. Hornby.
0: That so?
1: Yeah, but I killed him.
0: You kill a lot of people, don't you, Marshall?
1: When I have to.
0: Well, maybe the next one will get you.
1: Maybe.
0: What'd you come to see me for?
1: I thought maybe I could get you to change your mind.
0: What's the matter, Marshall? Getting scared?
1: Well, I don't enjoy knowing somebody might shoot me any minute.
0: Ha!
1: But I don't like the idea that I might have to shoot somebody any minute either.
0: No? Well, that shouldn't bother a man like you.
1: I told you, your husband tried to kill me. Don't you understand that?
0: I don't care about understanding it.
1: You know who you hired this afternoon?
0: Oh, it don't matter. Except I wish he'd been a better gunman.
1: Well, he wasn't a man, Mrs. Hornby. He was a boy. 15. He was poor. He needed the money for somebody else. I don't even know his name.
0: I thought you killed him. How'd you know he did it for the money?
1: He didn't die right off.
0: Oh?
1: Well, how's it make you feel, Mrs. Hornby?
0: Well, the next one won't be a boy, Marshall. Or the one after that.
1: Mrs. Hornby?
0: What?
1: You're a terrible, selfish old woman.

0: That night, a drunk staggered up to me on the street. He had a gun in his hand, but I buffaloed him before he could use it and threw him in jail. Later, about midnight, it was different. A mule skinner tried to shoot me from behind a water barrel. His first shot missed, and a second later, he discovered his mistake. The barrel was empty, and he died there. And nobody else seemed willing to take a chance. At least, that night. The next day, about noon, Chester and I were on our way to Delmonico's when we saw Mrs. Hornby coming up Front Street.
1: She's looking right at you, Mr. Dillon.
0: Yeah, she's probably going to complain about how I treat her hired hands.
1: Too bad she's a woman, ain't it?
0: Well, things would be a lot different if she wasn't, Chester.
1: Maybe she's thought it over. Maybe she's going to change her mind.
0: It'll take more than a couple of killings for that.
1: She don't seem to care at all that her husband killed old Jake Reeves. My, if she ain't the meanest-looking woman, she's waiting for us. Hello, Mrs. Hornby.
2: I want to talk to you, Marshal.
0: All right.
2: I hear you killed another man last night.
0: The first of your men I killed was a boy, Mrs. Hornby.
2: Are you still harping on that?
0: It doesn't bother you at all, does it?
2: He was a fool to try it.
0: That money meant a lot to him.
2: Find out who he was?
0: No.
2: Well, it don't matter.
0: Not to you.
2: Marshal, I'll make you a deal.
0: A deal?
2: That's what I said. I'll withdraw the reward if you get out of Dodge. Leave the country and don't ever come back.
0: Why?
2: It's my business, why?
0: It's beginning to bother you. All the blood that's being spilled.
2: Oh, never mind that. You gonna do it?
0: You know, Mrs. Hornby, you haven't thought straight since your husband got shot.
2: Got shot by you?
0: By me.
2: What's your answer, Marshal?
0: Mrs. Hornby, I hate killing. I hate it as much as you hated losing your husband, but I'm not leaving.
2: You sure, Marshal?
0: I'm sure.
3: Hey, mister.
1: Who's that?
0: Go see what she wants, Chester.
1: Yes, sir. I'm coming, lady.
2: You'll just kill more men if you stay here till one of them gets you.
0: You're the only one who can stop that, Mrs. Hornby.
2: Well, I ain't gonna stop it. And some man that knows what he's doing will be along soon. Maybe today, Marshal.
0: You're not helping anybody this way.
1: Mr. Dillon.
0: Yeah.
1: This lady is looking for you. She drove that wagon all the way to town to find you. Near 20 miles, she says.
0: Oh, that's so? Well, what can I do for you, ma'am?
3: I don't want to bother you if you're busy, Marshal.
0: Oh, it's all right.
3: I'm looking for my boy.
0: Your boy?
3: He's going to get himself in trouble less than I stop him. Bad trouble. I know it.
0: Oh? Well, what's he planning to do, ma'am?
3: I'm ashamed to tell you this, Marshal, but he took his gun when he left him yesterday.
0: So?
3: There's been talk about the $1,000 reward for your... for you, Marshal.
0: How old was your boy, ma'am?
3: Going on 16. He doesn't know what he's doing. I gotta find him and stop him, Marshal. He's only doing it because we're about to starve out there. Him and me and my little girl.
0: Ma'am,
3: wait, Marshal. You gotta understand the boy first. Why he's doing it.
0: All right. Why?
3: My husband got killed a month ago. Shot. And since then, we've been near starving to death. The boy tried, but well, I ain't been making it.
2: Excuse me, ma'am. I want to ask you something.
3: Marshal,
2: what's your name?
3: Mrs. Reeves. My husband was Jake Reeves. Did you know him?
2: No, I didn't. But my husband, he knew him, didn't he, Marshal?
3: He did?
0: Well, that's what he told me.
3: Well, what's your name?
2: Never mind my name right now, Mrs. Reeves.
3: I don't understand.
2: Marshal?
0: Yes, ma'am.
2: You were right about me being a terrible, selfish old woman. Would you do something for me?
0: I think so.
2: There'll be an envelope at the Dodge House. It'll be in your name. You know what to do with it.
0: Yes, ma'am. I think I know.
2: I'm going home now. Goodbye, Mrs. Reeves.
3: Goodbye. I don't understand what she was saying, Marshal.
0: Mrs. Reeves, you want to come to my office and I'll try to explain it to you? I'll try to explain a lot of things to you.

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8: 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This thriller is a detective story in reverse. Instead of a detective seeking a murderer, we have a murderer seeking a detective. Who will get caught? The ending may surprise you. For Catch Me If You Can is a tale that's well calculated to keep you in suspense.
9: Let me tell you. Let me talk as long as I can. It's my last chance to explain about Phil and all the trouble I had afterward. Phil got me into this mess. The night he died, I sat near his bed, waiting for him to fall asleep, and he said...
10: Margo, was there anything in that milk you gave me tonight?
9: Why, of course, darling. Dr. Landers prescribed it, a sedative.
10: Oh. You're a beautiful woman, Margo. Very beautiful.
9: It was taking so long to fall asleep, and it was already after 3 a.m. I listened to the wind. Phil and I were all alone, stuck in that godforsaken mountain inn, ever since he fell ill just before Labor Day. There we were, 10,000 feet above sea level, not a soul for miles. The fall season was over, and all the other guests were gone, and even Joe, who owns the inn, had gone down to Leadville to get his winter supplies. I shivered, thinking of the dark, ragged, lonesome mountains outside, and Phil opened his eyes again.
10: You're a good actress, Marco. Better off the stage than you were on, I expect. But I know you're fed up with our marriage. Have been ever since I became ill.
9: Oh, I haven't complained, Phil.
10: No, it wouldn't fit the part. But you feel trapped out here in Colorado, don't you? You'd rather be in New York. I wonder, Margo, those pills you put on my lunch tray last week, they weren't my regular vitamin pills. Maybe you want your freedom and my money enough to poison me.
9: Oh, don't be ridiculous, Phil.
10: Well, anyway, I didn't take them. I hid them with a note saying that you tried to give them to me. Then I called a friend of mine long distance. An old friend.
9: Who?
10: A detective named Rocky Rhodes. Rocky and I both stayed at this inn one summer.
9: And what did you tell this Rocky?
10: Never mind what I told him. Just remember he's due here tonight or in the morning.
9: A detective? Phil, you're a fool.
10: I want a divorce, Margot.
9: You do?
10: Yes, without any strings. And those pills are Exhibit A, if they're poison.
9: Blackmail. Phil, darling, if you want a divorce, you can have it without threatening me.
10: You'll sign the papers tomorrow?
9: Of course, darling. I only want to make you happy. But now, go to sleep, Phil. You need a good rest. Go to sleep. I stroked his forehead, and the sedative finally took effect. His breathing became heavy and even. I looked at him and thought he was smart not to take those pills, but not smart enough. He shouldn't have told me about that detective. He thought he was protecting himself, that I wouldn't dare do anything now. But he was wrong, because I had to now. I couldn't afford to wait and lose everything when he divorced me. And besides, I'd find those pills and the letter before that detective got here. There was practically no risk to the way I'd planned it this time. Outside, it had started to rain, a heavy downpour. And the only other sound in the world was Phil's breathing. I picked up the extra pillow and put it down, carefully, carefully, over his face. He didn't move. I pressed the pillow down on the side so that no air could get in, no air at all, and held it there a long time. Once, the pillow shook a little when Phil's head moved. Once, and there was a gurgling sound. That was all. When I lifted the pillow and put it back in its place, the job was done. Everything I ever wanted, money and freedom, was right in my hands. Phil was dead. Dead of a heart attack, Dr. Landers would say. Wait a minute. Unless someone found those pills with the note from Phil. Phil hadn't died of poison, so I was safe. But there would be questions, questions I didn't want to have asked. I had to find those pills myself. I started to search. First, the pillow under Phil's head. No. Then the nightstand beside his bed. Oh. The desk under the window. Where could he have hidden it? After all, it was the bell. Could it be Phil's detective already? Rocky? Rocky Rhodes? Oh, I'll have to be very careful. Just a minute, I'm coming. Just a minute. Yes? Well, don't just stand there. It's raining in.
11: Oh, I'm sorry. I think I'm lost. I'm looking for a Pineview Lodge.
9: You are lost. This is the Fisherman's Net.
11: Oh, I know. I saw the sign.
9: It's closed for the winter.
11: Could you put me up?
9: The manager's away. There's only me and my husband.
11: Luck of the Irish. I meet a beautiful blonde, and she's married every time. But you wouldn't turn me out in this storm. I'm soaking wet.
9: I'm afraid I can't just...
11: Please, just tonight. In the morning, I'll get my bearings.
9: Well, if it's only for one night...
11: That's all, thanks. My vacation.
9: Where are you from?
11: Chicago, a newspaper man. My name's Mike Sheldon.
9: How do you do, Mr. Sheldon? I'm Mrs. Weatherby.
11: How do you do? Where do I bunk? Upstairs?
9: Yes, you can take the trout room. Every room is named for a different kind of fish. It's the second room on the right from the top of the stairs.
11: Thanks.
12: It's great of you to let me stay.
9: Would you like some hot coffee?
12: That's fine, if it's no trouble.
9: Oh, not at all. I was going to make some for myself.
12: I sure could use some.
9: No! What? No, wait!
11: What's wrong, Mrs. Weatherby?
9: Not that room, no!
11: What?
9: I
13: Yes, then the second door on the right. The salmon room, not the trout room. I made a mistake. Oh, forgive me. But this is my husband's room, and he's not well. I was afraid you'd wake him up.
9: That was bad, very bad, making a slip like that in front of Phil's detective, Rocky Rhodes. Because, of course, Mike Sheldon was Rocky Rhodes. Who else could he be? And I had to find those pills before he did and started making trouble. But before I could get back to the search, two more unexpected guests popped up at the fisherman's net. A small, dapper man with a black mustache and slicked black hair.
14: But I'm Charlie Miller. I got a reservation here, and I'm staying, sister.
9: But the manager is away. He didn't mention any reservations.
14: Well, he must have forgot, then. I made it by telephone from Kansas City. I asked a friend of mine to make it.
9: Was Charlie Miller Rocky Rhodes? Oh, but he couldn't be a detective. He was too stupid. No, Mike Sheldon was Rocky Rhodes. There was a girl with Charlie Miller. I thought she was Mrs. Miller.
15: No, I'm Susan Quinn. Mr. Miller and I met on the bus.
14: And we were great pals right off. I call her Susie Q. You get it?
9: Yes, but the initials on your suitcase are S.R., Miss Quinn.
15: Oh, I borrowed my sister Sheila's suitcase. Sheila Riley. She's married. Sheila and I always borrow each other's things.
9: Was it true? Or was her name Susan Rhodes, nicknamed Rocky Rhodes? Oh, things were getting more complicated every minute. Two men had arrived, and Sheldon seemed the most like a detective. It was too late then to go on hunting for the pills. It was morning. In case questions were asked later, I had to be able to say I had done what a wife with a sick husband ought to do. I had to take Phil his breakfast on a tray.
14: Well, Mrs. W., you're an early bird. Here, let me help you.
9: Oh, thank you, Mr. Miller. This is my husband's breakfast. If you'll open the door.
14: Sure thing. There you are.
9: Oh, thank you. Phil, dear, I've brought you... Oh!
14: Something wrong, Mrs. W.?
9: Oh, my husband, he looks... He looks...
14: Is there anything I can do? Oh, say, he does look pretty green at that. Mr. Weatherby, hey, Mr. Weather... you better sit down, Mrs. Weatherby. It looks to me like your husband's... He's passed away.
9: Oh, no!
14: Here now, sit down. Cry on Uncle Charlie's shoulder. It'll do you good.
9: Oh, you're very kind.
16: Morning.
14: Say, Sheldon, we got a little trouble here.
16: Trouble? Mrs. Weatherby?
14: Well, her husband's passed away in his sleep, it looks like.
9: I brought his breakfast, and I thought he was asleep. And somebody calls Phil's doctor. Landers in Salisbury Gap.
16: Of course, but we...
9: Excuse me, I'm afraid I'd better go to my room.
15: Mrs. Weatherby.
9: Oh, Miss Quinn. Oh, what happened? Have I been asleep?
15: When you got to your room, you fainted.
9: Oh, I still feel rather faint.
15: I brought you some brandy. Could you drink a little?
9: No, not now. I couldn't. Where's Mr. Miller and Mr. Sheldon?
15: They're moving your husband's body.
9: Oh, no. No, they mustn't.
15: Well, Dr. Landers told Mike to on the phone. The rain turned to snow during the night, and he won't be able to get here because of the storm. Well, not until the snowplow gets through. So he thought it best we put Mr. Weatherby...
9: Oh, not outdoors.
15: No. There's a hillside cellar out back.
9: Oh, yes. What else did Dr. Landers say? About Phil.
15: He said it must have been a heart attack.
9: Oh?
15: And that you have nothing in the world with which to reproach yourself. He's sure you did everything you could.
9: I kept up my act all that day, and I didn't overplay it. I'm not the type for floods of tears. So I adopted a wan, gentle sadness, which made the others think me very brave. But all the time, there were two things on my mind driving me crazy. Who was Rocky Rhodes and where had Phil hidden the pills? But I couldn't hunt for them. Somebody was always in my room fussing over me. Finally, in the late afternoon, I managed to get away. I just started to look through Phil's clothes when...
17: Oh, here you are. I was looking for you. No snowplow will get through here today. I'll just have to put up with Charlie Miller's jokes another evening.
9: Mm-hmm. Are his jokes that bad?
17: Well, you heard him ragging Susan, calling her Susie Q.
9: Oh, nicknames. Lots of people have the nickname habit. My husband had a friend named Rhodes. He nicknamed Rocky Rhodes.
17: It's a change from Dusty Rhodes, at any rate. By the way... Where are you from?
9: Boston. Why do you ask?
17: Oh, just idle curiosity.
9: Well, you know what they say about curiosity. Would you excuse me, please? I was going over my husband's things.
17: Go right ahead. I'll just keep you company. Are you looking for something?
9: No. I want to pack so I can leave as soon as possible. I want to get back to New York.
17: Don't blame you. Need any help?
9: No, thank you. As a matter of fact, Would you mind? I'd rather be alone.
17: Oh, no. It's not good for you to be alone. I'll just stay here and keep you company.
9: No, say I...
17: Did you say something?
9: No, I...
17: Oh, here's a book of Oscar Wilde. Why don't I read to you while you work? Let me see. Say, did your husband own all those shoes?
9: He did.
17: Wealthy man, apparently. How nice for you. Now... How about some poetry? Ugh. Well, let's see. Okay. The poor dead woman whom he loved and murdered in her bed. Shall I...
9: Would you mind? I'd rather be alone.
17: Oh, no. It's not good for you to be alone. I'll just stay here and keep you company.
9: No, say I...
17: Did you say something?
9: No, I...
17: Oh, here's a book of Oscar Wilde. Why don't I read to you while you work? Let me see. Say, did your husband own all those shoes?
9: He did.
17: Wealthy man, apparently.

0: Shall I go on, Mrs. Weatherby?
1: But I couldn't let Sheldon unnerve me. I had to keep my cool. I went on packing, and he went on reading, on and on, endlessly, about blood and prisons and hanging. Well, I tried not to miss anything of Phil's. I had to have those pills. But an hour later, in my room, I knew I didn't have them. Rocky Rhodes didn't have them either, otherwise he would have said something. And the pills didn't have to be in Phil's room. Oh, which one was Rhodes, Miller or Sheldon? I would have to find out by elimination. After dinner that night, I went into the main parlor, and Charlie Miller grabbed me and danced me over to the fire.
2: Here you are, Mrs. W. You sit here and have a highball and have a nice cozy chat with old Charlie.
1: Oh, you're so formal, Charlie. Call me Margo.
2: Margo? I bet your mother called you Maggie, and you thought up Margo to use on the stage.
1: On the stage? How did you know I was an actress? This was the clue I'd been looking for.
2: A guy with my experience could always tell.
1: You can?
2: Sure. And I know how you actresses operate. You all take different monikers. I bet you are great, baby.
1: Oh, I wasn't very good. There's only one way Miller could have known about my being on the stage. From Phil.
2: You weren't very good. Well, I know different, baby. So what if you only played Tank Towns? I sure wish I'd seen you.
1: Oh, you didn't miss much, really. Tank Towns. That was Phil's story, all right. Miller was Rocky Rhodes, and he was just drunk enough to handle.
2: How about you and me going up to my room where we can be alone?
1: Oh, that wouldn't look right, Charlie. We could go out and sit in my car. It's in the garage.
2: You got a heater?
1: And a radio. The hotel's radio is broken. We can say that's why we're going, to listen to music.
2: Wonderful. Oh, you're a wonderful little woman, Maggie. You're full of ideas. Not a bad little wagon, baby, but this front seat's full of steering wheel. Let's get in the back.
1: Oh, it doesn't heat as well in the back.
2: How about a drink?
1: You first.
2: Okay. Right out of the bottle. Oh, excuse me. Boy, this is what I call living. Music, plenty of bourbon, and a beautiful blonde. You know, I never saw such a beautiful blonde. You gonna give Charlie a kiss? Sweeter than molasses. Hey, it's getting warm enough now, baby. Plenty warm. You could turn off that heater.
1: Oh, I'm still a little cold, Charlie. Just stay close to me. In a minute, we'll turn it off. And slowly, he sagged against me, and his head fell on my shoulder. And when I pushed him away, he fell forward to the steering wheel. I hope nobody heard that. I've got to get out of here before it gets me, too. Oh, I kept on my feet, going around the car. I was dizzy and getting numb. Then a few feet from the garage door, I keeled over. For a minute or more, I couldn't move. I crawled toward the door. It took forever to get there. I opened the door somehow, pushed it shut, fell out and lay in the snow, breathing the clean air, thanking my lucky stars I'd been smart enough not to drink. That's why I got Charlie sooner, because he was drunk. When I was able to stand, I looked at my watch and decided to wait 15 minutes. What a wonderful thing that carbon monoxide is. No smell, no nothing. It just creeps up on you. In 15 minutes, Charlie Miller, alias Rocky Rhodes, would be good and dead.

0: was dead all right. When they found us, they carried me into the house and gave me a drink and put me to bed. I went right to sleep knowing Rocky Rhodes was dead. But when I woke up, I remembered the car key. I had said Charlie started the car, but somebody might think to check the key for fingerprints and find mine. I put a fur coat on over my nightgown and ran all the way to the garage. I got in the car, reached for the keys, and they weren't there. Why? Why would anybody take my keys? And who would take them? Rocky Rhodes? No, he was dead. But was he? Had I killed the wrong man? I don't know how I ever got through breakfast.
1: That's too bad about Charlie, Margot. Stop worrying about it. It wasn't your fault. You look tired. Want to take a walk? Get some fresh air?
0: No, I don't feel up to it.
2: Well, I was planning to go up to that lookout cabin on the peak.
1: No, I'm too lazy for that. I meant a short walk.
2: Is it a long climb, Mrs. Weatherby?
0: Yes, long and steep, believe me. I only made it up there once. But my husband used to go there often.
2: I guess a good climb will do me good. Think I'll try it alone. Bye. I'll be back before dark.
1: Goodbye. Be careful, Susan.
0: I didn't even hear her leave. I was thinking about Phil's walks to the lookout cabin. There was where he'd hidden the pills. I knew it. I knew it in my bones. Why hadn't I thought of it before? Oh, I'd have to hurry. I couldn't let anyone find those pills except me. I managed to get away from Mike and slipped out by the back door without being seen. A ladder goes up from the trail to the lookout door. The door of the cabin stood open. I climbed the ladder quietly and stepped in and saw Susan on the other side of the room near the door to the balcony. She was holding an envelope attached to a card, and she was reading the card. And suddenly, definitely, I knew. Miss Rocky Rhodes, I presume?
2: Oh, you scared me, Mrs. Weatherby.
0: I see you found what you were looking for. The pills my husband hid. You want to know if they're really poisonous.
2: I read this card. Is it some kind of a joke?
0: Oh, no, it's no joke. One of them would kill a man. But that's not what killed Phil. I smothered him with a pillow. You didn't know that, did you?
2: You shouldn't be telling me this.
0: Phil told me you were coming, but I was expecting a man. I never dreamed Rocky Rhodes was a woman.
2: Oh, you've mistaken me for someone else, really.
0: Oh, come off it. You're already responsible for Charlie Miller's death, coming up here under an assumed name. I killed him because I thought he was Rocky Rhodes.
2: You killed him? No, you didn't. You're ill, Mrs. Weatherby. You're imagining...
0: Stay where you are. You think you'll get out of here alive. And I wouldn't go out that door if I were you. You'd step right off into blank space.
2: But you can't do these things. They'll catch you.
0: Who? How? Oh, those pills are the only evidence against me. And I'll destroy them as soon as you're gone.
2: Will you?
0: Stop! Stay where you are! You fool! What good does that do you, throwing them out? Watch where they fall. There, right on the path. They'll stay there until I go down. But you've played your last card. I'm not going to waste any more time.
2: Let go, Mrs. Weatherby. Let go.
0: You're going over the edge,
2: no.
0: Susie.
2: No,
0: you're going to
2: stop.
0: Be another tragic
2: Please.
0: Accident.
2: Stop.
0: Let go of that table, you fool.
2: Let go.
0: Inch by inch, we're getting there.
2: I'll pull you over
0: now,
2: with me.
0: Out on that porch.
2: Someone's
0: oh,
2: coming.

0: remember falling in sharp pain. Then I don't remember anymore until I woke up here in the snow, unable to move, found you bending over me. Who are you? Where did you come from?
1: I just came up from the village, Mrs. Weatherby. We know the whole story.
0: The whole story?
1: Now, just take it easy, Mrs. Weatherby.
0: I know you must be a doctor, but, Doctor, they'll never hang me.
1: No, Mrs. Weatherby, they'll never hang you. You're dying now.
0: No, I can't die. After all I've had to do to live. Oh, where did Mike go?
2: I'm right here, Mrs. Weatherby.
0: Like a vulture waiting for me to die. Your rocky roads haunt you, Mike.
2: No, Mrs. Weatherby.
0: You're lying. It has to be you. I killed Charlie, and he wasn't Rocky Roads. And Susan wasn't. You have to be. I have to know. I have to kill Rocky. I've done it all for nothing. Rocky Roads mustn't find those poison pills.
1: Your husband didn't die from poison, Mrs. Weatherby. So you'd have been safe, even if the pills were found.
0: But Rocky Roads?
1: None of those people was Rocky Roads. Your own guilt made you suspicious of everything you did.
0: There must be a Rocky Roads. Phil said there was. There has to be a Rocky.
2: Is she dead, Doctor?
1: I'm afraid she is.
2: There I was being sorry for her. Her husband being dead. Just think. She killed her husband and one of us. And none of us would have even known if she hadn't told Susan all about it in the cabin. It was good of you to get here so fast, Doctor.
1: I'd have gotten here sooner if it hadn't been for the blizzard. And maybe none of this would have happened. By the way, I'm not a doctor, Mr. Sheldon. My name is Rhodes. Rocky Rhodes.

0: And so closes Catch Me If You Can, tonight's tale of suspense. Catch Me If You Can was produced and directed by Laura Carrigan and engineered by John Shea with assistance from Liz Collins. It was performed by the following TIC volunteers: Kristen Arup as Margot, George Krine as Phil, Greg Jocelyn as Mike, Rick Mason as Charlie, Pam Murphy as Susan, and Don Smith as Rocky Rhodes, and your announcer. 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
0: 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Tonight, TICU's Radio Theater brings you a dramatization of the outstanding mystery novel, Catch Me If You Can, originally broadcast on February 17, 1949 on Suspense Radio. This thriller is a detective story in reverse. Instead of a detective seeking a murderer, we have a murderer seeking a detective. Who will get caught? The ending may surprise you. For Catch Me If You Can is a tale that's well calculated to keep you in suspense.
2: Let me tell you. Let me talk as long as I can. It's my last chance to explain about Phil and all the trouble I had afterward. Phil got me into this mess. The night he died, I sat near his bed, waiting for him to fall asleep, and he said...
3: Margot, was there anything in that milk you gave me tonight?
2: Why, of course, darling. Dr. Landers prescribed it, a sedative.
3: Oh. You're a beautiful woman, Margot. Very beautiful.
2: I was taking so long to fall asleep, and it was already after 3 a.m. I listened to the wind. Phil and I were all alone, stuck in that godforsaken mountain inn, ever since he fell ill just before Labor Day. There we were, 10,000 feet above sea level, not a soul for miles. The fall season was over, and all the other guests were gone, and even Joe, who owns the inn, had gone down to Leadville to get his winter supplies. I shivered, thinking of the dark, ragged, lonesome mountains outside, and Phil opened his eyes again.
3: You're a good actress, Marco. Better off the stage than you were on, I expect. But I know you're fed up with our marriage. Have been ever since I became ill.
2: Oh, I haven't complained, Phil.
3: Oh, no. No, it wouldn't fit the part. But you feel trapped out here in Colorado, don't you? You'd rather be in New York. I wonder, Margot. Those pills you put on my lunch tray last week, they weren't my regular vitamin pills. Maybe you want your freedom and my money enough to poison me.
2: Oh, don't be ridiculous, Phil.
3: Well, anyway, I didn't take them. I hid them with a note saying that you tried to give them to me. Then I called a friend of mine long distance, an old friend.
2: Who?
3: A detective named Rocky Rhodes. Rocky and I both stayed at this inn one summer.
2: And what did you tell this Rocky?
3: Never mind what I told him. Just remember he's due here tonight or in the morning.
2: A detective? Phil, you're a fool.
3: I want a divorce, Margot.
2: You do?
3: Yes, without any strings. And those pills are Exhibit A, if they're poison.
2: Blackmail. Phil, darling, if you want a divorce, you can have it without threatening me.
3: You'll sign the papers tomorrow?
2: Of course, darling. I only want to make you happy. But now, go to sleep, Phil. You need a good rest. Go to sleep. I stroked his forehead, and the sedative finally took effect. His breathing became heavy and even. I looked at him and thought he was smart not to take those pills, but not smart enough. He shouldn't have told me about that detective. He thought he was protecting himself, that I wouldn't dare do anything now. But he was wrong, because I had to now. I couldn't afford to wait and lose everything when he divorced me. And besides, I'd find those pills and the letter before that detective got here. There is practically no risk to the way I'd planned it this time. Outside, it had started to rain. A heavy downpour. And the only other sound in the world was Phil's breathing. I picked up the extra pillow and put it down, carefully, carefully, over his face. He didn't move. I pressed the pillow down on the side so that no air could get in, no air at all, and held it there a long time. Once, the pillow shook a little when Phil's head moved. Once, and there was a gurgling sound. That was all. When I lifted the pillow and put it back in its place, the job was done. Everything I ever wanted, money and freedom, was right in my hands. Phil was dead. Dead of a heart attack, Dr. Landers would say. Wait a minute. Unless someone found those pills with the note from Phil. Phil hadn't died of poison, so I was safe. But there would be questions, questions I didn't want to have asked. I had to find those pills myself. I started to search. First, the pillow under Phil's head. No. Then the nightstand beside his bed. Oh. The desk under the window. Where could he have hidden it? After all, it was the bell. Could it be Phil's detective already? Rocky? Rocky Rhodes? Oh, I'll have to be very careful. Just a minute, I'm coming. Just a minute. Yes? Well, don't just stand there. It's raining in.
4: Oh, I'm sorry. I think I'm lost. I'm looking for a Pineview Lodge.
2: You are lost. This is the Fisherman's Net.
4: Oh, I know. I saw the sign.
2: It's closed for the winter.
4: Could you put me up?
2: The manager's away. There's only me and my husband.
4: Luck of the Irish. I need a beautiful blonde, and she's married every time. But you wouldn't turn me out in this storm. I'm soaking wet.
2: I'm afraid I can't just...
4: Please, just tonight. In the morning, I'll get my bearings.
2: Well, if it's only for one night...
4: That's all, thanks. What a vacation.
2: Where are you from?
4: Chicago, newspaper man. My name's Mike Sheldon.
2: How do you do, Mr. Sheldon? I'm Mrs. Weatherby.
4: How do you do? Where do I bunk? Upstairs?
2: Yes, you can take the trout room. Every room is named for a different kind of fish. It's the second room on the right from the top of the stairs.
4: Thanks.
5: It's great of you to let me stay.
2: Would you like some hot coffee?
5: That's fine, if it's no trouble.
2: Oh, not at all. I was going to make some for myself.
5: I sure could use some.
2: No! What? No, wait!
4: What's wrong, Mrs. Weatherby?
2: Not that room, no!
4: What?
2: I said the second door on the right. The salmon room, not the trout room. I made a mistake. Oh, forgive me. But this is my husband's room, and he's not well. I was afraid you'd wake him up. That was bad. Very bad, making a slip like that in front of Phil's detective, Rocky Rhodes. Because, of course, Mike Sheldon was Rocky Rhodes. Who else could he be? And I had to find those pills before he did and started making trouble. But before I could get back to the search, two more unexpected guests popped up at the Fisherman's Net. A small, dapper man with a black mustache and slicked black hair.
6: But I'm Charlie Miller. I got a reservation here, and I'm staying, sister.
2: But the manager is away. He didn't mention any reservations.
6: Well, he must have forgot, then. I made it by telephone from Kansas City. I asked a friend of mine to make it.
2: A friend of his? Is that Phil? Was Charlie Miller Rocky Rhodes? Oh, but he couldn't be a detective. He was too stupid. No, Mike Sheldon was Rocky Rhodes. There was a girl with Charlie Miller. I thought she was Mrs. Miller.
7: No, I'm Susan Quinn. Mr. Miller and I met on the bus.
6: And we were great pals right off. I call her Susie Q. You get it?
2: Yes, but the initials on your suitcase are S.R., Miss Quinn.
7: Oh, I borrowed my sister Sheila's suitcase. Sheila Riley. She's married. Sheila and I always borrow each other's things.
2: Was it true? Or was her name Susan Rhodes, nicknamed Rocky Rhodes? Oh, things were getting more complicated every minute. Two men had arrived, and Sheldon seemed the most like a detective. It was too late then to go on hunting for the pills. It was morning. In case questions were asked later, I had to be able to say I had done what a wife with a sick husband ought to do. I had to take Phil his breakfast on a tray.
6: Well, Mrs. W., now you're an early bird. Here, let me help you.
2: Oh, thank you, Mr. Miller. This is my husband's breakfast. If you'll open the door.
6: Sure thing. There you are.
2: Oh, thank you. Phil, dear, I've brought you...
6: Something wrong, Mrs. W.?
2: Oh, my husband, he looks... What? He looks...
6: Is there anything I can do? Oh, say, he does look pretty green at that. Mr. Weatherby, hey, Mr. Weather... you better sit down, Mrs. Weatherby. It looks to me like your husband's... He's passed away.
2: Oh, no!
6: Here now, sit down. Yeah, cry on Uncle Charlie's shoulder. It'll do you good.
2: Oh, you're very kind.
8: Morning.
6: Say, Sheldon, we got a little trouble here.
4: Trouble? Mrs. Weatherby?
6: Well, her husband's passed away in his sleep, it looks like.
2: I brought his breakfast, and I thought he was asleep, and... Somebody calls Phil's doctor, Dr. Landers in Salisbury Gap.
4: Of course, but we...
2: Excuse me, I'm afraid I'd better go to my room.
7: Mrs. Weatherby.
2: Oh, Miss Quinn. Oh, what happened? Have I been asleep?
7: When you got to your room, you fainted.
2: Oh, I still feel rather faint.
7: I brought you some brandy. Could you drink a little?
2: No, not now. I couldn't. Where's Mr. Miller and Mr. Sheldon?
7: They're moving your husband's body.
2: Oh, no. No, they mustn't.
7: Well, Dr. Landers told Mike to on the phone. The rain turned to snow during the night, and he won't be able to get here because of the storm. Well, not until the snowplow gets through. So he thought it best we put Mr. Weatherby...
2: Oh, not outdoors.
7: No. There's a hillside cellar out back.
2: Oh, yes. What else did Dr. Landers say about Phil?
7: He said it must have been a heart attack.
2: Oh?
7: And that you have nothing in the world with which to reproach yourself. He's sure you did everything you could.
2: I kept up my act all that day, and I didn't overplay it. I'm not the type for floods of tears. So I adopted a wan, gentle sadness, which made the others think me very brave. But all the time, there were two things on my mind driving me crazy. Who was Rocky Rhodes, and where had Phil hidden the pills? I couldn't hunt for them. Somebody was always in my room fussing over me. Finally, in the late afternoon, I managed to get away. I just started to look through Phil's clothes when...
9: Oh, here you are. I was looking for you. No snowplow will get through here today. I'll just have to put up with Charlie Miller's jokes another evening.
2: Mm-hmm. Are his jokes that bad?
9: Well, you heard him ragging Susan, calling her Susie Q.
2: Oh, nicknames. Lots of people have the nickname habit. My husband had a friend named Rhodes. He nicknamed Rocky Rhodes.
9: It's a change from Dusty Rhodes at any rate. By the way, where are you from?
2: Boston. Why do you ask?
9: Oh, just idle curiosity.
2: Well, you know what they say about curiosity. Would you excuse me, please? I was going over my husband's things.
9: Go right ahead. I'll just keep you company.
2: Ah.
9: Are you looking for something?
2: No. I want to pack so I can leave as soon as possible. I want to get back to New York.
9: Don't blame you. Need any help?
2: No, thank you. As a matter of fact, would you mind? I'd rather be alone.
9: Oh, no. It's not good for you to be alone. I'll just stay here and keep you company.
2: No, say.
9: Did you say something?
2: No, I...
9: Oh, here's a book of Oscar Wilde. Why don't I read to you while you work? Let me see. Say, did your husband own all those shoes?
2: He did.
9: Wealthy man, apparently. How nice for you. Now, how about some poetry?
2: Ugh.
9: Well, let's see. Okay. The poor dead woman whom he loved and murdered in her bed. Shall I go on, Mrs. Weatherby?
2: But I couldn't let Sheldon unnerve me. I had to keep my cool. I went on packing, and he went on reading on and on endlessly about blood and prisons and hanging. Well, I tried not to miss anything of Phil's. I had to have those pills. But an hour later in my room, I knew I didn't have them. Rocky Rhodes didn't have them either, otherwise he would have said something. And the pills didn't have to be in Phil's room. Oh, which one was Rhodes, Miller or Sheldon? I would have to find out by elimination. After dinner that night, I went into the main parlor, and Charlie Miller grabbed me and danced me over to the fire.
8: Here you are, Mrs. W. You sit here and have a highball and have a nice cozy chat with old Charlie.
2: Oh, you're so formal, Charlie. Call me Margot.
8: Margot? I bet your mother called you Maggie, and you thought up Margot to use on the stage.
2: On the stage? How did you know I was an actress? This was the clue I'd been looking for.
8: A guy with my experience can always tell.
2: You can?
8: Sure. And I know how you actresses operate. You all take different monikers. I bet you were great, baby.
2: Oh, I wasn't very good. There's only one way Miller could have known about my being on the stage. From Phil.
8: You weren't very good. Well, I know different, baby. So what if you only played Tank Towns? I sure wish I'd seen you.
2: Oh, you didn't miss much, really. Tank Towns. That was Phil's story, all right. Miller was Rocky Rhodes, and he was just drunk enough to handle.
8: How about you and me going up to my room where we can be alone?
2: Oh, that wouldn't look right, Charlie. We could go out and sit in my car. It's in the garage.
8: You got a heater?
2: And a radio. The hotel's radio is broken. We can say that's why we're going, to listen to music.
8: Wonderful. Oh, you're a wonderful little woman, Maggie. You're full of ideas. Not a bad little wagon, baby, but this front seat's full of steering wheel. Let's get in the back.
2: Oh, it doesn't heat as well in the back.
8: How about a drink?
2: You first.
8: Okay. Right out of the bottle. Oh, excuse me. Boy, this is what I call living. Music, plenty of bourbon, and a beautiful blonde. You know, I never saw such a beautiful blonde. You gonna give Charlie a kiss? Sweeter than molasses. Hey, it's getting warm enough now, baby. Plenty warm. You could turn off that heater.
2: Oh, I'm still a little cold, Charlie. Just stay close to me. In a minute, we'll turn it off. Slowly, he sagged against me, and his head fell on my shoulder. And when I pushed him away, he fell forward to the steering wheel. I hope nobody heard that. I've got to get out of here before it gets me, too. Oh, I kept on my feet, going around the car. I was dizzy and getting numb. Then a few feet from the garage door, I keeled over. For a minute or more, I couldn't move. I crawled toward the door. It took forever to get there. I opened the door somehow.
7: pushed it shut. I fell out and lay in the snow, breathing the clean air, thanking my lucky stars I'd been smart enough not to drink. That's why I got Charlie sooner, because he was drunk. When I was able to stand, I looked at my watch and decided to wait 15 minutes. What a wonderful thing that carbon monoxide is. No smell, no nothing. It just creeps up on you. In 15 minutes, Charlie Miller, alias Rocky Rhodes, would be good and dead. He was dead, all right. When they found us, they carried me into the house and gave me a drink and put me to bed. I went right to sleep knowing Rocky Rhodes was dead. When I woke up, I remembered the car key. I had said Charlie started the car, but somebody might think to check the key for fingerprints and find mine. I put a fur coat on over my nightgown and ran all the way to the garage. I got in the car, reached for the keys, and they weren't there. Why? Why would anybody take my keys? And who would take them? Rocky Rhodes? No, he was dead. But was he? Had I killed the wrong man? I don't know how I ever got through breakfast.
9: That's too bad about Charlie, Margot. Stop worrying about it. It wasn't your fault. You look tired. Want to take a walk? Get some fresh air?
7: No, I don't feel up to it. Well, I was planning to go up to that lookout cabin on the peak.
9: No, I'm too lazy for that. I meant a short walk.
10: Is it a long climb, Mrs. Weatherby?
7: Yes, long and steep, believe me. I only made it up there once. But my husband used to go there often.
10: I guess a good climb will do me good. Think I'll try it alone. Bye. I'll be back before dark.
9: Goodbye. Be careful, Susan.
7: I didn't even hear her leave. I was thinking about Phil's walks to the lookout cabin. There was where he'd hidden the pills. I knew it. I knew it in my bones. Why hadn't I thought of it before? Oh, I'd have to hurry. I couldn't let anyone find those pills except me. I managed to get away from Mike and slipped out by the back door without being seen. A ladder goes up from the trail to the lookout door. The door of the cabin stood open. I climbed the ladder quietly and stepped in and saw Susan on the other side of the room near the door to the balcony. She was holding an envelope attached to a card, and she was reading the card. And suddenly, definitely, I knew. Miss Rocky Rhodes, I presume.
10: Oh, you scared me, Mrs. Weatherby.
7: I see you found what you were looking for. The pills my husband hid. You want to know if they're really poisonous.
10: I read this card. Is it some kind of a joke?
7: Oh, no, it's no joke. One of them would kill a man. But that's not what killed Phil. I smothered him with a pillow. You didn't know that, did you?
10: You shouldn't be telling me this.
7: Phil told me you were coming, but I was expecting a man. I never dreamed Rocky Rhodes was a woman.
10: Oh, you've mistaken me for someone else, really.
7: Oh, come off it. You're already responsible for Charlie Miller's death, coming up here under an assumed name. I killed him because I thought he was Rocky Rhodes.
10: You killed him? No, you didn't. You're ill, Mrs. Weatherby. You're imagining...
7: Stay where you are. You think you'll get out of here alive. And I wouldn't go out that door if I were you. You'd step right off into blank space.
10: But you can't do these things. They'll catch you.
7: Who? How? Oh, those pills are the only evidence against me. And I'll destroy them as soon as you're gone.
10: Will you?
7: Stop! Stay where you are! You fool! What good does that do you, throwing them out? Watch where they fall. There, right on the path. They'll stay there until I go down. But you've played your last card. I'm not going to waste any more time.
10: Let's go, Mrs. Weatherby. Let's go.
7: You're going over the edge,
10: no.
7: Susie.
10: No,
7: you're going to
10: stop.
7: Be another tragic
10: Please.
7: Accident.
10: Stop.
7: Let go of that table, you fool.
10: Let's go.
11: there.
12: I'll pull you over
11: now,
12: with me.
11: Out on that porch. Oh, will you? Will you,
12: Sheriff,
11: really?
12: It's
11: you're crazy.

0: remember falling, then a sharp pain. Then I don't remember anymore until I woke up here in the snow, unable to move, found you bending over me. Who are you? Where did you come from?
1: I just came up from the village, Mrs. Weatherby. We know the whole story.
0: The whole story?
1: Now, just take it easy, Mrs. Weatherby.
0: I know. You must be a doctor, but, doctor, they'll never hang me.
1: No, Mrs. Weatherby. They'll never hang you. You're dying now.
0: No, no, I can't die. After all I've had to do to live. Oh, where did Mike go?
2: I'm right here, Mrs. Weatherby.
0: Like a vulture waiting for me to die. Your rocky roads haunt you, Mike.
2: No, Mrs. Weatherby.
0: You're lying. It has to be you. I killed Charlie, and he wasn't Rocky Roads. And Susan wasn't. You have to be. I have to know. I have to kill Rocky. I've done it all for nothing. Rocky Roads mustn't find those poison pills.
1: Your husband didn't die from poison, Mrs. Weatherby. So you'd have been safe, even if the pills were found.
0: But Rocky Roads...
1: None of those people was Rocky Roads. Your own guilt made you suspicious of everything you did.
0: There must be a Rocky Roads. Phil said there was. There has to be a Rocky.
2: Is she dead, Doctor?
1: I'm afraid she is.
2: There I was being sorry for her. Her husband being dead. Just think. She killed her husband and one of us. And none of us would have even known if she hadn't told Susan all about it in the cabin. It was good of you to get here so fast, Doctor.
1: I'd have gotten here sooner if it hadn't been for the blizzard. And maybe none of this would have happened. By the way, I'm not a doctor, Mr. Sheldon. My name is Rhodes. Rocky Rhodes.

0: And so closes Catch Me If You Can, tonight's tale of suspense. Catch Me If You Can was produced and directed by Laura Carrigan and engineered by John Shea with assistance from Liz Collins. It was performed by the following TIC volunteers: Kristen Arute as Margot, George Krein as Phil, Greg Jocelyn as Mike, Rick Mason as Charlie, Pam Murphy as Susan, and Don Smith as Rocky Rhodes, and your announcer. 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
2: 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Please be aware that because of the Indigenous Peoples...

0: Thank you for listening to the Talking Information Center on this Monday, October 12th, 2026. Please be aware that because of the Indigenous peoples,
1: the cop trying the door.
0: Thank you for listening to the Talking Information Center on this Monday, October 12th, 2026. Please be aware that because of the Indigenous peoples,
1: the cop trying the door.

0: 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Framingham.
1: Thank you for listening to the Talking Information Center on this Monday, October 12th, 2026. Please be aware that because of the Indigenous peoples...
2: The cop trying the door.
3: I told you, Randy. The boss thought there might be a story in this.
0: Framingham.
1: Thank you for listening to the Talking Information Center on this Monday, October 12th, 2026. Please be aware that because of the Indigenous peoples...
2: The cop trying the door.
3: I told you, Randy. The boss thought there might be a story in this.

0: Center on this Monday, October 12th, 2026. Please be aware that because of the Indigenous peoples...
1: The cop trying the door...
2: Told you, Randy. The boss thought there might be a story in this.
1: From the facts, any guy in his...
0: Center on this Monday, October 12th, 2026. Please be aware that because of the Indigenous peoples...
1: The cop trying the door...
2: Told you, Randy. The boss thought there might be a story in this.
1: From the facts, any guy in his...

0: behind the door.
1: I told you, Randy. The boss thought there might be a story in this.
0: From the facts, any guy in his...
2: If you need help, just call us. Wouldn't be too surprised.
3: Well?
0: I'm Randy Stone.
3: Well, what does that call for? Three cheers?
0: Well, I'm the Randy Stone, Chicago star. The one you sent for.
3: I sent for you? You must be nuts. Got a cigarette?
0: Yeah, here. Keep them.
3: Match? What are you staring at?
0: You're just a kid. A frightened kid trying to hide behind a cloud of cigarette smoke.
3: All right, so I'm scared. What do you want?
0: I got this letter from you this morning. Special delivery. This was your idea.
3: I didn't write any letter. Let's see it.
0: Here.
3: Well, it's my name, but... I didn't write this letter.
0: Well, read it.
3: I am.
0: Does it make any sense to you?
3: Well, just this about George Saunders. He was in the car with me when it happened.
0: Not according to the testimony.
3: Well, he beat it before the police got there. I told them about it at the trial, but they didn't believe me.
0: Why'd he run out on you?
3: He'd broken parole, I think, in Kansas or Wyoming, someplace like that. They tried to make a deal with me.
0: Who did?
3: They told me if I pleaded guilty, it'd be treated just like any other traffic accident. But I told them, no, it wasn't my fault. So they made it manslaughter. Politician's wife was killed.
0: Well, your record made it a cinch to convict you.
3: Thompson's car crashed into mine, I tell ya.
0: A car's always been sort of a mechanical toy to you, hasn't it?
3: Oh, not another lecture coming up.
0: I'm sorry, Dolly. That's the good citizen in me. Keeps coming out every once in a while. Go on.
3: Well, my lawyer told me not to try and buck Paul Thompson. He said Thompson couldn't afford any unfavorable publicity on account of his running for the Senate. So here I am.
0: I'd like to know who sent this letter.
3: You're wasting your time, Mr. Stone.
0: Well, you keep talking. Try to, well, tell me anything that you can remember.
3: I was waiting for this car to pass. My car was standing still in the driveway, I swear it. Then his car started weaving like he was drunk or something. Next thing I know is the crash.
0: Well, the Thompson car rolled over on its side. You remember that?
3: First thing I saw was her, the wife, lying on the street. Dead. I heard someone trying to get out of the other door, so I ran over to see if I could help.
0: And by this time, your boyfriend had disappeared, I take it?
3: Well, Mr. Thompson was helping his daughter out. He said something to her, and she started running down the street.
0: What did he say to her?
3: I heard it, but I don't remember exactly.
0: Well, he testified in court that he told her to go and bring a doctor. Is that what he said?
3: No, it was nothing about a doctor. He told her...
0: What?
3: I'm trying to think. Something about home.
0: The words. Try to think of the exact words.
3: Go on home, I think he said. Go on home, man. I'll look after things myself. That's all he said to her.
0: Uh-huh. This friend of yours, George Saunders.
3: Well, then Mr. Thompson kind of staggered over to where his wife was, and he fainted. Then the people started coming round. They started shouting at me and blaming me. And Mr. Bell told everybody he'd seen me do it.
0: That's the next-door neighbor?
3: Oh, he lied. He told him it was my fault. I don't know why, but he lied.
0: I'll have a talk with him, Dolly.
3: Oh, it's no use. What did the DA call me? An irresponsible, wild-eyed lady of the night? You should have seen the way the jury's eyes lit up when he said that. I knew it was all over then.
0: You haven't told me about Saunders. Where can I find him?
3: He played clarinet at the jazz bar on Higgins Avenue. Know where it is?
0: Yeah.
3: They wanted me to plead guilty to the accident. Well, I guess I should have. There's something screwy about Thompson helping the girl out of the car, but I can't think what it is.
4: Time's up, Randy.
0: Okay.
3: Do you believe me, Mr. Stone?
0: Yeah, I believe you. But what does that mean? Nothing. I'm a notorious screwball about such things. I believed her. Maybe it was intuition. Maybe it was just the frightened, pleading look in the girl's eyes. I went back to the office and read the trial records again. If ever a conviction had been prefabricated, Dolly Graham had gotten it. The evidence had been flimsy, the witnesses unreliable, and several times the jury had to be reminded of Mr. Thompson's fine record as a citizen in the community. I worked myself into a belligerent frame of mind and went looking for Mr. George Saunders at the jazz bar on Higgins Avenue. A waitress told me he hadn't worked there since the day after Dolly Graham's accident. By 2 a.m., I was convinced that George Saunders wasn't in Chicago. So I went back to the office, and I wrote a nice vitriolic column about trials and courtroom procedures. Nothing specific, you understand. Just a poisonous bit about how many people are railroaded into jail sentences because of a willingness to find a person guilty before the trial. Then I went home. I set the alarm for 1 o'clock in the afternoon, and I went to bed. The mechanical monster did its work, and by 2 o'clock, I was climbing the few steps to Mr. Bell's porch, Dolly's neighbor, the one who'd sworn he had seen the accident take place. Mr. Bell.
5: That's me. What do you want?
0: It's about that Thompson accident case.
5: I ought to start charging for all the talking I've been doing about that.
0: My name's Stone. I'm with the Chicago Star.
5: I read it all the time.
0: Well, we're thinking of doing a feature story. Pictures of you and your wife. The works.
5: As soon as she moved into that room and house next door, I knew what kind she was.
0: You saw the actual crash take place, Mr. Bell.
5: I was sitting right here. She came shooting out of her driveway. She was doing 40, I bet. Reckless. Murderous reckless.
0: Your chair was right there, where it is now?
5: Same spot. I told the missus that day the girl run over my dog. She'd kill a person someday. And she did. She killed that poor Mrs. Thompson.
0: Well, maybe you just heard the crash, Mr. Bell. Could that be?
5: I seen it, I said. She run over and killed my dog, and did it deliberate. You think she was sorry? Not her.
0: Mind letting me sit in that chair for a minute?
5: Go ahead.
0: Well, thank you.
5: What do you want to do that for?
0: I'm just trying to figure out how you could have seen the driveway from here. All I can see is a brick wall and two big trees.
5: Well, now, you wouldn't want to make me out to be a liar, would you? I seen it all.
0: You must have yourself a trick set of eyes, then.
5: I told them in court I seen it, and they believe me.
0: Well, maybe you saw it because you wanted to see it. You weren't exactly fond of that girl, you know.
5: That's nothing to do with it. If I hadn't seen it, I'd have said so.
0: You would have had to be hanging a foot over the railing before you could have seen the accident.
5: Well, maybe that's what I was doing then. You can't make no liar out of me. You go talk to Miss Marks. She lives in the same house as that Graham girl, and she's seen it too.
0: Uh-huh. I'm going to. Oh, is it all right if I send somebody around here later to take some pictures?
5: Pictures? Why, sure thing. And oh, say, if you're writing something in the paper, don't forget to say that the missus is a fine dressmaker. Oh, she's one of the best in the county.
0: Well, we'll headline that fact. This thing was beginning to scare me. Mr. Bell couldn't possibly have seen that accident, and yet the Supreme Court couldn't have shaken his testimony. The girl had killed his dog, and since that day he'd carried around enough malice in his heart to be able to send her to prison on a phony charge. I went next door to the rooming house where Dolly had lived. Miss Marks, another one of the witnesses against the Graham girl, lived in one of the upstairs rooms.
6: Yes?
0: I'm a newspaper reporter. I'd like an interview with you.
6: Oh, come on in. I'll turn the radio off and you sit down.
0: Thank you.
6: Care for some wine, Sherry?
0: No, thank you.
6: Sherry's good for you. The other stuff's poison.
0: So I've heard.
6: Makes you feel better, though, if you're ill. And it helps time go quicker. You were talking to Mr. Bell next door about Dolly Graham. I heard you through the window. You know Dolly? She had more boyfriends than a good-looking girl. Hair just like mine was, but mine was natural, though. Would you think it to see me now? I was very pretty, too.
0: Well, sure. And you're not out of it yet. About the crash.
6: Oh, I'm tired of talking about that accident.
0: You heard her leaving her room.
6: Laughing. He was kidding her.
0: Well, in court, you said that she came out alone.
6: I said I wasn't sure if she was with somebody else.
0: Oh, but you heard a man's voice?
6: Maybe. Oh, there were no long, empty evenings for her. Well, not like some people have. She used to rib me about it, said she'd fix me up with a date, you know, stuff like that. It hurt.
0: You were looking out of the window when it happened.
6: Yes.
0: There was nobody in Dolly's car with her?
6: No, she said he ran out on her. I didn't see him. That's a laugh, isn't it?
0: Yeah, it's hilarious.
6: When it came right down to a pinch, she was alone, too. Even the young pretty ones are alone. Oh, but I had a time of it when the reporters and police started coming around. Well, but even that didn't last long.
0: Did you see... never mind.
6: Oh, I'm not much good to you, am I, mister?
0: Well, thanks anyway. I checked into the office at about 3 o'clock. Billy, the managing editor's girl Friday, collared me.
1: Randy, come into the office for a minute.
0: What's the matter, Billy? You look very unhappy about something.
1: Not me, the managing editor. It's, this morning's column of yours. It's directed against Paul Thompson, isn't it?
0: Well, generally speaking, yes. Specifically, no.
1: Well, you know the Star is supporting him in his bid for the Senate.
0: Yeah. If I insinuated the trial left a pretty foul odor behind, it's because I think so.
1: A judge tries her, a jury convicts her, but Stone the Avenger thinks she's been railroaded.
0: Like a rocket-powered express.
1: Thompson's attorney phoned. The ME wants no more of it.
0: Oh, I see.
1: As a matter of fact, Thompson wants to talk to you.
0: Since when is the Star influenced by politicians?
1: Proof's one thing, Randy. Conjecture is another. Give the boss proof, and he'll print it.
0: The girl's taking a phony rap. I'm sure of it.
1: All right. Get yourself fired.
0: I sent one of the photographers down to take some pictures from the neighbor's house. Those pictures are going to prove the guy was lying. He said he saw the accident. He couldn't have.
1: You're going to need something a lot more conclusive than that before you can make a story out of it, Randy.
0: I know it.
1: Railroaded.
0: Like a rocket-powered express.
1: Thompson's attorney phoned. The ME wants no more of it.
0: Oh, I see.
1: As a matter of fact, Thompson wants to talk to you.
0: Since when is the Star influenced by politicians?
1: Proof's one thing, Randy. Conjecture is another. Give the boss proof, and he'll print it.
0: The girl's taking a phony rap. I'm sure of it.

0: working on two more angles. First, to find out who wrote this letter. Then, to find Dolly's boyfriend, the missing musician.
1: You believe there was a guy with her?
0: Yeah.
1: Let me look at that letter.
0: A friend of mine, Alf Harriman, is on the board of the local musicians union. He's trying to trace this Saunders for me. If he phones while I'm out, will you take a message?
1: Mm-hmm. This is a girl's handwriting, Randy.
0: You sure?
1: Pretty sure. It was mailed from Wilmette late last night. That's about 30 miles from here. High-class residential section.
0: I live here, remember?
1: Hey, the boss told Mr. Thompson you'd call him as soon as we heard from you.
0: Well, it's late, Billy.
1: He said no matter what time it was, he wants to see you.
0: Well, I'll go see him now. But don't forget, if Harriman phones, take the message.
1: Harriman?
0: The guy from the musicians union, about Saunders.
1: Oh.
0: Now, how about Paul Thompson?
1: He lives in the Nelson Apartments on Lakewood Terrace.
0: Good. I'll call you as soon as he's had me bounced out on the street. Half an hour later, a nurse ushered me into Thompson's study. She'd warned me that Mr. Thompson was a pretty sick man and that I shouldn't say anything to excite or disturb him. She closed the door behind me. He looked old and tired, and he waved me to a chair near him.
2: I'm sorry I can't rise to receive you. I haven't been very well.
0: I'm sorry to hear that. You left a message you wanted to see me.
2: Obviously, we had to meet very shortly, so I took the initiative.
0: Yeah, I'm told you were disturbed about my column in this morning's Star.
2: Both its tone and contents were clearly directed against my family.
0: I was attacking a series of principles, not any individuals.
2: Running as I am for the Senate next month, your insinuations must have an adverse effect on my campaign. I have learned that you are conducting a private investigation into the tragic death of my wife.
0: Well, to deny that would be stupid.
2: In the face of such overwhelming evidence as was presented in the court, do you mean to say that further inquiries could serve any useful purpose?
0: Well, that remains to be seen. I'm interested in facts only, Mr. Thompson. I think you can help end my investigation here and now.
2: How?
0: Well, let me talk to your daughter. Is she home?
2: She's in no condition to see anyone. Poor child is on the point of a serious breakdown. She's never recovered from that horrible night.
0: A few words with her. That's all I want.
2: It's impossible. And she's not in the city at any rate.
0: Well, where is she?
2: Mr. Stone, I wanted nothing so much in my life as I want that seat in the Senate.
0: That's a laudable ambition, sir.
2: I shall let no obstacle stand in my way.
0: In time, you should get the presidency.
2: But I have thought of a solution which might be compatible to both of us.
0: Well, nothing would suit me better.
2: I've long been searching for a young, aggressive man to run my campaign for me.
0: I'm afraid I'm losing you.
2: You are that man, Mr. Stone. Whatever your present salary is, I will double it and under contract for 3 years.
0: I see.
2: These attacks on my family must stop. I can't fight it, so I'll buy it.
0: You've got this figured out for some high-class journalistic blackmail, haven't you, Mr. Thompson?
2: There must be no more unfavorable...
0: What's the matter?
2: Unfavorable
0: Mr.
2: publicity
0: Thompson.
2: On...
0: what is it?
2: Diabetic.
0: What?
2: Insulin on the table.
0: What can I do?
2: Do you know how to administer it?
0: No. But what can I do?
2: Nurse! Call her quickly!
0: Nurse! Nurse! In here! Quick! The nurse gave him the insulin, and I watched life come back to him. He tried to talk to me, but the nurse insisted that I go, an order I lost no time in carrying out. I got to the phone as fast as I could and called Billy at the paper.
1: Hello?
0: Billy, I want you to do something for me in a hurry.
1: Wait a minute. Your friend from the musicians union phoned.
0: Well?
1: He's located Saunders at the Exeter Hotel, downtown, room 312.
0: Oh, good. Good. Now, if I can get to him tonight...
1: He's in his room. I checked with the clerk. And I sent one of the boys down to follow him in case he leaves.
0: Thanks, Billy. It's nice to have you on the team.
1: Hey, I saw the pictures from the Bell's porch. He couldn't possibly have seen that accident.
0: Yeah. I'll go and talk to the musician right away. Now, here's what you got to do for me.
1: Yeah?
0: Go down to the Motor Vehicle License Bureau. Get all the information you can on the Thompson's driver's licenses, both the old man and the girl's.
1: What's on your mind, Randy?
0: I don't know yet.
1: Well, I don't know if they'll give me any information this time of night.
0: Well, give them spiel about the Public Records Act. That'll work.
1: When will I see you?
0: As soon as I can bring Saunders back to give us tomorrow's front page story.

0: Tommy Sullivan was one of my colleagues on the Star, and he was waiting for me in the lobby of the hotel. The musician was still in his room, he told me. I climbed two flights of stairs of dingy fire trap. Saunders was in his room, all right. I knew it as soon as I stood outside his door.
1: Come on in. Hi. I'll be with you in a minute. I don't want to let go of this lick. How'd you like it?
0: That sounded great.
1: I don't think I know you. What was it you wanted?
0: It's about Dolly Graham.
1: You're a policeman?
0: No.
1: Oh. What was it you wanted?
0: I talked to her yesterday. She said that you were in the car with her when it happened.
1: Does the jury believe that's important now?
0: You were with her in the car. Just give me a yes or no.
1: Yeah, I guess I was.
0: And you wouldn't step in and help the girl out?
1: I thought about it lots of times. I didn't have the guts. I'm wanted out west. I jump parole, and if they ever get their hands on me, it'd be too bad. Too bad, don't you see?
0: Oh, you're a nice boy. You're coming with me now.
1: I can't. I thought for sure she'd beat the case. We were just sitting there. I said, that guy who's driving, he's drunk.
0: The guy who was driving?
1: Sure. It was a man. I saw him.
0: His daughter said she was driving the car.
1: Well, she wasn't.
0: Come on. We're going places.
1: You don't understand. I just can't do it.
0: Well, I'll help you.
1: Hey, man.
0: Now get moving.
1: Don't get me on that Kansas thing. The stairs are kind of narrow. You better walk ahead of me.
0: So, it was a man who was driving the car. Oh! Oh. I don't know what he hit me with. If it was a fist, it had been milled by the American Steel Company. I went down, and he got away from me. A couple of aspirin and a cab ride later, I was back at the office.
2: What happened to you?
0: The musician hit and ran. He got away. What'd you find out about the licenses?
2: Thompson's daughter, Anne. She had a license issued to her, all right, a day after the accident.
0: After the accident? It's beginning to gel.
2: That isn't all. Thompson's own license has been revoked over a year ago for reasons of health. That's all they tell me. How's it look to you, Randy?
0: Thompson was driving. That's why he helped the girl out of the car. He got out first. He knew there'd be no doubt of his criminal responsibility, so he got the girl.
2: Proof. We've got to prove it.
0: Well, I'm pretty sure I know how to get it. I think I know who sent me this letter.
2: Ann Thompson?
0: Yeah. She just couldn't go along with it all the way. The old man knew it, too. That's why he kept her out of town.
2: The letter was postmarked Wilmette.
0: Shouldn't be too hard to find her.
2: You gonna go see her tonight?
0: Let's get busy on it. Wasn't too hard to find the girl. Postmark on the letter directed us to Wilmette, a high-class residential area 40 miles out of the city. The telephone operator there knew just who I meant, the Thompson girl, visiting with an aunt on Elm Street. I drove out there. The girl must have been waiting for me. I'd hardly started to press the bell on the door when it opened.
3: Yes?
0: I got your letter this morning.
3: Oh, come in, Mr. Stone.
0: Thank you.
3: Have you seen my father?
0: Yeah.
3: Is he all right?
0: He's all right.
3: I was hoping you'd come. I couldn't go on hiding a thing like that the rest of my life, could I?
0: No, you couldn't.
3: Dad didn't know Mother was dead. He thought it was just a traffic accident.
0: So he told you to say that you'd been driving?
3: He shouldn't have been driving. The doctor warned him. Do you want me to go back to the city with you?
0: Yes, I think you better. The police will want to talk to you and a lot of other people, too.
3: All right. I felt so bad when I had to tell those lies in court.
0: Yeah, I know.
3: Poor girl. Standing there, staring at me. I felt like crying. I feel like crying now.
0: Come on, honey. It's a long drive back to town. So, what does it prove? Maybe nothing. But then, look at it this way. Dolly Graham almost served a prison term because of a chain of what amounted to perjured testimony. Oh, nothing intentional, mind you. Mr. Bell was too righteous a man to deliberately swear falsely. He just called his shots the way he thought they should be. The same with the lonely Miss Marks, who substituted bitterness and a small drop of sherry for the truth, and nothing but the truth. And Mr. Thompson? Oh, he couldn't possibly lose the Senate race. See how some of the facts become confused in their minds because first they were confused in their hearts? And that's the truth of the matter. And those are the facts. Yep. Copy, boy.

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The show features the voice talents of Mark Cregan as Randy Stone, Pam Murphy as Billy, Kristen Root as Dolly Graham, Karen Hayes as both Miss Marks and Ann Thompson, Don Smith as Mr. Bell, George Krein as Paul Thompson, Donna Frano as Nellie, and me, Matthew Poro, as George Saunders and your announcer. On behalf of our cast and everyone here at the Talking Information Center, we would like to thank you for tuning in.

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0: This is Randy Stone. I cover the Nightbeat for the Chicago Star. My world is neatly divided into two parts, day and night. Part one, you can have, with its fume-laden sunshine and noisy peddlers selling everything from eternal youth elixirs to slightly used atom bombs. Part two, I'll stick with. The neon signs that have just been turned off. The cop trying the door of Sam's We Pay Cash for Everything secondhand store. Yes, I'm happy to commit the merry sunshine hours to sleep. Therefore, my phone ringing at 11 o'clock in the morning can constitute a dissonant, irritating, and annoying sound. Oh, wrong number. What do you want?
1: This is Billy at the paper. That you, Randy?
0: Yeah, it's me, Randy.
1: Lucky I found you home.
0: Yeah, sure.
1: Hey, special delivery letter just came for you.
0: So, who's it from?
1: Doesn't say on the envelope.
0: Well, open it if you haven't already.
1: Well, it's signed Dolly Graham.
0: I'm booked solid for the next 2 weeks.
1: It's that Dolly Graham, Randy. I'll read it to you.
0: Look, Billy.
1: Dear Mr. Stone, you're always looking for a story. I've got one for you. I can prove that I was not responsible for Mrs. Thompson's death, that I've been framed.
0: What Thompson death?
1: There's more. Please come and see me today. Signed, Dolly Graham.
0: That's great. Now, maybe you'll tell me who Dolly Graham is.
1: Try reading the Star once in a while, Randy. Dolly Graham is the girl whose car crashed into Paul Thompson's and killed his wife. She was convicted last week on a manslaughter charge.
0: Which Thompson? The guy running for the state senate?
1: That's him. That's why I called you, Randy. The boss thought there might be a story in this.
0: Oh, fine. Well, tell him to break up a canasta game and send one of the day boys over to see her.
1: As long as she sent you the letter personally.
0: Oh, I ought to take this phone and rip it off the wall. 11 o'clock in the morning.
1: Look, Randy, Paul Thompson's news these days. If the paper could hit the streets with something hot.
0: Where is she?
1: Women's Detention, California Avenue. Might be a good idea if you came down here first and read up a little on the trial.
0: Did I say I was going?
1: You're fighting it, Randy, but you're losing.
0: Okay, I'll be right down, but I'll hate myself for it. I adjusted my perspective to daytime living, and a couple of hours later, I was down at the paper's library reading up on the trial of the People versus Dolly Graham. The Graham girl hadn't had a chance. According to witnesses, she'd driven her car out of her own driveway at a dangerously high rate of speed and had run straight into Thompson's car. To cinch the case against her, the DA pointed out that the girl had two previous reckless driving citations, and at the time of the accident, her driver's permit had been suspended. Public sympathy had all been with the Thompson family. From the facts, any guy in his right senses would have forgotten the whole thing. But then, nobody's ever been able to prove that I am. So, I went over to Women's Detention for a visit with Dolly Graham. The matron I discovered was an old friend of mine.
2: Randy Stone, glad to see you. Draw up a chair.
0: I got a pass to see Dolly Graham, Nellie. I'll visit with you later.
2: Graham? What do you want to see her about?
0: Well, confidentially, Doll, I got a little steel saw for her.
2: All right, come on. I hope you're not going for that malarkey about her being innocent.
0: Well, I got an open mind, Nellie. You knew that.
2: Those wild, irresponsible kids. Putting behind the wheel of a car, and it's murder. Plain murder.
0: Well, that's just what the DA said.
2: Do you know her license had been suspended?
0: I read that.
2: What do you want to mess around with her for? It's an open and shut case.
0: Well, I don't like open and shut cases.
2: Cheesecake.
0: The trial read like a bad play, written for the star performer only. In this case, Mr. Paul Thompson.
2: You're crazy, but I love you anyways, Randy. You shave regularly. Hey, you got a visitor, dearie.
3: Who is he?
2: 19 years old. She might as well be 90. 10 minutes, Randy.
0: Okay.
2: If you need help, just call us. Wouldn't be too surprised.
3: Well?
0: I'm Randy Stone.
3: Well, what does that call for? Three cheers?
0: Well, I'm the Randy Stone, Chicago Star, the one you sent for.
3: I sent for you. You must be nuts. Got a cigarette?
0: Yeah, here. Keep them.
3: Match? What are you staring at?
0: You're just a kid.
4: A frightened kid trying to hide behind a cloud of cigarette smoke.
3: All right, so I'm scared. What do you want?
4: I got this letter from you this morning. Special delivery. This was your idea.
3: I didn't write any letter. Let's see it.
4: Here.
3: Oh, it's my name, but I didn't write this letter.
4: Well, read it.
3: I am.
4: Does it make any sense to you?
3: Well, just this about George Saunders. He was in the car with me when it happened.
4: Not according to the testimony.
3: Well, he beat it before the police got there. I told them about it at the trial, but they didn't believe me.
4: Why'd he run out on you?
3: He'd broken parole, I think, in Kansas or Wyoming, someplace like that. They tried to make a deal with me.
4: Who did?
3: They told me if I pleaded guilty, it'd be treated just like any other traffic accident. But I told them, no, it wasn't my fault. So they made it manslaughter. Politician's wife was killed.
4: Well, your record made it a cinch to convict you.
3: Thompson's car crashed into mine, I tell ya.
4: A car's always been sort of a mechanical toy to you, hasn't it?
3: Not another lecture coming up.
4: I'm sorry, Dolly. That's the good citizen in me. Keeps coming out every once in a while. Go on.
3: Well, my lawyer told me not to try and buck Paul Thompson. He said Thompson couldn't afford any unfavorable publicity on account of his running for the Senate. So here I am.
4: I'd like to know who sent this letter.
3: You're wasting your time, Mr. Stone.
4: Well, you keep talking. Try to, well, tell me anything that you can remember.
3: I was waiting for this car to pass. My car was standing still in the driveway, I swear it. Then his car started weaving like he was drunk or something. Next thing I know is the crash.
4: Well, the Thompson car rolled over on its side. You remember that?
3: First thing I saw was her, the wife, lying on the street. Dead. I heard someone trying to get out of the other door, so I ran over to see if I could help.
4: And by this time, your boyfriend had disappeared, I take it?
3: Well, Mr. Thompson was helping his daughter out. He said something to her, and she started running down the street.
4: What did he say to her?
3: I heard it, but I don't remember exactly.
4: Well, he testified in court that he told her to go and bring a doctor. Is that what he said?
3: No, it was nothing about a doctor. He told her...
4: What?
3: I'm trying to think. Something about home.
4: The words. Try to think of the exact words.
3: Go on home, I think he said. Go on home, Ann. I'll look after things myself. That's all he said to her.
4: Uh-huh. This friend of yours, George Saunders.
3: Then Mr. Thompson kind of staggered over to where his wife was, and he fainted. Then the people started coming round. They started shouting at me and blaming me. And Mr. Bell told everybody he'd seen me do it.
4: That's the next-door neighbor?
3: Oh, he lied. He told him it was my fault. I don't know why, but he lied.
4: I'll have a talk with him, Dolly.
3: Oh, it's no use. What did the DA call me? An irresponsible, wild-eyed lady of the night? You should have seen the way the jury's eyes lit up when he said that. I knew it was all over then.
4: You haven't told me about Saunders. Where can I find him?
3: He played clarinet at the jazz bar on Higgins Avenue. Know where it is?
4: Yeah.
3: They wanted me to plead guilty to the accident. Well, I guess I should have. There's something screwy about Thompson helping the girl out of the car, but I can't think what it is.
2: Time's up, Randy.
4: Okay.
3: Do you believe me, Mr. Stone?
4: Yeah, I believe you. But what does that mean? Nothing. I'm a notorious screwball about such things. I believed her. Maybe it was intuition. Maybe it was just the frightened, pleading look in the girl's eyes. I went back to the office and read the trial records again. If ever a conviction had been prefabricated, Dolly Graham had gotten it. The evidence had been flimsy, the witnesses unreliable, and several times the jury had to be reminded of Mr. Thompson's fine record as a citizen in the community. I worked myself into a belligerent frame of mind and went looking for Mr. George Saunders at the jazz bar on Higgins Avenue. A waitress told me he hadn't worked there since the day after Dolly Graham's accident. By 2 a.m., I was convinced that George Saunders wasn't in Chicago. So I went back to the office, and I wrote a nice vitriolic column about trials and courtroom procedures. Nothing specific, you understand. Just a poisonous bit about how many people are railroaded into jail sentences because of a willingness to find a person guilty before the trial. Then I went home. I set the alarm for 1 o'clock in the afternoon, and I went to bed. The mechanical monster did its work, and by 2 o'clock, I was climbing the few steps to Mr. Bell's porch, Dolly's neighbor, the one who'd sworn he had seen the accident take place. Mr. Bell.
5: That's me. What do you want?
4: It's about that Thompson accident case.
5: I ought to start charging for all the talking I've been doing about that.
4: My name's Stone. I'm with the Chicago Star.
5: I read it all the time.
4: Well, we're thinking of doing a feature story. Pictures of you and your wife. The works.
5: As soon as she moved into that room and house next door, I knew what kind she was.
4: You saw the actual crash take place, Mr. Bell.
5: I was sitting right here. She came shooting out of her driveway. She was doing 40, I bet. Reckless. Murderous reckless.
4: Your chair was right there where it is now?
5: Same spot. I told the missus that day the girl run over my dog. She'd kill a person someday. And she did. She killed that poor Mrs. Thompson.
4: Well, maybe you just heard the crash, Mr. Bell. Could that be?
5: I seen it, I said. She run over and killed my dog, and did it deliberate. You think she was sorry? Not her.
4: Mind letting me sit in that chair for a minute?
5: Go ahead.
4: Well, thank you.
5: What do you want to do that for?
4: I'm just trying to figure out how you could have seen the driveway from here. All I can see is a brick wall and two big trees.
5: Well, now, you wouldn't want to make me out to be a liar, would you? I seen it all.
4: You must have yourself a trick set of eyes, then.
5: I told them in court I seen it, and they believe me.
4: Well, maybe you saw it because you wanted to see it. You weren't exactly fond of that girl, you know.
5: That's nothing to do with it. If I hadn't seen it, I'd have said so.
4: You would have had to be hanging a foot over the railing before you could have seen the accident.
5: Well, maybe that's what I was doing then. You can't make no liar out of me. You go talk to Miss Marks. She lives in the same house as that Graham girl, and she's seen it too.
4: Uh-huh. I'm going to. Oh, is it all right if I send somebody around here later to take some pictures?
5: Pictures? Why, sure thing. And oh, say, if you're writing something in the paper, don't forget to say that the missus is a fine dressmaker. Oh, she's one of the best in the county.
4: Well, we'll headline that fact. This thing was beginning to scare me. Mr. Bell couldn't possibly have seen that accident, and yet the Supreme Court couldn't have shaken his testimony. The girl had killed his dog, and since that day he'd carried around enough malice in his heart to be able to send her to prison on a phony charge. I went next door to the rooming house where Dolly had lived. Miss Marks, another one of the witnesses against the Graham girl, lived in one of the upstairs rooms.
6: Yes?
4: I'm a newspaper reporter. I'd like an interview with you.
6: Oh, come on in. I'll turn the radio off and you sit down.
4: Thank you.
6: Care for some wine, Sherry?
4: No, thank you.
6: Sherry's good for you. The other stuff's poisoned.
4: So I've heard.
6: Makes you feel better, though, if you're ill. And it helps time go quicker. You were talking to Mr. Bell next door about Dolly Graham. I heard you through the window. You know Dolly? She had more boyfriends than a good-looking girl. Hair just like mine was, but mine was natural, though. Would you think it to see me now? I was very pretty, too.
4: Well, sure. And you're not out of it yet. About the crash.
6: Oh, I'm tired of talking about that accident.
4: You heard her leaving her room.
6: Laughing. He was kidding her.
4: Well, in court, you said that she came out alone.
6: I said I wasn't sure if she was with somebody else.
4: Oh, but you heard a man's voice?
6: Maybe. Oh, there were no long, empty evenings for her. Well, not like some people have. She used to rib me about it, said she'd fix me up with a date, you know, stuff like that. It hurt.
4: You were looking out of the window when it happened?
6: Yes.
4: There was nobody in Dolly's car with her?
6: No. She said he ran out on her. I didn't see him. That's a laugh, isn't it?
4: Yeah. It's hilarious.
6: When it came right down to a pinch, she was alone, too. Even the young, pretty ones are alone. Oh, but I had a time of it when the reporters and police started coming around. Well, but even that didn't last long.
4: Did you see... never mind.
6: Oh, I'm not much good to you, am I, mister?
4: Well, thanks anyway. I checked into the office at about 3 o'clock. Billy, the managing editor's girl Friday, collared me.
1: Randy, come into the office for a minute.
4: What's the matter, Billy? You look very unhappy about something.
1: Not me, the managing editor. It's, this morning's column of yours. It's directed against Paul Thompson, isn't it?
4: Well, generally speaking, yes. Specifically, no.
1: Well, you know the Star is supporting him in his bid for the Senate.
4: Yeah. If I insinuated the trial left a pretty foul odor behind, it's because I think so.
1: A judge tries her, a jury convicts her, but Stone the Avenger thinks she's been railroaded.
4: Like a rocket-powered express.
1: Thompson's attorney phoned. The ME wants no more of it.
4: Oh, I see.
1: As a matter of fact, Thompson wants to talk to you.
4: Since when is the Star influenced by politicians?
1: Proof's one thing, Randy. Conjecture is another. Give the boss proof, and he'll print it.
4: The girl's taking a phony rap. I'm sure of it.
1: All right. Get yourself fired.
4: I sent one of the photographers down to take some pictures from the neighbor's house. Those pictures are going to prove the guy was lying. He said he saw the accident. He couldn't have.
1: You're going to need something a lot more conclusive than that before you can make a story out of it, Randy.
4: I know it. I'm working on two more angles. First, to find out who wrote this letter. Then, to find Dolly's boyfriend, the missing musician.
1: You believe there was a guy with her?
4: Yeah.
1: Let me look at that letter.
4: A friend of mine, Alf Harriman, is on the board of the local musicians union. He's trying to trace this Saunders for me. If he phones while I'm out, will you take a message?
1: Mm-hmm. This is a girl's handwriting, Randy.
4: You sure?
1: Pretty sure. It was mailed from Wilmette late last night. That's about 30 miles from here. High-class residential section.
4: I live here, remember?
1: Hey, the boss told Mr. Thompson you'd call him as soon as we heard from you.
4: It's late, Billy.
1: He said no matter what time it was, he wants to see you.
4: Well, I'll go see him now. Don't forget, if Harriman phones, take the message.
1: Harriman?
4: The guy from the musicians' union, about Saunders.
1: Oh.
4: Now, how about Paul Thompson?
1: He lives in the Nelson Apartments on Lakewood Terrace.
4: Good. I'll call you as soon as he's had me bounced out on the street. Half an hour later, a nurse ushered me into Thompson's study. She'd warned me that Mr. Thompson was a pretty sick man and that I shouldn't say anything to excite or disturb him. She closed the door behind me. He looked old and tired, and he waved me to a chair near him.
7: I'm sorry I can't rise to receive you. I haven't been very well.
4: I'm sorry to hear that. You left the message you wanted to see me.
7: Obviously, we had to meet very shortly, so I took the initiative.
4: Yeah, I'm told you were disturbed about my column in this morning's Star.
7: Both its tone and contents were clearly directed against my family.
4: I was attacking a series of principles, not any individuals.
7: Running as I am for the Senate next month, your insinuations must have an adverse effect on my campaign. I have learned that you are conducting a private investigation into the tragic death of my wife.
4: Well, to deny that would be stupid.
7: In the face of such overwhelming evidence as was presented in the court, do you mean to say that further inquiries could serve any useful purpose?
4: Well, that remains to be seen. I'm interested in facts only, Mr. Thompson. I think you can help end my investigation here and now.
7: How?
4: Well, let me talk to your daughter. Is she home?
7: She's in no condition to see anyone. Poor child is on the point of a serious breakdown. She's never recovered from that horrible night.
4: A few words with her. That's all I want.
7: It's impossible. And she's not in the city at any rate.
4: Well, where is she?
7: Mr. Stone, I wanted nothing so much in my life as I want that seat in the Senate.
4: That's a laudable ambition, sir.
7: I shall let no obstacle stand in my way.
4: In time, you should get the presidency.
7: But I have thought of a solution which might be compatible to both of us.
4: Well, nothing would suit me better.
7: I've long been searching for a young, aggressive man to run my campaign for me.
4: I'm afraid I'm losing you.
7: You are that man, Mr. Stone. Whatever your present salary is, I will double it and under contract for 3 years.
4: I see.
7: These attacks on my family must stop. I can't fight it, so I'll buy it.
4: You've got this figured out for some high-class journalistic blackmail, haven't you, Mr. Thompson?
7: There must be no more unfavorable...
4: What's the matter?
7: Unfavorable
4: Mr.
7: publicity
4: Thompson.
7: On...
4: what is it?
7: Diabetic.
4: What?
7: Insulin on the table.
4: What can I do?
7: You know how to administer it?
4: No. But what can I do?
7: Nurse! Call her quickly!
4: Nurse! Nurse! In here! Quick! The nurse gave him the insulin, and I watched life come back to him. He tried to talk to me, but the nurse insisted that I go, an order I lost no time in carrying out. I got to the phone as fast as I could and called Billy at the paper.
1: Hello?
4: Billy, I want you to do something for me in a hurry.
1: Wait a minute. Your friend from the Musicians Union phoned.
4: Well?
1: He's located Saunders at the Exeter Hotel, downtown, room 312.
4: Oh, good, good. Now, if I can get to him tonight...
1: He's in his room. I checked with the clerk. And I sent one of the boys down to follow him in case he leaves.
4: Thanks, Billy. It's nice to have you on the team.
1: Hey, I saw the pictures from the Bell's porch. He couldn't possibly have seen that accident.
4: Yeah. I'll go and talk to the musician right away. Now, here's what you can got to do for me.
1: Yeah?
4: Go down to the Motor Vehicle License Bureau. Get all the information you can on the Thompson's driver's licenses, both the old man and the girl's.
1: What's on your mind, Randy?
4: I don't know yet.
1: Well, I don't know if they'll give me any information this time of night.
4: Well, give them spiel about the Public Records Act. That'll work.
1: When'll I see you?
4: As soon as I can bring Saunders back to give us tomorrow's front page story. Tommy Sullivan was one of my colleagues on the Star, and he was waiting for me in the lobby of the hotel. The musician was still in his room, he told me. I climbed two flights of stairs of dingy fire trap. Saunders was in his room, all right. I knew it as soon as I stood outside his door.
8: Come on in. Hi. I'll be with you in a minute. I don't want to let go of this lick. How'd you like it?
4: That sounded great.
8: I don't think I know you. What was it you wanted?
4: It's about Dolly Graham.
8: You a policeman?
4: No.
8: Oh. What was it you wanted?
4: I talked to her yesterday. She said that you were in the car with her when it happened.
8: Does the jury believe that's important now?
4: You were with her in the car. Just give me a yes or no.
8: Yeah, I guess I was.
4: And you wouldn't step in and help the girl out?
8: I thought about it lots of times. I didn't have the guts. I'm wanted out west. I jump parole, and if they ever get their hands on me, it'd be too bad. Too bad, don't you see?
4: Oh, you're a nice boy. You're coming with me now.
8: I can't. I thought for sure she'd beat the case. We were just sitting there. I said, that guy who's driving, he's drunk.
4: The guy who was driving?
8: Sure. It was a man. I saw him.
4: His daughter said she was driving the car.
8: Well, she wasn't.
4: Come on. We're going places.
8: You don't understand. I just can't do it.
4: Well, I'll help you.
8: Hey, man.
4: Now get moving.
8: They'll get me on that Kansas thing. The stairs are kind of narrow. You better walk ahead of me.
4: So, it was a man who was driving the car. Oh! I don't know what he hit me with. If it was a fist, it had been milled by the American Steel Company. I went down, and he got away from me. A couple of aspirin and a cab ride later, I was back at the office.
1: What happened to you?
4: The musician hit and ran. He got away. What'd you find out about the licenses?
1: Thompson's daughter, Anne. She had a license issued to her, all right, a day after the accident.
4: After the accident? It's beginning to gel.
1: That isn't all. Thompson's own license has been revoked over a year ago for reasons of health. That's all they tell me. How's it look to you, Randy?
4: Thompson was driving. That's why he helped the girl out of the car. He got out first. He knew there'd be no doubt of his criminal responsibility, so he got the girl.
1: Proof. We've got to prove it.
4: Well, I'm pretty sure I know how to get it. I think I know who sent me this letter.
1: Ann Thompson?
4: Yeah. She just couldn't go along with it all the way. The old man knew it, too. That's why he kept her out of town.
1: The letter was postmarked Wilmette.
4: Shouldn't be too hard to find her.
1: You gonna go see her tonight?
4: Let's get busy on it. Wasn't too hard to find the girl. Postmark on the letter directed us to Wilmette, a high-class residential area 40 miles out of the city. The telephone operator there knew just who I meant. The Thompson girl, visiting with an aunt on Elm Street. I drove out there. The girl must have been waiting for me. I'd hardly started to press the bell on the door when it opened.
6: Yes?
4: I got your letter this morning.
6: Oh, come in, Mr. Stone.
4: Thank you.
6: Have you seen my father?
4: Yeah.
6: Is he all right?
4: He's all right.
6: I was hoping you'd come. I couldn't go on hiding a thing like that the rest of my life, could I?
4: No, you couldn't.
6: Dad didn't know Mother was dead. He thought it was just a traffic accident.
4: So he told you to say that you'd been driving?
6: He shouldn't have been driving. The doctor warned him. Do you want me to go back to the city with you?
4: Yes, I think you better. The police will want to talk to you and a lot of other people, too.
6: All right. I felt so bad when I had to tell those lies in court.
4: Yeah, I know.
6: Poor girl, standing there, staring at me. I felt like crying. I feel like crying now.
4: Come on, honey. It's a long drive back to town. So, what does it prove? Maybe nothing. But then, look at it this way. Dolly Graham almost served a prison term because of a chain of what amounted to perjured testimony. Oh, nothing intentional, mind you. Mr. Bell was too righteous a man to deliberately swear falsely. He just called his shots the way he thought they should be. The same with the lonely Miss Marks, who substituted bitterness and a small drop of sherry for the truth, and nothing but the truth. And Mr. Thompson? Oh, he couldn't possibly lose the Senate race. See how some of the facts become confused in their minds because first they were confused in their hearts? And that's the truth of the matter. And those are the facts. Yep. Copy, boy.

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Tonight's episode, Railroaded, was originally broadcast on the NBC Radio Network on June 19th, 1952. 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The show features the voice talents of Mark Cregan as Randy Stone, Pam Murphy as Billy, Kristen Arute as Dolly Graham, Karen Hayes as both Miss Marks and Ann Thompson, Don Smith as Mr. Bell, George Krein as Paul Thompson, Donna Frano as Nellie, and me, Matthew Poro, as George Saunders and your announcer. On behalf of our cast and everyone here at the Talking Information Center, we would like to thank you for tuning in.

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9: I'm Laura Kerrigan. I'm your director. And I'm going to introduce our brand new executive director for Talking Information Center, Jackie Porro. She just started a month ago, I think. And we're excited that she's here to be a part of this production and to give some welcoming remarks. So I'll turn it over to Jackie and enjoy the show.
10: Good evening. Thank you for having me today. I'm so excited to be with TIC and starting this new role as executive director. It's so exciting to have you in TIC tonight. And I see some of our volunteers, and it's so wonderful to have you. And I just wanted to say, I got a chance to talk to Laura Kerrigan tonight about the plays that you've been doing here. And apparently this is the 42nd production. Right? Amazing, right? This program started in 2017. Laura came on in 2019. We're just so pleased to be able to offer this kind of programming at TIC. It's so important for our listeners to hear the human voice. It builds community and connection, and it's just a joy to have you here tonight. So, with that said, enjoy the show. Thank you.

0: 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Tonight, the Talking Information Center's Radio Theater presents Take a Letter, Darling. Based on the 1942 film starring Rosalind Russell and Fred McMurray, it's the story of a demanding female executive who hires a male secretary to be her social escort. But what happens when all business turns into monkey business? Let's lean in, listen up, and enjoy our production of Take a Letter, Darling. Courage, pure, raw courage, has bolstered many a man in the hour of crisis. Picture the explorer penetrating the heart of a savage jungle. The condemned man blithely facing his firing squad. Courage, you say? But can it compare to the daring of the man who, friendless and alone, stands sturdily in a strange office, stared at by secretary and stenographer as he points half-heartedly at a letter of introduction?
1: Is this the Atwater and McGregor Advertising Agency?
2: Yeah.
1: Well, I have a letter of introduction to A.M. McGregor.
2: Yeah?
1: Yeah, yes, it's about a job.
2: You?
1: Me.
2: Aw, hey, Maggie, get a load of the new one.
1: The new one?
2: Yeah, the old one just left, fired.
1: Oh, that's kind of tough on the old one.
2: Oh, it'll be tougher on the new one.
1: The old one? The new one? What is this?
2: Right through that door. Just take a chair. You'll find out.
1: Thanks.
2: Hey, Maggie, ain't it a shame?
3: I'll take that letter, please.
1: Oh, now, wait a minute. This letter is for A.M. McGregor.
3: I am A.M. McGregor.
1: You? A woman?
3: Look, nylons.
1: Oh, yeah. Ain't it the truth?
3: Are you through examining my credentials?
1: Oh, I'm a Tom Verney. I'm looking for a job, and Mr. Dooley gave me this letter and suggested that I...
3: I know, I've already talked to Dooley. Tell me, Verney, have you ever been in the advertising business?
1: No.
3: Well, what kind of job are you interested in? Oh, Verney, never mind the nylons.
1: Oh, well, I've had a kind of small income. Up till now, I've just done what I've pleased.
3: Which includes what?
1: Professional football for a while, army during the war, shipped out on a few freighters, you know.
3: Mm-hmm. And now your piggy bank is empty, is that right, Verney?
1: That's right.
3: Well, there must be some work you'd like to do.
1: Well, there is, but...
3: But?
1: Well, that doesn't concern my application for a job at Atwater and McGregor.
3: Ah, a secret yearning, huh? Well, at least you're frank. Let's see, 6'2".
1: 3.
3: A college education, well-built, attractive. Ah, Verney, I think I can use you in my business.
1: Well, then, what do I have to do?
3: Well, it's a special kind of job. I got rid of my last one.
1: Yes, I heard about that.
3: He didn't measure up.
1: No?
3: No, I think you will. Are you married?
1: No.
3: Good. Any women in your life?
1: Well, no.
3: Oh, that'll help. Now, as to the job, your starting salary is $100 a week.
1: $100? For what?
3: Well, this is the type of work in which a woman needs a man's help.
1: What kind of help?
3: You'll be my private secretary.
1: Secretary? I can't even type.
3: No, you won't have to. Your duties will be more personal.
1: How personal?
3: Very personal.
1: Give me back my letter.
3: Verney, this happens to be the advertising business.
1: I think I know what you're advertising.
3: Look, you're way ahead of me.
1: I feel safer that way.
3: For your information, Verney, four of your predecessors went out of here on their ears for getting the ideas you've got.
1: Oh, the old ones.
3: Yes, the old ones. Their unusual duties gave them illusions of irresistibility.
1: Oh?
3: Oh? Is that all you have to say?
1: I promise I won't be irresistible.
3: Well, you start work tonight. Oh, do you own Tails?
1: Tails? Sure, but what for?
3: I'll explain later. Be ready at 9, full dress.
1: Where do I pick you up?
3: You don't. I'll pick you up at your place.
1: My place? You pick me up?
3: And don't use shaving lotion. I don't like it.
1: Well, I usually like to put a dab behind each ear.
3: Now, don't be cute. Welcome to the organization, and goodbye, Verney.
1: Goodbye, boss.
3: Well, there goes another one. Atwater. I just thought I'd...
4: Hold it, hold it. Don't say a word. Ah, there.
3: You did it.
4: Yes, got the foremast fully rigged.
3: Atwater, you don't know how much confidence it gives me to having a partner who builds ships in a bottle.
4: It keeps me amused. How do you like this one?
3: It's got a pooped-out poop deck.
4: Ah, run along, McGregor. I'm busy.
3: Well, if things go all right tonight, you can buy a bottle big enough for the Queen Mary. I'm gunning for the Castle Soup's advertising account.
4: Ooh, $2 million.
3: Figure 15% of that. I'm meeting Castle and his wife for dinner.
4: That wife of his loves you like glue in her soup.
3: Oh, I'll take her out of action. I'll take her out of action. I just hired a new secretary. Name's Tom Verney.
4: What's he like?
3: Like a St. Bernard with ingrown toenails.
4: Oh, the poor stooge. Hope he doesn't go the way of the rest of them. You know, McGregor, the trouble with those guys is that they just don't know the difference between a woman and a...
3: And a what?
4: I don't know. What do you call yourself?
3: A woman, Atwater. I just don't take it too seriously, that's all.
4: That's all? McGregor, that's everything.
3: Well now, Verney, don't just stand there. Get in.
1: I didn't expect a limousine.
3: I'll get used to it. Verney.
1: Hmm?
3: You used shaving lotion.
1: Give me a gun and I'll shoot myself.
3: But I told you, no shaving lotion.
1: But if I don't use it, my face hurts.
3: No, that's ridiculous.
1: Well, you try shaving every day and see how you like it.
3: I happen to be a woman.
1: Well, I happen to be a man.
3: That has nothing to do with it.
1: Well, it seems pretty basic to me.
3: Your viewpoint, Mr. Verney, is distorted.
1: So are your legs.
3: What?
1: Huh? See? You're mad. Man, woman, basic. I didn't mean it about your legs.
3: Well, maybe we'd better get down to business.
1: Sure.
3: Now, I sell advertising to men. For a woman, that presents problems. Jealous wives and that sort of thing.
1: You mean they're jealous of you? Ha!
3: Ha? Well, why shouldn't they be jealous of me?
1: I guess it's just my distorted viewpoint. Go on.
3: Tonight we're dining with Mr. and Mrs. Castle of Castle Soups.
1: All right.
3: Now, I'll get the account if I can reassure Mrs. Castle that I don't have any designs on her husband.
1: Oh, I get it.
3: So for tonight, you are my fiancé.
1: You mean I act like I adore you?
3: Don't panic, Verney.
1: Miss McGregor?
3: Yes?
1: Do I get paid overtime for being in love with you?
3: Well, in these romantic business situations, Verney, remember, your wages are frozen, but you aren't.
1: Well, thaw me out and call it a day.
3: Now, as for Mrs. Castle, give her plenty of flattery and attention. Well, Verney, tell me, how do you like your new job?
1: I wish I didn't have to shave.
3: Because I don't like shaving lotion?
1: Because I won't like facing myself in the mirror.
3: Introduce my fiancé, Mr. Verney. Mr. and Mrs. Castle of the famous soups.
1: How do you do?
5: Good evening, Mr. Verney.
4: Ah, sit down and have a bowl of the soup.
1: Oh, thank you.
4: Verney, you know what's wrong with this country?
1: Well,
3: Go on, Tom. Tell Mr. Castle of the soup business what's wrong with this country.
1: Well, not enough soup?
4: Right. What we need is the soup transfusion. Soup for the breakfast. Soup soda.
5: Zero, I warn you. Stop it and I'll hide your can opener again.
3: Oh, isn't this nice? Darling, isn't Mrs. Castle an attractive woman? Dearest? Sweetheart?
1: Oh, you're talking to me?
3: Tom, you dropped your napkin.
1: Oh, where?
3: Right here. Don't just sit there like a lump. Be charming and act like a fiancé. Of course, we really shouldn't talk business tonight. I just want to enjoy myself being with Tom. Say something.
1: All right. Darling, do you remember the first time I kissed you?
3: What?
1: When we sat together in that cafe, just like this, and I took your hand.
3: But...
1: And then I touched your face like this.
3: But Tom...
1: And then we kissed like this.
5: Oh, Zero, look at them.
1: Then remember, darling?
5: Oh.
1: I kissed your ears and your eyes
5: Oh,
1: and your...
4: Clam chowder!
1: I did no such thing.
4: I just got idea.
5: Zeno, I want you.
1: And McGregor, darling, remember the time I whispered...
3: One more memory out of you and I'll bust you right in the nose.
5: Oh, Miss McGregor, you must be very happy. God does a woman win the complete devotion of love of a man like Mr. Verney.
4: With more clams.
3: He is affectionate, isn't he?
1: Mrs. Castle, a woman like yourself, a woman in the full bloom of life, you too must know the happiness of a true and deep and abiding love.
4: Not without more clams in the chowder.
5: I'm afraid that Zeno has buried himself in the zoo.
1: Ah, well, imagine, Mrs. Castle, if you should suddenly decide to spread your wings.
5: Spread my wings? Oh, why, Mr. Verney.
1: I'm sure that if I was Mr. Castle and you were my wife, I'd pour all my soup down the drain.
4: What? And strain out all the clams?
1: The consomme.
4: Oh, ooh.
3: Well, Mr. Castle, advertising is one way to make sure your soup goes to the right place into the housewife's kitchen.
4: Shh! My wife doesn't like the business.
5: Oh, but dear, and you and Miss McGregor want to talk about the advertising account, you go right ahead. I am sure that Mr. Vanny and I can amuse ourselves.
1: Ah, yes. Perhaps you'd like to dance, Mrs. Castle.
5: Oh, I'd be delighted.
1: With your permission, Mr. Castle. If you'd pardon us, darling. My arm, Mrs. Castle.
5: Oh, Mr. Verney, I do think I've never met a more charming man.
4: Clam chowder!
3: I like his shaving lotion.
4: What? Shaving lotion in my clam chowder?
3: It's basic. He said it was.
4: Nonsense. Clams are basic.
3: What? Clams? Oh, you were saying, Mr. Castle.
4: Clams.
3: Clams?
4: Chowder.
3: Chowder?
4: Advertising.
3: Shaving lotion.
1: Well, how'd you like my act?
3: You overdid it.
1: Well, that's okay. It won't cost you any more money.
3: I'm not paying you to kiss me, Mr. Verney.
1: Sure, sure, but it worked, didn't it? You're taking me home after a successful evening, contract right in your hip pocket, all signed and sealed. The contract, not your hips.
3: The interest isn't necessary. The hips, not the contract. But thanks for your help.
1: For what? The contract?
3: The contract, the contract. Verney, I don't know what to make of you. Do you like your job?
1: No.
3: Do you want to quit?
1: No, I need the money.
3: Do you like me?
1: You're a successful woman. Beautiful and clever.
3: Do you like me?
1: You're all right.
3: Do you think you could ever fall in love with me?
1: With you? I don't think so.
3: Ah, well, I'm glad to hear it. You're liable to be the best secretary I ever had. Well, here's where you live, Verney. Good night. 9 tomorrow.
1: Good night. Oh, are you going to call for me?
3: Call for you? Certainly not.
1: Oh.
3: This is a business relationship, you know.
1: Okay. See you in the morning.
3: And without shaving lotion, Verney, please. Without shaving lotion. Atwater?
4: I hear voices.
3: It's me, McGregor.
4: Leave my office, McGregor.
3: Something wrong?
4: Yes. The world. I'm sad.
3: Here, your ship, your bottle.
4: Take them away. They are nothing.
3: What has gotten into you? Here I come in to tell you, my partner, that I close the Castle Soups deal, and I get a death scene.
4: All is death, Mac. I met a man last night who taught me to hate the world. And him, and myself. And most of all, women.
3: Women?
4: Don't worry. You're not included.
3: Oh, well, thanks. Who is he?
4: Right here in print. The morning paper. Spitting black ink through his teeth.
3: Let me see that.
4: Here.
3: Alimony racket, great U.S. menace, says visiting tobacco magnate.
4: There speaks Jonathan Caldwell.
3: Oh, that idiot. If I were the Caldwell Tobacco Company, I'd keep his head in mothballs.
4: He and his sister own the whole outfit. Incidentally, a $10 million advertising account.
3: Well, it's not our headache. Caldwell Tobacco has had the same advertising agency for 40 years.
4: But not anymore. Caldwell's in town to pick up a new agency. The way that guy hates women.
3: A new agency? Well, what are we waiting for?
4: Relax, I tell you. I've already talked to him.
3: Well, I haven't.
4: And you won't either. He's nuts. He's got a theory that women are responsible for man's downfall. He traces it right back to Eve.
3: Well, what did Eve ever do to him?
4: Four of his sisters married him.
3: For what?
4: Advertising account.
3: Well, it's not our headache. Caldwell Tobacco has had the same advertising agency for 40 years.
4: But not anymore. Caldwell's in town to pick up a new agency. The way that guy hates women.
3: A new agency? Well, what are we waiting for?
4: Relax, I tell you. I've already talked to him.
3: Well, I haven't.
4: And you won't either. He's nuts.

0: Four wives, is that all? Well, if I hated money the way he hates women, I'd be a millionaire.
1: You will be. Look, Mac, he's paying alimony to four representatives of your not-so-gentle sex. It's gone to his brain.
0: Leave it to me, Atwater. All you have to do is get me an appointment.
1: But he won't see a woman. He'll curse you in a syrupy southern accent.
0: Just tell him my name is A.M. McGregor. I'll take it from there.
1: Okay, but he's going to throw you out right on your feminine intuition. The new guy, Vernie, he's out there chewing furniture for something to do.
0: Oh, well, send him in.
1: All right.
2: Oh, good morning, McGregor.
0: Good morning, Vernie. I hear you're bored.
2: Yeah, I'm thinking of building a ship in a bottle.
0: Don't. You're liable to become partner. Ah, no shaving lotion.
2: No.
0: You're learning.
2: I ran out.
0: I see. Well, there will soon be plenty of work for you to do. I'm chasing down a new account. I'll probably see Jonathan Caldwell this morning, and at 3 this afternoon, I'll be at Francesca's dress salon. You better meet me there.
2: In a dress shop?
0: In fitting room 3.
2: I'm going to have more money.
0: Well, if this deal works out, you may get it. Hello? Yes, Atwater. You did? Oh, when will Caldwell see me? I'll leave right away. Ah, here goes Eve with a brand new apple.
1: You just sit here, miss. Mr. Caldwell will be right in.
0: Oh, thank you.
1: Oh, Mr. Caldwell!
3: What, McGregor here? Thanks. Now, where's McGregor?
0: Here I am.
3: You are McGregor?
0: Oh, just as sure as you ever corned a pone.
3: Well, glad to know you. Now get out.
0: But Mr. Caldwell...
3: Don't go wasting your time. The appointment is canceled.
0: Oh, I think I'm gonna faint.
3: Well, please try the elevator shaft.
0: Oh, I think it's the altitude.
3: Well, it must be. We're on the fourth floor.
0: Oh, all right, all right, all right. I won't faint.
3: It's a matter of complete indifference to me.
0: Is this Southern hospitality?
3: It is not. We are in New York.
0: You're here on business, and so am I.
3: You are a fake, posing as a man.
0: I pose no such thing. I am McGregor, A.M. McGregor. That's my name.
3: McGregor, A.M. Sounds like something that gets punched in the transfer.
0: Mr. Caldwell, I understand that you've been married 4 times. Is that correct?
3: Not only correct, it's revolting.
0: Are you laboring under the impression that I came up here to be wife number 5?
3: Well, I do happen to be this country's most eligible bachelor since Tommy Manville went on the wagon.
0: Listen, Svengali, I came up here to set you straight about your advertising. The fact is, it's the worst in the industry. Cheap copy and cheaper art. I came here with a briefcase full of ideas that could add millions to your sales. But now I can see that you wouldn't appreciate them anyway. So I intend to submit the same ideas to your competitors, you Mississippi moose.
3: I am not from Mississippi.
0: You Georgia jerk.
3: I happen to come from Raleigh, North Carolina.
0: You North Carolina nothing.
3: You know, McGregor, you're just miserable enough to be honest.
0: Well, thank you.
3: Perhaps my sister and I would be interested in a campaign by your firm.
0: You would? Oh, well, Mr. Caldwell, if you just take a look at these
3: sketches. No time now. I tell you what, this is Friday, and I'm tied up for the weekend, but suppose you meet my sister Ethel and myself for dinner Monday night. Make it Dory's at 8.
0: Dory's at 8 on Monday. You won't regret it, Mr. Caldwell.
3: Well, I know I couldn't possibly have a worse impression of you than I already have. Good day, McGregor.
4: Yes, sir. May I help you?
2: Oh, are you the floor walker?
4: Yes, but at Francesca's, we're known as boutonniere boys. Are you interested in the dress department?
2: Well, yes, I guess so.
4: Mm-hmm. What size do you wear?
2: I'm just here to meet somebody.
4: Oh, your wife?
2: Oh, no, my boss.
4: Oh, I see. You must lead an interesting life. Pardon me if you don't mind my asking, but what do you do for a living?
2: If I told you, you'd hate me.
4: I think I hate you already.
2: Well, you see...
4: You're awfully nervous. Oh, and please stop fingering the girdles.
2: Look, I'm supposed to meet somebody in the dressing room.
4: Well, I'm sorry, sir, but that isn't allowed.
2: My name is Tom Vernie?
4: Oh!

0: well, then you're an exception.
1: I happen to be completely normal.
0: Yes. Well, Miss McGregor's right over there, dressing room 3. She's expecting you.
1: Well, all right. See you later.
0: I hope I never see you again.
1: It's a living.
0: Madam, may I help you?
2: Come in. Oh, Verney. Do you have your notebook with you?
1: Yes, I have it right here.
2: Good. We have an assignment. Tell me, how do you like this dress?
1: I don't know. I've got my eyes shut.
2: Well, open them.
1: Oh.
2: Would you say this dress is demure?
1: Offhand, I'd say you wouldn't look demure if you were wearing a Mother Hubbard.
2: I don't know whether to blush or to slug you.
1: Well, the notebook's ready.
2: Good. First, we've got to learn all about the tobacco business. Now, go to the library and get a comprehensive assortment of books on the subject. Study them up. And stop at the office and... Oh, no. First, you've got to go home and pack a few things.
1: Pack? I'm not going anywhere.
2: Oh, yes. Yes, you are. We're going off to my cabin for the weekend.
1: Your cabin? Just the two of us?
2: That way, we'll be able to work without interruptions.
1: Huh. Well, that depends.
2: On what?
1: On what you mean by work. On what you mean by interruptions.
2: There, a real fireplace. Stop staring at the flames, Verney, and grab a book.
1: Huh. Life is a delusion.
2: What? What's bothering you?
1: A secretary on a weekend with the boss, reading a book.
2: Well, start reading. I'm going through this personal stuff on Caldwell's life. 4 wives. They all gave him a hard time. No wonder he hates women.
1: Oh, you'll do all right.
2: Why do you say that?
1: Well, you're different. The others were just girls. Your class. When Caldwell finds that out, he's hooked. And there's your contract.
2: Thanks, Verney, but it won't be as simple as that.
1: Oh, it will be for you. You'll drive right to the root of the problem. Nothing to deflect you. No troublesome emotions, no reluctant heart.
2: So I stand accused of being what I am?
1: Oh, no accusation, boss. It's just an observation.
2: Well, all right. How much different am I from you? Why do you work at a job you don't like?
1: Money.
2: And me too. Only my price is higher.
1: Well, my price is lower because I don't need much to be happy. Just enough to... I don't know.
2: To see you through that secret yearning of yours, huh?
1: It's not so secret. I just don't talk about it because a lot of people wouldn't understand. I'm an artist.
2: You mean with paints?
1: Uh-huh.
2: Oh. Good?
1: I haven't decided yet. Fairly good, anyway. Have you ever been to Mexico?
2: What brought that on?
1: Well, that's why I took this job. As soon as I save enough money to buy a jalopy and a trailer, I'm going back to Mexico and paint my head off.
2: That sounds terribly romantic.
1: Yeah. Taxco, Acapulco, Pasquale, 1,000 places and 1,000,000 things just screaming to be put on canvas.
2: Verney, I'll tell you something silly.
1: What?
2: I write.
1: Oh, short stories?
2: Uh-uh. Poetry.
1: Huh.
2: Oh, go ahead and laugh.
1: Why?
2: I like you, Verney.
1: Well, thanks.
2: Never fall in love with me, will you?
1: Don't worry.
2: Well, why do you say it like that?
1: Well, nobody falls in love with a doll. You know why? Because it's nothing but a figure of a woman. Inside is wood.
2: And I'm a doll, is that it?
1: Well, what do you think?
2: Well, I think I never let myself fall in love because I know what it has to be with me. It's got to be thunder and lightning and fire and everything that's dangerous. I can't make a mistake because it'll only be once. Just once, Verney.
1: Come here.
2: Oh, it wasn't fair to kiss me, Verney.
1: By what rules? The advertising?
2: Oh, this is crazy. Do you think I'm in love with you?
1: Well, McGregor, you're scared to death.
2: I know, Tom.
1: That's the first time you've said my name.
2: Come on, Verney. Pack your bags. We're going home.
1: Why?
2: As long as you're working for me, you'll do as you're told. Start packing.
1: Sure, McGregor. We'll work in the city so we can have dinner with the Caldwells on Monday. And maybe I'll make love to Ethel Caldwell and you'll get the account, right?
2: Right. And Verney, put out the fire.
1: It's almost out now, boss. It barely got started.
3: It's
2: Stop fidgeting, Vernie. The driver will get us to Dory's on time.
1: Well, that's not what I'm worried about.
2: What is your trouble?
1: Oh, the whole setup. You telling Caldwell that I'm an executive in the company, just back from Washington?
2: Well, sure. Capital big shot. That should make you more appealing to his sister. She's your assignment, Vernie.
1: Oh, yeah, and she's probably some silly old satchel of...
2: Civil War relic? You won't have any trouble.
1: Oh, sure. I must be a world beater.
2: Well, just come up with one of my ideas now and again. Any questions?
1: I'm too ashamed for questions.
2: Look, boy, this is business. If you can convince Caldwell's sister that we should have the account, there's a bonus of $10,000 for you.
1: You mean 10,000? Just like that?
2: Just like that. Then you can paint all over Mexico for the rest of your life. Well, now how do you feel?
1: Numb?
2: That must be your secret charm. Well, here we are. Smile, Vernie.
1: Huh? Yes.
2: Oh, Dorman, do you know if the Caldwell party has arrived yet?
3: Yes, you must be Miss McGregor.
2: I am.
3: I've been instructed to tell you that Mr. Caldwell is inside. Miss Caldwell has been delayed at the Ritz Plaza. We would like to have your car pick her up.
2: Oh, thank you. Vernie, you pick her up alone. And remember, Mexico.
1: Mexico. Well, I guess a hot tamale's worth a little southern fried chicken.
2: And start selling yourself from the beginning, understand?
1: Yes, and it gives me goose flesh.
2: Mr. Caldwell, you're glowering.
4: Yes, I usually glower at women.
2: Can't you manage a nice, friendly sneer?
4: You know what you remind me of?
2: What?
4: Indigestion.
2: Oh. That's me, heartburn with bare shoulders.
4: Well, let me explain it this way. Now, women to me are like cream puffs. And I'm a man who loves cream puffs. And I know they're bad for me, but I've eaten four of them and I've had four belly aches. So now I'm on a diet.
2: I represent an ad agency, not the League of Homeless Cream Puffs.
4: Well, you look gooey enough to be dangerous. Well, here comes Ethel.
2: Oh, and there's Tom Vernie with that sweet old lady beside him. That must be your sister.
4: No, my sister's on the other side.
2: That is your sister?
4: Ethel in the flesh.
2: Oh, brother, there's more flesh than dress.
5: Johnny, and this must be Miss McGregor.
2: Oh, yes. How do you do, Miss Caldwell?
5: Wonderful. Johnny, I want you to meet the most fascinating man, Tom Vernie. Tommy, this is my brother.
4: How are you?
1: Glad to know you, Caldwell.
5: Well, let's all sit down. Tommy's just back from Washington.
2: I don't know what Washington would do without our Tommy.
4: Vernie, I feel it only fair to warn you, my divinely feminine sister is on the prowl.
5: Well, of course I am. He's scrumptious.
1: McGregor, I think you slipped up on those advertising layouts I told you to send to the Caldwells.
2: I slipped up?
1: Ethel doesn't care for them at all.
5: No, they're not the least bit scrumptious.
4: You see, my sister has the final word on all advertising.
2: Oh, well, of course, Miss Caldwell. They're just rough drafts.
5: Oh, Tommy, what heavenly shaving lotion.
2: I'd say it was scrumptious.
5: Yes, scrumptious. That's just the word. Oh, and Miss McGregor, don't worry about the layouts. I'm sure Tommy can straighten it all out.
2: I'd like to straighten Tommy out.
1: Well, I'll do my best. Dance, Ethel?
5: Oh, I'd love to, Tommy.
1: Excuse us, please.
5: Oh, Tommy, tell me some more about your work.
4: Miss McGregor, you look as if you just bit into your first oyster.
2: I did, and the oyster just bit back.
4: Worried about losing your man?
2: Man? Of course not. I was just thinking about the account.
4: Well, you got the whole evening to think about it, because if I know Ethel, she's going to dance your Mr. Vernie into a case of nervous apoplexy.
2: Well, now that we're all back together again, Miss Caldwell, we could discuss the advertising account. I think the best...
5: I think Tommy and I would like to dance again.
1: You know, that's just what I was thinking. Excuse us, will you?
4: Well, Miss McGregor, what are you thinking?
2: Oh, just a silly little thought about Tom Verney and a bolt of lightning.
4: Do you dance?
2: Oh, yes. Yes, I do, Mr. Caldwell.
4: My four wives danced. Let's not.
2: Right. Let's just sit here and watch the young people.
4: You know, my sister's a fine horsewoman, too.
2: Oh, I can see that. Double gated. Well, here they come, the last number. The waiters can stack me on the table with the rest of the chairs.
5: Oh, my, time does fly.
2: Oh, yes, indeed. I haven't had such a good time since I got locked in a closet.
4: Well, girls and boys, the place is about to close. Let's all just say goodnight and try to forget.
2: Well, we haven't even discussed the account. Now, perhaps we can do it tomorrow.
5: Oh, sorry. I'm flying home to Raleigh tomorrow. You could take it up with Johnny, but it's really my part of the business.
1: Well, you know, Ethel, it's too bad you and I can't settle it between us.
5: Ooh, Tommy, what a wonderful idea. You could fly down to Raleigh with me, and then the two of us could just lounge around while we mull over your idea.
2: There will be no mulling around on business hours. And who said they were his ideas?
5: Well, aren't they?
4: Your move, McGregor.
2: Oh, well, of course they are, but Mr. Verney happens to have a very pressing business engagement in Washington, haven't you, Verney?
1: No.
2: But Verney, the president...
1: Oh, he's catching up on his letter writing.
5: Oh, my, what an important man.
1: Can I call for you at your hotel in the morning?
5: Oh, thank you, Tommy. Then we can have breakfast together.
1: Fine.
4: Yeah, I say that almost finishes the game. Can you think of another move, McGregor?
2: Why, I'm just tickled to death that your sister and Mr. Verney have hit it off so well.
5: Oh, and I'm sure we're going to do much better.
2: Just take him down there and stuff him with chitlins and soak him in shaving lotion. He's all yours.
4: And the game has ended.
6: You know, McGregor, life is like ship in a bottle.
2: Why is life like a ship in a bottle?
6: Why are you asking me for? I'm no philosopher.
2: My brilliant partner. Atwater, have you seen these rally newspapers? Society Romance in the Making. Ethel Caldwell and Tom Verney at the races. And here, Ethel and Tom at the flower show. And here, Ethel and Tom on the lawn of the Caldwell Mansion.
6: And here, go farther with Ethel.
2: That's an advertisement. Sitting around, slurping mint juleps out of her slipper, and he hasn't answered a single letter. I've been feeding him ideas until my brain's doing a rumba, and what do I get from him? Nothing.
6: Well, like I say, life is like a ship in a bottle.
4: Hello, McGregor. Have you got a minute?
2: Oh, Jonathan, have you heard anything from that sister of yours?
4: Nary a word since we were together.
2: And what about Tom? He hasn't answered a letter or a phone call in 2 weeks.
4: Well, forget him, too. I've made a decision.
2: Oh, about the account?
4: About you. McGregor, despite all my millions and my considerable personal loveliness, you haven't given me a second thought. Ergo, you are a most unusual woman, being at the same time beautiful and intelligent. Now, I'm leaving tomorrow for Raleigh, and I suggest that you come with me and be my guest at Caldwell Acres.
2: Well, thanks again. I think that would solve a lot of my problems. But if you're hinting at my becoming Mrs. Caldwell the Fifth, I pass. I don't belong to the Union.
4: And this, McGregor, is your room.
2: Oh, your home has all the warmth and intimacy of Boulder Dam. How do I find my way back here again?
4: Well, just tie a string to the doorknob and never let go.
2: Oh, look, there's flowers. Oh, they're so beautiful.
4: Well, thank you. You'll find I'm very sentimental.
7: I cried at my last wedding.
3: About time.
4: Yeah, well, my taste has improved considerably since then. Well, I'll leave you to get all settled in and welcome to the old homestead.
2: Well, thank you, Colonel, sir.
4: See you later.
2: Yes, indeed.
5: Oh, Tommy, dog. Oh, stop it.
8: Oh, I'll meet you for cocktails, Ethel. I'll go and change now.
5: Well, all right. Bye-bye, Scrumptious.
2: Why, that lead-headed fake. Howdy, Scrumptious.
1: Well, McGregor. Hello.
2: Hello, hello. After ignoring 5 wires and 3 phone calls.
1: Well, I've been busy.
2: I know you have. And with what you've got going on with that Caldwell woman, I'm paying you $100 a week.
1: Great little girl, that Caldwell woman. Fascinating.
2: So is a teething ring, but it takes an undeveloped mind to appreciate it.
1: Like a fella said, business is business.
2: Some business. Look at these sample layouts. They haven't even been opened yet.
1: Well, she didn't like the first one, so I handled the situation.
2: Oh, how?
1: Well, one day Ethel asked me about painting. So I started to explain colors, you know, how Van Gogh uses yellows and purples.
2: And Bellini, his greens. My, she must have been impressed.
1: She was pretty enthusiastic.
2: Oh, and then darling Ethel said, wouldn't it be just scrumptious if we could get those men to paint billboards for the Caldwell Tobacco Company?
1: No, that was my idea.
2: Are you crazy?
1: Maybe, but here, I'll show you how it works.
2: Tom...
1: Might work, huh?
2: Whistler painting his mother.
1: And smoking a pipe. Caldwell tobacco, of course.
2: Oh. Stewart painting Washington. Oh, Tom, we could make a wonderful campaign. I want to get to work on the copy right away.
1: Well, Ethel and I, we're going to work on the copy.
2: Oh?
1: Not jealous, are you, McGregor?
2: Me? Me, jealous of a full-grown man drooling in his bib?
1: How can you talk to me like this in front of Whistler's poor old mother?
2: Is that all you can say?
1: Oh, one more thing.
2: Well?
1: I have to change. Cocktails with Ethel at 5.
2: Oh, pardon me. And you too, mother.
1: She's jealous. She's jealous. How am I doing, Ma? Hello.
4: Oh, hello, Vernie.
1: The master of his estate surveys his bloody kennels, huh?
4: Beautiful dogs, aren't they? So, has Ethel been running you ragged?
1: Confidentially. I'm on my 3rd bottle of shaving lotion.
4: Hmm. Well, from what I read in the papers, I thought there might be a marriage in the wind.
1: Oh, now hold on to your storm, sailor. She's a fine girl, but Ethel knows I'm interested in someone else.
4: McGregor?
1: McGregor.
4: Oh, she's a thoroughbred, that one. Like these dogs.
1: Too much self-sufficiency. But Caldwell, I think I found her weakness.
4: Ooh, congratulations. What is it?
1: Jealousy.
4: Over Ethel?
1: Yeah, she's wild.
4: That's a neat trick, but it takes finesse.
1: Yes, yes, that's it. How much of it will she put up with? How far can I go?
4: Now, Vernie, I've tried this jealousy routine over and over, and the only time it failed was when I relented.
1: Too easy on them, huh?
4: Oh, they bounce right back.
1: You figure it's a mistake to stop?
4: A mistake? Why, it's suicide. You gotta twist the knife.
1: Right.
4: Even after you can't see how a human being would stand for such treatment.
1: Yeah, but, well, there must be a limit.
4: No, no, no, Vernie. Where women are concerned, there are no limits. Don't weaken.
1: Don't weaken. All right, I won't.
4: Pour it on.
1: Pour it on.
4: Pour it on.
5: Oh, Tommy doll, why don't you come into the pool?
1: In a few minutes, Ethel.
5: Oh, it's just wonderful.
1: Caldwell. Does your sister ever get tired?
4: Nobody's ever been able to stay awake long enough to find out. So, how's the jealousy campaign going?
1: Oh, I'm pouring on.
4: Oh, good, good, good, good. Now, listen, here comes McGregor. You pour it it on some more. Try kissing Ethel in front of her.
8: Yeah, that's a good one.
5: Tommy, honey, help me out of the pool.
8: Okay. Here you are. Ethel, Ethel, can I kiss you?
5: Oh, Tommy, you sure enough can.
8: Oh, thank you very much.
2: Well, hello. I thought I'd take a swim. Oh, pardon me. I said, pardon me. I'm sorry.
8: Oh, hello, McGregor. What's new?
2: Well, I hope I haven't interrupted your daily routine.
8: Oh, no. We could do this anytime, can't we, Ethel?
5: Yes, that's right, sugar. How about right now?
8: Right now?
2: You want to see me dive? Put your coat on, sister. Your pores are open.
8: Say, Ethel, look at the way I can make my muscles move.
5: Oh, Tommy, honey, they're just scrumptious.
2: Tommy, honey, you all just make me feel sick to my stomach.
8: Well, I guess Ethel and I'll take a walk. You don't mind, you know. Two's company.
2: Never mind, I'm leaving. You can stay right here and admire each other's muscles.
5: Oh, I haven't got any little muscles.
2: No, now, who are you kidding, me or that bathing suit? And Tom, when you get to the bottom of the pool, would you do me a favor?
8: Sure, McGregor.
2: Take a good deep breath.
5: Come on, Tom. Let's go in again.
9: Hello, McGregor.
2: Oh, hello, Jonathan.
4: Inspiring, aren't they? Oh, my sister's the sporting type.
2: I can see that. Very good at shooting fish in a barrel.
4: Now here, you sit down here on this chair. McGregor, I'm about to ask you to marry me.
2: To marry? Oh.
4: Now first, let me make my case. Now at this sitting of Congress, with all taxes deducted, I'm worth in the neighborhood of $8 million. Now, that my bucks are an important factor, no, but I just thought you'd like to know.
2: Well, it gives a girl confidence having $8 million around the house.
4: Well, now that's point one. Now, point two, Ethel's going to marry Vernie.
2: How do you know?
4: Well, she told me, and I mention it for a purpose, McGregor. In hopes that you'll stop knocking yourself out over a man who's idiot enough to let you go, because I won't. And that's point three. For the first time, I know what it is to revere and respect a woman. For the first time, and with full memory of the four women I married, I am honestly in love. And I ask you to marry me.
2: Now, Johnny, that's a very beautiful proposal.
4: Do you accept?
5: You're just so...
2: No, I can't accept.
4: Why not? I mean, look at Vernie. He's got his arm around Ethel. That's the guy you're holding out for?
2: Well, I just...
8: Well, then it's settled. We'll do it.
5: Oh, Tommy, darling.
8: Oh, hi. Don't expect us for dinner. We're going to take a long walk through the woods.
5: That's right. Yeah, bye, y'all.
4: McGregor, I just proposed to you.
2: Jonathan Caldwell, you're a fine man with honest faults and no pretenses. I accept your proposal.

0: Good morning. Good morning.
1: Ah, indeed it is. Join me in this lovely breakfast, Vernie.
0: Thanks.
1: There's the ham. Here's the eggs.
0: The girls aren't up yet, huh? Missing a beautiful morning.
1: The most beautiful in my life. How's the jealousy campaign?
0: Oh, I really poured it on yesterday afternoon.
1: Twisted the knife?
0: All the way.
1: Didn't weaken?
0: Strong as iron.
1: Made her steam?
0: She's almost out of her head. But tell me, when do I stop?
1: You can stop now.
0: How do you figure?
1: Yesterday, McGregor agreed to marry me.
0: She did? She... marry you?
1: It's strategy, friend. Strategy.
0: Why, you? You double-crossing rat!
1: Well, thank you. Thank you. Aren't you gonna congratulate me?
0: I think I will. Here's a gallon of scrambled eggs to wear in your hair. And here's the ham.
1: What? No ketchup?
0: Yes, here's the ketchup.
1: Pour it on, Bernie. Pour it on.
0: McGregor! McGregor!
2: What's all the banging about?
0: Yeah? Well, congratulations. I hear you are now a tobacco tycoon.
2: Thanks.
0: May all your children be cigars.
2: What are you so upset about? You're marrying into the family yourself, aren't you?
0: I am not marrying Ethel. She was out for some fun, and she got it. I came here to get a contract, and I got that. Last night, she signed it.
2: Well, then, everybody's happy all around.
0: Well, Mrs. Jonathan Caldwell V, you owe me one thing. A check for $10,000, and I quit.
2: You're leaving?
0: Yeah. Boy, what a stoop I've been. I honestly believed once that you'd be taking that trip to Mexico with me. It was so real that you stubbed your toe on the Mayan ruins.
2: I did? Did you help me?
0: I carried you. Get that for a pipe dream. You, living on beans and beauty. But for you, McGregor, it's bucks. That's all that counts. Well, have a good time counting. Come in.
3: Hello. I'm Atwater, McGregor's partner. Remember?
0: Oh, sure, sure. How are you? Excuse me for not getting up. I'm just finishing this painting.
3: It looks pretty good. I just came back from Raleigh. This is from McGregor. Your bonus.
0: Oh. Put it over there on the table, will you?
3: The wedding's next Tuesday.
0: Is it?
3: Well... you got 10 grand. McGregor's got a millionaire. Hope somebody's gonna be happy.
0: She's made up her mind. It's finished.
3: Yeah, funny thing. I'd swear there were tears in her eyes when she handed me that check to give you.
0: Oh?
3: Hey, that's quite a painting here. Beautiful girl.
0: Yeah, that's a professional model.
3: I wonder what she'd look like in clothes. Now there's a switch for you.
0: It's really not a very good painting. I've been meaning to give it away. I could. Atwater!
3: Don't look at me! My wife wouldn't let it in the house.
0: Oh, no, no. A wedding present for McGregor and Caldwell.
3: You can't do that. McGregor would take off like a skyrocket.
0: You don't know the half of it. But I could erase the head with a little turpentine, paint a new face, and... Oh, McGregor, you're a bad, bad girl.
1: Do-do-do-do, do-do-do-do. Now then, darling, you'll stand here for the ceremony. Now, you got everything straight?
2: Isn't it terribly boring for you going through this year after year?
1: Oh, I'll be a nervous groom as long as I live. Good for Aunt Minnie. I love that woman when she's unconscious.
4: I think I'm going to faint myself.
1: Well, oh, Ethel, you're not fooling. What happened?
4: That big package. It's a wedding present from Tom Vernie.
2: Well, what is it? A nest of rattlesnakes?
4: You, the way you worked your way into this family. Well, now we know you. We know all about you.
2: What?
1: Ethel, you're not making sense.
4: Look for yourself, the portrait. Go on, look at it.
2: Well, if I know Tom Verney, he could have sent anything from an Aztec idol to a... Oh!
1: McGregor! Oh, McGregor!
2: But it isn't a painting of me.
1: Well, that's the face you see in your mirror every morning, and look at the signature. To Mac in memoriam, oh, Tom.
2: Of all the childish tricks.
1: There's nothing childish about this picture.
2: But it isn't of me. I didn't pose for it.
1: Oh, cut it out now, Mac. I'm glad you posed for it. That picture finally makes a complete woman out of you.
2: Oh, I get it. I'm going to be forgiven.
1: Then why not?
2: Forgiven for what? Never mind answering that one, Caldwell. You think a thing like this can draw us closer together? Well, hold on to your Mason-Dixon line, you big flub. I wouldn't marry you if you came stuffed with million-dollar bills and an apple in your mouth. Now grow that in your plantation and smoke it. Caldwell Acres, well, they ought to plow it under and grow possum.
5: Hey, McGregor. How'd you like the naked truth?
2: Tom Verney, how dare you send that portrait? Of all the mean, contemptible things to do.
5: Come on, get in.
2: I'll walk.
5: Get in.
2: Oh, all right. You're going the wrong way.
5: Uh-uh.
2: You're going south.
5: That's right.
2: Oh.
5: Beans and beauty.
2: Tom, are there enough beans for me?
5: Could be. Here.
2: What is it?
5: Bottle of shaving lotion. Come on, open it. Now, dab it gently on my face.
2: Oh, Tom, did somebody buy this for you?
5: Your partner Atwater. Why?
2: There's a ship in this bottle.
5: Well, haul anchor and set sail for Mexico.
2: Viva Mexico.
5: Viva McGregor.
2: Viva everything. I'm in love.
6: 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McGregor. Mark Cregan as Tom Verney. Rick Mason as Jonathan Caldwell, Boutonniere Boy, and your announcer. 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
3: 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Tonight, we perform the delightful romantic comedy, My Favorite Wife, about a husband who finds himself with one wife too many. The story is an adaptation of Alfred Lord Tennyson's poem, Enoch Arden, about a fisherman presumed lost at sea who returns home to find that his wife has remarried. It was turned into a movie starring Cary Grant and Irene Dunne, and tonight we present the 1950 radio adaptation of that popular film. For those unfamiliar with the Talking Information Center, we strive to provide access to both creative and informational content to our mobility compromised listener base, which is primarily made up of the elderly, the visually impaired, the disabled, and our country's veterans. 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